forced the top spy chief has quit the Trump cabinet and shared the update on social media platform X. In the post, Tulsi Gabbard shared the reason for her resignation as her husband's rare bone cancer diagnosis. The top official's resignation will come into effect from the 30th of June. In the post, Tulsi Gabbard also thanked the US President Donald Trump for the opportunity to lead the office for the last 18 months. The outgoing chief has also shared the letter that she addressed to Trump, in which she speaks of her husband's condition and her decision to stand by him through this very challenging period. So this, of course, is the latest bit of information that is coming in, where Tulsi Gabbard has now put out on social media her resignation letter, which also has the detail as to why she's stepping down from her job, where she has said that she wants to look after her husband, who suffers from a certain rare bone cancer diagnosis. And this is the reason why she has said she wants to step down from her job as the intelligence chief. The top official's resignation will come into effect from the 30th of June. In the post, Tulsi Gabbard has thanked the American president for the opportunity to lead the office of the DNI for the past 18 months. And the outgoing DNI chief has also shared the letter that she had addressed to Trump, in which she speaks of her husband's condition and of her decision to stand by him through this very challenging period.

The Taiwan says that it has not been notified of any pause in the U.S. arms deal that is worth about $14 billion. And this comes after reports that Washington was considering postponing the planned arms deal to the island. Now, earlier, the U.S. Navy Secretary Hung Chow told the Senate committee in Washington that some foreign military sales were being delayed to ensure the American military had enough munitions for the Iran war. The secretary did not give a timeline for the resumption of arms sales to Taiwan, saying that the Trump administration will resume the arms sales when it deems necessary. The pause in the arms sale to Taiwan has come just days after the Chinese President Xi Jinping underlined Taiwan as the biggest issue in the China-US relations during the two-day summit with Trump in Beijing. Xi had said that the two countries will clash if the Taiwan issue is left unresolved. The Taiwan issue with Xi. Sales to Taiwan marks a significant departure from over four decades of U.S. policy towards Taiwan. For the last half century, successive U.S. administrations have maintained a very ambiguous stance on Taiwan. While Washington recognizes the one-China policy, it has also supplied arms and ammunition to Taipei and has bolstered its defenses. Washington opposes any unilateral change to the status quo and supports Taiwan's self-defense. Sales are at the core of the U.S.-Taiwan ties, and according to the Stockholm International Peace Research Institute, 77% of the major conventional arms imported by Taiwan from 1979 till 2020 were of U.S. origin. By the end of his first term in 2020, Trump had notified the Congress of over $18 billion in foreign military sales to Taiwan. Last December, the Trump administration had announced a $10 billion arms package, with a $14 billion package announced this year was awaiting Trump's approval for months, and that package has now been put on hold. As international scrutiny and condemnation of Israel's actions across Palestinian territories increase, several Western nations have now issued a joint statement condemning the increasing Israeli settler violence and acts of annexation of Palestinian territories in the West Bank. The heads of states of countries say that Israeli actions kill any possibility of a two-state solution. The statement has been issued by leaders of the United Kingdom, France, Germany, Italy, Canada, Australia, New Zealand, Norway, and the Netherlands. It reads, and I quote, "Over the past few months, the situation in the West Bank has deteriorated significantly. Settler violence is at an unprecedented levels. The policies and practices of the Israeli government, including a further entrenchment of Israeli control, are undermining stability and prospects for a two-state solution." The statement also slams the controversial E1 settlement project, in which Israeli authorities seek to increase settlements in the Palestinian territories under the controversial settlement plan, which is illegal under international law. Israel plans to construct over 3,800 new housing units in different areas of the West Bank. The settlement was announced in August 2025, 1 month after the Israeli lawmakers voted to formally annex the Palestinian territory of West Bank. Israel illegally occupies parts of the West Bank since 1967, with many countries that officially recognize Israeli settlements as an act of occupation, illegal occupation, under international law. However, the settlements have been increasing drastically under Benjamin Netanyahu, whose coalition government is backed by the far-right leaders who are pushing for complete annexation of the Palestinian. For decades now, these illegal Israeli settlers in the region have killed several Palestinians and have destroyed their homes. They forcibly expand their settlements on Palestinian land with the backing of the Israeli army. The Israeli Defense Forces are present in heavy numbers in occupied West Bank, with raids conducted on a regular basis. The IDF has in the past arrested many Palestinians without any probable cause or any trial. Now, the actions have repeatedly triggered global condemnation, but have yielded little change in Israel's annexation plans of the West Bank.

tells you about the inside details of one of the most known covert operations in modern espionage. The secret Israeli plot that turned Hezbollah's communication network into a weapon against itself. In September 2024, thousands of pages and walkie-talkies were booby-trapped and exploded across Lebanon in a span of a few minutes, throwing Hezbollah into a complete disarray and stunning intelligence agencies around the world. The coordinated blasts killed at least 42 people and injured more than 4,000 of them, very serious injuries, including the Hezbollah fighters and civilians. Revelations from a former insider have now shed light on how this attack was carried out by the Israelis. The built, protected, and finally unleashed, according to a book in Hebrew, the title of which literally translates to fateful message, and published by a retired Israeli defense official writing under the pseudonym Adam Fain. The operation apparently took years of planning, deception, and also some high-risk gambles inside the Mossad. In an interview with the Jerusalem Post, the former Israeli defense official has disclosed some of the most dramatic details, including how close the entire operation was apparently collapsing just weeks before the attack. Now, this began as early as 2019 when senior Israeli intelligence officials debated whether they should create a new sabotage device beyond an existing walkie-talkie operation already targeting Hezbollah. Many inside the Mossad had opposed the idea. They feared that Hezbollah will uncover this strategy and will destroy years of intelligence work, but one breakthrough allegedly changed everything. A female intelligence officer reportedly identified a large pager model with enough internal space and companies fake business identities and middlemen. The Israeli operatives then posed as international business executives and then slowly convinced Hezbollah to trust these devices. Hezbollah allegedly remained deeply suspicious throughout the process, repeatedly checking the pages for surveillance equipment, but they were apparently not checking for explosives. At one point, the entire operation nearly fell apart. According to the book, a Hezbollah operative grew dangerously suspicious of discovering the modified pages. The Israeli intelligence then lured him out of Beirut and into southern Lebanon, where he was killed in a bombing by the Israelis. The pressure intensified in March 2024 when Hezbollah suddenly expanded its orders from 500 pages to 5,000 pages. Mossad officials feared that they could not assemble the devices fast enough without making some major mistakes. The Israeli spy agency then transformed its own gym and recreational facilities into secret pager assembly lines. Agents arriving for workouts were reportedly turned away because the gym had become part of a top secret bomb making factory of pagers. Iran also nearly exposed the operation. Hezbollah reportedly sought help from Iranian experts to examine the devices, forcing the Israeli officials to accelerate their timeline before the pagers could be fully inspected. Inside the Mossad, fear grew that 4 years of spycraft could collapse if even

one device was properly analyzed. Now, even the final hours before the first wave of beeper attacks, there were reportedly deep divisions inside the Israeli security establishment over whether to activate these devices immediately or to wait. Some feared a wider war. Others warned the delay could expose the entire operation. In the end, the final decision went to Benjamin Netanyahu.

the entire operation. In the end, the final decision went to Benjamin Netanyahu, permitting the closure of a private institution if the expected standard of education and training is deemed to be insufficient. The Turkey's Council of Higher Education said that it will take necessary measures to ensure that students at the Social Sciences University due for June exams are not affected. However, it has not clarified whether they would be shifted to other institutions or how they would complete their academic year. The university had been run by a court-appointed administrator since last year, and this is following a money laundering and tax fraud probe involving its parent company. Founded in 1996, Bilgi is known for its liberal politics. It takes part in the EU's Erasmus exchange program, hosting students from across Europe and other countries annually. A Starbucks campaign in South Korea has angered locals in Gwangju, triggering a call for boycott of the shop. The coffee chain's advertisement features the bloody events of 1980 that has sparked a major controversy. Take a look.

0: And with that, it's a wrap on this edition of our newscast. Stay tuned.
1: Lights, camera and artificial intelligence. Know all about the changing landscape of filmmaking. Take a look at the legacy of James Bond. And know what Colombian pop star Shakira is up to. All this and much more with me, Diksha Bisla, on Beyond at These Times.
2: 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We bring you all of this and more on World Business Watch.
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0: Hello and welcome back. Thanks for staying with us. You're watching Beyond Polis 1. I'm Jyotsna Kumar. Let's begin with the headlines. U.S. media reports say the United States is considering new military strikes on Iran, though no final decision has been made yet. Reports come as Trump announces he would stay in Washington instead of attending his son's wedding.
1: They're never going to have a nuclear weapon. And we'll have that over with soon. It'll be over with soon.
0: Donald Trump says at a rally in New York that the conflict with Iran would be over with soon and claims the U.S. stopped Iran from obtaining a nuclear weapon. Pakistan's Army Chief Asumani visits Tehran as diplomatic efforts over the West Asia conflict intensify. Iran is reviewing a new U.S. peace proposal, but officials say major disagreements still remain unresolved.

Marco Rubio is arriving in India today and will meet Prime Minister Narendra Modi in New Delhi later in the day. During his first India visit as Secretary of State, Marco Rubio will attend the Quad Foreign Ministers meeting in New Delhi on 26th of May.

Jose Gabarz resigns as U.S. intelligence chief, ending a controversial tenure marked by reported tensions with President Trump. Over the Iran conflict, Trump praises her work, saying she has done an incredible job and notes she is stepping down to support her husband during his cancer treatment.

Israel carries out fresh airstrikes in Lebanon following earlier raids that killed 10 people. Latest strikes hit Nabi Esrej area close to the Syrian border, marking renewed attacks in a region that had largely been calm.

Ukraine military dismisses Russian President Vladimir Putin's allegations, says it did not target civilians, rather hit a drone command unit in Luhansk. Ukraine President Volodymyr Zelensky says he expects U.S. proposals on new formats of peace talks.

0: Now, amid the stalemate in the West Asia war, of course, now Pakistan's army chief Asim Munir has arrived in Tehran. Munir was welcomed by Iran's interior minister, Iskandar Momeni, and Pakistan's Mohsen Naqvi. The Pakistani military described Munir's visit as part of ongoing mediation efforts. However, Iran's foreign ministry spokesperson, Ismail Baghieh, has cautioned that the visit did not mean that the two sides have reached a turning point or a decisive situation. Furthermore, Iranian media had quoted Baghieh saying that disagreements between Iran and U.S. remain deep and extensive. Separately, U.S. Secretary of State Marco Rubio has said that there has been some progress in talks, warned that Washington was not there yet. Speaking to reporters after a NATO minister's meeting in Sweden, Rubio emphasized that more work needs to be done.
1: Yeah, I said the same thing. I can't believe I said the same thing that the Iranians did. There's been some progress. I wouldn't exaggerate it. I wouldn't diminish it. There's more work to be done, but look, yeah, there's some, you know, and that's a good sign. I'm glad they said that. We're not there yet. I hope we get there. The president would prefer to do a good deal.
0: Now, furthermore, Rubio warned that while President Trump prefers a negotiated diplomatic solution, he has expressed concerns that perhaps a deal is not possible. Rubio added that if things did not change, then Trump has other options on the table.
1: We're not there yet, and hopefully that'll change. It may not. Honestly, it may not. We're dealing with a very difficult group of people. And if it doesn't change, then the president's been clear. He has other options. He prefers the negotiated option and having a good deal, but he himself has expressed, you know, concern that maybe that's not possible. But we're going to keep trying. I know our guys are still working on that very hard, so.
0: Now, separately, U.S. President Donald Trump has reiterated that the war with Iran will soon be over. And speaking during an election campaign rally in New York, Trump said that Iran will never have a nuclear weapon. Now, the issue of nuclear weapon is among the key sticking points of Iran-U.S. negotiations.
2: They said, why? I said, because Iran is going to have a nuclear weapon if we don't stop them. And I said, we're going to have to do it. And we have stopped them. They're not going to ever have a nuclear weapon. They're never going to have a nuclear weapon. And we'll have that over with soon. It'll be over with soon. And
0: meanwhile, European Union nations moved towards sanctions on Iran and officials for the continued blockade of the Strait of Hormuz. While the EU has not named any individual or entities who will be targeted by the new sanctions, the move is being seen as a step towards expanding the scope of its current sanctions on Iran. The U.S. and Israel's war with Iran is reshaping geopolitics and forcing the American president to weigh his options. In a special interview, Ian Bremmer, president and founder of Eurasia Group and G-Zero Media, said Iran is stronger than many expected and will likely help decide how the war ends. Now, Bremmer added that Donald Trump could face political costs at the midterms for his handling of the war, and that he is unlikely to negotiate a better deal with Iran than the JCPOA. Here's an excerpt. Listen to this.
3: And now it turns out that indeed they have a lot of leverage. This, you know, small and relatively weak country nonetheless can use its drones, can use its missiles, can use its small boat navy to cause, and its mines, to cause inordinate damage to countries of the Gulf, as well as to the global economy, including, of course, directly to India, as you've been experiencing and suffering under for months now. And so, yes, I think that it is quite possible, despite all of the killing of their leaders, despite the thousands of Iranian civilians dead, despite all of the military hits to their infrastructure, it is quite possible that Iran will end this war, will

0: will end up in a stronger geopolitical position than they had entered it before the war started. And this is one of the reasons why Trump has been so reluctant to declare victory and end the fighting, is because he understands that right now the outcome would be worse than if he had not unilaterally withdrawn from the Iranian nuclear deal back in his first administration. And even for Trump, who can sell or try to sell for his supporters almost anything, black is white, day is night, he is having a hard time credibly being able to sell this outcome as a success.
1: Now, Tulsi Gabbard has announced her resignation, ending her tenure as Director of National Intelligence. Her decision comes amid personal challenges at home. Tulsi Gabbard says she is stepping down to care for her husband, Abraham Williams, who has been diagnosed with a rare form of bone cancer. U.S. President Donald Trump praised Gabbard's service, saying she did an incredible job coordinating intelligence from 18 agencies for his daily briefings. He added that she rightfully wanted to help her husband with his cancer battle. While Trump said that Tulsi Gabbard's deputy, Aaron Lucas, would serve as the acting director of national intelligence. And Gabbard is the fourth in a series of high-profile women to have left Trump's cabinet in recent months. Trump fired Homeland Security Chief Kristi Noem in March, Attorney General Pam Bondi in April, while Labor Secretary Lori Chavez-Dermer stepped down in April amid a series of scandals. While the White House firmly rejected reports suggesting Tulsi Gabbard was compelled to step down due to her husband's illness, denouncing such claims as slanderous.
2: But I'm proud to

0: Now, after meeting NATO allies amid rising global security tensions, U.S. Secretary of State Marco Rubio is now heading to India. Now, Rubio will be in India for a three-day visit, which comes at a sensitive moment in the U.S.-India ties. The visit is expected to focus on energy, trade and strategic cooperation. The U.S. envoy to India, Sergio Gore, has tweeted that Rubio has left Sweden and is heading to India. And this visit comes after months of growing discomfort in New Delhi over several moves by the Trump administration. Ahead of his visit, Rubio said that U.S. is ready to sell India as much energy as it is willing to buy. Now, he has described India as a great ally and partner. Rubio's remarks are part of a broader effort by Washington to reassure India at a time when both sides are trying to manage new strategic and political differences. Rubio said Washington is ready to supply New Delhi with oil, gas, and other energy resources, and the only limit is how much India is willing to purchase. Now, India is already one of the top importers of American liquefied natural gas, but the U.S. wants to go further.
1: We want to sell them as much energy as they'll buy. And obviously, you've seen, I think we're at historic levels of U.S. production and U.S. export. We want to be able to do more. We were already in talks with them to do more. We want to be a bigger part of their portfolio. We also think there's opportunities with Venezuelan oil. In fact, it's my understanding that the interim president of Venezuela will be traveling to India next week as well. So there's opportunities. There's a lot to work on with India. They're a great ally, a great partner. We do a lot of good work with them. And so it is an important trip. I'm glad we're able to do it.
0: Energy has become a tool of strategic diplomacy for the Trump administration by encouraging India to buy more American energy. Washington hopes to reduce New Delhi's dependence on the Russian oil, while also deepening economic ties between the two countries. Last year, the Trump administration imposed a 50% import tariff on India, including penalties linked to India's purchase of Russian oil under U.S. sanctions. The tariff rate was to be brought down to 18% under a tentative trade deal announced in February before the U.S. Supreme Court scrapped the tariffs. The tariffs and the U.S. President Donald Trump's perceived closeness to Pakistan have caused a strain in the India-U.S. ties. Now it will be up to Marco Rubio to undo the damage. Well, Rubio will be in India for 3 days. He will visit Kolkata, New Delhi, Agra and Jaipur. He will then return to Delhi to attend

0: at the Quad Foreign Ministers meet before leaving India. So Rubio has 3 days to enforce India-US ties and bring them back on track. And shifting our focus, organizers of the Gaza flotilla allege that activists released from Israeli custody after their arrest were subject to abuse. Now, according to the organizers, several activists were hospitalized with injuries. At least 15 alleged sexual assaults, including rape, during their arrests. Israel's prison service reportedly denied the allegations.
1: We were taken against our will onto an Israeli military vessel, which we nicknamed the torture ship because we were tortured there. First, they took our warm clothes. Then, we were herded into a hangar one by one, where I was subjected to sexual violence and groping. I underwent groping and violence. I was hit, slapped, touched, kneed in the ribs, my hair was pulled. I was traumatized for hours.
0: One of the activists, after arriving in Istanbul, showed bruises on his back and arm, alleging that they were caused during Israeli interception.
2: Maybe we do something else in the flotillas later. I can imagine other ways of actions, but not give up on things. I see a lot of really proud and brave people there.
0: Germany said some of its nationals had been injured and described some of the allegations as serious without providing further details. Italy said EU members were discussing imposing sanctions on the minister Itamar Ben-Gvir. Meanwhile, prosecutors in Rome are reportedly investigating possible offenses of the Israeli forces. They're expected to hear testimony from activists who have returned to Italy soon. Now, the IDF referred queries to the foreign ministry, which in turn directed them to the prison service. Israeli forces arrested around 430 people aboard 50 ships in international waters. This while intercepting a flotilla attempting to deliver aid to the Gaza Strip. The allegations are likely to intensify pressure on Israeli authorities over the treatment of the detainees. And this comes after footage of an Israeli cabinet minister mocking some activists inside a prison triggered international outrage. In a massive escalation, Russian President Vladimir Putin has accused Ukraine of launching a terrorist attack against Russians. Ukrainian drones reportedly hit a student dormitory in the Luhansk region, killing 6 people and injuring more than 35. And rescue operations are underway to find people beneath the rubble. Moscow has warned that, and I'm quoting here, all those responsible will be identified and they will face inevitable severe punishment. Now, Putin has asked the Russian army to prepare suggestions for retaliation. Listen to this.
3: We all understand that in such cases, it is impossible to limit ourselves to statements from the Ministry of Foreign Affairs. Therefore, the Ministry of Defense of the Russian Federation has been ordered to submit its proposals.
4: На данный момент.
0: Ukraine is preparing its defenses. And it got a shot in the arm as the U.S. just gave the green light for another military aid package. Our next report gives you more details on it. Take a look.
5: Russia has accused Ukraine of a monstrous crime. Russian President Vladimir Putin himself has condemned Ukraine's attack on a student dormitory in Luhansk. Putin says that at least 6 people have been killed, 15 are missing and 39 are injured. And he has ordered the Russian army to prepare suggestions for a retaliation. Moscow, meanwhile, continues to launch its own drone barrages. Kyiv says one of these hit a residential building in the Kherson region. The Russia-Ukraine war is in its 5th year, and the two nations show no signs of stopping. Their drone arsenals are always locked and loaded, with Ukraine going so far as to host drone races and other competitions to hone their high-speed maneuvering skills. But Kyiv isn't just focused on the attack. It is equally concerned about shoring up its defenses, and Ukraine's biggest battlefield backer has just given it a green light. The US State Department put out a congressional notification on Thursday. It said that it has approved a possible foreign military sale to Ukraine. The sale is for Hawk missile system, sustainment and related equipment. And the estimated total cost is $108.1 million. The new package seems to be for maintenance and not for new Hawk air defense systems. The US State Department says that Ukraine wants to purchase maintenance and support services, spare parts and consumables. Hawk stands for Homing All the Way Killer. It is a surface-to-air missile system meant for short and medium-range air defense. It is designed to intercept aircraft, drones and cruise missiles at ranges of up to 40 to 50 kilometers. Ukraine has been operating Hawks since December 2022 when it received several systems from Spain. It has also created hybrid Franken-SAM Hawk missile systems using old Soviet-era equipment in conjunction with the American Hawks. The US State Department is planning to sell maintenance services for these systems to help keep Ukraine's air defenses well-oiled as it continues to strike Russia. Bureau Report, VEON, World is One.
0: The U.S. has a new chair for the Federal Reserve in Kevin Warsh. The new Fed chief was sworn in on Friday in the presence of U.S. President Donald Trump. Supreme Court Justice Clarence Thomas administered the oath of office to Warsh. Now, several top Republicans, including those from previous administrations, also attended the ceremony. In his first address as Fed Chair, Warsh said that the central bank's focus will be on price stability and maximum employment in the U.S.
6: Our mandate at the Fed is to promote price stability and maximum employment. When we pursue those aims with wisdom and clarity, independence and resolve, inflation can be lower, growth stronger, real take-home pay higher, and America can be more prosperous, and no less important, America's place in the world more secure.
0: Trump also spoke at the swearing-in ceremony. The U.S. president said that Warsh will be totally independent and that he wants the Fed chief to, quote-unquote, do this own thing.
7: I want Kevin to be totally independent. I want him to be independent and just do a great job. Don't look at me. Don't look at anybody. Just do your own thing and do a great job. Okay? He has the temperament and leadership abilities to foster collaboration among the entire board, and I know he will welcome robust debate. In his mission to keep prices stable and employment high, Kevin will have the full support of my administration.
0: Trump has long been contemplating who the next head of the Federal Reserve will be after a year of criticizing the outgoing chief, Jerome Powell. Trump in the past has lashed out at Powell for not lowering borrowing costs despite the president's repeated push. Over to sports now, Michael Carrick has been appointed the permanent manager of Manchester United after a successful interim spell. Now, this saw that Red Devils returned to the UEFA Champions League, and Carrick took charge of a struggling United side in January following the sacking of Ruben Amorim. The former midfielder who won five Premier League titles, the Champions League and the FA Cup during his 12-year stint as a player has not only transformed the team but also revived their fortunes. The record 20-time English champions are guaranteed to finish third heading into the final day of the league season. Carrick's interim tenure began in dream fashion with back-to-back wins over Manchester City and Arsenal FC. He also guided United to important wins over Aston Villa and Liverpool FC. Carrick has won 11 of his 16 matches in charge and has been nominated for the Premier League's Manager of the Season award. Well, no top-flight side has collected more points than the 36 won by United since Herrick's appointment

on January 13th. Kirk also outlined his ambition after being handed the job permanently, and I'm quoting him right now. Throughout the past 5 months, this group of players have shown they can reach the standards of resilience, togetherness, and determination that we demand here. Now it's time to move forward together with ambition and a clear sense of purpose. Manchester United and our incredible supporters deserve to be challenging for the biggest honors again.

0: And with that, we call a wrap to this bulletin. News and updates will follow on the other side. You're watching Beyond Holy's One. Do stay tuned.
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0: Hello and welcome back. Thanks for staying with us. You're watching Pawan Polis One. I'm Dotsna Kumar. Let's begin with the headlines. U.S. media reports say the United States is considering new military strikes on Iran, though no final decision has been made yet. Reports come as Trump announces he would stay in Washington instead of attending his son's wedding.
1: They're never going to have a nuclear weapon. And we'll have that over with soon. It'll be over with soon. And
0: Donald Trump says at a rally in New York that the conflict with Iran would be over with soon and claims the U.S. stopped Iran from obtaining a nuclear weapon. Pakistan's Army Chief Asumani visits Tehran as diplomatic efforts over the West Asia conflict intensify. Iran is reviewing a new U.S. peace proposal, but officials say major disagreements still remain unresolved.

Marco Rubio is arriving in India today and will meet Prime Minister Narendra Modi in New Delhi later in the day. During his first India visit as Secretary of State, Marco Rubio will attend the Quad Foreign Ministers meeting in New Delhi on 26th of May.

Tulsi Gabbard resigns as U.S. intelligence chief, ending a controversial tenure marked by reported tensions with President Trump. Over the Iran conflict, Trump praises her work, saying she has done an incredible job and notes she is stepping down to support her husband during his cancer treatment.

Israel carries out fresh airstrikes in Lebanon following earlier raids that killed 10 people. Latest strikes hit Nabi Esraj area close to the Syrian border, marking renewed attacks in a region that had largely been calm.

Ukraine military dismisses Russian President Vladimir Putin's allegation, says it did not target civilians, rather hit a drone command unit in Luhansk. Ukraine President Volodymyr Zelensky says he expects U.S. proposals on new formats of peace talks.

0: Now, amid the stalemate in the West Asia war, of course, now Pakistan's army chief, Asim Munir, has arrived in Tehran. Munir was welcomed by Iran's interior minister, Iskandar Momeni, and Pakistan's Mohsen Naqvi. The Pakistani military described Munir's visit as part of ongoing mediation efforts. However, Iran's foreign ministry spokesperson, Ismail Baghieh, has cautioned that the visit did not mean that the two sides have reached a turning point or a decisive situation. Furthermore, Iranian media had quoted Baghieh saying that disagreements between Iran and U.S. remain deep and extensive. Separately, U.S. Secretary of State Marco Rubio has said that there has been some progress in talks, but warned that Washington was not there yet. Speaking to reporters after a NATO minister's meeting in Sweden, Rubio emphasized that more work needs to be done.
1: Yeah, I said the same thing. I can't believe I said the same thing that the Iranians did. There's been some progress. I wouldn't exaggerate it. I wouldn't diminish it. There's more work to be done, but look, yeah, there's been some, you know, and that's a good sign. I'm glad they said that. We're not there yet. I hope we get there. The president would prefer to do a good deal.
0: Now, furthermore, Rubio warned that while President Trump prefers a negotiated diplomatic solution, he has expressed concerns that perhaps a deal is not possible. Rubio added that if things did not change, then Trump has other options on the table.
1: We're not there yet, and hopefully that'll change. It may not. Honestly, it may not. We're dealing with a very difficult group of people. And if it doesn't change, then the president's been clear. He has other options. He prefers the negotiated option and having a good deal, but he himself has expressed, you know, concern that maybe that's not possible. But we're going to keep trying. I know our guys are still working on that very hard, so.
0: Now, separately, U.S. President Donald Trump has reiterated that the war with Iran will soon be over. And speaking during an election campaign rally in New York, Trump said that Iran will never have a nuclear weapon. Now, the issue of nuclear weapon is among the key sticking points with Iran. U.S. negotiations.
2: They said, why? I said, because Iran is going to have a nuclear weapon if we don't stop them. And I said, we're going to have to do it. And we have stopped them. They're not going to ever have a nuclear weapon. They're never going to have a nuclear weapon. And we'll have that over with soon. It'll be over with soon. And
0: meanwhile, European Union nations moved towards sanctions on Iran and officials for the continued blockade of the Strait of Hormuz. While the EU has not named any individual or entities who will be targeted by the new sanctions, the move is being seen as a step towards expanding the scope of its current sanctions on Iran. The U.S. and Israel's war with Iran is reshaping geopolitics and forcing the American president to weigh his options. In a special interview, Ian Bremmer, president and founder of Eurasia Group and G-Zero Media, said Iran is stronger than many expected and will likely help decide how the war ends. Now, Bremmer added that Donald Trump could face political costs at the midterms for his handling of the war, and that he is unlikely to negotiate a better deal with Iran than the JCPOA. Here's an excerpt. Listen to this.
3: And now it turns out that indeed they have a lot of leverage. This, you know, small and relatively weak country nonetheless can use its drones, can use its missiles, can use its small boat navy to cause, and its mines, to cause inordinate damage to countries of the Gulf, as well as to the global economy, including, of course, directly to India, as you've been experiencing and suffering under for months now. And so, yes, I think that it is quite possible, despite all of the killing of their leaders, despite the thousands

0: of Iranian civilians dead, despite all of the military hits to their infrastructure, it is quite possible that Iran will end this war, will end up in a stronger geopolitical position than they had entered it before the war started. And this is one of the reasons why Trump has been so reluctant to declare victory and end the fighting, is because he understands that right now the outcome would be worse than if he had not unilaterally withdrawn from the Iranian nuclear deal back in his first administration. And even for Trump, who can sell or try to sell for his supporters almost anything, black is white, day is night, he is having a hard time credibly being able to sell this outcome as a success.
1: Tulsi Gabbard has announced her resignation, ending her tenure as Director of National Intelligence. Her decision comes amid personal challenges at home. Tulsi Gabbard says she is stepping down to care for her husband, Abraham Williams, who has been diagnosed with a rare form of bone cancer. U.S. President Donald Trump praised Gabbard's service, saying she did an incredible job coordinating intelligence from 18 agencies for his daily briefings. He added that she rightfully wanted to help her husband with his cancer battle. Well, Trump said that Tulsi Gabbard's deputy, Aaron Lucas, would serve as the acting director of national intelligence. And Gabbard is the fourth in a series of high-profile women to have left Trump's cabinet in recent months. Trump fired Homeland Security Chief Kristi Noem in March, Attorney General Pam Bondi in April, while Labor Secretary Lori Chavez Dermer stepped down in April amid a series of scandals. Well, the White House firmly rejected reports suggesting Tulsi Gabbard was compelled to step down due to her husband's illness, denouncing such claims as slanderous. But I'm proud to...

0: Now, after meeting NATO allies amid rising global security tensions, U.S. Secretary of State Marco Rubio is now heading to India. Now, Rubio will be in India for a three-day visit, which comes at a sensitive moment in the U.S.-India ties. The visit is expected to focus on energy, trade and strategic cooperation. The U.S. envoy to India, Sergio Gore, has tweeted that Rubio has left Sweden and is heading to India. And this visit comes after months of growing discomfort in New Delhi over several moves by the Trump administration. Ahead of his visit, Rubio said that U.S. is ready to sell India as much energy as it is willing to buy. Now, he has described India as a great ally and partner. Rubio's remarks are part of a broader effort by Washington to reassure India at a time when both sides are trying to manage new strategic and political differences. Rubio said Washington is ready to supply New Delhi with oil, gas, and other energy resources, and the only limit is how much India is willing to purchase. Now, India is already one of the top importers of American liquefied natural gas, but the U.S. wants to go further.
1: We want to sell them as much energy as they'll buy, and obviously you've seen, I think we're at historic levels of U.S. production and U.S. export. We want to be able to do more. We were already in talks with them to do more. We want it to be a bigger part of their portfolio.

0: Energy has become a tool of strategic diplomacy for the Trump administration by encouraging India to buy more American energy. Washington hopes to reduce New Delhi's dependence on the Russian oil, while also deepening economic ties between the two countries. Last year, the Trump administration imposed a 50% import tariff on India, including penalties linked to India's purchase of Russian oil under U.S. sanctions. The tariff rate was to be brought down to 18% under a tentative trade deal announced in February before the U.S. Supreme Court scrapped the tariffs. The tariffs and the U.S. President Donald Trump's perceived closeness to Pakistan have caused a strain in the India-U.S. ties. Now it will be up to Marco Rubio to undo the damage. Well, Rubio will be in India for 3 days. He will visit Kolkata, New Delhi, Agra and Jaipur. He will then return to Delhi to attend the Quad Foreign Ministers meet before leaving India. So Rubio has 3 days to enforce India-U.S. ties and bring them back on track. And shifting our focus, organizers of the Gaza flotilla allege that activists released from Israeli custody after their arrest were subject to abuse. Now, according to the organizers, several activists were hospitalized with injuries. At least 15 alleged sexual assaults, including rape, during their arrests. Israel's prison service reportedly denied the allegations.
1: We were taken against our will onto an Israeli military vessel, which we nicknamed the torture ship because we were tortured there. First, they took our warm clothes. Then, we were herded into a hangar one by one, where I was subjected to sexual violence and groping. I underwent groping and violence. I was hit, slapped, touched, kneed in the ribs, my hair was pulled. I was traumatized for hours.
0: One of the activists, after arriving in Istanbul, showed bruises on his back and arm, alleging that they were caused during Israeli interception.
2: Maybe we do something else in the flotillas later. I can imagine other ways of actions, but not give up Palestinians. I see a lot of really proud and brave people there.
0: Germany said some of its nationals had been injured and described some of the allegations as serious without providing further details. Italy said EU members were discussing imposing sanctions on the minister Itamar Ben-Gvir. Meanwhile, prosecutors in Rome are reportedly investigating possible offenses of the Israeli forces. They're expected to hear testimony from activists who have returned to Italy soon. Now, the IDF referred queries to the Foreign Ministry, which in turn directed them to the prison service. Israeli forces arrested around 430 people aboard 50 ships in international waters. This while intercepting a flotilla attempting to deliver aid to the Gaza Strip. The allegations are likely to intensify pressure on Israeli authorities over the treatment of the detainees. And this comes after footage of an Israeli cabinet minister mocking some activists inside a prison triggered international outrage. In a massive escalation, Russian President Vladimir Putin has accused Ukraine of launching a terrorist attack against Russians. Ukrainian drones reportedly hit a student dormitory in the Luhansk region, killing 6 people and injuring more than 35. And rescue operations are underway to find people beneath the rubble. Moscow has warned that, and I'm quoting here, all those responsible will be identified and they will face inevitable severe punishment. Now, Putin has asked the Russian army to prepare suggestions for retaliation. Listen to this.
3: We all understand that in such cases, it is impossible to limit ourselves to statements from the Ministry of Foreign Affairs. Therefore, the Ministry of Defense of the Russian Federation has been ordered to submit its proposals.
0: Ukraine is preparing its defenses. And it got a shot in the arm as the U.S. just gave the green light for another military aid package. Our next report gives you more details on it. Take a look.

0: Russia has accused Ukraine of a monstrous crime. Russian President Vladimir Putin himself has condemned Ukraine's attack on a student dormitory in Luhansk. Putin says that at least 6 people have been killed, 15 are missing and 39 are injured. And he has ordered the Russian army to prepare suggestions for a retaliation. Moscow, meanwhile, continues to launch its own drone barrages. Kyiv says one of these hit a residential building in the Kherson region. The Russia-Ukraine war is in its 5th year, and the two nations show no signs of stopping. Their drone arsenals are always locked and loaded, with Ukraine going so far as to host drone races and other competitions to hone their high-speed maneuvering skills. But Kyiv isn't just focused on the attack. It is equally concerned about shoring up its defenses, and Ukraine's biggest battlefield backer has just given it a green light. The US State Department put out a congressional notification on Thursday. It said that it has approved a possible foreign military sale to Ukraine. The sale is for Hawk missile system, sustainment and related equipment. And the estimated total cost is $108.1 million. The new package seems to be for maintenance and not for new Hawk air defense systems. The US State Department says that Ukraine wants to purchase maintenance and support services, spare parts and consumables. Hawk stands for Homing All the Way Killer. It is a surface-to-air missile system meant for short and medium-range air defense. It is designed to intercept aircraft, drones and cruise missiles at ranges of up to 40 to 50 kilometers. Ukraine has been operating Hawks since December 2022 when it received several systems from Spain. It has also created hybrid Franken-SAM Hawk missile systems using old Soviet-era equipment in conjunction with the American Hawks. The US State Department is planning to sell maintenance services for these systems to help keep Ukraine's air defenses well-oiled as it continues to strike Russia. Bureau report, VEON, World is One.
1: The U.S. has a new chair for the Federal Reserve in Kevin Warsh. The new Fed chief was sworn in on Friday in the presence of U.S. President Donald Trump. Supreme Court Justice Clarence Thomas administered the oath of office to Warsh. Now, several top Republicans, including those from previous administrations, also attended the ceremony. In his first address as Fed chair, Warsh said that the central bank's focus will be on price stability and maximum employment in the U.S.
2: Our mandate at the Fed is to promote price stability and maximum employment. When we pursue those aims with wisdom and clarity, independence and resolve, inflation can be lower, growth stronger, real take-home pay higher, and America can be more prosperous. And no less important, America's place in the world more secure.
1: Trump also spoke at the swearing-in ceremony. The U.S. president said that Warsh will be totally independent and that he wants the Fed chief to, quote-unquote, do this own thing.
3: I want Kevin to be totally independent. I want him to be independent and just do a great job. Don't look at me. Don't look at anybody. Just do your own thing and do a great job. Okay? He has the temperament and leadership abilities to foster collaboration among the entire board, and I know he will welcome robust debate. In his mission to keep prices stable and employment high, Kevin will have the full support of my administration.
1: Trump has long been contemplating who the next head of the Federal Reserve will be after a year of criticizing the outgoing chief, Jerome Powell. Trump, in the past, has lashed out at Powell for not lowering borrowing costs despite the president's repeated push. Over to sports now, Michael Carrick has been appointed the permanent manager of Manchester United after a successful interim spell. Now, this saw that the Red Devils returned to the UEFA Champions League, and Carrick took charge of a struggling United side in January following the sacking of Ruben Amorim. The former midfielder, who won 5 Premier League titles, the Champions League and the FA Cup during his 12-year stint as a player, has not only transformed the team but also revived their fortunes. The record 20-time English champions are guaranteed to finish third heading into the final day of the league season. Carrick's interim tenure began in dream fashion with back-to-back wins over Manchester City and Arsenal FC. He also guided United to important wins over Aston Villa and Liverpool FC. Carrick has won 11 of his 16 matches in charge and has been nominated for the Premier League's Manager of the Season award. Well, no top-flight side has collected more points than the 36 won by United since Carrick's appointment on January 13th. Carrick also outlined his ambition after being handed the job permanently, and I'm quoting him right now. Throughout the past 5 months, this group of players have shown they can reach the standards of resilience, togetherness, and determination that we demand here. Now it's time to move forward together with ambition and a clear sense of purpose. Manchester United and our incredible supporters deserve to be challenging for the biggest honors again.

0: And with that, we call a wrap to this bulletin. News and updates will follow on the other side. You're watching Beyond Holy's One. Do stay tuned.
1: 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Wildfires, droughts, and melting glaciers. 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

0: deeper than fiction. A show that dives deep into the stories which shock and mystify. The victims, the accused, and the sinister plot. Prime Crime is your front row seat to darkness.
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2: The earth is sending distress signals. Wildfires, droughts, and melting glaciers. 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
0: From the bustling trading floors of Wall Street,

Hello and a very warm welcome. You're watching Beyond World is Born with me, Diksha Bisla. Let's start with the headlines. Marco Rubio lands in Kolkata in his first trip to India and will meet Prime Minister Narendra Modi in New Delhi later in the day during his visit as US Secretary of State. Rubio will attend the Quad Foreign Ministers meeting on May 26.

0: U.S. media reports say United States is considering new military strikes on Iran, though no final decision has been made as of yet. Reports come as Trump announces that he would stay in Washington instead of attending his son's wedding.
1: Have a nuclear weapon. And we'll have that over with soon. It'll be over with soon. And
0: Donald Trump says at a rally in New York that the conflict with Iran would be over with soon and claims that the U.S. stopped Iran from obtaining a nuclear weapon. Pakistan's Army Chief Asim Munir visits Tehran as diplomatic efforts over the West Asia conflict intensify. Iran is reviewing a new U.S. peace proposal, but officials say major disagreements still remain unresolved. Tulsi Gabbard resigns as U.S. intelligence chief, ending a tenure marked by reported tensions with Trump over Iran conflict. Trump says she has done an incredible job and notes she is stepping down to support her husband during his cancer treatment. Israel carries out fresh airstrikes in Lebanon following earlier raids that killed 10 people. Latest strikes hit Nabi Sarer area close to the Syrian border, marking renewed attacks in the region that had largely been calm. Bolivian riot police

clash with anti-government protesters in La Paz for the second time in a week as unions and indigenous groups press their calls for President Rodrigo Paz to step down. SpaceX's Starship completes its 12th test flight, splashing down in the Indian Ocean after a controlled descent of both stages. The spacecraft performs key maneuvers, including a flip for landing control and deploying 22 mock satellites. The U.S. Securities and Exchange Commission has approved options trading ties to the Nasdaq Bitcoin Index, a major step for crypto markets. The move is expected to boost institutional participation and increase liquidity in digital assets. Well, these are the latest visuals that we're getting of Secretary of State Marco Rubio arriving in Kolkata. Now, we understand that ahead of the visit, Rubio said that U.S. is ready to sell India as much energy as it is willing to pay, and it is significant because Rubio has arrived in India amid a lot of conflict, given the West Asia tension remains persistent and the situation is delicate. U.S. Secretary of State Marco Rubio has just landed in India, and it has come at a sensitive moment in U.S.-India ties. The visit is expected to focus on energy, trade and strategic cooperation. It also comes after months of growing discomfort in New Delhi over several moves by the Trump administration. And now the burden to dispel that discomfort lies squarely on Marco Rubio's shoulders. These are the live visuals we're getting at this moment of Marco Rubio arriving in Kolkata.

0: And to give us more details, our correspondent Susan Tehrani is joining us on the phone line. Susan, this is a significant visit. Tell us more.
1: Significant indeed. You know, as Marco Rubio lands in India, it really does seem that the world is watching not a ceremonial diplomatic stop, but more a strategic repair mission between the two countries, really indispensable partners. Of course, the optics on the one hand of this tour, which he arrived in Kolkata, he's going to go to Agra, Jaipur, and of course, New Delhi. It will project warmth. It will project civilizational outreach. But beneath this choreography is really a deeper geopolitical purpose, at least for the United States, and that's restoring the momentum of the Indo-U.S. relationship that some believe has somewhat drifted because of the tariffs, because of energy security that India is not really enjoying right now because of the closure of the Strait of Hormuz, but also, you know, just such a delicate moment in global politics that the two sides understand that they need each other more than ever. On the one hand, you have the Chinese military expansion that neither the United States or India is keen to watch. You have the Ukraine war ongoing. And then, of course, you have the Middle East being in such a volatile state right now. So, yes, the visit officially will focus on energy, security, trade, defense cooperation. Of course, the Quad is very important right now. But I think that diplomats in both capitals understand that the larger objective is really political reassurance, for a lack of a better term. But Rubio has to convince India that Washington, of course, still views it as the cornerstone of its Indo-Pacific strategy, and that the two sides are ultimately the two biggest democracies of the world that the world really looks at. So a very noteworthy trip by the Secretary of State at this time.
0: Absolutely, Susan. And we also have with us our assistant editor for foreign affairs, Siddhant Sibbal. Siddhant, now we understand that the tariffs and also the West Asia conflict, which has projected a United States president and its closeness to Pakistan, that has also become a topic of concern. And they have certainly caused a strain in India-US ties. And now it will be up to Marco Rubio to undo the damage. What can we expect from the trip? Give us more.
2: Well, it's after months that Marco Rubio is visiting India. Now, it is a four-day visit. He will be, of course, in Kolkata, going to the Missionaries of Charity. And in Delhi, he will be coming later to meet the Indian Prime Minister. On Sunday, he will be holding talks with the Indian External Affairs Minister, followed by his visit to Agra and his visit to Jaipur. After that, he will be going to Delhi again for the Quad Foreign Ministers meeting. The Quad, in many ways, at one point was the star of the relationship in how India and US, along with Japan and Australia, working together in the Indo-Pacific. But since then, it has many ways lost sheen. We know that the summit did not happen last year. This year, there is no guarantee the summit will happen or not. And actually, it hinges on Donald Trump's visit to India, primarily. Also focus on the relationship, as Susan rightly pointed out. It is the tariffs. It is the closeness of the relationship between Washington and Islamabad that has been noticed in Delhi. And we know the commentary coming from Washington hasn't been very positive. Donald Trump terming India as hellhole is something that obviously has a societal impact, and this is something that will not be forgotten. We saw the Democrats introducing a resolution condemning it, and also this resolution pointed out to as to how this is something that should be refrained. But these are comments, wordings that is something that is not only noticed and remembered by the political class, but the own man here in India. So there are more ifs and buts in the relationship today than I would say before Trump came into presidency.
0: Right, Siddhant, and also talk to us about the energy politics, because we also know that ahead of the visit, Rubio said that U.S. is ready to sell India as much energy as it is willing to buy. And he has described India as a great ally and partner. Well, also his remarks are a part of this broader effort by Washington to reassure India at a time when both sides are trying to manage this new strategic and political differences that have emerged.
2: Well, when it comes to energy, that is something that is part of the conversation. India has important energy from the U.S., and this is something that India has highlighted as well. But in many ways, there is a flip side as well. The sanctions on Iran, long-standing sanctions, have prevented India to buy energy from Iran. The waiver that was given to buy Russian energy has also now finished. There is no longer the waiver. And, of course, India buying Russian energy is something that has been criticized by Donald Trump himself. He has set in tariffs on India for importing Russian energy, whatever might be the reason, because at one point we know that the previous administration actively had supported India to buy Russian energy, primarily because the fact that it keeps the global energy prices lower. So there is a dichotomy in many sense when it comes to the U.S. administration. But yes, energy remains an important element of the relationship. That is something that he will be talking about. In fact, just last week, there was a delegation when it comes to U.S. that came to India for conversation on nuclear energy, even as India has passed a new bill called Shanti Bill that calls for more private sector participation in India's nuclear energy domain. So there is, of course, conversation. There is, of course, a hope on more energy collaboration and cooperation. But there are, of course, as always, like in other parts of the relationship, thorny issues.
0: Right, Siddhant. And of course, this is a very significant visit and it has come at a very consequential time. Thank you so much for getting us all those details. That was our Assistant Director for Foreign Affairs, Siddhant Sibbal, and our correspondent, Susan Tehrani, joining us on the broadcast. All right, and moving on, amid the stalemate in the war in West Asia, U.S. media reports say that Washington is weighing new military strikes on Iran. The reports come just hours after U.S. President Donald Trump skipped his son's wedding, saying that it was important for him to remain in Washington. Amid these developments, Pakistan's Army Chief Asim Munir arrived in Tehran. He was welcomed by Iran's Interior Minister Iskandar Momeni and Pakistan's Mohsin Naqvi. The Pakistani military described Munir's visit as part of ongoing mediation efforts. However, Iran's foreign ministry spokesperson Ismail Baghaei cautioned that the visit does not mean that the two sides have reached a turning point or a decisive situation. Further, Iranian media quoted Baghaei as saying that disagreements between Iran and U.S. were so deep and extensive that it was not certain that a deal can be reached within a few weeks or months. Baghaei also added that key issues, including ending the war on all fronts and naval blockade in the Strait of Hormuz, are still under discussion. Separately, U.S. Secretary of State Marco Rubio has said that there has been some progress in talks, but cautioned that Washington was not there yet. Speaking to reporters after a NATO ministers' meeting in Sweden, Rubio emphasized that more work needs to be done. Listen to this.
3: Yeah, I said the same thing. I can't believe I said the same thing that the Iranians did. There's been some progress. I wouldn't exaggerate it. I wouldn't diminish it. There's more work to be done, but look, yeah, there's been some, you know, and that's a good sign. I'm glad they said that. We're not there yet. I hope we get there. The president would prefer to do a good deal.
0: Further, Rubio warned that while President Trump prefers a negotiated diplomatic solution, he has expressed concern that perhaps a deal is not possible. Rubio added that if things did not change, then Trump has other options on the table.
3: We're not there yet, and hopefully that'll change. It may not. Honestly, it may not. We're dealing with a very difficult group of people. And if it doesn't change, then the president's been clear. He has other options. He prefers the negotiated option and having a good deal, but he himself has expressed, you know, concern that maybe that's not possible. But we're going to keep trying. I know our guys are still working on that very hard, so.
0: Meanwhile, U.S. President Donald Trump has reiterated that the war with Iran will be over soon. Speaking during an election campaign rally in New York, Trump said that Iran will never have a nuclear weapon. Now, remember, the issue of nuclear weapons is among the key sticking points of Iran-U.S. negotiations.
4: They said, why? I said, because Iran is going to have a nuclear weapon if we don't stop them. And I said, we're going to have to do it. And we have stopped them. They're not going to ever have a nuclear weapon. They're never going to have a nuclear weapon. And we'll have that over with soon. It'll be over with soon.
0: Furthermore, European Union nations moved towards sanctions on Iranian officials for the continued blockade of the Strait of Hormuz, while the EU has not named any individual or entities who will be targeted by the new sanctions. The move is being seen as a step towards expanding the scope of its current sanctions on Iran. In other development, one of the world's largest defense shows, the Royal International Air Tattoo, has been cancelled due to the Iran war. The defense show was scheduled for July 17th to 19th in the UK. Well, the U.S. and Israel's war with Iran is reshaping geopolitics, and it's forcing the American president to weigh his options. In a special interview, Jan Bremer, president and founder of Eurasia Group and GZero Media, said that Iran is stronger than many expected and will likely help decide how the war ends. Bremer added that Donald Trump could face political costs at the midterms for his handling of the war, and that he is unlikely to negotiate a better deal with Iran than the JCPOA. Take a look.
5: But very big elephant, Trump. I mean, this is his decision. And the reason he took this decision was not because Bibi told him to do it. The reason he took it is because he had just come off of an incredibly successful operation in Venezuela. He felt very confident using the U.S. military. And he also had successes against the Iranians, who were talking big about hitting him back and then did nothing. And we saw that when Trump ordered the assassination of Qasem Soleimani at the end of Trump's first term. And then we saw it when Trump decided to enter late the 12-day war last June. So again, I accept your characterization that for a very long time, for many U.S. administrations, the Israeli prime minister has been pushing for the U.S. to enter this war against Iran. And finally had a president that was willing to go along with him, with Trump. But the decision was not Bibi's. The decision was Trump. And he had many reasons for doing so, albeit they were faulty reasons, and they've led to a very big mistake.
0: And in other news, Tulsi Gabbard has announced her resignation, ending her tenure as Director of National Intelligence. Her decision comes amid personal challenges at home. Tulsi Gabbard says that she's stepping down to care for her husband, Abraham Williams, who has been diagnosed with a rare form of bone cancer. U.S. President Donald Trump praised Gabbard's service, saying that she did an incredible job coordinating intelligence from 18 agencies for his daily briefings. He added that she rightfully wanted to help her husband with his cancer battle. Now, Trump said that Tulsi Gabbard's deputy, Aaron Lucas, would serve as the acting director of national intelligence. Gabbard is the fourth in the series of high-profile women who have left Trump's cabinet in recent months. Trump fired Homeland Security Chief Kristi Noem in March and Attorney General Pam Bondi in April, while Labor Secretary Lori Chavez Remer stepped down in April amid a series of scandals. The White House firmly rejected reports suggesting Tulsi Gabbard was compelled to step down due to her husband's illness, denouncing such claims as slanderous.
6: The party of peace, that I'm proud to stand here with you today, President Trump, and announce that I'm joining the Republican Party.
0: And to give us more details, our correspondent Susan Tehrani has sent us this report from New York. Take a look.
7: Tulsi Gabbard is preparing to step down as President Trump's Director of National Intelligence in what would be a major shakeup inside the administration's national security team. Gabbard says that the reason she's resigning is to care for her husband after a rare bone cancer diagnosis. But her department also follows months of tensions inside the White House over the war against Iran, intelligence assessments, and her increasingly sidelined role in key security decisions. During her tenure, Gabbard pushed major changes across the intelligence community and often clashed more than once with more traditional national security figures inside the administration. Her exit comes at a particularly sensitive time for the president, with President Trump weighing possible new military action against Iran and relying more heavily on CIA Director John Ratcliffe in recent months. Susan Tafrani reporting from New York for We On World is One.
0: The World Health Organization has raised the risk level of the Ebola outbreak in the Democratic Republic of Congo from high to very high. The warning comes as violence, misinformation and fears over the deadly virus threaten to complicate containment efforts across the region. The WHO says that the outbreak is growing fast. There are now nearly 750 suspected cases and 177 suspected deaths which are linked to Ebola. So far, 82 cases have been confirmed, including 7 confirmed deaths. The virus has also crossed borders. Uganda has reported 2 confirmed cases and 1 death.
8: The Ebola outbreak in the Democratic Republic of the Congo is spreading rapidly. Previously, WHO assessed the risk as high at the national and regional levels and low at global levels. We are now revising our risk assessment to very high at the national level, high at the regional level, and low at global level.
0: The latest flashpoint came in eastern DR Congo's Wampara town. Angry youth stormed a hospital following a dispute over the body of a suspected Ebola victim. They set fire to isolation tents and damaged parts of the facility. Hospital officials say the crowd wanted to retrieve the body before health authorities could follow safety protocols.
9: We came to bury my son, and then we saw these people coming in numbers, asking for the body of someone called Ely. They started throwing stones and set fire to the tents, and my son's body was left burned there. I don't know what to do. If you look closely, you will see a burned body. That's my son. We had already prepared the coffin there. You see, with this Ebola business, it's complicated.
0: Meanwhile, universities and local health centers in eastern Congo are rushing to open isolation and treatment units. Health workers say that rumors and misinformation are undermining response efforts. Several frontline medical staff have also been infected. WHO chief says the situation is extremely concerning. Officials warn that this outbreak involves the Bundibugyo strain of Ebola, for which there is currently no approved vaccine. The WHO has deployed additional personnel to Ituri province, the epicenter of the outbreak.
8: There have only been 2 previous outbreaks of Bundibugyo in Uganda and 2000 and in DRC in 2012. Yesterday, WHO convened the leaders of several partner organizations under the Interim Medical Countermeasures Network to review the pipeline of vaccines, therapeutics, and diagnostics.
10: Health authorities are sounding the alarm.

0: as the Ebola outbreak in DRC escalates rapidly. According to the latest WHO update, suspected cases have now climbed to nearly 750, with over 117 suspected deaths, the majority in eastern DRC. With vaccines still weeks away, containing the Bundibugyo strain is raising serious concerns, especially after two confirmed cases were recorded in just across the border in Uganda. Response efforts are gathering pace. WHO has delivered vital medical supplies, and teams are racing to set up treatment facilities, strengthen infection control, and improve safe patient handling. From Lagos, Nigeria, Louisa Olamini, we on.
1: And with that, it's time for us to slip into a very short break. But before we wrap up this bulletin, here's a quick look at the images drawing our attention around the world. Take a look.

0: where darkness hides behind every corner. Where the truth is stranger than fiction. A show that dives deep into the stories which shock and mystify. The victims, the accused, and the sinister plot. Prime Crime is your front row seat to darkness.
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0: From the bustling trading floors of Wall Street to the vibrant exchanges of Asian stock markets, WeOn breaks it down for you to make sense of what's happening. 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
2: Where darkness hides behind every corner. Where the truth is stranger than fiction. A show that dives deep into the stories which shock and mystify. The victims, the accused, and the sinister plot. Prime Crime is your front row seat to darkness.
3: 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Wildfires, droughts, and melting glaciers. 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Explore the harrowing effects of climate change. 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

Welcome back. Thanks for staying with us. You're watching Beyond Wireless One. I'm Jyotsna Kumar, and this is World DNA. Let's begin with the headlines. U.S. Secretary of State Marco Rubio arrives in India on his first official visit beginning in Kolkata. He is scheduled to visit sites associated with Mother Teresa before traveling to New Delhi for talks with PM Modi later in the day.

0: U.S. media reports say United States is considering new military strikes on Iran, though no final decision has been made yet. Reports come as Trump announces he would stay in Washington instead of attending his son's wedding.
1: They're never going to have a nuclear weapon. And we'll have that over with soon. It'll be over with soon. And
0: Donald Trump says at a rally in New York that the conflict with Iran would be over with soon and claims the U.S. stopped Iran from obtaining a nuclear weapon. Tulsi Gabbard resigns as U.S. intelligence chief, ending a tenure marked by reported tensions with Trump over Iran conflict. Trump says she has done an incredible job and notes she is stepping down to support her husband during cancer treatment. Tens of thousands of residents in California ordered to evacuate after a large chemical tank begins leaking, raising fears of explosion. Tank contains about 7,000 gallons of methacrylate, a flammable chemical used in plastic production.

production. U.S. Marines conduct a live fire exercise near Mount Fuji in Japan using mobile HIMARS rocket systems. Short drill shows rapid rocket strikes and quick repositioning tactics. The exercise is intended to reassure Pacific allies. Bolivian riot police clash with anti-government protesters in La Paz for the second time in a week as unions and indigenous groups press their calls for President Rodrigo Paz to step down.

SpaceX's Starship completes its 12th test flight, splashing down in the Indian Ocean after a controlled descent of both stages. The spacecraft performs key maneuvers, including a flip for landing control and deploying 22 mock satellites. Fuel prices have been hiked again in India, with petrol rising by 87 paise and diesel by 91 paise per liter. This marks the third increase in just 10 days, as state-run oil companies continue to adjust rates in response to rising global crude oil prices.

0: Now, amid the stalemate in the war in West Asia, U.S. media reports say Washington is weighing new military strikes on Iran. And the reports come just hours after U.S. President Donald Trump skipped his son's wedding, saying that it was important for him to remain in Washington. And amid these reports, U.S. President Donald Trump has reiterated that the war with Iran will be over soon. Speaking during an election campaign rally in New York, Trump said that Iran will never have a nuclear weapon. The issue of nuclear weapons is among the key sticking points of Iran-U.S. negotiations.
1: They said, why? I said, because Iran is going to have a nuclear weapon if we don't stop them. And I said, we're going to have to do it. And we have stopped them. They're not going to ever have a nuclear weapon. They're never going to have a nuclear weapon. And we'll have that over with soon. It'll be over with soon. And
0: amid these developments, Pakistan's Army Chief Asim Manid arrived in Tehran, where he was welcomed by Iran's Interior Minister Iskandar Momeni and Pakistan's Mohsin Naqvi. The Pakistani military described Manid's visit as part of ongoing mediation efforts. However, Iran's Foreign Ministry spokesperson Ismail Baghi has cautioned that the visit did not mean that the two sides have reached a turning point or a decisive situation. And furthermore, Iranian media quoted Baghi as saying that disagreements between Iran and the U.S. were so deep and extensive that it is not certain that a deal can be reached within a few weeks or months. Baghi has also added that the key issues, including ending the war on all fronts and naval blockade in the Strait of Hormuz, are still under discussion. Separately, U.S. Secretary of State Mark Rubio has said that there has been some progress in talks, but cautioned that Washington was not there yet. And speaking to reporters after a NATO ministers meeting in Sweden, Rubio emphasized that more work needs to be done.
2: Yeah, I said the same thing that the Iranians did. There's been some progress. I wouldn't exaggerate it. I wouldn't diminish it. There's more work to be done, but look, yeah, there's been some, you know, and that's a good sign. I'm glad they said that. We're not there yet. I hope we get there. The president would prefer to do a good deal.
0: Furthermore, Rubio warned that while President Trump prefers a negotiated diplomatic solution, he has expressed concern that perhaps a deal is not possible. Rubio added that if things did not change, then Trump has other options on the table.
2: We're not there yet, and hopefully that'll change. It may not. Honestly, it may not. We're dealing with a very difficult group of people. And if it doesn't change, then the president's been clear. He has other options. He prefers the negotiated option and having a good deal, but he himself has expressed, you know, concern that maybe that's not possible. But we're going to keep trying. I know our guys are still working on that very hard, so.
0: Now, furthermore, European Union nations have moved towards sanctions on Iran and officials for the continued blockade of the Strait of Hormuz. Well, the EU has not named any individual or entities who will be targeted.

0: targeted by the new sanctions. The move is being seen as a step towards expanding the scope of its current sanctions on Iran. In other development, one of the world's largest defense shows, the Royal International Air Tattoo, has been cancelled due to the Iran war, and the defense show was scheduled for July 17th to 19th in the UK. And want to discuss more on this, we're now being joined on the broadcast by Asha Castleberry, U.S. National Security and Foreign Policy Expert. She's joining us from Washington, D.C. Thank you so much for joining us on the broadcast. I quickly begin with, of course, the U.S. media reports that say the United States is now considering new military strikes on Iran, though there's no final decision that has been made yet. And we've seen Trump, you know, even not attending his son's wedding, and we've seen visuals of his motorcade rushing back to Washington, D.C. Do you think there's a possibility of resumption of strikes at this point?
1: I think it's definitely on the table. For two reasons. One is, I must say that looking at the internal political developments that just recently happened, where Congress was very close to passing a war resolution act, or a war powers resolution, that definitely stood out more in terms of what has happened recently with regards to making it through Congress. And then also, we have to take into account the gas prices, the pain at the pump keeps going up. And more and more Americans are becoming more frustrated by, especially as we are enduring a national affordability crisis. And then as far as the Strait of Hormuz, I mean, it's like a stalemate. You know, yes, we have a U.S. blockade, but there's still some significant critical threat levels for the United States. There has been some cargo ships that have been able to navigate through the Strait of Hormuz, but it's still at a significant low rate. And then we're still seeing that very little contributions from the international community. So I think all these different factors is what's pressuring President Trump to consider a more defense approach moving forward.
0: And if that happens, what kind of effect would that actually pose for Trump? Because at this point in time, we've seen Iran has been retaliating. And if you look at the comments from the Iranian media, and of course, who has now quoted Baghi, who said that, you know, it is not certain that a deal can be reached within weeks, few weeks or months. This is a timeline at least has been given from this spokesperson of Foreign Ministry of Iran. How long do you think can Trump, and I'm not talking about how U.S. militarily, but how long can Trump go on with the strikes, considering the fact that, of course, on the home front, there is some sort of course, pressure when it comes to midterm elections. How is Trump looking at this? And he's confident. Is he confident about going and finishing at one, you know, with these strikes?
1: Well, he's very confident in the strikes because he looks at it as an old school approach where if I continue these strikes, I will be able to pressure Iran to completely give up its nuclear weapons program, also open up the Strait of Hormuz. So in his commander-in-chief mindset, he thinks that that's what's going to help achieve his desired outcomes. But what we're watching here is that, the defensive approach may give you the short-term desired outcome, but in the long run, it's diplomacy that resolves these issues. And we're going to learn that from here, and that it's going to take a while for the United States and Iran to reach an agreement on how does this look moving forward. Now, there's been a lot of tit for tat between the United States and Iran with, you know, Pakistan as the mediator, and it is very similar in terms of its approach as far as it's taking quite some time. It's not a short win, which has been expressed in the national security strategy that this administration is really into short wins. This has turned out like it turned out before, where this is quite prolonged. And I think that's what's really disappointing President Trump, because he wants a short win and he's not getting that compared to what he ended up getting with Venezuela.
0: You also talked about the nuclear weapon. Trump has also claimed that the U.S. has stopped Iran from obtaining a nuclear weapon. It's interesting because we don't see any deal yet, and Iran never really claimed on building a nuclear weapon. What we know is that there was talks about uranium enrichment. So what do you make of these statements coming from Trump?

Well, it reminds me of the need again for the international community. When the international community was part of the JCPOA, it was able to really get to the

0: deal with more of a hardliner leadership, and also without the international community, it's just tougher to reach to certain agreements, especially over the nuclear weapons program.
1: Also, we're talking about the international community. We've seen that EU is now thinking of putting sanctions on, we don't know the entities yet, but they are, of course, looking forward for these sanctions on, considering the fact that, keeping in mind the Strait of Hormuz. Do you think that would in any way strain Iran, or would that affect Iran when it comes to EU sanctions?
0: Well, slapping additional sanctions or individual sanctions may play a part because of the fact that economically there is some pressure that's happening within Iran. But I still feel that with culturally, they can endure pain and be able to still play this war game with the United States. So just adding on more pressure, it's just may end up making them more endured when it comes to enduring when it comes to engage the United States. We could prolong this because they know if the United States continues this ongoing war, it's hurting Americans, especially economically. Again, like I said, the pain at the pump. So a prolonged engagement with the United States is one of their desired outcomes, and it also impacts their alliances within the Gulf region. The Gulf region does not want the United States to continue military strikes in Iran, which was expressed not too long ago, because of the fact that the retaliation ends up in the Gulf at a good portion of time. So we will see moving forward, but I think what Iran is doing is calculating all the costs and just making sure they grow it out over time so that it can be a pressure point to the United States.
1: And talking of Iran, Iran has said that it's reviewing a new U.S. peace proposal, but officials have been saying that major disagreements still remain unresolved. Do you assess Iran doing enough to make concessions for U.S. to agree on a deal yet?
0: No, I do not. As far as them, reaching certain concessions, but they also too are feeling the pain when it comes to, being more prolonged with this war. And once again, I do believe diplomacy will resolve this war. However, with regards to concessions, I mean, there's been some tit for tat in terms of planning of peace proposals. But unfortunately, they have not been able to reach a certain agreement, especially with the specifics involving the nuclear weapons program and the Strait of Hormuz. So we will see moving forward how that happens. But I think what we need right now in order to expedite this ending this war is that we need more of the international community involved. I see that Marco Rubio is now in Europe. He needs to solicit more support from the Europeans, and then on his way to India, what can India do to help too, as well as the Secretary of State? He needs the international community involved as far as helping to de-escalate it, help to negotiate the international issues, and also helping to address the global energy global energy chain too, as well,
1: True.
0: supply chain.
1: Right. Well, considering the fact that while there are talks are going on, of course, there's always some sort of positivity we can hope for. But thank you so much for joining us on the broadcast and giving your perspective on it. I appreciate it.
0: You're welcome.

Now, after NATO talks in Sweden, U.S. Secretary of State Marco Rubio has arrived in India for a high-level diplomatic visit. His visit comes at a sensitive time in the U.S.-India ties, with talks expected on trade, energy, defense, and strategic cooperation. And as part of his India visit, U.S. Secretary of State Marco Rubio has landed in West Bengal's capital, Kolkata. Rubio was received by U.S. Ambassador Sergio Gore during his first visit to the state. The Kolkata leg of his tour comes at a politically significant time for West Bengal, which won assembly elections for the first time. Rubio is visiting Mother Teresa's Missionaries of Charity and is expected to pay respects at Mother Teresa's cemetery and visit the iconic Victoria Memorial. The city holds a special significance as home to the world's oldest U.S. consulate, established in

1792, which continues to manage American diplomatic and trade interests across 11 eastern and northeastern states. Later today, the U.S. Secretary of State will travel to New Delhi, where he is scheduled to call on Prime Minister Narendra Modi. Now tomorrow, he will hold talks with External Affairs Minister S. Jaishankar and attend Independence Day celebrations at the U.S. Embassy on Monday. Marco Rubio will visit Agra and Jaipur before returning to the capital for the Quad Foreign Ministers meeting on Tuesday. Now the meeting, hosted by India, will also see participation from Australian Foreign Minister Penny Wong and Japanese Foreign Minister Toshimitsu Motegi, alongside India External Affairs Minister S. Jaishankar. Ahead of his visit, Rubio had said that U.S. is ready to sell India as much energy as it is willing to buy. He has described India as a great ally and partner. Rubio's remarks are part of a broader effort by Washington to reassure India at a time when both sides are trying to manage new strategic and political differences. Rubio said Washington is ready to supply New Delhi with oil, gas, and other energy resources, and the only limit is how much India is willing to purchase. India is already one of the top importers of American liquefied natural gas. The U.S. wants to go further. Last year, the Trump administration imposed a 50% import tariff on India, including penalties linked to India's purchase of Russian oil under U.S. sanctions. Now, the tariff rate was to be brought down to 18% under a tentative trade deal announced in February before the U.S. Supreme Court scrapped the tariffs. The tariffs and U.S. President Donald Trump's perceived closeness to Pakistan have caused a strain in India-U.S. ties. Now it will be up to Marco Rubio to undo the damage.

0: For more on the story, our correspondent Ayan Ghoshal has sent us a report from Kolkata. Let's listen in.
1: Among as tightest possible security, U.S. Secretary of State Marco Rubio has arrived in Kolkata. In his India tour, he will visit the iconic Mother Teresa House and Nirmal Vidya in Kolkata. He might visit Victoria Memorial and then return back to New Delhi, where an informal meeting with Prime Minister Mr. Narendra Modi to be taken on. Tomorrow, Sunday, most important bilateral meeting between K. Jaishankar and Marco Rubio is to be taking place. This meeting indicates the crisis of fuel in India and United States willingly want to sell India as much fuel as they need. Monday, Marco Rubio is to visit Pink City Jaipur and the iconic Taj Mahal of Agra. This visit is very important bilaterally because from the year 2025 latter half, the relation between India and United States are at stake as there are so many stern decisions taken by US President Donald Trump. Now, is the iceberg is now in a melting situation is to be decided tomorrow in the very important bilateral meeting tomorrow in New Delhi. With cameraman Arindam, this is Ayan from Kolkata.
0: All right, shifting our focus, at least 10 people have been killed in Israel's fresh airstrikes in Lebanon. And according to Lebanon's health ministry, those killed in the airstrikes included 6 rescuers and a child. Israeli airstrikes were also reported in the southern Lebanese town of Nabatieh. Large plumes of smoke billowed from the region after the strikes as rescuers rushed to the site of damage. Israel also carried out a double-tap strike on paramedics who were inspecting bodies from an earlier Israeli strike. A footage of the attack shows paramedics standing beside bodies on the ground. A flash is seen and a loud explosion follows. The same men are seen lying on the ground. Allahu Akbar. Now, blasts were also heard in and around the southern city, Lebanese city of Tyre, where the Israeli military had issued evacuation warning. And according to reports, one explosion struck a building on the outskirts of the city, while another was reported shortly afterwards inside the city. Despite a U.S. broker ceasefire since April 17th, Israel has continued its launch strikes on Lebanon. And according to the Lebanese health ministry, Israeli's attacks have killed at least 3,111 people since the beginning of the wider regional war. Now, Turkish President Recep Tayyip Erdogan has ordered the closure of a top independent university in the middle of an academic year. And this comes amid an ongoing criminal investigation into its owners. And according to an official decree, the operating license of Istanbul's Bilgi University has been revoked, allegedly due to its liberal leanings. And the university, which has over 20,000 students from Turkey and abroad, including renowned researchers, was closed with immediate effect. Now, the order cites a legal provision permitting the closure of a private institution if the quote-unquote expected standard of education and training is deemed insufficient. Now, Turkey's Council of Higher Education say that it would take necessary measures to ensure students at the Social Sciences University due for June exams are not affected. However, it did not clarify whether they would be shifted to other institutions or how they would complete their academic year. The university had been run by a court-appointed administrator since last year, and this is following a money laundering and tax fraud probe involving its parent company. Now, founded in 1996, Bilgi is known for its liberal politics. It takes part in the EU's Erasmus exchange program, hosting students from across Europe and other countries annually. All right, with that, we call a wrap to World in AF for today. Before we wrap up here of the bulletin, here's a quick look at the images drawing our attention across the world. We leave it with that. News and updates will follow on the other side. You're watching Beyond World This One. Do stay tuned.

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2: The Earth is sending distress signals. Wildfires, droughts, and melting glaciers. Can we reverse the damage? Explore the harrowing effects of climate change. 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
3: Where darkness hides behind every corner. Where the truth is stranger than fiction. A show that dives deep into the stories which shock and mystify.

Welcome back. Thanks for staying with us. You're watching Beyond World is One with me, Diksha Bisla. Let's start with the headlines. U.S. Secretary of State Marco Rubio pays respects at Mother Teresa's cemetery after arriving in Kolkata on his first official visit to India. Will travel to New Delhi for talks with Prime Minister Modi later in the day.

0: US media reports say United States is considering new military strikes on Iran, though no final decision has been made yet. Reports come as Trump announces he would stay in Washington ahead of attending his son's wedding.
1: They're never going to have a nuclear weapon. And we'll have that over with soon. It'll be over with soon. And
0: Donald Trump says at a rally in New York that the conflict with Iran would be over with soon and claims the U.S. stopped Iran from obtaining a nuclear weapon.

Tens of thousands of residents in California ordered to evacuate after a large chemical tank begins leaking, raising fears of explosion. The tank contains about 7,000 gallons of methyl methacrylate. It's a flammable chemical used in plastic production. U.S. Marines conduct a live fire exercise near Mount Fuji in Japan using mobile HIMARS rocket system. Short drill shows rapid rocket strikes and quick repositioning tactics. The exercise is intended to reassure Pacific allies. Bolivian riot police clashed with anti-government protesters in La Paz for the second time in a week as unions and indigenous groups pressed their calls for President Rodrigo Paz to step down. Fuel prices have been hiked again in India, with petrol rising by 87 paise and diesel by 91 paise per litre. And this marks the third increase in just 10 days as state oil-run companies, they continue to adjust rates in response.

0: Amid the stalemate in the war in West Asia, U.S. media reports say that Washington is weighing new military strikes on Iran. The reports come just hours after U.S. President Donald Trump skipped his son's wedding, saying it was important for him to remain in Washington. Amid these reports, U.S. President Donald Trump has reiterated that the war with Iran will be over soon. Speaking during an election campaign rally in New York, Trump said that Iran will never have a nuclear weapon. The issue of nuclear weapon is among the key sticking points of Iran-U.S. negotiations.
1: They said, why? I said, because Iran is going to have a nuclear weapon if we don't stop them. And I said, we're going to have to do it. And we have stopped them. They're not going to ever have a nuclear weapon. They're never going to have a nuclear weapon. And we'll have that over with soon. It'll be over with soon.
0: Now, amid these developments, Pakistan's Army Chief Asim Munir arrived in Tehran, where he was welcomed by Iran's Interior Minister Iskandar Momeni and Pakistan's Mohsin Naqvi. The Pakistani military described Munir's visit as part of ongoing mediation efforts. However, Iran's Foreign Ministry spokesperson Ismail Baqai cautioned that the visit did not mean that the two sides have reached a turning point or a decisive situation. Further, Iranian media quoted Baqai as saying that disagreements between Iran and U.S. were so deep and extensive that it is not certain that a deal can be reached within a few weeks or even months. Baqai also added that key issues, including ending the war on all fronts and naval blockade in the Strait of Hormuz, they are still under discussion. Separately, U.S. Secretary of State Marco Rubio has said that there has been some progress in talks, but cautioned that Washington was not there yet. Speaking to reporters after a NATO minister's meeting in Sweden, Rubio emphasized that more work needs to be done. Listen to this.
2: Yeah, I said the same thing. I can't believe I said the same thing that the Iranians did. There's been some progress. I wouldn't exaggerate it. I wouldn't diminish it. There's more work to be done. But look, yeah, there's been some, you know, and that's a good sign. I'm glad they said that. We're not there yet. I hope we get there. The president would prefer to do a good deal.
0: Further, Rubio warned that while President Trump prefers a negotiated diplomatic solution, he has expressed concern that perhaps a deal is not possible. Rubio added that if things did not change, then Trump has other options on the table.
2: We're not there yet, and hopefully that'll change. It may not. Honestly, it may not. We're dealing with a very difficult group of people. And if it doesn't change, then the president's been clear. He has other options. He prefers the negotiated option and having a good deal, but he himself has expressed, you know, concern that maybe that's not possible. But we're going to keep trying. I know our guys are still working on that very hard. So,
0: furthermore, European Union nations have moved towards sanctions on Iranian officials for the continued blockade of the Strait of Hormuz. While the EU has not named any individual or entities who will be targeted by the new sanctions, the move is being seen as a step towards expanding the scope of its current sanctions on Iran. In other development, one of the world's largest defense shows, the Royal International Air Tattoo, has been cancelled due to the Iran war. The defense show was scheduled for July 17th to 19th in the UK. And U.S. President Donald Trump has announced the deployment of an additional 5,000 troops to Poland. The erratic American policy move has left European NATO partners increasingly unclear about which areas they should prioritize as they formulate defense strategies. The U.S. Secretary of State Marco Rubio says that the goal is to have a stronger NATO. Our next report gets you more details. Take a look.
3: That sounds like a breaking story, yes, sir. That breaking news? I think we just have breaking news. But that's a fact. I've been saying that. Why would we be there for them if they're not there for us? They weren't there for us.
4: In March, President Donald Trump hinted that the U.S. may not be there for NATO. He criticized European NATO allies over their refusal to send military to help secure Hormuz. Trump's statements have left Europe on the tenterhook. A week ago, the Pentagon indicated that Washington is chalking out plans to reduce its troop presence in Europe by around 5,000 personnel. Earlier this month, Trump announced he would be withdrawing 5,000 troops from Germany.

0: Following a spat with Chancellor Friedrich Merz over Iran war. The U.S. officials had earlier confirmed that nearly 4,000 soldiers would no longer be deployed to Poland as part of a broader reassessment of American military commitments in Europe. Now, after weeks of uncertainty, Trump has once again changed the script. The U.S. president has made a surprise announcement on social media. He has vowed to deploy an additional 5,000 troops to Poland. Trump has cited his friendship with right-wing Polish President Karol Nawrocki. Poland has welcomed Trump's latest move.
1: I want to thank President Trump for his announcement that the rotation, the presence of American troops in Poland will be maintained more or less at previous levels. I want to thank the president and everybody who contributed to this decision.
0: The sudden about-face deployment has deepened confusion surrounding the Trump administration's approach to NATO allies and its long-term commitment to maintaining a military presence in Europe.
2: Well, it is confusing, indeed, and not always easy to navigate. I guess you feel the same as I do. But we need to continue to focus on what we do and not what everyone else says. So we need to continue to invest in our own defense and our capabilities.
0: Though the NATO chief, who has tried hard in recent months to soothe Trump's displeasure with his allies, has cautioned Europe.
3: But let's be clear. The trajectory we are on, which is a stronger Europe and a stronger NATO, making sure we will, over time, step by step, be less reliant on one ally only, as we have been for so long, which is the United States.
0: At present, the U.S. maintains approximately 80,000 to 100,000 military personnel stationed across Europe. However, the U.S. military posture in Europe has become highly unpredictable due to conflicting actions of Trump.
4: You know, what's happening now is that any decision that's announced or made is viewed through the broader context of some of the, you know, the frictions that we've had in recent months. But at the end of the day, I think it's well understood in the alliance that the United States troop presence in Europe is going to be adjusted. That work was already ongoing, and it's been done in coordination with our allies. I'm not saying they're going to be thrilled about it, but they certainly are aware of it. You know, we have obligations in the Indo-Pacific, we have obligations in the Middle East, we have obligations in the Western Hemisphere. So this has been an ongoing process. It shouldn't be a surprise to anybody.
0: It remains unclear whether the new deployment includes the same soldiers as those the Pentagon said would no longer be deployed to Poland, or if they will include redeployments from Germany. Bureau report, we own World is One.
5: All right, and moving on, the World Health Organization has raised the risk level of the Ebola outbreak in the Democratic Republic of Congo from high to very high. The warning comes as violence, misinformation and fears over the deadly virus threaten to complicate containment efforts across the region. The WHO says the outbreak is growing fast. There are now nearly 750 suspected cases and 177 suspected deaths which are linked to Ebola. So far, 82 cases have been confirmed, including 7 confirmed deaths. The virus has also crossed borders. Uganda has reported 2 confirmed cases and 1 death.
6: The Ebola outbreak in the Democratic Republic of the Congo is spreading rapidly. Previously, WHO assessed the risk as high at the national and regional levels and low at global levels. We are now revising our risk assessment to very high at the national level, high at the regional level, and low at global level.
5: The latest flashpoint came in Eastern DR Congo's Rwampara town. Angry youth stormed a hospital following a dispute over the body of a suspected Ebola victim. Now, they set fire to isolation tents and damaged parts of the facility. Hospital officials say the crowd wanted to retrieve the body before health authorities could follow safety protocols.
7: We came to bury my son, and then we saw these people coming in numbers, asking for the body of someone called Eli. They started throwing stones and set fire to the tents, and my son's body was left burned there. I don't know what to do. If you look closely, you will see a burned body. That's my son. We had already prepared the coffin there. You see, with this Ebola business, it's complicated.
5: Meanwhile, universities and local health centers in eastern Congo are rushing to open isolation and treatment units. Health workers say that rumors and misinformation are undermining response efforts. Several frontline medical staff have also been infected. WHO chief says the situation is extremely concerning. Officials warn that this outbreak involves the Bundibugyo strain of Ebola, for which there is currently no approved vaccine. The WHO has deployed additional personnel to Ituri province, the epicenter of the outbreak.
6: There have only been two previous outbreaks of Bundibugyo in Uganda and 2000 and in DRC in 2012. Yesterday, WHO convened the leaders of several partner organizations under the Interim Medical Countermeasures Network to review the pipeline of vaccines, therapeutics, and diagnostics.
5: And for more, our correspondent Louisa Olani has sent us this report from Lagos. Take a look.
8: Health authorities are sounding the alarm as the Ebola outbreak in DRC escalates rapidly. According to the latest WHO update, suspected cases have now climbed to nearly 750, with over 117 suspected deaths, the majority in eastern DRC. With vaccines still weeks away, containing the Bundibugyo strain is raising serious concerns, especially after two confirmed cases were recorded in just across the border in Uganda. Response efforts are gathering pace. WHO has delivered vital medical supplies, and teams are racing to set up treatment facilities, strengthen infection control, and improve safe patient handling. From Lagos, Nigeria, Louisa Olani, we on.
5: And now shifting our focus to India, a fresh twist has emerged in Tvisha Sharma death case. 10 days after being on the run, Samar Singh, absconding husband of Tvisha Sharma, has finally been arrested by Jabalpur police. Samar, who's a practicing lawyer, he went to Jabalpur court to surrender hours after withdrawing his anticipatory bail application in the Madhya Pradesh High Court. The court asked him to surrender before a court in Bhopal and a police team, which was on the premises, which took him into custody. The lawyer had entered the Jabalpur court wearing a mask, cap, sunglasses and a cloth around his shoulder, hiding his face almost entirely. Now, earlier in the day, the Madhya Pradesh High Court directed that a second autopsy be carried out by a specialised team from AIIMS Delhi on Tvisha Sharma. The order came 2 days after judicial magistrate in Bhopal turned down the family's request for another post-mortem and said the investigation conducted so far did not justify such a step. Tvisha Sharma was found hanging at a home in Bhopal on May 12th. While it was initially said to be a suicide, skeletons began tumbling out of the closet soon after. Tvisha's family has alleged that the 33-year-old was harassed for dowry and has demanded strict action against Samarth and his mother, who is a retired judge, Giribala Singh. In other news, CCTV footage from southern China captured a tense moment as a woman lost her footing while wading through floodwaters. Swift action by nearby residents helped rescue her just seconds before she could be swept away by the strong current. Take a look.

And Mount Everest has witnessed a historic climbing season this year, as Nepal is recording its highest ever number of permits and the largest number of climbers to the summit in a single day. And with this feat, however, the record-breaking rush is also reviving concerns over overcrowding on Everest. In a

0: Historic moment on the world's highest peak, Chomolungma. A total of 274 climbers successfully reached the 8,848-meter summit from the Nepali side in a single day, breaking the previous record of 223 climbers from Nepal in one day set in 2019. The climbers from Nepal and across the world made the ascent through 18 expedition teams operating on Everest's southern route. The record ascent caps what has already become Everest's biggest climbing season yet. Nepal issued a record 495 permits for Everest alone this spring, which is the highest since Sir Edmund Hillary and Tenzing Norgay Sherpa first conquered the mountain in 1953. But the massive rush of climbers is once again raising safety concerns on the world's tallest mountain. In May 2019, haunting images of long queues near Everest summit shocked the world, as hundreds of climbers were forced to wait for hours in the infamous traffic jam at the mountain's dangerous death zone. It's an area with critically low oxygen levels, and this year's numbers have once again sparked concerns over whether Everest is becoming dangerously crowded during narrow weather windows. However, the officials say otherwise. Listen to this.
1: The expedition this time felt a bit crowded because clients have increased compared to last year. The government should regulate this a bit.
2: Disagreed that there was a more climber because Everest is 8,000 meter and people are climbing from 5,400 meter to 8,800 meters. So they are not in gathering, they are distributing in different camps and parks. So there aren't that much climber in Everest according to the size, according to the distance of the mountain.
0: Meanwhile, Nepali officials said that two Indian mountaineers died while descending from Mount Everest due to severe exhaustion after successfully reaching the summit. With favorable weather window now expected to last only a few more days, climbers are racing against time to complete their ascent before the season draws to a close. And while Everest continues to attract adventurers from around the world, the record-breaking crowds are also renewing calls for tighter regulation on the mountain.
3: Come on, come to.
0: And now shifting our focus to the world of sports, England's World Cup squad has been announced, and there are a number of shocking omissions. Several high-profile players have been left out of the squad by head coach Thomas Tuchel. Chelsea's Cole Palmer, Manchester City's Phil Foden and Manchester United's Harry Maguire have all missed out. There's no space for Real Madrid's Trent Alexander-Arnold as well. And these are a series of striking decisions taken by Tuchel, who has been hired to end England's wait for a major trophy which stretches back to 1966. Let's now take a look at the 26 players who have made the cut. England's first-choice goalkeeper will be Jordan Pickford. The Everton shot-stopper will play his third straight World Cup as England's number one. Manchester City's John Stones has been selected as one of the defenders, although the starting centre-backs are expected to be Mark Guehi and Ezri Konsa. The midfield is strong, but there are a couple of names that will raise a few eyebrows, particularly Jordan Henderson, who has been picked ahead of other more attacking-minded players. Declan Rice and Jude Bellingham are expected to start. Harry Kane will captain England for the third World Cup in a row, but it is Ivan Toney's selection that has surprised a few. The forward who now plays for Al Ahly in the Saudi Pro League is a specialist in penalties.
4: I think from day one, we were very clear that we are trying to select and build the best possible team, which is not necessarily to select and collect the 26 most talented players. Teams win championships. It's as simple as that. And what we are trying to achieve in summer can only be achieved as a team.
0: And the stars of the Four Seasons gathered in Los Angeles for the Season 2 premiere, with Tina Fey saying that the show made her value her own friendships even more. Fey said the audiences have connected with the series because the relationships feel real and relatable. Meanwhile, Coleman Domingo, fresh off acclaimed projects like Rustin, The Color Purple and Michael, said that he enjoyed stepping into a lighter and more playful comedy space.
5: We get it. You had sex.
6: A mother and a wife.
7: Welcome to Italy!
3: But when I'm with you guys, sono eccitata di essere qui.
5: I think so. I think if I had to guess why season one resonated so much with people, it is because they recognize themselves in Jack and Kate or in Danny and Claude, or hopefully not in Nick and Anne, because that they hit a ditch really bad. But yeah, I feel like people, yeah, humans are humans, and yeah.
0: Doingo, who also directed several episodes of the series, says directing is becoming a bigger focus on his career. Co-stars Erica Henningsen, Marco Calvani, Kerry Kenny Silver and Will Forte will attend the premiere. Season 2 of the 4 seasons premieres on Netflix on May 28th.
6: Both of you to your right.
7: Charlie's here.
6: Right side, everyone. Tina.
0: And with that, it's a wrap on this bulletin. Mornings and updates will continue on the other side. Stay tuned, you're watching Beyond World is One. Well.

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7: From the bustling trading floors of Wall Street to the vibrant exchanges of Asian stock markets, WeOn breaks it down for you to make sense of what's happening. 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We bring you all of this and more on World Business Watch.
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9: Where darkness hides behind every corner. Where the truth is stranger than fiction. A show that dives deep into the stories which shock and mystify the victims, the accused, and the sinister float. Prime Crime is your front row seat to darkness.
0: This is our brand new edition of South India, a daily dynamic show that will capture the pulse of the southern Indian state.
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4: In-depth coverage of global issues broken down into facts, figures and simple words. Backed

Hello and a very warm welcome. Your watch and Beyond World is on with me, Diksha Bislow. Let's start with the headlines. Marco Rubio lands in Kolkata in his first trip to India and will meet Prime Minister Narendra Modi in New Delhi later in the day during his visit as US Secretary of State. Rubio will attend the Quad Foreign Ministers meeting on May 26th.

0: US media reports say the United States is considering new military strikes on Iran, though no final decision has been made as of yet. Reports come as Trump announces that he would stay in Washington instead of attending his son's wedding.
1: Have a nuclear weapon. And we'll have that over with soon. It'll be over with soon. And
0: Donald Trump says at a rally in New York that the conflict with Iran would be over with soon and claims that the U.S. stopped Iran from obtaining a nuclear weapon. Pakistan's army chief Asim Munir visits Tehran as diplomatic efforts over the West Asia conflict intensify. Iran is reviewing a new U.S. peace proposal, but officials say major disagreements still remain unresolved. Tulsi Gabbard resigns as U.S. intelligence chief, ending a tenure marked by reported tensions with Trump over Iran conflict. Trump says she has done an incredible job and notes she is stepping down to support her husband during his cancer treatment. Israel carries out fresh airstrikes in Lebanon following earlier raids that killed 10 people. Latest strikes hit Nabi Sarraj area close to the Syrian border, marking renewed attacks in the region that had largely been calm. Bolivian riot police clashed with anti-government protesters in La Paz for the second time in a week as unions and indigenous groups pressed their calls for President Rodrigo Paz to step down. SpaceX's Starship completes its 12th test flight, splashing down in the Indian Ocean after a controlled descent of both stages. The spacecraft performs key maneuvers, including a flip for landing control and deploying 22 mock satellites. The U.S. Securities and Exchange Commission has approved options trading ties to the Nasdaq Bitcoin Index, a major step for crypto markets. The move is expected to boost institutional participation and increase liquidity in digital assets. Well, these are the latest visuals that we're getting of Secretary of State Marco Rubio arriving in Kolkata. Now, we understand that ahead of the visit, Rubio said that U.S. is ready to sell India as much energy as it is willing to pay. And it is significant because Rubio has arrived in India amid a lot of conflict, given the West Asia, the tension remains persistent and the situation is delicate. U.S. Secretary of State Marco Rubio has just landed in India, and it has come at a sensitive moment in U.S.-India ties. The visit is expected to focus on energy, trade and strategic cooperation. It also comes after months of growing discomfort in New Delhi over several moves by the Trump administration. And now the burden to dispel that discomfort lies squarely on Marco Rubio's shoulders. These are the live visuals we're getting at this moment of Marco Rubio arriving in Kolkata.

0: And to give us more details, our correspondent Susan Tehrani is joining us on the phone line. Susan, this is a significant visit. Tell us more.
1: Significant indeed. You know, as Marco Rubio lands in India, it really does seem that the world is watching not a ceremonial diplomatic stop, but more a strategic repair mission between the two countries, really indispensable partners. Of course, the optics on the one hand of this tour, which he arrived in Kolkata, he's going to go to Agra, Jaipur, and of course, New Delhi. It will project warmth. It will project civilizational outreach. But beneath this choreography is really a deeper geopolitical purpose, at least for the United States, and that's restoring the momentum of the Indo-U.S. relationship that some believe has somewhat drifted because of the tariffs, because of energy security that India is not really enjoying right now because of the closure of the Strait of Hormuz, but also, you know, just such a delicate moment in global politics that the two sides understand that they need each other more than ever. On the one hand, you have the Chinese military expansion that neither the United States or India is keen to watch. You have the Ukraine war ongoing. And then, of course, you have the Middle East being in such a volatile state right now. So, yes, the visit officially will focus on energy, security, trade, defense cooperation. Of course, the Quad is very important right now. But I think that diplomats in both capitals understand that the larger objective is really political reassurance, for lack of a better term. But Rubio has to convince India that Washington, of course, still views it as the cornerstone of its Indo-Pacific strategy, and that the two sides are ultimately the two biggest democracies of the world that the world really looks at. So a very noteworthy trip by the Secretary of State at this time.
0: Absolutely, Susan. And we also have with us our assistant editor for foreign affairs, Siddhant Sibbal. Siddhant, now we understand that the tariffs and also the West Asia conflict, which has projected a United States president and its closeness to Pakistan, that has also become a topic of concern. And they have certainly caused a strain in India-U.S. ties. And now it will be up to Marco Rubio to undo the damage. What can we expect from the trip? Give us more.
2: Well, it's after months that Marco Rubio is visiting India. Now, it is a four-day visit. He will be, of course, in Kolkata, going to the Missionaries of Charity. And in Delhi, he's be coming later to meet the Indian Prime Minister. On Sunday, he will be holding talks with the Indian External Affairs Minister, followed by his visit to Agra and his visit to Jaipur. After that, he will be going to Delhi again for the Quad Foreign Ministers meeting. The Quad, in many ways, at one point was the star of the relationship in how India and US, along with Japan and Australia, working together in the Indo-Pacific. But since then, it has in many ways lost sheen. We know that the summit did not happen last year. This year, there is no guarantee the summit will happen or not. And actually, it hinges on Donald Trump's visit to India, primarily. Also focus on the relationship, as Susan rightly pointed out. It is the tariffs, it is the closeness of the relationship between Washington and Islamabad that has been noticed in Delhi. And we know the commentary coming from Washington hasn't been very positive. Donald Trump terming India as hellhole is something that obviously has a societal impact, and this is something that will not be forgotten. We saw the Democrats introducing a resolution condemning it, and also this resolution pointed out to as to how this is something that should be refrained. But these are comments, wordings that is something that is not only noticed and remembered by the political class, but by the own man here in India. So there are more ifs and buts in the relationship today than I would say before Trump came into presidency.
0: Right, Siddhant, and also talk to us about the energy politics, because we also know that ahead of the visit, Rubio said that U.S. is ready to sell India as much energy as it is willing to buy. And he has described India as a great ally and partner. Well, also his remarks are a part of this broader effort by Washington to reassure India at a time when both sides are trying to manage this new strategic and political differences that have emerged.
2: Well, when it comes to energy, that is something that is part of the conversation. India has important energy from the U.S., and this is something that India has highlighted as well. But in many ways, there is a flip side as well. The sanctions on Iran, long-standing sanctions, have prevented India to buy energy from Iran. The waiver that was given to buy Russian energy has also now finished. There is no longer the waiver. And, of course, India buying Russian energy is something that has been criticized by Donald Trump himself. He has set in tariffs on India for importing Russian energy, whatever might be the reason, because at one point we know that the previous administration actively had supported India to buy Russian energy, primarily because the fact that it keeps the global energy prices lower. So there's a dichotomy in many sense when it comes to the U.S. administration. But yes, energy remains an important element of the relationship. That is something that he will be talking about. In fact, just last week, there was a delegation when it comes to U.S. that came to India for conversation on nuclear energy, even as India has passed a new bill called Shanti Bill that calls for more private sector participation in India's nuclear energy domain. So there is, of course, conversation. There is, of course, a hope on more energy collaboration and cooperation. But there are, of course, as always, like in other parts of the relationship, thorny issues.
0: Right, Siddhant. And of course, this is a very significant visit and it has come at a very consequential time. Thank you so much for getting us all those details. That was our Assistant Director for Foreign Affairs, Siddhant Sibbal, and our correspondent, Susan Tehrani, joining us on the broadcast. All right, and moving on, amid the stalemate in the war in West Asia, U.S. media reports say that Washington is weighing new military strikes on Iran. The reports come just hours after U.S. President Donald Trump skipped his son's wedding, saying that it was important for him to remain in Washington. Amid these developments, Pakistan's Army Chief Asim Munir arrived in Tehran. He was welcomed by Iran's Interior Minister Iskandar Momeni and Pakistan's Mohsin Naqvi. The Pakistani military described Munir's visit as part of ongoing mediation efforts. However, Iran's foreign ministry spokesperson Ismail Baghaei cautioned that the visit does not mean that the two sides have reached a turning point or a decisive situation. Further, Iranian media quoted Baghaei as saying that disagreements between Iran and U.S. were so deep and extensive that it was not certain that a deal can be reached within a few weeks or months. Baghaei also added that key issues, including ending the war on all fronts and naval blockade in the Strait of Hormuz, are still under discussion. Separately, U.S. Secretary of State Marco Rubio has said that there has been some progress in talks, but cautioned that Washington was not there yet. Speaking to reporters after a NATO ministers' meeting in Sweden, Rubio emphasized that more work needs to be done. Listen to this.
3: Yeah, I guess.

0: things did not change, then Trump has other options on the table.
1: We're not there yet, and hopefully that'll change. It may not. Honestly, it may not. We're dealing with a very difficult group of people. And if it doesn't change, then the president's been clear. He has other options. He prefers the negotiated option and having a good deal, but he himself has expressed, you know, concern that maybe that's not possible. But we're going to keep trying. I know our guys are still working on that very hard, so.
0: Meanwhile, U.S. President Donald Trump has reiterated that the war with Iran will be over soon. Speaking during an election campaign rally in New York, Trump said that Iran will never have a nuclear weapon. Now, remember, the issue of nuclear weapons is among the key sticking points of Iran-U.S. negotiations.
2: They said, why? I said, because Iran is going to have a nuclear weapon if we don't stop them. And I said, we're going to have to do it. And we have stopped them. They're not going to ever have a nuclear weapon. They're never going to have a nuclear weapon. And we'll have that over with soon. It'll be over with soon.
0: Furthermore, European Union nations moved towards sanctions on Iranian officials for the continued blockade of the Strait of Hormuz. While the EU has not named any individual or entities who will be targeted by the new sanctions, the move is being seen as a step towards expanding the scope of its current sanctions on Iran. In other development, one of the world's largest defense shows, the Royal International Air Tattoo, has been cancelled due to the Iran war. The defense show was scheduled for July 17th to 19th in the UK. Well, the U.S. and Israel's war with Iran is reshaping geopolitical and geopolitics, and it's forcing the American president to weigh his options. In a special interview, Jan Bremmer, president and founder of Eurasia Group and GZero Media, said that Iran is stronger than many expected and will likely help decide how the war ends. Bremmer added that Donald Trump could face political costs at the midterms for his handling of the war, and that he is unlikely to negotiate a better deal with Iran than the JCPOA. Take a look.
3: But very big elephant, Trump. I mean, this is his decision. And the reason he took this decision was not because Bibi told him to do it. The reason he took it is because he had just come off of an incredibly successful operation in Venezuela. He felt very confident using the U.S. military. And he also had successes against the Iranians, who were talking big about hitting him back and then did nothing. And we saw that when Trump ordered the assassination of Qasem Soleimani at the end of Trump's first term. And then we saw it when Trump decided to enter late the 12-day war last June. So again, I accept your characterization that for a very long time, for many U.S. administrations, the Israeli prime minister has been pushing for the U.S. to enter this war against Iran. And finally had a president that was willing to go along with him, with Trump. But the decision was not Bibi's. The decision was Trump. And he had many reasons for doing so, albeit they were faulty reasons, and they've led to a very big mistake.
0: And in other news, Tulsi Gabbard has announced her resignation, ending her tenure as Director of National Intelligence. Her decision comes amid personal challenges at home. Tulsi Gabbard says that she's stepping down to care for her husband, Abraham Williams, who has been diagnosed with a rare form of bone cancer. U.S. President Donald Trump praised Gabbard's service, saying that she did an incredible job coordinating intelligence from 18 agencies for his daily briefings. He added that she rightfully wanted to help her husband with his cancer battle. Now, Trump said that Tulsi Gabbard's deputy, Aaron Lucas, would serve as the acting director of national intelligence. Gabbard is the fourth in the series of high-profile women who have left Trump's cabinet in recent months. Trump fired Homeland Security Chief Kristi Noem in March and Attorney General Pam Bondi in April, while Labor Secretary Lori Chavez Remer stepped down in April amid a series of scandals. The White House firmly rejected reports suggesting Tulsi Gabbard was compelled to step down due to her husband's illness, denouncing such claims as slanderous.
4: The party of peace, that I'm proud to stand here with you today, President Trump, and announce that I'm joining the Republican Party.
0: And to give us more details, our correspondent Susan Tehrani has sent us this report from New York. Take a look.
5: Tulsi Gabbard is preparing to step down as President Trump's Director of National Intelligence in what would be a major shakeup inside the administration's national security team. Gabbard says that the reason she's resigned

0: planning is to care for her husband after a rare bone cancer diagnosis. But her department also follows months of tensions inside the White House over the war against Iran, intelligence assessments, and her increasingly sidelined role in key security decisions. During her tenure, Gabbard pushed major changes across the intelligence community and often clashed more than once with more traditional national security figures inside the administration. Her exit comes at a particularly sensitive time for the president, with President Trump weighing possible new military action against Iran and relying more heavily on CIA Director John Lathkip in recent months. Susan Tafrani reporting from New York for We On World is One.
1: The World Health Organization has raised the risk level of the Ebola outbreak in the Democratic Republic of Congo from high to very high. The warning comes as violence, misinformation, and fears over the deadly virus threaten to complicate containment efforts across the region. The WHO says that the outbreak is growing fast. There are now nearly 750 suspected cases and 177 suspected deaths which are linked to Ebola. So far, 82 cases have been confirmed, including 7 confirmed deaths. The virus has also crossed borders. Uganda has reported 2 confirmed cases and 1 death.
2: The Ebola outbreak in the Democratic Republic of the Congo is spreading rapidly. Previously, WHO assessed the risk as high at the national and regional levels and low at global levels. We are now revising our risk assessment to very high at the national level, high at the regional level, and low at global level.
1: The latest flashpoint came in eastern DR Congo's Wampara town. Angry youth stormed a hospital following a dispute over the body of a suspected Ebola victim. They set fire to isolation tents and damaged parts of the facility. Hospital officials say the crowd wanted to retrieve the body before health authorities could follow safety protocols.
3: We came to bury my son, and then we saw these people coming in numbers, asking for the body of someone called Ely. They started throwing stones and set fire to the tents, and my son's body was left burned there. I don't know what to do. If you look closely, you will see a burned body. That's my son. We had already prepared the coffin there. You see, with this Ebola business, it's complicated.
1: Meanwhile, universities and local health centers in eastern Congo are rushing to open isolation and treatment units. Health workers say that rumors and misinformation are undermining response efforts. Several frontline medical staff have also been infected. WHO chief says the situation is extremely concerning. Officials warn that this outbreak involves the Bundibugyo strain of Ebola, for which there is currently no approved vaccine. The WHO has deployed additional personnel to Ituri province, the epicenter of the outbreak.
2: There have only been 2 previous outbreaks of Bundibugyo in Uganda and 2000 and in DRC in 2012. Yesterday, WHO convened the leaders of several partner organizations under the Interim Medical Countermeasures Network to review the pipeline of vaccines, therapeutics, and diagnostics.
4: Health authorities are sounding the alarm as the Ebola outbreak in DRC escalates rapidly. According to the latest WHO update, suspected cases have now climbed to nearly 750, with over 117 suspected deaths, the majority in eastern DRC. With vaccines still weeks away, containing the Bundibugyo strain is raising serious concerns, especially after 2 confirmed cases were recorded in just across the border in Uganda. Response efforts are gathering pace. WHO has delivered vital medical supplies, and teams are racing to set up treatment facilities, strengthen infection control, and improve safe patient handling. From Lagos, Nigeria, Louisa Olamini, We On World is One.
1: And with that, it's time for us to slip into a very short break. But before we wrap up this bulletin, here's a quick look at the images drawing our attention around the world. Take a look.

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1: From the bustling trading floors of Wall Street to the vibrant exchanges of Asian stock markets, We On breaks it down for you to make sense of what's happening. As we reveal the key factors behind events, strategic battles, and the game-changing business decisions that shape the world. We bring you all of this and more on World Business Watch.
2: Where darkness hides behind every corner. Where the truth is stranger than fiction. A show that dives deep into the stories which shock and mystify. The victims, the accused, and the sinister float. Prime Crime is your front row seat to darkness.
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We on. World is one. From the bustling trading floors of Wall Street to the vibrant exchanges of Asian stock markets, we on breaks it down for you to make sense of what's

Welcome back. Thanks for staying with us. You're watching Beyond Borders One with me, Diksha Bisla. We have lots to unpack on this bulletin. Let's start with the headlines. U.S. Secretary of State Marco Rubio pays respects at Mother Teresa's cemetery after arriving in Kolkata on his first official visit to India. He will travel to New Delhi for talks with Prime Minister Modi later in the day. Iran warns U.S. peace talks will not succeed if Washington insists on discussing enriched uranium stockpile. Foreign Ministry spokesperson Baghaei said that negotiations currently focus on ending the conflict. Nuclear issues won't be addressed at this stage.

White House Deputy Chief of Staff posts a cryptic video of a B-2 stealth bomber on X after reports that the U.S. is considering new military strikes on Iran, with no final decision made.

Italy, France, Britain and Germany urge Israel to halt settlement expansion in West Bank, warning it threatens stability and a two-state solution. The countries call for probe into allegations against IDF. Palestinian Authority welcomes the statement.

Putin orders Russian military to prepare retaliation options after accusing Ukraine of drone strike on student dormitory in Luhansk that killed six people and left others missing. Ukraine denies targeting civilians.

Gas explosion at Liushan coal mine in northern China's Shaanxi kills at least 8 people and leaves dozens trapped underground. 201 workers have been rescued so far. President Xi orders urgent rescue efforts and medical treatment for the injured. Tens of thousands of residents in California ordered to evacuate after a large chemical tank began leaking, raising fears of explosion. The tank contained about 7,000 gallons of methyl methacrylate, a flammable chemical used in plastic production.

Fuel prices have been hiked again in India, with petrol rising by 87 paise and diesel by 91 paise per litre. And this marks the third increase in just 10 days as state-run oil companies continue to adjust rates in response to rising global crude oil prices.

0: After NATO talks in Sweden, U.S. Secretary of State Marco Rubio has arrived in India for a high-level diplomatic visit. His visit comes at a sensitive time in U.S.-India ties, with talks expected on trade, energy, defense and strategic cooperation. As part of his India visit, U.S. Secretary of State Marco Rubio has landed in West Bengal's capital, Kolkata. Rubio was received by U.S. Ambassador Sergio Goh during his first visit to the state. The Kolkata leg of his tour comes at a politically significant time for West Bengal, which won assembly elections for the first time. Rubio visited Mother Teresa's House of Missionaries of Charity and is expected to pay respects at Mother Teresa's cemetery. He will visit the iconic Victoria Memorial. The city holds special significance as home to the world's oldest U.S. consulate, established in 1792, which continues to manage American diplomatic and trade interests across 11 eastern and northeastern states. Later today, the U.S. Secretary of State will travel to New Delhi, where he is scheduled to call on Prime Minister Narendra Modi. Tomorrow, he will hold talks with External Affairs Minister Dr. S. Jaishankar and celebrate the 250th anniversary of the signing of the Declaration of Independence at the U.S. Embassy. On Monday, Marco Rubio will visit Agra and Jaipur before returning to the capital for the Quad Foreign Ministers meeting on Tuesday. The meeting hosted by India will also see participation from Australian Foreign Minister Penny Wong and Japanese Foreign Minister Toshimitsu Motegi, alongside India's External Affairs Minister Dr. S. Jaishankar. Ahead of the visit, Rubio said the U.S. is ready to sell India as much energy as it is willing to buy. He has described India as a great ally and partner. Rubio's remarks are part of a broader effort by Washington to reassure India at a time when both sides are trying to manage new strategic and political differences. Rubio said that Washington is ready to supply New Delhi with oil, gas and other energy resources, and the only limit is how much India is willing to purchase. India is already one of the top importers of American liquefied natural gas, but the U.S. wants to go further. Last year, the Trump administration imposed a 50% import tariff on India, including penalties which were linked to India's purchase of Russian oil under U.S. sanctions. The tariff rate was to be brought down to 18% under a tentative trade deal announced in February, before the U.S. Supreme Court scrapped the tariffs. The tariffs and U.S. President Donald Trump's perceived closeness to Pakistan, they've caused a strain in India-U.S. ties. Now, it will be up to Marco Rubio to undo the damage. And to give us more details, our correspondent Susan Tehrani has sent us this report from New York. Take a look.
1: U.S. Secretary of State Marco Rubio in India this weekend for a high-stakes diplomatic visit focused on energy security, trade and defense cooperation. But the broader goal is reinforcing the U.S.-India partnership at a time of growing concern over China's influence in the Indo-Pacific region. Rubio is expected to participate in a Quad Foreign Ministers meeting with India, Japan and Australia in New Delhi. From the U.S. perspective, officials see India as a critical strategic partner, not just economically, but as part of a wider effort to balance regional power dynamics and secure supply chains, energy routes, and emerging technologies as well. Analysts say Washington also wants to reassure New Delhi after recent tensions over tariffs, Russia policy, and questions about America's long-term commitment to the Quad Alliance. Susan Tehrani reporting from New York for We On World is One.
0: All right, moving on, amid the stalemate in the war in West Asia, U.S. media reports say that Washington is weighing new military strikes on Iran. The reports come just hours after U.S. President Donald Trump skipped his son's wedding, saying that it was important for him to remain in Washington. Amid these reports, U.S. President Donald Trump has reiterated that the war with Iran will be over soon. Speaking during an election campaign rally in New York, Trump said that Iran will never have a nuclear weapon. The issue of nuclear weapons is among the key sticking points of Iran-U.S. negotiations.
2: They said, why? I said, because Iran is going to have a nuclear weapon if we don't stop them. And I said, we're going to have to do it. And we have stopped them. They're not going to ever have a nuclear weapon. They're never going to have a nuclear weapon. And we'll have that over with soon. It'll be over with soon. And
0: Amid these developments, Pakistan's Army Chief Asim Munir arrived in Tehran, where he was welcomed by Iran's Interior Minister Iskandar Momeni and Pakistan's Mohsin Naqvi. The Pakistani military described Munir's visit as part of ongoing mediation efforts. However, Iran's Foreign Ministry spokesperson Ismail

0: Bakay cautioned that the visit did not mean that the two sides have reached a turning point or a decisive situation. Further, Iranian media quoted Bagheri as saying that disagreements between Iran and the United States, they were so deep and extensive that it is not certain that a deal can be reached within a few weeks or even months. Bagheri also added that key issues, including ending the war on all fronts and naval blockade in the Strait of Hormuz, are still under discussion. Separately, U.S. Secretary of State Marco Rubio has said there has been some progress in talks, but at the same time, he has cautioned that Washington was not there yet. Speaking to reporters after a NATO ministers' meeting in Sweden, Rubio emphasized that more work needs to be done. Listen to this.
1: Yeah, I said the same thing. I can't believe I said the same thing that the Iranians did. There's been some progress. I wouldn't exaggerate it. I wouldn't diminish it. There's more work to be done. But look, yeah, there's been some, you know, and that's a good sign. I'm glad they said that. We're not there yet. I hope we get there. The president would prefer to do a good deal.
0: Further, Rubio warned that while President Trump prefers a negotiated diplomatic solution, he has expressed concern that perhaps a deal is not possible. Rubio added that if things do not change, then Trump has other options on the table.
1: We're not there yet, and hopefully that'll change. It may not. Honestly, it may not. We're dealing with a very difficult group of people. And if it doesn't change, then the president's been clear. He has other options. He prefers the negotiated option and having a good deal. But he himself has expressed, you know, concern that maybe that's not possible. But we're going to keep trying. I know our guys are still working on that very hard. So.
0: Furthermore, European Union nations have moved towards sanctions on Iranian officials for the continued blockade of the Strait of Hormuz. While the EU has not named any particular individual or entities who will be targeted by the new sanctions, the move is being seen as a step towards expanding the scope of its current sanctions on Iran. In other development, one of the world's largest defense shows, the Royal International Air Tattoo, has been cancelled due to the Iran war. The defense show was scheduled for July 17th to 19th in the UK. Aung Tulsi Gabbard has announced her resignation, ending her tenure as Director of National Intelligence. Her decision comes amid personal challenges at home. Well, Tulsi Gabbard says that she is stepping down to care for her husband, Abraham Williams, who has been diagnosed with a rare form of bone cancer. U.S. President Donald Trump praised Gabbard's service, saying she did an incredible job coordinating intelligence from 18 agencies for his daily briefings. He added that she rightfully wanted to help her husband with his cancer battle. Trump said that Tulsi Gabbard's deputy, Aaron Lucas, would serve as the acting director of national intelligence. Gabbard is the fourth in the series of high-profile women to have left Trump's cabinet in recent months. Trump fired Homeland Security Chief Kristi Noem in March and Attorney General Pam Bondi in April. While Labor Secretary Lori Chavez Remer stepped down in April amid a series of scandals. But the White House firmly rejected reports suggesting Tulsi Gabbard was compelled to step down due to her husband's illness, denouncing such claims as slanderous. In other news, Russian President Vladimir Putin has directed the military to prepare possible retaliatory measures following what he described as a Ukrainian drone strike on a student dormitory in Starobelsk, located in the Russian-controlled Luhansk region of eastern Ukraine. According to Putin, six people were killed, dozens injured, and at least 15 remain missing after the attack.
2: There are no military facilities, special services facilities, or related services near the dormitory. Therefore, there is no basis for claiming that the shells struck the building under the influence of our air defense or electronic warfare systems. The Russian Ministry of Foreign Affairs has been instructed to inform international organizations and the international community about this crime. The Russian Ministry of Defense has been ordered to submit its proposals.
0: Ukraine, however, has rejected the allegation. Kyiv General Staff stated that its forces had targeted the headquarters of a Russian military unit in the Starobelsk area and denied attacking civilians. Ukrainian authorities described Moscow's claims as manipulative information. The Luhansk region remains at the center of the conflict, with most of the territory currently under Russian control and claimed by Moscow as part of Russia. Meanwhile, diplomatic efforts aimed at ending the war are being renewed. Ukrainian President Volodymyr Zelensky said discussions with the leaders of Britain, France and Germany had focused on reviving peace initiatives and strengthening diplomatic engagement.
3: We must do everything we can right now to step up diplomatic efforts. I am also awaiting a response from the US side regarding possible formats and a schedule for meetings.
0: In another development, the International Atomic Energy Agency says it has been informed by Ukraine that a fire broke out at Dnipropetrovsk electoral substation due to ongoing military activity. The incident led to the partial disconnection of the South Ukraine nuclear power plant from its external power supply network. Firefighters have been deployed to contain the blaze. Meanwhile, IAEA Director General Rafael Grossi has expressed deep concern, warning that infrastructure which is critical to nuclear safety must never be targeted during conflict. Separately, the United States has granted Serbia's sanctioned oil company, NIS, a two-week extension to sell its Russian-owned majority stake, and this is part of conditions tied to the lifting of restrictions. Serbia's energy minister confirmed that negotiations involving the possible sale of the stake to Hungarian energy company, MOL, they have continued for months without a final agreement. Tens of thousands of residents in California were ordered to evacuate after a massive chemical tank began leaking, sparking fears of an explosion. Aerial images show firefighters housing water into the leaking plant, which contained 26,000 liters of methyl methacrylate, a volatile flammable liquid used in plastics, was leaking in Garden Grove, Orange County. Officials warned that the tank could either rupture or explode, sending toxic plumes across Orange County. They say for now they are trying to keep the temperature maintained in the tank until the leak is fixed.
4: The positive news is we have been able to keep the tank temperature maintained. The primary one that's in crisis has been damaged. We've been continuing our water curtain on it. Talking about, we were handed this situation where there's only two things that can happen. It could crack and leak, or it could blow up. That's not acceptable to us. I have an entire team actively working locally, regionally, across the state, and across the country to try to figure out how to fix this.
0: Now, Garden Grove police say that about 40,000 people were affected by evacuation orders, though some refused to leave. The Orange County Fire Authority confirmed the Emergency Operations Center has activated. Health officials urge residents to stay clear of the exclusion zone and report any fruity, heavy smell that could indicate a vapor release. So far, no injuries have been reported.
5: In this situation, our biggest concern is when this chemical reacts and the temperatures rise, it can cause a vapor. And my biggest concern is that if that vapor goes into the air and people inhale that, it causes significant damage.
0: And the Pentagon has released the second tranche of previously classified files related to unknown flying objects or UFOs, including references to people reporting unexplained green orbs, discs and fireballs. The second batch includes 64 files, 51 videos, 7 audio and 6 PDF files. The documents include instances of past UFO sightings, Soviet intelligence activities and Department of Energy files about UFO reports. The latest release comes just 2 weeks after the Pentagon released the first batch of classified documents. And among the fresh batch of videos, one of them is extremely striking. It shows an unidentified object accelerating at breakneck speed. Pentagon's handout says the footage is from Syria in the year 2021. Another video shows the moment a fighter jet shot down an unidentified object over Lake Huron in 2023. The high-profile incident came after a Chinese spy balloon traversed the United States, leading to heightened fears of UAPs or unidentified anomalous phenomena. However, later reports indicated that the object may have been a balloon operated by a hobbyist crew. Many of these videos capture anomalous encounters that happened in U.S. Central Command's area of responsibility between 2018 and 2023, including over the Persian Gulf. While the videos have sparked intrigue, there is no conclusive evidence yet of alien technology or extraterrestrial life. Formula One returns this weekend after a 3-week break from the Canadian Grand Prix. 7-time world champion Lewis

0: Hamilton has dismissed talks about his retirement ahead of the race in Montreal.
1: I'm going to be here for quite some time, so get used to it. You know, there's a lot of people that are trying to retire me, and that's not even on my thoughts. I'm already thinking of what will be next.
0: Well, Hamilton's difficult first season for Ferrari in 2025 raised questions about his future in F1. As his deal with Ferrari hasn't publicly been revealed, but Hamilton confirmed for the first time that he was still contracted to Ferrari for next season. The 41-year-old started this season well, claiming his first Ferrari podium at the second race in China, but has lagged pace as compared to teammate Charles Leclerc at the first two races in Japan and Miami. As far as the 2026 season goes, it has so far belonged to Kimi Antonelli. A third consecutive victory for the 19-year-old in Miami saw him make history. It was the first time a driver had converted his maiden three pole positions into wins. It also meant the Italian stretched out his lead at the top of the driver's standings to 20 points over Mercedes teammate George Russell. But Russell will also be confident coming into the race, having won the Canadian Grand Prix in 2025.
2: George has always been very strong here, so it's not going to be straightforward. But yeah, we're also bringing upgrades, which hopefully they will work well. Obviously, we tried on the sim, and so far they seem positive, but we'll see it better tomorrow when we go on track. But definitely very exciting to be back, and hopefully another good weekend.
3: You know, there's really no need to panic at all. And as we said, we're four races down, 18 at least to go. And I actually look back on my F2 season, which was obviously the last time I fought for a championship. And I was P6 after four races in F2 and about 35 points down. So, you know, at this point, it means nothing.
0: And AI tools are helping a London-based musician continue creating music after Parkinson's disease made it difficult for him to play guitar. Samuel Smith, who was diagnosed in 2020, is now preparing to release his second album. The Art of Letting Go, and while the disease changed the way that he makes music, technology is now helping him keep his passion alive. Music has always been at the center of Samuel Smith's life, whether playing with friends or performing alongside family. Songwriting and guitar were a huge part of who he was. But in 2020, after first noticing stiffness in his wrist, Smith was diagnosed with Parkinson's disease, a progressive neurological condition that affects movement, balance and coordination. As the symptoms worsened, even holding and playing the guitar slowly became a challenge.
4: I was diagnosed with Parkinson's 5.5 years ago. Dropped out of the sky, thought I had stiffness in my wrist. The next thing I knew, I had a diagnosis. And one of the biggest challenges for me was my music. I'd always written, I'd always played, I'd always sung. And immediately it became clear to me that I was in trouble. That my music was going to be seriously compromised. And the first thing that took was my guitar playing. So the first 6 months after I was diagnosed, I couldn't play.
0: Today, making music looks very different for Smith. Working from his home studio in London, he now sings melodies and rhythms into AI-powered music software instead of physically demonstrating them on guitar. Using tools like Suno, he records rough ideas on his phone, adds lyrics and prompts, and the software generates demo tracks based on his vision. These AI music tools analyze patterns in melody, rhythm and instrumentation to create full arrangements from simple voice recordings or text prompts. Smith demonstrates the process by singing a tune into his phone before uploading it into the software, which then builds a musical arrangement around it. But Smith says that the AI-generated versions are never the final product. Instead, they act as guides for real musicians who later record the songs using live instruments. His new album, The Art of Letting Go, was recorded in Nashville and New York and produced by Grammy-winning musician Matt Rawlings. The rise of AI-generated music has sparked debate in the music industry, especially around copyright and originality. But many experts also believe the technology could help more people continue creating music, especially those facing physical limitations. For Smith, AI has become a tool that allows him to stay connected to music, even as Parkinson's affects his ability to play. An Australian student of Indian

Origin in the UAE has stunned many with his extraordinary academic feats. 12-year-old Arjun Abhinav Patwardhan scored 1290 in the SAT exam, including an impressive 750 out of 800 in math. And this earned him a global recognition from the Johns Hopkins Center for Talented Youth. We're going to leave you with this report, but don't go anywhere. Mornings and updates will follow on the other side. You're watching Beyond World is One. Stay tuned.

0: 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Best practices and breakthroughs.
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2: From the bustling trading floors of Wall Street to the vibrant exchanges of Asian stock markets, WEON breaks it down for you to make sense of what's happening. 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
1: The earth is sending distress signals. Wildfires, droughts, and melting glaciers. 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Climate Tracker on WEON World is One.
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Hello and welcome back to Beyond World is One. I'm Kanishka Sarkar and you have tuned into World Business Watch. This is your window into the fast-moving world of business. Let's get started with the top headlines. Fuel prices have been hiked again in India, with petrol up by 87 paise and diesel up by 91 paise per litre. This is the third increase in 10 days as oil companies adjust rates to rising global crude prices. CNG has also become costlier by 1 rupee per kilogram. The US Securities and Exchange Commission has approved options trading tied to the Nasdaq Bitcoin Index, a major step for crypto markets. The move is expected to boost institutional participation and increase liquidity in digital assets.

European Union and Mexico have agreed to cut tariffs and expand trade under a new deal. Mexican president and European Commission president say it will boost investment and reduce dependence on the US trade.

0: U.S. oil drilling activity surges with the rig count posting its biggest weekly jump in 4 years as higher crude prices fuel a recovery in shale production. The increase signals renewed confidence among energy producers despite ongoing global market volatility. Moody's has upgraded South Africa's outlook to positive, citing improved fiscal strength and better-than-expected economic support measures. The move signals growing confidence in the country's ability to stabilize its finances. Trump administration is now requiring most green card applicants already in the U.S. to leave and apply from abroad. Critics say the move could separate families and affect over a million people, while officials say it will streamline and tighten the system. And coming up on World Business Watch today, Asian economies face mounting pressure from surging oil prices, capital outflows and currency weakness. India, Indonesia and the Philippines taking emergency steps as inflation risks and market volatility intensify across the region. We will decode this and more on the show today. Stay tuned. Let's get to the big story coming from U.S. Now, U.S. has a new chair for the Federal Reserve, and Kevin Warsh. Now, the new Fed chief was sworn in on Friday in the presence of U.S. President Donald Trump. Supreme Court Justice Clarence Thomas administered the oath of office to Warsh. Several top Republicans, including those from previous administrations, also attended the ceremony. In his first address as Fed chair, Warsh said that the central bank's focus will be on price stability and maximum employment in the U.S.
1: Our mandate at the Fed is to promote price stability and maximum employment. When we pursue those aims with wisdom and clarity, independence and resolve, inflation can be lower, growth stronger, real take-home pay higher, and America can be more prosperous. And no less important, America's place in the world more secure.
0: Trump also spoke at the swearing-in ceremony. The U.S. president said that Warsh will be totally independent and that he wants the Fed chief to, quote, do his own thing. Here's what he said.
2: I want Kevin to be totally independent. I want him to be independent and just do a great job. Don't look at me. Don't look at anybody. Just do your own thing and do a great job. Okay? He has the temperament and leadership abilities to foster collaboration among the entire board, and I know he will welcome robust debate. In his mission to keep prices stable and employment high, Kevin will have the full support of my administration.
0: Trump has long been contemplating who the next head of the Federal Reserve will be. After a year of criticizing the outgoing chief, Jerome Powell, Trump in the past has lashed out at Powell for not lowering borrowing costs despite the president's repeated push. And now on to markets. Now, global markets closed the week higher, with stocks rising across the U.S., Europe and Asia, while the dollar strengthened to its highest level in more than 6 weeks. Oil prices also climbed in ongoing uncertainty over U.S.-Iran peace talks and concerns about the Strait of Hormuz. Take a look at this next report for more.
3: Global stocks rose and the U.S. dollar was close to its highest levels in more than 6 weeks on Friday. Oil prices were also up as uncertainty surrounded peace talks between the U.S. and Iran. U.S. Secretary of State Marco Rubio said there had been some good signs in talks to end the near three-month U.S.-Israeli war on Iran. But there are still differences over Tehran's uranium stockpile and control of the Strait of Hormuz, a key route for the world's energy supplies. Investors are worried about the near closure of the strait as it has sent oil prices soaring. It's led to reassessments of the global interest rate outlook due to inflationary concerns. Markets have now priced in a more than a 50% chance of a rate hike from the US Federal Reserve by the end of the year. They had projected 2 rate cuts before the war started. That's lifted Treasury yields and boosted the dollar, which has also benefited from safe haven demand. MSCI's main world stock index rose more than 0.2% on Friday, while European shares also rose to a more than 2-week high. Investors there were optimistic about signs of progress in US-Iran peace talks despite their differences over key issues. Europe's Stoxx 600 was up 0.6% in early trade and on track to end the week with big gains. MSCI's broadest index of Asia-Pacific shares outside Japan rose over 0.7%, while Japan's Nikkei jumped just under 3% as growing AI shares raised it to a near record high. Brent crude futures rose 2% to roughly $105 a barrel, but was set for a 6% drop for the week.
0: So that's all about the global markets, but now shifting focus to India. The Indian stock market witnessed a highly volatile week, but managed to a resilient finish. After facing downward pressure in the initial sessions, benchmark indices rebounded by the weekend. The NSE Nifty finished the week above the 23,700 mark, while the BSE Sensex closed around 75,415. The final turnaround was primarily driven by heavy buying in major banking and financial stocks, alongside an improving global risk appetite. Foreign institutional investors remained consistent net sellers this week, continuing a broader 2026 trend. Global factors like elevated US bond yields and high crude prices have kept foreign capital cautious. Despite this heavy foreign

0: Selling pressure, the Indian rupee staged a dramatic intraday recovery before settling around 96.20. Aggressive interventions by the central bank and a slight cooling of global crude oil prices helped stabilize the domestic currency. While large-cap banking shares dragged the main indices upward on Friday, the broader market segment reflected an uneven and cautious tone. Investors selectively reshuffled their portfolios, leaving mid-cap and small-cap shares to finish the week on a mixed note. The Nifty mid-cap index managed to eke out a minor gain of 0.14%, whereas the Nifty small-cap index bucked the positive trend. In the following week, investors and traders will be looking at geopolitical developments that could trigger price-sensitive movements in crude oil prices. Now, the last batch of corporate financial results could also drive sector and specific stock movements. So that's all about the markets. But moving on and talking about macros, the Reserve Bank of India has approved a record dividend payout of about $30 billion to the government for the financial year 2025-26, which is also its largest ever transfer. The RBI earns income in several ways. It invests in government bonds, earns interest on these holdings, and manages the country's foreign exchange reserves. It also makes gains from currency movements and liquidity operations in the banking system. After covering its costs and keeping aside buffers for risks, the surplus is transferred to the government as a dividend. This windfall gives the government extra financial room. It can use the money to reduce borrowing, fund infrastructure or support welfare schemes without increasing taxes. Lower borrowing can also help keep interest rates stable and improve overall fiscal health. But what does it mean for consumers and taxpayers? Well, indirectly, this is positive. If the government borrows less, it can ease pressure on interest rates and inflation over time. It may also reduce the need for future tax hikes or allow more spending on public services like roads, healthcare, and subsidies. However, consumers won't see an immediate cash benefit. The impact is more gradual and economy-wide. Now, has this helped India before? Well, yes. In the recent years, higher RBI dividends have supported government finances during challenging periods like the pandemic and the global economic slowdowns. These transfers have helped India maintain fiscal stability while continuing to invest in growth. In simple terms, the RBI's record payout is like a bonus for the government, one that strengthens its finances and over time supports the broader economy. And now let's talk about currencies. Now, Asian economies are coming under mounting pressure. From India to Indonesia to the Philippines, they're now battling a dangerous mix of rising fuel costs, capital outflows, and slowing growth. Now, as markets turn volatile and investors flee riskier assets, Asia's biggest oil-importing economies are facing one of their toughest economic tests in years. Take a look at this report for more.
1: Asian economies are facing growing pressure from the global energy supply shock. The closure of the Strait of Hormuz has sharply raised fuel prices and rattled financial markets. Now, the impact is particularly severe for Asia, which buys nearly 80% of the oil shipped through the strait. Currencies across the region are now under intense pressure. Rising oil import bills combined with capital flows and a stronger dollar are making it more expensive for these economies to manage inflation and maintain growth. India, Indonesia, and the Philippines have emerged as some of the most vulnerable economies, and this is because they rely heavily on imported oil and are simultaneously facing foreign investor outflows. Policymakers are now taking emergency measures to stabilize markets and prevent further currency weakness. India's Prime Minister Narendra Modi has urged citizens to reduce overseas travel and avoid gold purchases to ease pressure on the rupee. The report suggests the Reserve Bank of India may be spending nearly $1 billion a day in the currency market to slow the rupee's decline.
2: The longer the situation remains of elevated crude oil prices, bad for the market and bad for the Indian economy. And that's the reason that still it is above $100 mark. And all our assumption regarding our economic growth, corporate profit growth, corporate top line growth were based on the crude oil remaining between $65 and $70. Now that is obviously not happening, and now this is the third month where the crude oil prices are at an elevated

0: if the inflation accelerates further. Analysts warn that while aggressive rate hikes may support currencies, they could also weaken domestic demand and slow economic growth across the region. The pressure on Asian financial markets is intensifying as investors shift money towards safer assets. Expectations that the Federal Reserve could raise interest rates again this year have added to the stress. Investment banks are now recommending traders bet against weaker Asian currencies while favoring relatively stronger ones like the Singapore dollar and Chinese yuan. With no clear end to the Iran conflict, markets expect volatility across Asia to remain elevated in the weeks ahead. Business Bureau Report, WEON, World is One.
1: Now let's keep it going with Asia. Now, China's exports of rare earth permanent magnets to Japan have showed a marginal recovery in April. But the 2.5% increase comes after exports plunged 17.3% in March. The slowdown is raising concerns across Japan's industrial sector. Rare earth permanent magnets are critical for electric vehicles, semiconductors, robotics, and defense systems. China dominates the global supply chain for these materials, making Japanese manufacturers heavily dependent on Chinese exports. The latest figures also show Japan slipped to the 9th place among the buyers of Chinese permanent magnets in April. That's behind countries including Germany, South Korea, and the United States. Japanese firms now warn that supply shortages are becoming increasingly severe, with some companies reporting major disruptions to production lines. The supply squeeze comes amid worsening diplomatic tensions between Beijing and Tokyo. The dispute escalated after Japanese Prime Minister Sanae Takaichi suggested last year that a potential Chinese attack on Taiwan could pose an existential threat to Japan. In response, Beijing tightened economic pressure on Japan. China discouraged travel to Japan and in January imposed restrictions on exports of so-called dual-use items, products with both civilian and military applications. Rare earth materials and permanent magnets are widely seen as part of that category. While shipments to Japan remain weak, China's rare earth trade patterns are shifting globally. Exports of permanent magnets to the United States rose 26.4% in April, ending 5 straight months of decline. The rebound comes as Washington and Beijing continue negotiations over critical mineral supplies, despite rare earth diversification emerging as a key point among major economies. China's dominance continues to dictate terms, at least in real time.
2: Rare earth elements are not rare. They're actually relatively common in the Earth's crust. But places that have the energy and the regulatory framework that is amenable to lower cost processing and refining, which is to say, with greater social and environmental risk, those in the latter part of the 20th century became fewer and farther between. And that's why over the latter part of the 20th century and into the early part of the 21st century, production left the West and concentrated in China.
1: Now, moving on to more updates coming in from America. Now, Americans may be unhappy about the economy, but they're still spending. New data shows that consumer sentiment remains weak, with many households worried about inflation, rising fuel prices, and the overall cost of living. Yet, retail spending continues to hold up. Walmart, Target, Home Depot, and other major retailers have all reported strong sales growth in the recent weeks, highlighting the resilience of the U.S. consumer. Inflation in the United States climbed to 3.8% in April, the highest level in nearly 3 years. Gasoline prices have surged following the Iran war, with the national average now standing at $4.56 a gallon. Researchers estimate that the average U.S. household spent nearly $188 extra on fuel since late February. Even so, consumer spending, which drives roughly two-thirds of the U.S. economy, continues to support growth. The strength in consumer spending, however, is becoming increasingly uneven. Economists describe the current trend as a K-shaped economy, where higher-income households continue to spend confidently while lower-income Americans face mounting financial strain. Bank of America data shows that wealth

0: Their consumers are still spending on travel, shopping, and discretionary purchases. Meanwhile, middle and lower income households are cutting back on vacations and non-essential spending as fuel and grocery bills rise. Walmart says higher income shoppers are increasingly turning to discount retailers as they search for value, while lower income consumers are becoming far more cautious with spending. There are also growing signs of stress beneath the surface. More Americans are relying on buy now, pay later loans to finance purchases, especially younger consumers. At the same time, credit card debt is rising sharply. According to recent estimates, nearly half of Americans with a credit card now carry monthly debt balances. Retailers say shoppers are adjusting their behavior rather than stopping spending entirely. Consumers are buying smaller, fewer quantities, switching to cheaper brands and looking for discounts wherever possible. Walmart's latest earnings reflect both the resilience and the fragility of the American consumer. The retail giant reported U.S. comparable sales growth of 4.1% in the latest quarter that was driven by strong demand across stores and online platforms. The company says shoppers continue to prioritize essentials, while higher income consumers are also spending more on premium products and faster delivery services. For now, the American consumer continues to power the economy despite growing frustration over inflation and living costs. But economists warn that if fuel prices stay high and financial pressures deepen, cracks in consumer spending could begin to emerge later this year. Now moving on, Indonesia's annual cattle markets ahead of Eid al-Adha are facing mounting economic pressure as global tensions push up fuel prices and livestock costs. In West Asia, crowded cattle pens are seeing fewer buyers this year, with sellers reporting weaker consumer demand. Traders say the ongoing Iran conflict has driven oil prices higher, increasing transportation and livestock procurement costs across the supply chain.
1: The government should act quickly to address these sharply rising prices so that people can regain their purchasing power. Yes, our purchasing power is going down compared to previous years, especially with the war between Iran, US, and Israel.
0: At the same time, Indonesia's currency, the rupiah, has weakened sharply against the US dollar, making imports and operational expenses more expensive for local businesses. Livestock sellers say the financial strain is directly affecting their businesses. Sellers say many consumers are delaying the scaling back purchases as inflationary pressures reduce household spending power. Higher fuel costs have also increased transportation expenses, forcing traders to consider raising cattle prices further during the peak festive time.
1: The government should act quickly to address these sharply rising prices so that people can regain their purchasing power. Yes, our purchasing power is going down compared to previous years, especially with the war between Iran, US, and Israel.
0: Buyers at the cattle market say rising living costs and declining purchasing power are making it harder for families to afford traditional Eid livestock purchases this year. The developments highlight how geopolitical tensions and currency volatility are increasingly affecting everyday economic activity in Southeast Asia's largest economy. And with that, we wrap this bulletin. But before we let you go, we take a look at some news and numbers. Today, we look at the price hike on bread in India. We look at how input costs have forced businesses to raise prices. Thank you for watching.

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0: Credible, clear, continuous. Experts across aisles. Diverse voices, one platform. Beyond World is one.
2: Where darkness hides behind every corner. Where the truth is stranger than fiction. A show that dives deep into the stories which shock and mystify. The victims, the accused, and the sinister float. Prime Crime is your front row seat to darkness.
0: From the bustling trading floors of Wall Street to the vibrant exchanges of Asian stock markets, Weon breaks it down for you to make sense of what's happening. As we reveal the key factors behind events, strategic battles, and the game-changing business decisions that shape the world. We bring you all of this and more on World Business Watch.
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7: The earth is sending distress signals. 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Climate Tracker on WEON World is One.
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0: 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Expert.

Welcome back. Thanks for staying with us. You're watching Beyond World. It's one. I'm Jyotsna Kumar. Let's begin with the headlines. Iran warns U.S. peace talks will not succeed if Washington insists on discussing enriched uranium stockpile. Foreign Ministry spokesperson Baghia says negotiations currently focus on ending conflict. Nuclear issues won't be addressed at this stage.

White House Deputy Chief of Staff posts a cryptic video of a B-2 stealth bomber on X after reports that the U.S. is considering new military strikes on Iran, with no final decision made.

U.S. Secretary of State Marco Rubio pays respects at Mother Teresa's cemetery after arriving in Kolkata on his first official visit to India. Leaves for New Delhi for talks with PM Modi later in the day. Italy, France, Britain and Germany urge Israel to halt settlement expansion in West Bank, warning it threatens stability and a two-state solution. The countries call for a probe into allegations against IDF. Palestinian Authority welcomes statement.

Putin orders Russian military to prepare retaliation options after accusing Ukraine of drone strike on student dormitory in Luhansk that killed six people and left others missing. Ukraine denies targeting civilians. Gas explosion at Liushenyu coal mine in northern China's Shanxi kills at least eight people and leaves dozens trapped underground. 201 workers rescued so far. President Xi Jinping orders urgent rescue efforts and medical treatment for the injured. Tens of thousands of residents in California ordered to evacuate after a large chemical tank begins leaking, raising fears of explosion. Now, the tank contains 7,000 gallons of methacrylate, a flammable chemical used in plastic production. Fuel prices have been hiked again in India, with petrol rising by 82 paise and diesel by 91 paise per liter. And this marks the third increase in just 10 days, as state-run oil companies continue to adjust rates in response to rising global crude oil prices.

0: high-level diplomatic visit. Now, his visit comes at a sensitive time when U.S.-India ties with talks expected on trade, energy, defense, and strategic cooperation. As part of his India visit, U.S. Secretary of State Marco Rubio landed in West Bengal's capital, Kolkata, where he was received by U.S. Ambassador Sergio Gore. And during his visit to the state, the Kolkata leg of his tour comes at a politically significant time for West Bengal. After his arrival, Marco Rubio and his wife visited Mother Teresa's House of Missionaries of Charity, and they paid their respect at St. Teresa's tomb and toured the place where she lived and worked. The Missionaries of Charity, founded by Mother Teresa in Kolkata, is a Catholic congregation dedicated to serving the poor, sick, and destitute across the world. Marco Rubio also visited a children's home, Nirmala Shishu Bhavan, run by the Missionaries of Charity in the city. Wrapping up his visit to Kolkata, Marco Rubio has now left for New Delhi, where he is now scheduled to call on Prime Minister Narendra Modi. Well, tomorrow he will be holding talks with External Affairs Minister S. Jaishankar and celebrate the 250th anniversary of the signing of the Declaration of Independence at the U.S. Embassy on Monday. Marco Rubio will visit Agra and Jaipur before returning to the capital for the Quad Foreign Ministers meeting on Tuesday. Now, the meeting, hosted by India, will also see participation from Australian Foreign Minister Penny Wong and Japanese Foreign Minister Toshimitsu Motegi, alongside India's External Affairs Minister S. Jaishankar. Ahead of his visit, Rubio said that the U.S. is ready to sell India as much energy as it is willing to buy. He has described India as a great ally and partner. Rubio's remarks as are part of a broader effort by Washington to reshore India at a time when both sides are trying to manage new strategic and political differences. Rubio has said that Washington is ready to supply New Delhi with oil, gas, and other energy resources, and the only limit is how much India is willing to purchase. India is already one of the top importers of American liquefied natural gas, but the U.S. wants to go further. Last year, the Trump administration imposed a 50% import tariff on India, including penalties linked to India's purchase of Russian oil under U.S. sanctions. The tariff rate was to be brought down by to 18% under a tentative trade deal announced in February. That was before the U.S. Supreme Court scrapped the tariffs. The tariffs and U.S. President Donald Trump's perceived closeness to Pakistan have caused a strain in India-U.S. ties. Now it will be up to Marco Rubio to undo the damage. And to give us more details on the developments, our correspondent Ayan Koshal has sent us a report from Kolkata. Let's listen in.
1: The first day of the visit of India by Marco Rubio, it actually started from the city of Joy, Kolkata. And then afternoon, he will meet informally the Prime Minister of India, Mr. Narendra Modi. Tomorrow, Sunday, there is a high voltage meeting between Jaishankar and Marco Rubio. This meeting might give India something very positive. India currently is suffering from acute fuel crisis. US already agreed India to give so many fuel as much as New Delhi needed. But the big question is that on what condition US will give fuel to India? Are they wanting some return gift from India? And if so, what are they? Is the big question in the bilateral talk. Now, the entire talk is actually the bird's eye for the people of India, because people of India are already suffering from fuel crisis. The price of petrol and diesel increases thrice a week. Now India may control this damage by getting fuel from United States of America, as well as US is actually wanting to melting the ice, because the melting of ice is very necessary. India and USA are friends forever. But if we see the development from the latter half of 2025, so many decisions taken by US President Donald Trump actually decrease The good

0: relationship between India and United States. Now, will this decreasing relationship improve once again is the big question. With cameraman Arindam, this is Ayan from Kolkata.
1: Shifting our focus, Russian President Vladimir Putin has directed the military to prepare possible retaliatory measures following what he described as a Ukrainian drone strike on a student dormitory in Starobelsk, located in the Russian-controlled Luhansk region of eastern Ukraine. According to Putin, six people were killed, dozens injured, and at least 15 remain missing after the attack.
2: There are no military facilities, special services facilities, or related services near the dormitory. Therefore, there is no basis for claiming that the shells struck the building under the influence of our air defense or electronic warfare systems. The Russian Ministry of Foreign Affairs has been instructed to inform international organizations and the international community about this crime. The Russian Ministry of Defense has been ordered to submit its proposals.
1: Ukraine, however, has rejected the allegation. Kyiv's general staff stated that its forces had targeted the headquarters of a Russian military unit in the Starobelsk area and denied attacking civilians. Ukrainian authorities described Moscow's claims as manipulative information. The Luhansk region remains at the center of the conflict, with most of the territory currently under Russian control and claimed by Moscow as part of Russia. Meanwhile, diplomatic efforts aimed at ending the war are being renewed. Ukraine's President Volodymyr Zelensky has said discussions with the leaders of Britain, France and Germany had focused on reviving peace initiatives and strengthening diplomatic engagement.
3: We must do everything we can right now to step up diplomatic efforts. I am also awaiting a response from the U.S. side regarding possible formats and a schedule for meetings.
1: In another development, the International Atomic Energy Agency says it has been informed by Ukraine that a fire broke out in the Dnipropetrovsk electrical substation due to ongoing military activity. The incident led to the partial disconnection of the South Ukraine nuclear power plant from its external power supply network. Now, firefighters have been deployed to contain the blaze. IAEA Director General Rafael Grossi has expressed deep concern, warning that infrastructure critical to nuclear safety must never be targeted during conflict. Separately, the United States has granted Serbia's sanctioned oil company NIS a two-week extension to sell its Russian-owned majority stake, and this as part of the conditions tied to the lifting of restrictions. Serbia's energy minister has confirmed that negotiations involving the possible sale of the stake to Hungarian energy company MOL have continued for months without a final agreement.

Now, at least 10 people have been killed in Israel's fresh airstrikes in Lebanon. And according to Lebanon's health ministry, those killed in the airstrikes included 6 rescuers and a child. Israeli airstrikes were also reported in the southern Lebanese town of Nabatieh. Large plumes of smoke billowed from the region after the strikes as rescuers rushed to the site of damage.

Israel also carried out a double-tap strike on paramedics who were inspecting bodies from an earlier Israeli strike. A footage of the attack shows paramedics standing beside bodies off the ground. A flash is seen and a loud explosion follows. The same men are seen lying on the ground. Blasts were also heard in and around the southern Lebanese city of Tyre, where the Israeli military had issued an evacuation warning. According to reports,

And one explosion struck a building on the outskirts of the city, while another was reported shortly afterwards inside the city. Despite a U.S. Burkhar ceasefire since 17th of April, Israel has continued to launch strikes on Lebanon. According to the Lebanese Health Ministry, Israeli attacks have killed at least 3,111 people since the beginning of the wider regional war.

Now, Turkish President Recep Tayyip Erdogan has ordered the closure of a top independent university in the middle of an academic year, and this comes amid an ongoing criminal investigation into its owners. According to an official decree, the operating license of Istanbul's Bilgi University has been revoked, allegedly due to its liberal leanings. The university, which has over 20,000 students from Turkey and abroad, including renowned researchers, was closed with immediate effect. The order cites a legal provision permitting the closure of a private institution if the expected standard of education and training is deemed insufficient. Turkey's Council of Higher Education said it would take necessary measures to ensure students at the Social Sciences University due for June exams are not affected. However, it did not clarify whether they would be shifted to other institutions or how they would complete their academic year. The university had been run by a court-appointed administrator since last year. This is following a money laundering and tax fraud probe involving its parent company. Now, founded in 1996, Bilgi is known for its liberal politics. It takes part in the EU's Erasmus exchange program, hosting students from across Europe and other countries annually.

All right, moving to India. After days of blistering heat and soaring temperatures across the national capital, Delhi NCR finally woke up to cloudy skies, light rain and gusty winds. Now, this sudden weather shift has now brought much needed relief to the residents, even as the IMD warns that the heat wave threat is far from over. Well, dark clouds, light showers and gusty winds swept across several parts of Delhi NCR early Saturday morning, offering relief after nearly a week of extreme heat wave conditions. Now, areas across Delhi, Noida, Gurugram and Ghaziabad witnessed cloudy skies and brief spells of rain as temperatures dipped from the scorching highs recorded earlier this week. The India Meteorological Department has now had earlier issued alerts for dust storms, thunderstorms, lightning and strong surface winds across the region. Wind speeds in some areas were expected to touch up to 50 kilometers per hour. The sudden change in weather comes after Delhi endured severe heat wave conditions with temperatures crossing 45 degrees Celsius in several pockets and the city recording one of its warmest May nights in nearly 14 years. Now, despite the temporary respite, the IMD has said that the heat wave conditions are likely to persist in parts of Delhi till May 28th. With daytime temperatures expected to remain above normal in the coming days. And authorities have advised people to stay hydrated, avoid direct exposure during peak afternoon hours, and remain alert for sudden thunderstorms and lightning activity. Meanwhile, weather officials say fluctuating conditions, including isolated rain activity and intense heat, are expected to continue across North India for the next few days. Well, let's take a look at some of the other top stories making news across India this hour. Drugs worth approximately $5.8 million were seized at the IGI airport, New Delhi. And this comes after customs officials intercepted two Thailand nationals arriving from Bangkok on a flight AI-2356. Acting on specific inputs, officials checked their baggage after they crossed the Green Channel and recovered six vacuum-sealed packets suspected to contain hydroponic weed. A total of about 47.8 kilograms of narcotic substance was seized and investigation is underway. Petrol and diesel prices were raised again today, marking the third hike in less than 10 days. In Delhi, petrol climbed by 87 paise to rupees 99.

9.51 per liter, while diesel rose by 91 paise to rupees 92.49. This follows earlier increases of rupees 3 and 90 paise per liter this month, pushing overall rates up by nearly 5 rupees. This surge comes amid rising global crude prices driven by the Iran conflict and disruptions in the Strait of Hormuz. Indian Army officer Major Abhilasha Barak, serving with the United Nations peacekeeping mission in Lebanon, has been honored with prestigious United Nations Military Gender Advocate of the Year Award for 2025. With this recognition, Major Barak becomes the third Indian peacekeeper to receive the honor.

0: Indonesia's annual cattle markets ahead of Eid al-Adha are facing mounting economic pressure as global tensions push up fuel and livestock costs. Now in West Asia, crowded cattle pens are seeing fewer buyers this year, with sellers reporting weaker consumer demand. Traders say that the ongoing Iran conflict has driven oil prices higher, increasing transportation and livestock procurement costs across the supply chain.
1: The fuel prices weren't that high in January, so we've had these cows on display since 5 months ago, so that their prices even out the current prices. If I'd only bought my cattle in April or May, I would have had to increase prices. We can see, compared to our capital purchases in January, May purchases are higher due to the dollar and oil prices.
0: At the same time, Indonesia's currency, the rupiah, has weakened sharply against the U.S. dollar, making imports and operational expenses more expensive for local businesses. Livestock sellers say that the financial strain is directly affecting their businesses. Sellers may say that many consumers are delaying or scaling back purchases as inflationary pressures reduce household spending power. Higher fuel costs have also increased transportation expenses, forcing traders to consider raising cattle prices further during the peak festive season.
2: The government should act quickly to address these sharply rising prices so that people can regain their purchasing power. Yes, our purchasing power is going down compared to previous years, especially with the war between Iran, U.S. and Israel.
0: Buyers at the cattle markets are rising, say that rising living costs and declining purchasing power are making it harder for families to afford traditional Eid livestock purchases this year. The developments highlight how geopolitical tensions and currency volatility are increasingly affecting everyday economic activity in Southeast Asia's largest economy. Well, NASA's Psyche spacecraft has successfully completed a flyby of Mars, capturing rare views of the red planet from an unusual angle. In the first image, if you look at it carefully, that you can see on your screens, one bright white feature looks like a massive storm system or a cloud formation hanging off the edge of Mars. But the glowing patch is actually the planet's frozen south polar cap. Then there's another image, and it shows Mars as a glowing red half circle against deep space. Sunlight illuminates one side of the planet while the other side remains in darkness. It highlights how planets look like moons when seen from a distance. In this frame, the Mars appears as a thin crescent wrapped in dust-filled sunlight. Other closer views reveal the red deserts, dark patches believed to be ancient lava plains, and lighter icy regions near the pole. Then there's another picture when it's zoomed in on the planet's surface. The high resolution image gives you a closer look on the Martian surface, showing rust-colored deserts and dark impact craters. But these images are far more than just visually stunning.

snapshots of Mars. They also hold major scientific value. As the spacecraft swept past Mars, the red planet played a crucial role in its journey. Using Mars' powerful gravitational pull, NASA's Psyche mission received a 1,000-mile-per-hour speed boost while also fine-tuning its trajectory deeper into space. And that raises the big question, and that is, where exactly is the spacecraft headed? Its destination is 16 Psyche, a 140-mile-wide asteroid located in the main asteroid belt between Mars and Jupiter. Scientists believe the asteroid may be the exposed metallic core of an ancient protoplanet that was destroyed billions of years ago. They hope to studying it could offer an unprecedented glimpse into what lies deep beneath rocky worlds like Earth. And these new images will also help scientists prepare for the next phase of the mission.

Well, Starbucks campaign in South Korea has angered locals in Gwangju. It has triggered a call for a boycott of the store, and the coffee chain's ad featuring the bloody events of 1980 has sparked major controversy. We leave you with a report on that. News and updates will follow you on the other side. You're watching Beyond World is One. Do stay tuned.

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0: From the bustling trading floors of Wall Street to the vibrant exchanges of Asian stock markets, WeOn breaks it down for you to make sense of what's happening. As we reveal the key factors behind events, strategic battles, and the game-changing...

0: temperature din pratidin.
1: Temperature is increasing day by day, which is causing a lot of problems. Even today, the temperature is 44 degrees Celsius. This will only increase from here.
2: Here it was 55 degrees Celsius. There are possibilities of temperatures going above that.
3: We had planned to spend about 2.5 hours here, but because of the heat, we came out within 30 minutes.
4: When I woke up in the morning and looked around, it was like an ocean.
5: Everything got destroyed over here.
6: For the southern suburbs, this has been a pretty serious downfall of rain.
1: It is very difficult to ride a motorcycle in these hot summer days.

0: from New Delhi to Rajasthan and Gujarat. Dangerous heat wave is sweeping across India. Temperatures in several regions have crossed 45 degrees Celsius. As the India Meteorological Department warns of above average warm days this summer. On the 19th of May in the state of Punjab, IMD said that the temperature reached 47.3 degrees Celsius in Faridkot, and in Haryana's Rohtak, 46.9 degrees Celsius was registered. In New Delhi, the temperature soared past 46 degrees Celsius.
1: We leave around 7 in the morning when we still have some energy, but after 11, our bodies start to give up. My head starts spinning and I feel like I might pass out. But we have to continue working because it is not something we have to deal with for just one day. We also have to look after our families.
2: We need to take precautions, like covering our heads with a piece of cloth, as I have done. The heat is intense and we also read about it on our phones. We need to do everything to protect ourselves.
0: But India is not alone in the region. Pakistan is also facing record-breaking heat. And while some parts of the world are burning under extreme heat, other regions are battling deadly floods and storms. At least 22 people have lost their lives after heavy rains battered central and southern China. Hawaii is also facing its worst flooding in 20 years. In India too, scenes like these were seen during a powerful storm in the month of May. Scientists warn that extreme weather events are becoming more frequent, more intense, and more deadly. While some countries struggle with floods, others are battling wildfires. In the United States, wildfires have spread across forest regions as hot and dry conditions worsen. Fires have also been reported in Greece, Italy, Japan, and even parts of India. Scientists say global fire conditions have become more extreme due to rising temperatures and drying vegetation. Heat waves are arriving earlier, floods are becoming deadlier, wildfires are spreading faster. Climatic disruptions worldwide have created massive destruction across the globe. So, what is causing this global climate chaos? Why are extreme events happening more often? What is the human impact of these disruptions? Are more extreme weather conditions expected in the future? And are governments prepared for a future of climate disasters? All this and more on We on Wide Angle this week. Large parts of North and Central India are in the grip of an intense

0: intense heat wave as temperatures continue to rise across multiple states. People are avoiding stepping out during peak hours as hot winds sweep through cities and towns. The India Meteorological Department has warned that the extreme conditions are expected to continue.
1: There would be heatwave conditions in northwestern India and central India till next week. Some regions of Uttar Pradesh are likely to witness severe heatwave conditions.
0: On the 19th of May, several districts recorded temperatures above 46 degrees Celsius. Water demand has risen sharply and power consumption has surged as millions rely on coolers and air conditioners. The IMD has also warned of unusually warm nights in several states, offering little relief even after sunset. The Delhi government has established temporary cooling zones and summer relief camps across the city's crowded areas, major bus stands and metro stations to combat severe heat waves. The cooling zones have makeshift tents with water coolers and cooling fans, and visitors are also given oral rehydration solution. These facilities offer immediate refuge from peak afternoon temperatures.
2: This is a very good initiative by the Delhi government, and it should make more such cooling zones so that it facilitates the tourists.
3: The facilities at the cooling zone are very good, and we were given oral rehydration solution and towels, and we really liked it, and they have installed coolers well.
0: Just days before, large parts of India came under a severe heat wave alert. Several states were battling a completely different weather crisis. On the 13th and 14th of May, powerful thunderstorms, heavy rains, dust storms, and lightning struck parts of North and South India, leaving behind widespread damage and death. Uttar Pradesh was the worst hit. At least 104 people lost their lives across the state as the storm turned deadly.
1: The number of deaths has reached to 104. Major reasons for the deaths are the storm. Some person died after they were struck by a collapsed wall, some under a tree fallen on the ground.
0: In one dramatic video from Bareilly, a man holding on to a tin structure was flung into the air by strong winds as shocked onlookers watched from below. A scene straight out of a film. The man sustained injuries after falling to the ground. He suffered fractures to his hands and legs, and he received treatment in a hospital.
2: I was at least 50 feet above the ground. After I went high up in the storm, I fell 80 feet away.
0: On the 12th of May, an under-construction structure collapsed due to heavy rains in the city of Sangli in Maharashtra. This led to the deaths of 6 people, while 13 others got injured. The incident took place when pilgrims returning from a religious gathering took shelter at the site following heavy rains.
2: Yesterday, May 12th, after a pilgrimage, rain occurred. To save themselves from rains, they, pilgrims, sought shelter at an under-construction site where a wall collapsed, which resulted in deaths of 6 people, and 13 are injured.
0: At least 7 people, including 2 children, died, and several others were injured after a wall collapsed in Bengaluru on the 29th of April. The collapse came as Bengaluru witnessed heavy rains earlier in the day that disrupted traffic and caused waterlogging in low-lying areas across the city. Just days later, those same regions are dealing with a very different extreme. This is the Run of Kutch in Gujarat. The Indian Western state produces roughly 3/4 of India's total salt output. Here, the summer temperatures routinely exceed 45 degrees Celsius and can reach 50 degrees. The dry heat makes life punishing and intolerable. It also makes the desert ideal for salt production. In the little Run of Kutch, up to 50,000 workers spend 8 grueling months on the remote salt pans without electricity, adequate healthcare, even bereft of the shade of a tree.

0: reliant on water tankers to deliver drinking and washing water every 25 days. These salt workers use shaded rest breaks, cloth-cooled water bottles, and staggered hours to survive the sweltering heat.
1: I have been working in this heat for 30 years. It is hot and gives me a headache, but we have to do it to earn our livelihood.
2: We take pills if our health becomes bad. We take pills when the body aches or there is pain. We keep taking pills. I take medicine and then continue working.
3: It does hurt. The skin breaks and sometimes there is bleeding because the salt is very harsh.
0: Fatigue, dizziness, and nausea, telltale signs of heat stress, are frequently reported by the workers. What's especially concerning is that India has no fixed legal temperature at which work must stop, and mainly relies on IMD heat wave thresholds. It is not just India that is reeling under extreme weather conditions. Across the border in Pakistan, millions are also struggling through an intense and prolonged heat wave. Throughout April and May, temperatures across southern Pakistan have remained far above normal levels. Karachi, a city that usually receives some relief from sea breezes along the Arabian Sea, has been struggling to escape the heat. During the first half of May, temperatures in Karachi crossed 40 degrees on multiple days. According to the Pakistan Meteorological Department, the city recently recorded a maximum temperature of 44.1 degrees Celsius, its highest temperature since May 31, 2018, when Karachi touched 46 degrees.
4: It is very difficult to ride a motorcycle in these hot summer days. With the heat wave going on, there should be water camps at various places so that people can stop and drink water and freshen up a bit before driving off on their journey.
0: Hospitals in Karachi have also reported a rise in heat-related illnesses. The most at risk are outdoor workers, elderly people, and patients with existing medical conditions. Patients suffering from heat stroke, dehydration, diarrhea, and gastroenteritis have been admitted across multiple hospitals. Doctors say the hot weather is also worsening conditions like blood pressure and diabetes.
5: As soon as temperature rose, the flow of patients increased because of the rise of blood pressure patients and diabetic patients. The number of patients increase in summer season. During the heat stroke season, hospital admittance rises as a result, on average a 30 to 50% increase compared to normal days.
0: A brutal heat wave is sweeping across South Asia, disrupting daily life for millions across the region. While South Asia continues to struggle with extreme heat, China is facing a different weather emergency. Torrential rains have battered large parts of southern and central China, triggering deadly floods, landslides, and mass evacuations. At least 22 people have lost their lives after heavy rains battered central and southern China. Chinese authorities warn that multiple provinces face a high risk of rain-related disasters. The worst-hit regions included Jiangxi, Anhui, Hunan, Hubei, Guizhou, Guangxi, Guangdong, and Hainan. Look at these visuals. The eyewitnesses' video from the 18th of May showed a car being swept away by floodwaters in China's Guizhou province after heavy rainfall caused the Jian River to overflow. Emergency teams were deployed across flooded areas as thousands of residents were evacuated from waterlogged neighborhoods. Visuals broadcast on Chinese state media showed collapsed roads, vehicles submerged under water, and rescue workers carrying people through flooded streets.
6: When I woke up in the morning and looked around, it was like an ocean. The road I built in front of my house is so high that the water reversed flow, but after an hour, the water flooded into my room.

In some areas, schools, businesses, and public transport services were shut down as rain continued to pound the region. The Chinese government also announced disaster relief funding.

0: Working together, they successfully pulled the child to safety. The child, a young boy, was riding a bicycle when he lost his balance and fell into the surging water, which threatened to sweep him away.
1: I came over to pick up an order. Just as I arrived, I saw him fall off his bicycle. I saw him choking on the water. I didn't think about anything else. I just ran over. It was extremely urgent because most of the manhole covers had been opened. At that moment, I only thought about saving him, getting him out of there as quickly as possible because the current was extremely fast. I intercepted him and pulled him up. Then the others came over to hold him. My shoes fell off. My earphones fell off. There was no time to think about any of that. He was already choking on the water when I saw him.
0: China's National Meteorological Center has warned that the severe weather system is expected to shift further east and south, with heavy rainfall forecast along the middle and lower reaches of the Yangtze River. In East Africa, Somalia is facing two extremes at once. On the 5th of May, heavy overnight rainfall flooded parts of the capital city, Mogadishu, submerging low-lying neighborhoods and leaving major roads underwater. Visuals from the city showed residents wading through muddy floodwater as authorities worked to clear blocked drainage channels.
2: This morning at 5 a.m., we came here to open this drainage canal. Previously, people in this neighborhood used to leave their homes whenever it rained. But now, a drainage system has been built. We would like to thank the Banadir Regional Administration and the local community members who contributed to its construction.
0: May falls during Somalia's Gu rainy season, which usually brings the heaviest rainfall to the country's southern and central regions. But years of drought, rapid urban expansion, and damaged infrastructure have left the country highly vulnerable to flash floods. And while floodwaters hit the capital, other parts of Somalia continue to suffer from a devastating drought. In Puntland, a punishing dry spell has turned large stretches of land into barren wasteland. World Food Program footage showed dead animals lying across cracked earth as water sources dried up and families were forced into makeshift camps. Local residents described entire communities losing their livestock, one of their main sources of food and income.
3: After a prolonged drought, we had hoped and prayed to Allah for rain, but it never came. The water sources we depended on for farming, including the river, dried up completely. Once the river was gone, we could no longer sustain our cattle. Rather than watching them die of thirst, we were forced to slaughter them. On top of this, ongoing conflict made our situation even worse, forcing us to flee before the fighting reached.
0: Thousands of kilometers away from Asia, the impact of extreme weather is still being felt in Hawaii. 2 months after devastating floods hit the island of Oahu in March 2026, farmers across Hawaii's North Shore are still struggling to recover. Back-to-back storms brought some of the worst flooding the state has seen in more than two decades. Across the region, small farms that help supply food to the islands suffered massive damage.
4: Right now we're here at Mahiko Farm, and as you can see, all the mud and everything got destroyed over here. We are not sure how the water got here because it's kind of like we're in a mountain, but when it came 1 a.m, and it hit us really fast.
0: More than 600 farms reported losses worth nearly $40 million, including damage to crops, livestock, and farm equipment. Local farming groups say the real scale of destruction may be even higher, with losses possibly crossing $50 million. For many farmers, recovery has been slow and uncertain. While some parts of the world are battling floods and heavy rain, other regions are facing a different kind of disaster. In the United States, multiple states have witnessed major wildfires in recent weeks. As hot, dry,

0: and windy conditions created the perfect environment for fast-spreading fires. In Southern California, a rapidly moving wildfire near Los Angeles has triggered mass evacuations across several communities. The blaze, officially named the Sandy Fire, broke out on the 18th of May near Simi Valley, northwest of downtown Los Angeles. Satellite images showed massive clouds of smoke rising over Los Angeles County as emergency crews rushed to protect nearby communities. Authorities warned that high temperatures, dry conditions, and gusty winds could further intensify the fire. From the United States to Europe now, earlier in May, several parts of Europe also faced fast-spreading wildfires, as dry conditions and strong winds helped flames spread rapidly. In southern Poland, a large wildfire broke out across forest land, burning nearly 100 hectares. Around 300 firefighters, dozens of emergency vehicles, and water bombing helicopters were deployed to control the blaze. Authorities said the fire was initially brought under control, but strong winds caused the flames to spread again. Meanwhile, in Italy, a major forest fire in the Tuscany region forced the evacuation of around 3,000 people. Fire, which started in late April, spread across more than 800 hectares of forest land between the provinces of Lucca and Pisa. Firefighters struggled to contain the blaze as powerful winds continued to fan the flames across Mount Faeta. In late April, Japan also witnessed one of its biggest wildfires in more than three decades. The fires raged across the mountainous Iwate region in northern Japan, burning around 1,600 hectares of forest land. Hundreds of firefighters and more than 1,000 military personnel were deployed as the blaze continued for 11 days before being brought under control. Scientists warn that many of the extreme weather events seen across the world this year may be driven by a combination of climate change and a possibly strong El Niño. El Niño is a natural climate pattern caused by the unusual warming of surface waters in the central and eastern Pacific Ocean, a phenomenon that can disrupt weather patterns across the globe. A standard El Niño is declared when sea surface temperatures rise, but a super El Niño happens when temperatures are more than 2 degrees above the average. There is an indication of a super El Niño developing in the Pacific Ocean that poses a severe threat to India, driving extreme heat waves across the subcontinent and threatening to weaken the crucial southwest monsoon. The last Super El Niño occurred in 2015-16, with others in 97-98 and 1982-83. With global temperatures already rising due to human-induced climate change, scientists fear this could turn into an especially strong El Niño year.
1: The 2023-2024 El Niño event overlapped with the warmest 12-month period on record. And this year we saw many, many extreme weather events, high impact extreme weather events around the world. And whilst El Niño did have a strong effect on those extreme weather events, many climate studies on these events found that the effect of climate change was much stronger. So we're seeing this situation where climate change is having this huge effect on the likelihood of certain types of extreme weather events, and then El Niño can provide sort of an additional boost to the likelihood or intensity of, say, a heat wave, drought, or extreme precipitation event.
0: Heat waves, floods, storms, and wildfires are no longer isolated incidents. Across continents, extreme weather events are becoming more frequent and harder to predict as global temperatures continue to rise. Is the world prepared for a future of constant weather extremes?

0: This is our brand new edition of South India, a daily dynamic show that will capture the pulse of the southern Indian state.
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2: The earth is sending distress signals. Wildfires, droughts, and melting glaciers. Can we reverse the damage? Explore the harrowing effects of climate change. It's a wake-up call, global emergency. 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
3: 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As we reveal the key factors behind events, strategic battles, and the game-changing business decisions that shape the world. We bring you all of this and more on World Business Watch.
4: Where darkness hides behind every corner. Where the truth is stranger than fiction. A show that dives deep into the stories which shock and mystify. The victims, the accused, and the sinister float. Prime Crime is your front row seat to darkness.
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Welcome back. Thanks for staying with us. You're watching Beyond World is One with me, Diksha Bisla. We have lots to unpack on this bulletin. Let's start with the headlines. Death toll from Liu Shanyu coal mine explosion in northern China. It rises sharply to over 82. State media says rescue operations are underway at the site following the gas blast.

Fire erupts at an oil depot in Russia's Novorossiysk following a Ukrainian drone attack injuring two people. Now, this area is a key hub handling about a fifth of Russia's crude oil exports on the Black Sea. U.S. Secretary of State Marco Rubio departs for New Delhi for talks with Prime Minister Narendra Modi after concluding his visit to Kolkata, where he paid respects to Mother Teresa's cemetery.

Iran warns U.S. that peace talks will not succeed if Washington insists on discussing enriched uranium stockpile. Foreign Ministry spokesperson Ismail Baghaei says negotiations currently focus on ending the conflict. Nuclear issues won't be addressed at this stage.

White House Deputy Chief of Staff posts a cryptic video of a B-2 stealth bomber on X after reports that the U.S. is considering new military strikes on Iran, with no final decision made.

Italy, France, Britain and Germany urge Israel to halt settlement expansion in West Bank, warning it that threatens stability and two-state solution. The countries call for probe into allegations against IDF. Palestinian Authority welcomes the statement.

Tens of thousands of residents in California ordered to evacuate after a large chemical tank begins leaking, raising fears of explosion. The tank contains about 7,000 gallons of methacrylate, a flammable chemical which is used in plastic production.

Fuel prices have been hiked again in India, with petrol rising by 87 paise and diesel by 91 paise per litre. This marks the third increase in just 10 days as state-run oil companies continue to adjust rates in response to rising global crude oil prices.

0: Amid the stalemate in the war in West Asia, U.S. media reports say that Washington is weighing new military strikes on Iran. The reports come just hours after U.S. President Donald Trump skipped his son's wedding, saying that it was important for him to remain in Washington. Well, amid these reports, Trump has reiterated that the war with Iran will be over soon. Speaking during an election campaign rally in New York, Trump said that Iran will never have a nuclear weapon. The issue of nuclear weapons is among the key sticking points of Iran-U.S. negotiations.
1: They said, why? I said, because Iran is going to have a nuclear weapon if we don't stop them. And I said, we're going to have to do it. And we have stopped them. They're not going to ever have a nuclear weapon. They're never going to have a nuclear weapon. And we'll have that over with soon. It'll be over with soon. And
0: amid these developments, Pakistan's Army Chief Asim Munir arrived in Tehran, where he met with Iran's Foreign Minister Abbas Araghchi. According to a statement by the Iranian state media, both sides exchanged views on the latest efforts and diplomatic initiatives to prevent escalation. Earlier, Iran's Foreign Ministry spokesperson Ismail Bagheri had cautioned that Munir's visit, it does not mean that the two sides have reached a turning point or a decisive

0: divisive situation. Further, Iranian media quoted Baghaei as saying that disagreements between Iran and the U.S. were so deep and extensive that it was not certain that a deal can be reached within a few weeks or even months. Baghaei also added that key issues including ending the war on all fronts and naval blockade in the Strait of Hormuz are still under discussion. Separately, U.S. Secretary of State Marco Rubio has said that there has been some progress in talks, but has at the same time cautioned that Washington was not there yet. Speaking to reporters after a NATO minister's meeting in Sweden, Rubio emphasized that more work needs to be done. Listen to this.
1: Yeah, I said the same thing. I can't believe I said the same thing that the Iranians did. There's been some progress. I wouldn't exaggerate it. I wouldn't diminish it. There's more work to be done. But look, yeah, there's been some, you know, and that's a good sign. I'm glad they said that. We're not there yet. I hope we get there. The president would prefer to do a good deal.
0: Further, Rubio warned that while President Trump prefers a negotiated diplomatic solution, he has expressed concern that perhaps a deal is not possible. Rubio added that if things do not change, then Trump has other options on the table.
1: Yeah, and hopefully that'll change. It may not. Honestly, it may not. We're dealing with a very difficult group of people. And if it doesn't change, then the president's been clear. He has other options. He prefers the negotiated option and having a good deal. But he himself has expressed, you know, concern that maybe that's not possible. But we're going to keep trying. I know our guys are still working on that very hard. So.
0: Furthermore, European Union nations have moved towards sanctions on Iranian officials for the continued blockade of the Strait of Hormuz. While the EU has not named any individual or entities who will be targeted by the new sanctions, the move is being seen as a step towards expanding the scope of its current sanctions on Iran. In other development, one of the world's largest defense shows, the Royal International Air Tattoo, has been cancelled due to the Iran war, and the defense show was scheduled for July 17th to 19th in the UK. And to discuss more, we were earlier joined by Asha Castleberry, who's a U.S. national security and foreign policy expert, and this is what she had to say. Listen in.
2: I think it's definitely on the table for two reasons. One is, I must say that looking at the internal political developments that just recently happened, where Congress was almost very close to passing a war resolution act, or a war powers resolution, that definitely stood out more in terms of what has happened recently with regards to making it through Congress. And then also, we have to take into account the gas prices, the pain at the pump keeps going up, and more Americans are becoming more frustrated by, especially as we are enduring a national affordability crisis. And then as far as the Strait of Hormuz, I mean, it's like a stalemate. You know, yes, we have a U.S. blockade, but there's still some significant critical threat levels for the United States. There has been some cargo ships that have been able to navigate through the Strait of Hormuz, but it's still at a significant low rate. And then we're still seeing that very little contributions from the international community. So I think all these different factors is what's pressuring President Trump to consider a more defense approach moving forward.
0: And activists from across Europe are returning home with disturbing accounts of alleged abuse and mistreatment during their detention by Israeli forces. And this after a Gaza-bound aid flotilla was intercepted in international waters. Eight French nationals returned to Paris on Friday, where they were greeted by supporters waving Palestinian flags and chanting slogans in solidarity with the Palestinian cause. Two other French activists who had been on board the flotilla remain hospitalized in Turkey. French activists described the experience as violent and humiliating. In Greece, emotional scenes unfolded at Athens Airport as supporters welcomed home 19 activists. Activists embraced family members upon arrival, while some alleged that they were beaten and mistreated during detention.

I was beaten, although not as hard as others. We were subjected to collective tortures, during which we were forced to stay in stress position, spending hours on our knees, listening to the Israeli national anthem. They were moving us around, holding us by

0: overhead and with our hands tied behind our backs for many hours. They had us walk barefoot. There were warning shots of plastic bullets. Others who were hit and couldn't lie down were targeted with laser beams. People were shot with plastic bullets.
1: I was struck with a taser, beaten with punches and kicks, insulted and humiliated. On the prison ship, there was a container that everyone had to pass through. You entered through one door, and a group of six or seven people would beat you mercilessly until you emerged from the other side.
2: Meanwhile, more than 400 flotilla activists arrived in Istanbul after being released. The controversy has intensified following the release of a video featuring Israel's far-right National Security Minister, Itamar Ben-Gvir. And in the footage, Ben-Gvir appeared to mock detained activists, drawing criticism from several international leaders and rights groups. Israel, however, has rejected allegations of abuse and it has denied any mistreatment of detainees. Israeli forces had intercepted the flotilla in international waters earlier this week, detaining more than 430 people aboard 50 vessels in an operation aimed at preventing the convoy from reaching Gaza. Separately, Italy, France, Britain and Germany have jointly called on Israel to halt the expansion of settlements in the occupied West Bank. In a coordinated statement, the four European nations warned that continued settlement activity was undermining regional stability and damaging prospects for a two-state solution.

After NATO talks in Sweden, U.S. Secretary of State Marco Rubio arrived in India for a high-level diplomatic visit. His visit comes at a sensitive time in U.S.-India ties, with talks expected on trade, energy, defense and strategic cooperation. As part of his India visit, U.S. Secretary of State Marco Rubio landed in West Bengal's capital, Kolkata, where he was received by U.S. Ambassador Sergio Gore during his first visit to the state. The Kolkata leg of his tour comes at a politically significant time for the BJP, which has won assembly elections in West Bengal for the first time. After his arrival, Marco Rubio and his wife visited Mother Teresa's House of Missionaries of Charity. The Catholic congregation founded by Mother Teresa is dedicated to serving the poor, sick and destitute around the world. Marco Rubio paid his respect at St. Teresa's tomb and toured the place where she lived and worked. Marco Rubio also visited a children's home, Nirmala Shishu Bhavan, run by the Missionaries of Charity in the city. Wrapping up his visit to Kolkata, Marco Rubio has now left for New Delhi, where he's scheduled to call on Prime Minister Narendra Modi later today. Both leaders are expected to hold talks focused on shoring up strategic, economic and energy ties. Now, tomorrow he will hold talks with External Affairs Minister Dr. S. Jaishankar and celebrate the 250th anniversary of the signing of the Declaration of Independence at the U.S. Embassy. On Monday, Marco Rubio will visit Agra and Jaipur before returning to the capital for the Quad Foreign Ministers meeting on Tuesday. The meeting hosted by India will also see participation from Australian Foreign Minister Penny Wong, our Japanese Foreign Minister Toshimitsu Motegi, alongside India's External Affairs Minister Dr. S. Jaishankar. Ahead of his visit, Rubio said that U.S. is ready to sell India as much energy as it is willing to buy, but he has described India as a great ally and partner. Rubio's remarks are part of a broader effort by Washington to reassure India at a time when both sides are trying to manage new strategic and political differences. Rubio said Washington is ready to supply New Delhi with oil, gas and other energy resources. And the only limit is how much India is willing to purchase. India is already one of the top importers of American liquefied natural gas, but the U.S. wants to go further. Last year, the Trump administration imposed a 50% import tariff on India, including penalties linked to India's purchase of Russian oil under U.S. sanctions. The tariff rate was to be brought down to 18% under a tentative trade deal announced in February, before the U.S. Supreme Court scrapped the tariffs. Now, the tariffs and U.S. President Donald Trump's perceived closeness to Pakistan, they have caused a strain in India-U.S. ties. Now, it will be up to Marco Rubio to undo the damage.

0: And for more on this, VEON's correspondent Vikram Das has sent us this report from Kolkata. Let's take a look.
1: The United States Secretary of State Marco Rubio has arrived in India for a four-day grand visit. First, he came to Kolkata International Airport. Then straight away, he came at this place, that's Missionaries of Charity and the Mother House, where he spent a couple of hours. Then he will go to New Delhi, where he will visit Prime Minister Narendra Modi, and there will be a courtesy meeting between them. After that, there will be a bilateral meeting with the Foreign Minister of India, S. Jaishankar, and then on Monday, he will go to the pink city of India, that's called Jaipur, as well as he will also visit Taj Mahal in Agra. After that, he will have a Quad meeting on Tuesday with different foreign ministers of this Quad nations, and then he will go back to United States. For VEON, this is Vikram Das from Kolkata.
0: The World Health Organization has said that the risk from Ebola outbreak has been raised to the highest level for the Democratic Republic of Congo. As the toll continues to rise, and there are now 82 confirmed cases and 7 confirmed deaths in the DRC. With almost 750 suspected cases and 177 suspected deaths, according to the WHO. The WHO is prioritizing certain existing treatments to see how effective they might be in combating the less common Bundi Bugyo strain of Ebola. WHO chief said that the situation was especially challenging as health workers scrambled to catch up with the spread of the virus and track down contacts of everyone thought to be infected in highly secure areas.
2: As you know, the provinces of Ituri and North Kivu in which the outbreak is occurring are highly insecure, with intensified fighting in recent months causing more than 100,000 people to be newly displaced. Across both provinces, around 4 million people need urgent humanitarian assistance, 2 million are displaced, and 10 million face acute hunger.
0: Meanwhile, several residents of Eastern Congo's Bunia region are coming together to support the larger community. For instance, people who manage coffin workshops have fastened their manufacturing pace. They have noticed a marked increase in coffin sales. At sewing shops, people are sewing protective masks with fellow seamstress. Listen to this.
3: I was struck with a taser, beaten with punches and kicks, insulted and humiliated. On the prison ship, there was a container that everyone had to pass through. You entered through one door, and a group of 6 or 7 people would beat you mercilessly until you emerged from the other side.
0: Leaders in the rebel-controlled Goma region also made their first public appeal for international assistance on Friday. An epidemiologist and second deputy coordinator of an AFC M23 rebel alliance stressed the aid should not be political.
4: We need this help too. Aid should not be political or based on political differences. No, there are people who need help, who need support. So let this aid be provided according to needs, regardless of origin, ethnicity, the region of the country where one is located, or the political party one belongs to. Let's put all that aside, continues in English. Let's save lives first.
0: Meanwhile, the region's already weak health infrastructure and surveillance capacity has been further weakened by international aid cuts, experts say. And the International Rescue Committee said that it had to stop its surveillance activities in 3 out of 5 areas in Ituri over the last year because of funding cuts. U.S. State Department has also released joint statements from International Contact Group for Great Lakes on the situation in Eastern Democratic Republic of Congo. It said Ebola being declared as a public health emergency adds to an already fragile humanitarian situation in the eastern DRC. The ICG has urged all parties to the conflict to facilitate efforts to respond to the Ebola outbreak as the threat underscores the importance of regional cooperation. Earlier this month, United States CDC, DHS and other appropriate federal agencies announced enhanced travel screening, entry restrictions and public health measures to prevent Ebola disease from entering the United States. U.S. embassies in South Sudan, Democratic Republic of Congo and Uganda have also temporarily paused all visa services.

0: And tens of thousands of residents in California were ordered to evacuate after a massive chemical tank began leaking, sparking fears of an explosion. And now the aerial images, they show firefighters hosing water onto the leaking tank, which contained 26,000 liters of methyl methacrylate, which is a volatile flammable liquid used in plastics, was leaking in Garden Grove. Officials warned that the tank could either rupture or explode, sending toxic fumes across Orange County. They say for now they are trying to keep the temperature maintained in the tank until the leak is fixed.
1: The positive news is we have been able to keep the tank temperature maintained. The primary one that's in crisis has been damaged. We've been continuing our water curtain on it. Talking about, we were handed this situation where there's only two things that can happen. It could crack and leak, or it could blow up. That's not acceptable to us. I have an entire team actively working locally, regionally, across the state, and across the country to try to figure out how to fix this.
0: Well, Garden Grove police say that about 40,000 people were affected by evacuation orders. Though some refused to leave, the Orange County Fire Authority confirmed the Emergency Operations Center has activated. Health officials urge residents to stay clear of the exclusion zone and report any fruity, heavy smell that could indicate vapor release. So far, no injuries have been reported.
2: So in this situation, our biggest concern is when this chemical reacts and the temperatures rise, it can cause a vapor. And my biggest concern is that if that vapor goes into the air and people inhale that, it causes significant damage.
0: All right, and moving on, the Pentagon has released the second tranche of previously classified files related to unknown flying objects or UFOs, including references to people reporting unexplained green orbs, discs, and fireballs. The second batch includes 64 files, which includes 51 videos, 7 audio, and 6 PDF files. The documents include instances of past UFO sightings, Soviet intelligence activities, and Department of Energy files about UFO reports. The latest release comes just 2 weeks after the Pentagon released the first batch of classified documents. Now, among the first batch of videos, one of them is extremely striking. It shows an unidentified object accelerating at breakneck speed. Pentagon's handout says the footage is from Syria in the year 2021. Another video shows the moment a fighter jet shot down an unidentified object over Lake Huron in 2023. The high-profile incident came after a Chinese spy balloon traversed the United States, leading to heightened fears of UAPs or unidentified anomalous phenomena. However, later reports indicated that the object may have been a balloon operated by a hobbyist crew. Many of these videos capture anomalous encounters that happened in U.S. Central Command's area of responsibility between 2018 and 2023, including over the Persian Gulf. While the videos have sparked intrigue, there is no conclusive evidence yet of alien technology or extraterrestrial life.

And with that, it's time for us to slip into a very short break. But before we wrap up this bulletin, let's quickly take a look at some of the top stories making headlines across the world. Stay tuned, you're watching Beyond World This Morning.

0: The Earth is sending distress signals. Wildfires, droughts, and melting glaciers. Can we reverse the damage? Explore the harrowing effects of climate change. It's a wake-up call, global emergency. Climate Tracker on We On World is One.
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1: From the bustling trading floors of Wall Street to the vibrant exchanges of Asian stock markets, We On breaks it down for you to make sense of what's happening. As we reveal the key factors behind events, strategic battles, and the game-changing business decisions that shape the world. We bring you all of this and more on World Business Watch.
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1: Where darkness hides behind every corner. Where the truth is stranger than fiction. A show that dives deep into the stories which shock and mystify the victims, the accused, and the sinister float. Prime Crime is your front row seat to darkness.
0: The Earth is sending distress signals.

Good to see you again, and welcome to another episode of Wild of Africa on We on Wild is One American Joker. Two countries at odds with each other. One lives within the other and has been fighting for recognition for ages, while the other is on the verge of hunger, famine, and deepening political divide. Stick around to find out which country or countries I'm talking about. The show starts now.

0: The U.S. Africa Command, AFRICOM, and the Nigerian military carried out additional airstrikes against Islamic State targets in northeastern Nigeria's. Joint operations against militant groups intensifies. Since suffering major setbacks in the Middle East, Islamic State has pivoted towards Africa, which accounted for 86% of the group's global activity in the first 3 months of this year. According to the Crisis Monitoring Group, Conflict Location and Event Data, ACLED, northeastern Nigeria is the primary base of the biggest faction, ISWAP, but other branches operate in the Sahel region and also in Somalia, Mozambique, and Congo. Louisa Olaniyi reports from Lagos.
1: The U.S. military released footage to show airstrikes in Nigeria, targeting the Islamic State group in the West African country. It comes as U.S. President Donald Trump said that American and Nigerian forces killed a senior IS leader in Nigeria in a mission carried out on Friday. Donald Trump announced the joint operation in Africa's most populous country in a late-night social media post. He said Abu al-Bakr al-Manuki was second in command of the Islamic State group globally and thought he could hide in Africa. But little did he know we had sources who kept us informed on what he was doing. Al-Manuki was viewed as the key figure in organizing and financing and had been plotting attacks against the United States and its interests, as per an official who spoke on condition of anonymity because they were not authorized to share sensitive information. Nigerian President Bola Tinubu confirmed the operation and said that Al-Manuki was killed alongside several of his lieutenants during a strike on his compound in the Lake Chad Basin. The joint operation is the latest by both countries since their new security partnership that kicked off last year after Trump claimed Christians were being targeted in Nigeria's security crisis and threatened U.S. military intervention.
2: There's many at-risk groups in Nigeria. We're trying to help Nigeria protect all of its citizens. But there are some places where the terrorist threat converges with where Christians live. That's mainly up in the Northeast. So that's where we're focused. But we are in tune to all the Nigerian security issues, and we try to help them solve those problems.
1: Residents and security analysts have said Nigeria's security crisis impacts both Christians, predominant in the south, as well as Muslims, who are the majority in the north.
3: The terrorist issue has become something else. But if U.S. can help us to eliminate all this thing, I see nothing bad there. I think it's a very good information, and I pray that God will help them to succeed in their effort to make sure that peace returns to this country.
4: I don't think Donald Trump is dominating any country in the aspect of what he's doing. It's adding to development. It's adding to stopping banditry, terrorism, and terrorists in the country. Donald Trump is doing his best to make sure that there is protection of life and property in anywhere anyone is living. I think he's doing his best. We should appreciate it and encourage more of that.
1: The United States carried out strikes targeting Islamic State-linked militants in Nigeria in December 2025. Since then, Washington has deployed drones and 200 troops to provide training and intelligence support to the Nigerian military against Islamic State and Al-Qaeda-linked insurgencies that are spreading across West Africa. The U.S. forces were operating in a strictly non-combat role, Nigerian military officials had said earlier this year.
5: In a major counter-terrorism breakthrough, Nigeria forces with intelligence support from the U.S. killed Abu Bilal al-Manuki, described as ISIS's global second-in-command during an operation in Borno State. Nigeria's military said the ground mission was carried out by troops under Operation Hardin Kai, while the U.S. provided surveillance and intelligence support. Days later, coordinated airstrikes in the same area killed more than 20 ISWAP fighters gathered there. Military officials say the operations are a major blow to ISIS activities in West Africa. but warned that terrorist groups could still attempt to regroup. From Lagos, Nigeria, Louisa Olaniyi, we on World is One.
0: Russia has sent a 25-ton humanitarian food assistance shipment to Somalia to support vulnerable communities affected by the ongoing drought and humanitarian challenges. The delivery comes as Somalia faces a worsening hunger emergency. A new integrated food security phase classification report warns about 6 million people are experiencing crisis-level food insecurity, with some areas, including parts of Bay Region, at risk of famine if conditions deteriorate further. As Somalia was facing these crises, Somaliland celebrated its independence. Here's a report.

0: A district in southern Somalia is at risk of famine, marking the first time any part of the country has reached such a critical level of hunger since 2022. Parts of southern Somalia could tip over into famine if humanitarian aid is not rapidly scaled up. The warnings, echo findings from May 14th from two global food security monitors, which highlighted that one had reached a level of hunger not seen in the country since 2022. UNICEF says around 18 million would face acute food insecurity between April and June 2026, and almost 2 million were already at emergency levels of hunger. Somalia is also being hit by rising food and fuel prices linked to the crisis in the Middle East and decreases in humanitarian aid.
1: In Somalia today, hunger is no longer only about empty stomachs. It's about a fight for children to survive disease, displacement, and the collapse of basic services. Almost one-third of the population will face acute food insecurity between April and June 2026. Nearly 1.9 million people are already in emergency levels of hunger. That number has tripled in less than a year. And now famine risk has emerged in southwest Somalia if humanitarian aid cannot scale up and if drought and economic shocks worsen further, which is expected.
0: Somalia is also facing a multi-pronged crisis, which includes a political uncertainty as negotiations continued over electoral plans and the mandate of President Hassan Sheikh Mohamud amid disagreements between the government and opposition. Opposition leader Abdirahman Abdishakur of the Wadajir Party criticized what he described as unilateral governance, calling for broader political agreement. But views on the ground were divided.
2: Somalia cannot achieve lasting peace or stability through centralized and unilateral politics. That's exactly what the current administration is doing.
3: The president has the right to lead the country to elections. Over the past 4 years, obstacles have come from the opposition.
4: Only 3 days remaining in the president's term. We are calling on him to hand over power. If he extend his term, it could lead to serious consequences.
0: Somalia currently uses an indirect electoral model, but reforms such as voter registration and a national ID system are underway as part of efforts to move toward one person, one vote elections. As Somalia scrambles with their own crises, Somaliland marked its independence anniversary on May 18th with a military parade, official ceremonies, and renewed calls for international recognition as crowds gathered in the capital to celebrate what authorities describe as decades of

0: peace and self-rule. A military band opened the ceremony, playing as guests, and senior military officials stood in salute on a decorated stage.
1: The government of Somaliland has met the requirements expected of a responsible, peaceful state with the rule of law and democracy within its recognized borders, and it maintains good relations with the international community.
0: Somaliland, which declared independence from Somalia in 1991 following the collapse of the central government, has since established its own institutions, currency, and security forces. However, it is not internationally recognized as a sovereign state.
2: On the outskirts of Nigeria's capital, Abuja, Moses relies on powerful opioid pills to keep going, part of a growing flow of the tapentadol drug flooding West Africa, despite India's pledge to crack down on exports. As use spreads primarily among young people and criminal networks, authorities warn the trade is fueling an opioid crisis.

0: They come in blister packs of 10, like any normal painkiller, and you can buy them easily in roadside kiosks and street pharmacies across West Africa. Millions of tapentadol tablets from India are helping drive a deadly opioid epidemic ravaging the region, with officials and researchers claim that they are also being added to the zombie drug, Kush. The cheap pills are so strong that no regulatory authority in the world has approved them. Yet, an investigation found Indian pharmaceutical firms were flooding West Africa with the pills. Despite New Delhi vowing to crack down on the trade, some shipments were even labeled harmless medicines for human consumption.
1: Yeah, tramadol gives me strength and makes me happy. I got strength for man work. Yeah, it gives me strength and it makes me feel relief from pains.
2: You know, there are persons that can call me.
3: Some people come and buy 50 pills at once. We call them pocket dealers. They buy 50 pills from me to resell them elsewhere. So in a week, we can sell about 300 pills of tapentadol.
0: Customs records show millions of dollars worth of the high-strength synthetic opioid being shipped from India every month to Nigeria, Sierra Leone, and Ghana, where even low doses of the drug are not permitted. With opioids now heavily regulated in wealthier nations after being linked to 1 million deaths in the United States alone, some manufacturers in India, the world's biggest producer of generic drugs, are pushing hard into Africa. Kush, infamous for the speed with which it hollows out its victims, has already been declared a national emergency in Liberia and Sierra Leone.
4: I tell you, within a space of 2 years, we've had more than 2 billion pills of this tramadol and tapentadol and tramaking. You know, they come in different names, but the same substance.
0: Tapentadol tablets seized in Sierra Leone in December marked Made in India had a manufacturing license number that corresponds to Gujarat Pharmaceuticals, a company based in Godhra, Gujarat, according to images of the boxes photographed by AFP. The firm was listed in the export monitoring database VOLSA as an exporter of tapentadol to West Africa. Its manufacturing license number appeared on tablets seized last June in Guinea. Most people in Africa take tapentadol not to get high but to do brutal back-breaking work, experts say. Market porters and gold miners from Lagos to Mali use tapentadol pills to push through the pain, according to NGOs. Opioids are now the second most used drug in Nigeria after cannabis. Femi Babafemi of the country's NDLEA anti-drug agency said it had seized 2 billion high-strength pills in 2023 and 2024 alone.
1: The bandits and Boko Haram and whoever are having those criminal activities in the north mostly patronize these drugs.

90% of the world's seizures of Tramadol over the last decade have been in West and Central Africa, according to a new report by the Global Initiative Against Transnational Organized Crime. India declared the opioid a controlled narcotic in 2020.

0: more dangerous, experts say. Africa Bureau, WEON, World is One.
1: Let's head to South Africa now. A plan by US-listed Equinix or Equinix.O opens new tab to build two data centers in Cape Town should not be approved without full disclosure of its water, power, and environmental impact. A formal objection lodged with city planners and seen by Reuters and also AFP. The Housing Assembly, a social movement representing more than 20 communities in the Western Cape of South Africa, and UK non-profit Foxglove, say the application cannot be approved without the key information needed for officials to assess the project. Calden Ongmu reports from Joburg.
2: Mqedi Wevanqa pulls long blue plastic sheets from a box in her room and spreads them across her bed in her informal settlement about 21 kilometers from Cape Town, South Africa, to keep out the rain. Wanqa is among residents Kenneth Matlawe, spokesperson for the Housing Assembly, fears could be affected by plans for new data centers at King Air Industria, about 2 kilometers from Cape Town International Airport. The Housing Assembly represents more than 20 communities in the Western Cape.
3: We need houses and a better life. We do not have proper houses. Look at the condition of this house. The rains are always a big concern. Even when I'm at the clinic, I worry so much about rushing back, thinking I will get here without a place to sleep. Even when I sleep, I cover the bed with plastic sheets to protect myself from the rain because I often wake up to wet bedding when the plastic sheets have shifted in my sleep. We are living horribly.
2: A plan by US-listed Equinix to build two data centers in Cape Town should not be approved without full disclosure of water, power, and environmental impacts, according to a formal objection lodged with city planners and seen by Reuters. The Housing Assembly and UK non-profit Foxglove says the application lacks key information needed for officials to properly assess the project. As technology firms race to scale up computing power across the globe, they face local opposition from communities worried about issues such as rising power bills, water stress, noise and pollution.
4: We have put in objections, and we put in objections saying actually there's just not enough information here for a decision to be taken about this application.
5: As Housing Assembly, we are saying that public participation is of paramount importance. You can't develop outside of the people that you are developing for. There must be proper consultation to be able to tell communities this is what is coming, this is what will be needed for these data centers to run, this is what they will be doing assisting the community, and this is how the community will be benefiting.
2: The project involves two large data centers with a combined projected power usage of up to 160 megawatt, according to project documents. The questions remain about backup power generation. Water demand is also a central concern given Cape Town's history of scarcity. The city endured a severe drought in 2017-2018, known as the Day Zero crisis, when reservoir levels fell dangerously low.
6: Basically, one of the things we're concerned about is this designation of data centers as warehouses, because that had come out through the application that there's actually two data centers on the site.
2: South Africa's government says it plans to boost investment in digital infrastructure, including data centers, through tax incentives and policy reforms aimed at expanding connectivity while addressing regulatory barriers. Equinix is facing backlash in Cape Town over plans to build two major data centers. Environmental activists warn the project could strain the city's already pressured water and electricity systems. Authorities are now reviewing objections before deciding whether the development should proceed or not. This is Calden Ongmu from Johannesburg, South Africa, for WEON World is One.
1: and the business

of beauty has come to Morocco. 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

0: Cosmetista North and West Africa attracts experts and importers in the beauty industry. 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The Estonian brand Ice is showcasing a range of body care products, including body scrubs, shower gels, and body mists, with a focus on complete daily skincare routine. Meanwhile, Goldery and More from Kuwait focuses on hair products, presenting a wide array of hair care solutions, including specialized treatments and shampoos. Products such as detox shampoos, hair straightening treatments, and nourishing masks are on display, highlighting the market trend towards therapeutic products that combine beauty and hair health. A growing trend towards vegan products is evident throughout the exhibition, reflecting consumer demand for simpler, less chemically based formulations, says Walid Madi, a representative of Goldery and More.
1: 10 years ago, people were more interested in organic products. Nowadays, they are becoming more focused on vegan products, with the goal of avoiding any ingredients that could harm the hair or the skin. Today, the trend is increasingly moving towards safe and gentle products.
0: Synergy Beauty from Morocco presents a range of clay masks, black soaps, natural scrubs, various massage oils, and Moroccan hammam products.
2: We have black soaps, clays, rasol, oils. 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They provide relaxation and hydration while respecting all the traditions of our country and of the Moroccan hammam.
0: Hammams are communal bathhouses central to family and social life. Hot steam and high humidity are basics of a hammam ritual, coveted by Moroccans for its relaxation and cleansing benefits. Hair extensions from the Turkish company Truva Hair Extensions are also on display. From temporary hair enhancements to radical transformations, Asian skincare has been a booming global business for more than a decade, with consumers in Europe, North and South America, and increasingly the Middle East, snapping up creams, serums and balms from South Korea, Japan and China. At the South Korean Epeul stand, spokesperson Jiwon Chun arranges Aperire cosmetic products. 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
4: We are presenting the DermaView, an AI-powered device that provides a complete skin quality diagnosis, which highlights the growing importance of artificial intelligence. It is a new innovation in Morocco and offers a full analysis of the skin, including wrinkles, pores, and other skin conditions. 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
0: The 9th edition of Cosmetista Expo 2026 brings together 135 international exhibitors from Morocco, Italy, France, Poland, Estonia, Russia, South Korea, Turkey, China, Saudi Arabia, the United Arab Emirates, Egypt, India, and Pakistan. The event runs from May 16 to 19. Africa Bureau, WEON, World is One.
5: And that's all the buzz in Africa on World of Africa on WEON World is One. 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
4: Where darkness hides behind every corner. Where the truth is stranger than fiction. A show that dives deep into the stories which shock and mystify. The victims, the accused, and the sinister plot. Prime Crime is your front row seat to darkness.
5: Campaigns, elections, alliances, controversies, and power play. 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

Welcome back. Thanks for staying with us. You're watching Beyond World is One with me, Diksha Bisla. Let's start with the headlines. Death toll from new Shenyang coal mine explosion in northern China rises sharply to over 82. State media says rescue operations are underway at the site following the gas blast.

The Indian Army officers narrowly escaped when their Cheetah helicopter crashes into Tangsi region near Leh. The chopper carrying a lieutenant colonel and two majors went down on May 20th but was reported this morning. U.S. Secretary of State Marco Rubio departs for New Delhi for talks with Prime Minister Narendra Modi after concluding his visit to Kolkata, where he paid respects at Mother Teresa's cemetery. Transport Minister Abbas Araghchi tells UN Secretary General that excessive demands by U.S. are blocking peace talks, sides broken promises and military pressure. Guterres emphasizes diplomacy over force to maintain regional stability. White House Deputy Chief of Staff posts a cryptic video of a B-2 stealth bomber on after reports that the U.S. is considering new military strikes on Iran with no final decision made. Fire erupts at an oil depot in Russia's Novorossiysk following a Ukrainian drone attack injuring two people. Novorossiysk is a key hub handling about a fifth of Russia's crude oil exports on the Black Sea. Fuel prices have been hiked again in India, with petrol rising by 87 paise and diesel by 91 paise per litre. This marks the third increase in just 10 days as state-run oil companies continue to adjust rates in response to rising global crude oil prices.

The U.S. Securities and Exchange Commission has approved off-take trading tied to Nasdaq Bitcoin Index. A major step for crypto markets, the move is expected to boost institutional participation and increase liquidity in digital assets.

0: After NATO talks in Sweden, U.S. Secretary of State Marco Rubio arrived in India for a high-level diplomatic visit. His visit comes at a sensitive time in U.S.-India ties, with talks expected on trade, energy, defense and strategic cooperation. As part of his India visit, U.S. Secretary of State Marco Rubio landed in West Bengal's capital, Kolkata, where he was received by U.S. Ambassador Sergio Gore and Joint Secretary Nagaraj Naidu. The Kolkata leg of his tour comes at a politically significant time for the BJP, which won assembly elections in West Bengal for the first time. After his arrival, Marco Rubio and his wife visited Mother Teresa's House of Missionaries of Charity. The Catholic congregation founded by Mother Teresa is dedicated to serving the poor, sick and destitute across the world. Marco Rubio paid his respects at St. Teresa's tomb and toured the place where she lived and worked. Marco Rubio also visited a children's home, Nirmala Shishu Bhavan, run by the Missionaries of Charity in the city. Wrapping up his visit to Kolkata, Marco Rubio has left for New Delhi, where he is scheduled to call on Prime Minister Narendra Modi later today. Both leaders are expected to hold talks focused on shoring up strategic, economic and energy ties. Well, tomorrow he will hold talks with External Affairs Minister S. Jaishankar and celebrate the 250th anniversary of the signing of the Declaration of Independence at the U.S. Embassy. On Monday, Marco Rubio will visit Agra and Jaipur before returning to the capital for the Quad Foreign Ministers meeting on Tuesday. The meeting, which is hosted by India, will also see participation from Australian Foreign Minister Penny Wong and Japanese Foreign Minister Toshimitsu Motegi alongside India's External Affairs Minister S. Jaishankar. Ahead of his visit, Rubio said that U.S. is ready to sell India as much energy as it is willing to buy. He has described India as a great ally and partner. Rubio's remarks are part of a broader effort by Washington to reassure India at a time when both sides are trying to manage new strategic and political differences. Rubio said Washington is ready to supply New Delhi with oil, gas and other energy resources, and the only limit is how much India is willing to purchase. India is already one of the top importers of American liquefied natural gas, but the U.S. wants to go further. Last year, the Trump administration imposed a 50% import tariff on India, including penalties linked to India's purchase of Russian oil under U.S. sanctions. The tariff rate was to be brought down to 18% under a tentative trade deal announced in February, before the U.S. Supreme Court scrapped the tariffs. The tariffs and U.S. President Donald Trump's perceived closeness to Pakistan, they have caused a strain in India-U.S. ties. Now it will be up to Marco Rubio to undo the damage. And now joining us on the broadcast is our Assistant Director for Foreign Affairs, Siddhant Sibbal. Siddhant, the timing of this visit is quite significant for India-U.S. ties, as we were just discussing in our report as well. And it has been through a rather turbulent phase in the past 1 year. How do you reckon Rubio to attempt and mend fences here?
1: Well, this is a visit that is being closely watched. Now, this is a visit that has several legs, whether it's Kolkata. He started his visit from Kolkata, visiting the Missionary of Charities, or Delhi. He will be meeting the Indian Prime Minister Narendra Modi later today, and will be holding talks with the Indian External Affairs Minister tomorrow in Delhi. There will be a press conference as well. He finishes with the Quad Foreign Ministers meeting on Tuesday, goes to Agra and Jaipur, the Golden Triangle, the tourist Golden Triangle. But essentially, this is a visit that has many ifs and buts. We know that since Donald Trump has come in his second term, relationship with India hasn't been very well. It has been termed as the gains of the past being destroyed in many ways. It's all about insults or tariffs. In fact, just recently, Donald Trump had endorsed a post that had termed India as hellhole. So these are the insulting comments, something that, of course, many in Delhi will not forget for a long time. And while the American administration has been putting out floral posts, in fact, the U.S. Embassy here in Delhi has been putting a lot of positive messages, many will not buy that. In fact, the big question will be on everyone's in terms of if they can reach out to Marco Rubio, will be on first the impact of the war in West Asia, because this is a war that is seen as started by the Americans, and that has had a major inflationary impact globally, including here in India. There's also the big worry over increased tilt, I would say, in many ways, between US and Pakistan. We have seen how the US President Donald Trump has been terming Munir as his favorite field marshal, and in fact hosted him after the Pahalgam terror attack, which is kind of hosting a person who is essentially giving blessings to a terror attack. So that is something that, of course, has emerged as thorny issues. But US will be keen to have engagement on energy, on defense, on nuclear, especially small nuclear reactors.
0: Absolutely, Siddhant, and we'll continue to closely track the developments. But we also understand that ahead of the visit, Rubio had, said the U.S. is ready to sell energy to India, and the cap is on how much India is willing to buy because of this, inflationary reaction that we've seen on the world because of the West Asia conflict, which continues to loom large on any geopolitical engagement that we're witnessing at this point. But also the Quartz meeting, which is another important aspect of his visit. What do you think is going to be agenda, and what should we be looking out for in that?
1: Well, energy has been an important pillar of the relationship, and the Americans, of course, want India to buy more energy. There have been consignment of energy, crude and LNG coming from United States, but there is, of course, the question of the energy cost as well, coming from a large distance, including, of course, the fact that India has been scouting other places to get energy. But other than that, focus will also be on technology, also on the Quad as well. He's primarily here for the Quad foreign ministers meeting. But many believe that Quad hasn't done very well. In fact, Donald Trump hasn't even uttered the word Quad since his second term started. We know that Donald Trump was one of the strong votary of Quad in his first term, and it was in many ways elevated during his first term at a level that led to later on the summit level engagement. But the big question is, will the summit happen? Because last year, the summit, which was due to happen in India, could not happen. And primarily, it's because of Donald Trump's reluctance to travel to India. Will he travel to India this year is the big question. Increase

0: rapprochement between Beijing and Washington is something that is being closely watched here in Delhi. Also, the fact that there is focus on defense relationship, which continues to build up. We have seen high-level officials, military officials traveling from India to United States. This people-to-people relationship as well, there's a big diaspora in the United States, but the big question is on the racism aspects many have been facing. There are also the questions over the strong stance taken on immigration that, of course, impacts large number of Indians, including skilled Indian workers as well. We know that many illegal Indians have been brought, deported, repatriated to India. We have seen flights, including military flights, they being taken in shackles to India. So there are more controversies right now than convergences or positive aspects in the backdrop of Marco Rubio's India visit.
1: Right, Siddhant, and we'll have to wait and see how this visit goes and if it's able to answer any of these concerns that you've raised. But for now, thank you so much for getting us those details. All right, and moving on, Russian President Vladimir Putin has directed the military to prepare possible retaliatory measures following what he described as a Ukrainian drone strike on a student dormitory in Starobilsk, located in the Russian-controlled Luhansk region of eastern Ukraine. According to Putin, six people were killed, dozens injured, and at least 15 remain missing after the attack.
2: There are no military facilities, special services facilities, or related services near the dormitory. Therefore, there is no basis for claiming that the shells struck the building under the influence of our air defense or electronic warfare systems. The Russian Ministry of Foreign Affairs has been instructed to inform international organizations and the international community about this crime. The Russian Ministry of Defense has been ordered to submit its proposals.
1: Ukraine, however, has rejected the allegation. Kyiv General Staff stated that its forces had targeted the headquarters of a Russian military unit in the Starobilsk area and denied attacking civilians. Ukrainian authorities described Moscow's claims as manipulative information. The Luhansk region remains at the center of the conflict, with most of the territory currently under Russian control and claimed by Moscow as part of its territory. Meanwhile, diplomatic efforts aimed at ending the war are being renewed. Ukraine President Volodymyr Zelensky said that discussions with the leaders of Britain, France and Germany had focused on reviving peace initiatives and strengthening diplomatic engagement.
3: We must do everything we can right now to step up diplomatic efforts. I am also awaiting a response from the US side regarding possible formats and a schedule for meetings.
1: In other development, the International Atomic Energy Agency says it has been informed by Ukraine that a fire broke out at Dnipropetrovsk electrical substation due to ongoing military activity. The incident led to the partial disconnection of the South Ukraine nuclear power plant from its external power supply network. Firefighters have been deployed to contain the blaze. IAEA Director General Rafael Grossi has expressed deep concern, warning that infrastructure critical to nuclear safety must never be targeted during conflict. Separately, the United States has granted Serbia's sanctioned oil company NIS a 2-week extension to sell its Russian-owned majority stake. And this is part of conditions tied to the lifting of restrictions. Serbia's energy minister confirmed that negotiations involving the possible sale of the stake to Hungarian energy company MOL have continued for months without a final agreement. And amid the stalemate in the war in West Asia, U.S. media reports say that Washington is weighing new military strikes on Iran. The reports come just hours after U.S. President Donald Trump skipped his son's wedding, saying that it was important for him to remain in Washington. Amid these reports, Trump has reiterated that the war with Iran will be over soon, speaking during an election campaign rally in New York. Trump said that Iran will never have a nuclear weapon. The issue of nuclear weapons is among the key sticking points of Iran-U.S. negotiations.
4: They said, why? I said, because Iran is going to have a nuclear weapon if we don't stop them. And I said, we're going to have to do it. And we have stopped them. They're not going to ever have a nuclear weapon. They're never going to have a nuclear weapon. And we'll have that over with soon. It'll be over with soon. And
1: amid these developments,

0: Pakistan's army chief Asim Munir is in Tehran, where he met with Iran's foreign minister Abbas Araghchi. According to a statement by the Iranian state media, both sides exchanged views on the latest efforts and diplomatic initiatives to prevent escalation. Ahead of Munir's visit, Pakistan's interior minister Mohsin Naqvi was in Iran, who held talks with Araghchi and presented the Iranians with the latest U.S. message in the negotiations. According to Iran's foreign ministry, a delegation from Qatar also held talks with the Iranian foreign minister. Mohsin Naqvi also held a phone call with his Saudi counterpart, Prince Abdulaziz bin Saud. The flurry of diplomatic engagements, they come amid reports that a final draft agreement between Iran and the U.S. is in the works. Further, Iranian media quoted Baghaei as saying that disagreements between Iran and U.S. were so deep and extensive that it is not certain that a deal can be reached within a few weeks or months. Baghaei also added that key issues, including ending the war on all fronts and naval blockade in the Strait of Hormuz, are still under discussion. Separately, U.S. Secretary of State Marco Rubio has said that there has been some progress in talks, but at the same time, he cautioned that Washington was not there yet. Speaking to reporters at, this was after a NATO ministers' meeting in Sweden, Rubio emphasized that more work needs to be done.
1: Yeah, I said the same thing. I can't believe I said the same thing that the Iranians did. There's been some progress. I wouldn't exaggerate it. I wouldn't diminish it. There's more work to be done. But look, yeah, there's been some, you know, and that's a good sign. I'm glad they said that. We're not there yet. I hope we get there. The president would prefer to do a good deal.
0: Further, Rubio warned that while President Trump prefers a negotiated diplomatic solution, he has expressed concern that perhaps a deal is not possible. Rubio added that if things did not change, then Trump has other options on the table.
1: We're not there yet, and hopefully that'll change. It may not. Honestly, it may not. We're dealing with a very difficult group of people. And if it doesn't change, then the president's been clear. He has other options. He prefers the negotiated option and having a good deal. But he himself has expressed, you know, concern that maybe that's not possible. But we're going to keep trying. I know our guys are still working on that very hard. So,
0: furthermore, European Union nations have moved towards sanctions on Iranian officials for the continued blockade of the Strait of Hormuz. While the EU has not named any individual or entities who will be targeted by the new sanctions, the move is being seen as a step towards expanding the scope of its current sanctions on Iran. In other development, one of the world's largest defense shows, the Royal International Air Tattoo, has been cancelled due to the Iran war. The defense show was scheduled from July 17th to 19th in the UK. And at least 10 people have been killed in Israel's fresh airstrikes in Lebanon. And this according to Lebanon's health ministry, which said that those killed in the airstrikes included 6 rescuers and a child. Israeli airstrikes were also reported in the southern Lebanese town of Nabati. Large plumes of smoke billowed from the region after the strikes as rescuers rushed to the site of damage. Israel also carried out a double-tap strike on paramedics who were inspecting bodies from an earlier Israeli strike. A footage of the attack shows paramedics standing beside bodies on the ground. A flash is seen and a loud explosion follows. The same men are then seen lying on the ground. Blasts were also heard in and around the southern Lebanese city of Tyre, where the Israeli military had issued an evacuation warning. According to reports, one explosion struck a building on the outskirts of the city, while another was reported shortly afterwards inside the city. Despite a U.S. brokered ceasefire since April 17th, Israel has continued to launch strikes on Lebanon. According to the Lebanese Health Ministry, Israeli attacks have killed at least 3,111 people since the beginning of the wider regional war.

All right, and moving on, at least 82 people have died and 9 are missing, and this following a gas explosion at a coal mine in northern China. According to state media, the explosion took place at Liushanyu coal mine in Shaanxi province, and at the time of the blast, 247 miners were working underground. Rescue operations are underway, involving more than 400 personnel.

mine's steep 30-degree entrance slope is making rescue efforts extremely difficult. Supplies and equipment can only be transported in and out using mine cars. Footage from state broadcaster CCTV shows ambulances and specialized mine rescue vehicles at the site. As crews continue to search for survivors, and the cause of the explosion still remains under investigation. This is one of the deadliest mining accidents in recent years, highlighting the ongoing safety challenges in Shaanxi, China's largest coal-producing province. Meanwhile, Chinese President Xi Jinping has issued urgent instructions, calling for an all-out rescue effort, immediate medical treatment for the injured, and a thorough investigation into the cause of the explosion. He emphasized that accountability will be pursued under the law. After days of blistering heat and soaring temperatures across the national capital, Delhi NCR finally woke up to cloudy skies, light rain and gusty winds. The sudden weather shift has brought much-needed relief to residents, even as the IMD warns the heatwave threat is far from over. Dark clouds, light showers and gusty winds swept across several parts of Delhi NCR early Saturday morning, offering relief after nearly a week of extreme heatwave conditions. Areas across Delhi, Noida, Gurugram and Ghaziabad, they witnessed cloudy skies and brief spells of rain. And this as temperatures dipped from the scorching highs recorded earlier this week. The India Meteorological Department has earlier issued alerts for dust storms, thunderstorms, lightning and strong surface winds across the region. Wind speeds in some areas were expected to touch up to 50 kilometers per hour. The sudden change in weather comes after Delhi endured severe heatwave conditions, with temperatures crossing 45 degrees Celsius in several pockets and the city recording one of the warmest May nights in nearly 14 years. Despite the temporary respite, the IMD says that heatwave conditions are likely to persist in parts of Delhi till May 28th. With daytime temperatures expected to remain above normal in the coming days, authorities have advised people to stay hydrated, avoid direct exposure during peak afternoon hours, and remain alert for sudden thunderstorms and lightning activity. Meanwhile, weather officials say that fluctuating conditions, including isolated rain activity and intense heat, they are expected to continue across North India over the next few days. Scaling Mount Everest, the highest mountain in the world, is a dream that many can't even afford to have. And I'm not talking about the financial cost. Everest is one of the hardest places on the planet. The thin air, the freezing temperatures, the physical toll. For most people, just surviving there can feel impossible. And that is what makes this next story we're going to tell you so extraordinary. Meet Rustam Nabiev, a former Russian soldier who lost both his legs in a military mishap in 2015. The 34-year-old has now become the first double amputee to climb Everest without the use of prosthetic limbs, meaning that he only used his arms to reach the top of the world.

That is exactly how he made his way up some of the most treacherous sections of Everest. On his way to the 8,849-meter summit on May 20th, during the 2026 spring climbing season. For him to do so, Abhiyev underwent a rigorous training routine, and according to reports, he spent the entirety of April and the first half of May undergoing acclimatization and preparing for one of the most daring climbs in the world. After reaching the summit, the daring mountaineer shared an emotional message on Instagram. His post is in Russian, but here's what it says. On May 20th at 8:16 a.m. Nepal time, for the first time in the history of mountaineering, for the first time in human history, I, Rustam Nabiyev, reached the summit of Everest using only my arms. Nabiyev has now become the fourth person with an amputation to reach the summit of Everest and the first to achieve it using only his arms. Mark Inglis became the first double amputee below the knee to summit Everest with prosthetic limbs back in 2006. Nabiyev already has an impressive mountaineering record. He climbed Mount Elbrus, Europe's highest peak, in 2020, followed by Mount Maaslu in 2021, and then Mount Kilimanjaro, Mount Kazbek, and Aconcagua in the years that followed.

0: So the question is, are you inspired now? Not to climb Everest, just inspired to take on life heads on as it comes. And on that note, it's time for us to slip into a very short break. Don't go anywhere. More news and updates will follow on the other side. You're watching Beyond World This One. Stay tuned.
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4: Where darkness hides behind every corner. Where the truth is stranger than fiction. A show that dives deep into the stories which shock and mystify. The victims, the accused, and the sinister float. Prime Crime is your front row seat to darkness.
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1: From the bustling trading floors of Wall Street to the vibrant exchanges of Asian stock markets, WEON breaks it down for you to make sense of what's happening. 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We bring you all of this and more on World Business Watch.
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Sunday mornings, the one morning that Delhi's roads aren't complete mayhem. I'm headed to SDA Market. Now, on a normal day, it's students and second-hand books and probably the best momos that you'll find. Today, it's something else entirely.

0: Because once a year, grown men in this city put on three-piece suits, or, well, at least a blazer, in 40-degree heat and call it a good idea. This is the distinguished gentleman's right. It happens on the same day in over 100-odd countries. And it started, of all places, with a photograph. A bloke in Sydney saw visuals of a television character. Remember Mad Men? Yeah, that one. Sharp suit, classic bike, and thought, why don't men dress like that anymore? Men don't gather like that anymore. So he put it online. A few mates, nice clothes, old motorcycles. That was 2012. Today, it is one of the largest motorcycle events on earth. And we'll get to this. It isn't really about the motorcycles at all. The dress code is dapper. The cause is anything but decorative.
1: Getting ready for the distinguished gentleman's ride. So this ride happens every year. And it's very different. It's not like your typical guys getting together and riding someplace. This one is meant especially for raising awareness about men's mental issues and prostate health. It's a very, very unique sort of an event, because these are things that men don't usually talk about. So it's not just a bunch of guys going out and sort of, you know, being all macho. It's about being real men, which is to talk about stuff that we should be talking about and being there for each other. Oh, look at that. I need to get a cloth, man. So I polished this last night. I still left some polish here. So this is my Triumph T120. I've had it for a few years. And I sure am glad I didn't get, you know, like a fast Japanese motorcycle or something, because retros, now these bikes just never go out of fashion. 50 years down the line, she's still going to be cool. She's still going to be retro. And that's my Shoei helmet, which I got from Japan. Let me show off. Let's go meet a couple of guys. Come.
0: You can dress a man up. The suit is the easy part. It's the oldest trick we've got. Put something handsome on the outside and hope that nobody probes any further.
2: I mean, you hardly get a chance to wear proper formals and then ride your bike. So when I heard that everybody's wearing dapper suits and everything, I just couldn't resist.
0: Just have a look. What a nice motorcycle. Yeah.
3: This is one of the reasons why Super Meteor actually sold a lot in Interstellar Green, you know.
0: This is
3: the color.
0: Is this called Interstellar Green?
3: The one that Royal Enfield does.
0: Royal Enfield
3: does.
0: That's a
3: Interstellar Green.
4: If you see it across, this green is original.
0: Ah.
5: This one is old.
0: Ah, beauty.
4: Because they can't match it.
0: I see. Yeah. My Enfield is British Racing Green, but I got it repainted.
4: Has come up with you.
3: Pinstriping used to happen by hand.
4: Yeah, this earlier.
0: Yes.
3: It's all hand.
0: It's all hand, yeah. Beauty.
4: It's all hand.
3: Lovely.
0: Beauty. Now I think maybe I should have come on my Enfield instead of my... Beautiful. So what made you get up and come here today, huh?
3: Talking about men's health.
0: Men's health, really?
3: Yeah, people don't talk about it.
0: Yeah.
3: Men don't talk about it.
0: Absolutely not.
4: They're embarrassed.
3: So, we're not embarrassed. But we should be proud.
0: Yeah, but...
4: Shy.
3: Yeah, shy, maybe.
4: They're shy. Yeah, they say, we are men and...
0: Mardangi hoti hai. Udhar hai, na? Udhar hai. Beautiful. Love the mustache.
6: It is about mental health. And I went through some mental health issues 2 years back when I had a stroke. So I feel for the cause, and also the joy of dressing up and coming for a ride with the like-minded people. It's the best thing that you can do on a Sunday morning.
7: It's basically a celebration of the biking community, and yeah, an effort to improve the lives of the average male.
8: It represents my personality with my passion, and that's what I am.
3: So you could name
8: Jays.
9: Big shout out to all the ladies who woke up for the men today. That side, this side, it means a lot. Thank you so much.
10: I'm very passionate about biking.
11: We keep talking about the women's health, but we should also be standing for the men's health.

0: There's nothing subtle about a couple of hundred motorcycles in tweed moving through Delhi. Auto rickshaws slow down, phones come up. And here's the strange magic of it. For once, nobody's annoyed. A city that will honk at an ambulance just waves. We regroup at Gurugram Cyber Hub. These old machines, these old manors parked under the glass towers where the future is supposedly being built.
1: Congregated at Cyber Hub. I think we're going to take some photographs and then we're going to head out to some place called Motor Wrench. I've never heard of the place, but you know, it's turning out to be a fun ride. Nobody's riding dangerously. Everybody's riding slowly. It's not a race.
0: So we point the bikes towards Faridabad, chasing the one thing every good ride should end with: breakfast.

Somebody, of course, has to show off, and honestly, that's good. There's a kind of joy here that doesn't need a reason. Grown men, briefly, 10 years old again.

0: only ride where we say, you know, ride like a gentleman.
1: Ride like a gentleman.
0: We are,
1: that's asking for a lot in Delhi, isn't it?
0: Yeah, for a summer like this, yes.
1: Yeah.
0: It could be much better to wear blazers and enjoy the winter.
1: Have a longer ride, perhaps.
0: Have a longer ride, yes.
1: Anyway, righto then. Congratulations again.
0: Thanks a lot for coming.
1: Thanks a lot. Thanks a lot. I'm going to get one of those certificates.
0: Yeah, please.
1: Okay. Thank you very much, sir.
2: Wonderful having you here.
1: Thank you, sir. Very kind of you. Well, Ruba, I heard somebody say that I saw a pink panther riding today. So, how was the ride?
3: Amazing, super. Generally, what happens, the rides, such kind of rides are smaller, but this time the ride was also wonderful.
1: Do you do these rides often?
3: Yeah.
1: Oh, yeah?
3: It's been now 4 wonderful years that I am in a part of this beautiful biking journey.
1: Oh, really? So, yeah. 4 years you've been riding. What do you ride?
3: I ride Java.
1: Oh, lovely. Yeah. Wonderful.
3: For women, there are multiple programs, many things. But for men, they are also, you know, going through mental health issues. Sometimes happens.
1: And women are directly affected.
3: Absolutely.
1: You know, motorcycling is about escaping things. It's about getting out there and getting away from the realities of your life and getting some time to yourself. But this is not about escapism. It's more about, in fact, confronting the things that. We don't usually talk about men's health and mental illness. Now, I think what women have to go through around the world and in this country, it's people are aware of that. But men, I think, don't really, nobody really talks about it. Men are supposed to sort of just take it on the chin and move on. So, well, we take it on the chin and riding on, but we're still talking about it. And I think that's a step in the right direction. So, there you go, folks. Gentlemen for a day, if not longer.
4: 3, 2, 1.
5: It is 1 year to the day since we learnt of the death of Her Majesty Queen Elizabeth II. The cars in front of me on the grid are all estate vehicles that belong to Her Majesty, provided by our partners at Jaguar Land Rover. As we see them drive around the circuit, please join me in remembering a truly extraordinary life, the like of which we will never see again.
6: The first Land Rover was created in 1948 to fulfill a functional need. It was made by repurposing Jeep parts that happened to be available. Since then, Land Rover's transformation from a quaint, rugged vehicle made to carry out sundry duties on farmland

to a luxury wagon preferred by heads of state, it's been a slow yet dramatic evolution. To the company's credit, the vehicle's DNA has stayed largely intact. Another thing that hasn't changed is their visual appeal, which is, well, subjective. Now, there are a myriad of reasons people buy a Land Rover, but pure form isn't usually one of them. The modern Rovers are still very capable. At Veon Drive, we've driven Land Rovers extensively. We've taken the Discovery Sport and the Defender all around Ladakh, and the previous iteration of the Velar to the Kumaon Hills. And they've always performed admirably. In the stable of tough, somewhat handsome steeds, a mare entered in 2017. No less capable, but its lines were different. With the Velar, Range Rover and Pretty were used in the same sentence, perhaps for the first time. Velar is derived from the Latin word velare, meaning to veil or cover. The origin of the Range Rover Velar dates back to the first Range Rover prototypes of the 1960s. When development engineers needed to hide the true identity of the 26 pre-production Range Rovers, they chose the name Velar. When the world first saw it properly, in 2017, Land Rover didn't take it to a motor show. They took it to the Milan Design Week.

Now, we're all for the feminine. And the latest iteration of this gorgeous machine is not just prettier, it's classier. It's the old Velar in an evening gown dressed for a fashionable soiree. And it's as beautiful on the inside as it is to look at on the outside. The minimalism of the interior is more self-assured than any of its chunkier male counterparts. The Velar doesn't pirouette in front of you saying, "Hey, look, I'm beautiful." It just lies there like a beautiful woman on a gorgeous sunny day. In so many ways, the Velar is a rebuttal to over-design, an exercise in reductionism. No extra lines, no extra surfaces or shapes or gizmos. Pop flush door handles, a long wheelbase, surfaces that look sculpted, not slashed. The 2026 Velar has new headlights and tail lamps, a reshaped grille, reworked bumpers, a new color on the chart called Batumi Gold, and an optional black contrast roof. Now we're driving the top trim, the Autobiography. Extended Windsor leather seats as standard, burnished copper detailing, and wheels look like they were lifted from a jewelry box. But the real story for 2026 is what they've done inside. A new 11.4-inch curved glass touchscreen floated on the dashboard like a sheet of dark water. A redesigned steering wheel that swaps a couple of physical stocks for haptic controls. Buttons you feel rather than click. The PV Pro interface, which earlier Velars wore a bit awkwardly, has been cleaned up. Larger touch targets, a calmer home screen, fewer menus to get lost in. Whether it finally silences the electronic gremlins JLR has long been infamous for, only time will tell. The seats are 20-way adjustable, and the Meridian sound system has 16 speakers that push out delicate etudes to you from every conceivable angle.

How does it drive? For lack of a better word, it's serene. Now, the Velar is not interested in being a sports car. Air suspension is standard, which means the ride is hushed and the cabin is a quiet pocket where you can hold a whispered conversation at 120 kilometers per hour and not have to raise your voice. On broken roads,

0: with two engine options. A 2-liter turbo petrol with 250 horsepower, 8-speed automatic, all-wheel drive. Ex-showroom prices for the Autobiography begin at 85.9 lakh. Now, we did not take the Velar off-road. It would take a hard man to do that to this car. The Velar looks like it would have a panic attack if you took it off a paved driveway, but Land Rover says, so who is this car for? Now, the Velar isn't trying to convince you of anything. It doesn't bristle at the Macan. It doesn't try to out-tech the Mercedes EQE. And it doesn't pick a fight with the X3. What it offers instead is taste. A quiet, expensive, surprisingly capable kind of taste. The kind that can look elegant while cheerfully scrambling up a riverbed. The dinner jacket or not, Land Rover says the Velar can still get its hands dirty. When it comes to that, we'll take their word for it.
1: There are two kinds of people in this world. Those who ride motorcycles and those who don't understand. Riders love the noise, the thump, the bark, the cough at first light. They love the smell of unburned petrol and the warmth of a crankcase coming up to temperature. They love the inconvenience of it all. I mean, did you see any electric bikes at the Distinguished Gentleman's Ride? But with the war between the United States and Iran grinding on and crude going north, a full tank of gas, even on a motorcycle, has begun to pinch. This is a story about a small outfit on the outskirts of Berlin. The pitch is deceptively simple. Don't buy a new electric motorcycle. Convert the old one you've already learned to love.
2: Yeah, so there are millions of vehicles out there which are super beautiful and worth preserving, but they just lack the comfort of modern vehicles, you know. So having a two-stroke engine, you have to mix gas and oil to fill it in there, and then it has these exhaust, you know, plume in white that you see there. It always breaks down. You don't have any of that anymore. You simply have a super reliable, really fun to ride electric motor in a old, nice old-timer.
1: The bike that started it all is the German Simson, the Cold War era commuter you can still find in grandfather's garages across the Old East. Schmidt guts the two-stroke, put in an electric motor and a battery pack. Same frame, same badge, new heart.
2: So what we've done now is our mission is to make retrofitting, so the conversion from combustion to electric, scalable. We've developed a conversion kit which we can ship internationally, which fits into every motorcycle or scooter which has the combustion engine in the middle.
1: 1300 kits later, the waiting list is real. Next in the queue, this little Honda. Engine still in its belly, about to be operated on. The kits don't work on every bike. Scooters with engines mounted at the rear are out. But most of the world's commuter fleet, the millions of mid-engine motorcycles buzzing through Delhi, Dakar, Da Nang, are in theory fair game. Robert Matty has been riding his converted Simson for 2 years. He says the conversion took an afternoon, just a wee bit longer than fixing a bicycle.
3: Okay, so I had this bike for about 2 years now, and I just got to say, overall, I'm really happy with the product. I mean, even starting with the fact that the conversion just takes an afternoon, it's just super easy. It's basically like a bit advanced working on bicycles, you know, it's just a very simple conversion. And no, it's been amazing having this bike, because I only charge it maybe like once or twice a week. It's definitely enough for my day-to-day commute. It has 70 kilometers of range for the city. It's just everything you need and more. And no, it's been a really fun time.
1: 70 kilometers of range, one charge a week. No oil changes, no spark plugs, no carburetor to coax to life. If you've ever owned a two-stroke and you have our condolences, then you know how serious that last promise is. Not everyone is converted. Maximilian Funk runs Reload Land, Berlin's annual festival for electric motorcycles. And he'll be the first to tell you this is still a niche.
4: Yeah, I do think there is a rising trend definitely there, especially when it comes to

0: commuter bikes, so scooters, small capacity vehicles. So that's a very pragmatic, easy use case in the city, in urban environments. So that's great. And overall, of course, the bigger picture is that we are still in a niche, but the numbers are growing slowly. So it's like an organic thing. People need to gain trust in the technology. And and then it's, of course, a matter of are you pragmatic or are you passionate?
1: Pragmatic or passionate, that's the whole argument. The Harley-Davidson crowd isn't coming. The sports bike purists aren't coming. The combustion engine has a few decades of nostalgia left in it yet. And the thumb that all those riders at the DGR fell in love with isn't going anywhere just yet. But for the millions of bikes in city traffic every morning, for the people commuting, puffing, paying through their nose for petrol, it is a question that does bear consideration.

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1: Campaigns, elections, alliances, controversies, and power play. 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A dedicated show with varied perspectives, expert take, citizens' voices, detailed ground reports, and in-depth coverage from political corridors of the world. 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
2: From the bustling trading floors of Wall Street to the vibrant exchanges of Asian stock markets, WeOn breaks it down for you to make sense of what's happening. 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
2: 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A show that dives deep into the stories which shock and mystify. The victims, the accused, and the sinister plot. 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
6: The Earth is sending distress signals. 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Climate Tracker on WeOn World is One.
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1: 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A dedicated show with varied perspectives, expert take, citizens' voices, detailed ground reports, and in-depth coverage from political corridors of the world. 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
2: From the bustling trading floors of Wall Street to the vibrant exchanges of Asian stock markets, WEON breaks it down for you to make sense of what's happening. 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We bring you all of this and more on World Business Watch.
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2: Where darkness hides behind every corner. Where the truth is stranger than fiction. A show that dives deep into the stories which shock and mystify. The victims, the accused, and the sinister plot. Prime Crime is your front row seat to darkness.
7: In-depth coverage of global issues broken down into facts, figures, and simple words. Backed with analysis from field experts who truly matter, because we believe in decoding the real picture for you.

Welcome back. Thanks for staying with us. You're watching Beyond What Is One. I'm Jyotsna Kumar. Let's begin with the headlines. U.S. Secretary of State Marco Rubio lands in New Delhi, concluding his quick trip to Kolkata this morning. He will meet Prime Minister Narendra Modi shortly and attend Quad Four Ministers Summit on 26th of May. At least 10 people killed, 38 others wounded in Ukrainian strike on a college in Russian-occupied town in eastern Ukraine. Rescue operations continue overnight, with 11 students still reported missing as teams search through rubble.

Gas explosion at a new Shenyu coal mine in northern China's Shanxi province kills at least 90 people, marking the country's deadliest mining disaster in 17 years. A total of 247 workers were underground at the time of the blast. Iran's foreign minister Araghchi tells UN Secretary General that excessive demands by U.S. are blocking peace talks, cites broken promises and military pressure. Guterres emphasizes diplomacy over force to maintain regional stability.

Three Indian Army officers narrowly escape when their Cheetah helicopter crashes in Tangstay region near Leh. The chopper carrying a lieutenant colonel and two majors went down on May 20th, but was reported this morning.

Thousands protest in Ankara and Istanbul after court removes leader of Turkey's main opposition CHP party, citing alleged vote buying in 2023 internal election. Ruling is part of broader crackdown on CHP, which recently gained ground against President Erdogan. Fuel prices have been hiked again in India, with petrol rising by 87 paise and diesel by 91 paise per liter. This marks the third increase in just 10 days as state-run oil companies continue to adjust rates in response to rising global crude oil prices. The U.S. Securities and Exchange Commission has approved options trading tied to the Nasdaq Bitcoin Index, a major step for crypto markets. The move is expected to boost institutional participation and increase liquidity in digital assets.

The U.S. Secretary of State Marco Rubio is in India on a high-level diplomatic visit. After visiting Kolkata, he is now in the national capital, New Delhi, where he is scheduled to call on Prime Minister Modi. His visit to India comes at a sensitive time in the U.S.-India ties. After a short Kolkata visit, Marco Rubio arrived in New Delhi, where he was received by Additional Secretary Nagaraj Naidu. Trump's top diplomat will meet India's Prime Minister at Seva Teeth in New Delhi. High-stakes talks focused on shoring up strategic, economic and energy ties between both the countries are expected. And according to reports, the two leaders will also discuss about the situation in West Asia and its impact in the region. Rubio will also deliver remarks at a U.S. embassy, support an ex-building dedication ceremony, and attend a Roosevelt House reception hosted by the U.S. ambassador to India, Sergio Gore. On a visit to India till May 26, the U.S. Secretary of State will hold talks with India's External Affairs Minister, S. Jaishankar, tomorrow and celebrate the 250th anniversary of the signing of the Declaration of Independence at the U.S. Embassy. On Monday, Marco Rubio will visit Agra and Jaipur, where he will then return to New Delhi for the Quad Foreign Ministers meeting on Tuesday. Now, earlier in the day, after attending NATO talks in Sweden, Rubio had arrived in Kolkata in West Bengal, where he was received by U.S. Ambassador into India, Sergio Gore. He and his wife then visited Mother Teresa's Missionaries of Charity, founded by Mother Teresa. The Catholic congregation is known worldwide for its work with the poor and the sick, as well as the destitute. Marco Rubio then paid tribute to the tomb of the Nobel laureate, who was canonized by a saint by Pope John Paul II. Marco Rubio also toured the place where she lived and worked. In a social media post, Rubio said,

0: That he was honored to visit the missionaries of charity and pay homage to Mother Teresa's legacy and see the living example of the Catholic faith in action. Marco Rubio also visited a children's home near Nirmala Shishu Bhavan, run by the missionaries of charity in the city. Ahead of his visit, Rubio said the U.S. is ready to sell India as much energy as it is willing to buy. He has described India as a great ally and partner. Rubio's remarks are part of a broader effort by Washington to pressure India at a time when both the sides are trying to manage new strategic and political differences. Now, we know that last year the Trump administration had imposed a 50% import tariff on India, which had included penalties linked to India's purchase of Russian oil under U.S. sanctions. Now, the tariff rate was to be brought down to 18% under a tentative trade deal announced in February. That was just before the U.S. Supreme Court then scrapped the tariffs. Now, tariffs and U.S. President Donald Trump's perceived closeness to Pakistan have caused a strain in India-U.S. ties. Of course, it is to see how Marco Rubio visit changes that and if there will be any more progress between the India-U.S. relations. Now in Rubio, he's of course in India for 3 days. He has already visited Kolkata. He's now in New Delhi for talks with Indian Prime Minister Narendra Modi. And well, joining us now on the broadcast is our Assistant Editor of Foreign Affairs, Thanh Sibu. Thanh, thank you so much for joining us. What we know is, of course, that Marco Rubio is now in New Delhi. He will be, of course, having a talk with the Indian Prime Minister. According to you, what is the top themes or agendas that will be in discussion between the two leaders?
1: Well, essentially, focus will be on the broader relationship. Marco Rubio is keen that India buys energy from United States. There is also focus on the defense aspect of the relationship. There's focus on the technology aspect of the relationship. And also in terms of the geopolitics, India is seen as an important partner. But of course, all this will have a backdrop of Islamabad and Washington engagement. Donald Trump clearly terming Mr. Munir as his favorite field marshal. And also in terms of the insults of last several months that Donald Trump has been throwing at India. But India, along with other countries as well. Now, we know that tariffs were imposed in the past. Now, there are conversations of a trade understanding, something that was announced in the month of February. But at a time when the world is going through a lot of changes, India-U.S. relationship clearly have more thorns than more convergences. And that is something that will be, of course, on the table when there will be conversations both today when Marco Rubio calls on the Indian Prime Minister and tomorrow when he holds talks with the Indian External Affairs Minister, Dr. S. Jayashankar. There is expected to be a press conference as well. And of course, Quad remains a big focus. Also, questions on Quad. Quad, while this is a grouping that started with all fanfare, it looks like it has lost the steam as there hasn't been any summit last year and there is no word on if the summit happens this year.
0: Absolutely. I was actually going to come to that on Quad because, of course, as you had mentioned, it did not happen last time. But we have the leaders from Japan and Australia also. They're the foreign ministers. Of course, we'll have to wait and see what kind of talks happen. Zidane, of course, we'll be connecting back with you as and when we get more updates. Thank you so much for joining us. Now, after U.S. President Donald Trump and Russian President Vladimir Putin, Pakistan Prime Minister Shehbaz Sharif has now embarked on a four-day visit to China. Now, Sharif's visit to Beijing comes at a crucial geopolitical moment. Reports suggest that the U.S. is weighing fresh military strikes on Iran. Amid the war clouds, hectic diplomatic parleys are also underway in West Asia for a peace deal between Washington and Tehran.

Pakistan Army Chief Asim Munir is in Iran, where he met and held conversations with Iranian Foreign Minister Abbas Araghchi. Reports say Munir's visit could lead to a draft agreement on a possible peace deal between Iran and the U.S. Earlier, U.S. Secretary of State Marco Rubio had also expressed hope that Munir's visit could advance progress in talks with Iran. While China is not an active player in the West Asia war, it is among the biggest covert backers of the Iranian regime and offers a critical lifeline to the Iranian economy. Now, before his high-stakes summit with Xi, U.S. President Donald Trump had acknowledged China's covert influence and expressed hope that Beijing would use its influence over Tehran to help reach a more lasting ceasefire. In the last fortnight, China has emerged as the center stage of global diplomacy, with both Trump and Putin meeting Chinese President Xi Jinping. Beijing's ties with Islamabad have also grown stronger over the years, and with Pakistan emerging as the mediator of choice, Beijing's invisible hand in negotiations and a peace deal cannot be denied. Pakistan's Foreign Office has now confirmed that the Iran war will be discussed during Sharif's meeting in Beijing. Sharif's visit also coincides with the 75th anniversary of diplomatic relations between the two countries. And according to a statement by the Pakistan Prime Minister's office, Sharif will engage with Chinese business leaders, promote cooperation between the two sides for the second phase of China-Pakistan Economic Corridor, and exchange agreements on several issues. The Democratic National Committee has released its long-delayed autopsy report into the party's 2024 election defeat. And what is striking is that the report comes with a disclaimer, one that says that the document does not reflect the views of the DNC. The 192-page document lays bare deep divisions within the Democratic Party, from Kamala Harris's campaign struggles to the party's disconnect with key voter groups. The report, however, avoids some of the most sensitive issues surrounding the 2024 elections. For instance, it does not examine Joe Biden's decision to seek re-election at the age of 81. This is despite growing public concerns over his age. Nor does it address the rushed transition that followed Biden's withdrawal after his poor debate performance, and when the vice president, Kamala Harris, quickly became the Democratic nominee. The report argues that Harris entered the race politically boxed in. It says that Biden administration failed to position or prepare her for a successful presidential campaign. And pollsters working for the campaign reportedly scrambled to test Harris's image, message, and response strategy only after Biden exited the race in July. And one of the areas where the campaign reportedly struggled badly was responding to the Republican attacks over transgender issues. The document says that Donald Trump's campaign successfully cornered Harris with ads highlighting her past support for taxpayer-funded gender-affirming surgeries for prison inmates. Well, additionally, the autopsy report argues that Democrats failed to go aggressive enough in attacking Trump personally, while Republicans and ally groups launched relentless negative advertising against Harris. Now, DNC officials have questioned the evidence behind several claims, pointing to a lack of sourcing. The report also raises alarm bells over the Democrats' weakening support among Latino voters, younger men, and rural communities. It says the Democrats should focus less on identity politics and more on economic concerns like the cost of living. And perhaps most bluntly, the report warns Democrats cannot continue writing off rural America. It says urban and suburban gains alone are not enough to offset crushing losses in rural regions. An alleged assassination plot targeting U.S. President Donald Trump's daughter, Ivanka Trump, has been foiled. An Iraqi national allegedly trained by Iran's Revolutionary Guard has been arrested for plotting the killing, reportedly as revenge for the 2020 U.S. drone strike that had killed Iranian commander Qasem Soleimani. Now, U.S. authorities have uncovered an alleged Iran-linked assassination plot targeting Ivanka Trump. And according to multiple media reports, the suspect is a 32-year-old Iraqi national identified as Mohammed Bakir Saad Dawood Al-Sadi. Investigators say he was

trained by Iran's Islamic Revolutionary Guard Corps, or IRGC, and had links to the Iran-backed militia Kataib Hezbollah. Officials say the suspect wanted to avenge the 2020 U.S. drone strike in Baghdad that killed top Iran and military commander Qasem Soleimani, an operation carried out during Donald Trump's presidency. Reports claim al-Sadi considered Soleimani his mentor and had vowed revenge against the Trump family. According to investigators, the suspect allegedly gathered blueprints and surveillance details related to Ivanka Trump's residence in Florida. And authorities say that he also issued threats online and was allegedly connected to a wider terror network accused of attacks targeting American and Jewish interests across Europe and North America. The suspect was reportedly arrested in Turkey earlier this month before being extradited to the United States. He is now facing terrorism-related charges in a federal court. U.S. officials have not publicly commented on the full extent of the alleged plot, but the case is expected to intensify tensions between between Washington and Tehran amid already strained relations in the region. The alleged plot has once again highlighted concerns over Iran-linked proxy networks that threats against high-profile American figures linked to past U.S. military operations in West Asia. Now, India's heat waves are no longer just a summer inconvenience. They are becoming longer, deadlier, and harder to escape. Temperatures are soaring earlier in the year. Nights are staying unusually warm. And scientists now say climate change is making heat waves even more intense. A new analysis warns that millions of people are exposed to dangerous heat stress across the country. From Delhi to Rajasthan, from Uttar Pradesh to Telangana, vast parts of India are baking under extreme temperatures. In several cities, the mercury has crossed 45 degrees Celsius, while some regions in Maharashtra have touched nearly 47 degrees. But scientists say the real danger is not just the daytime heat anymore. Heat waves are now arriving earlier, lasting longer, and continuing even through the night. And according to climate researchers, the same weather conditions that caused heat waves decades ago are now happening in a much warmer world. A recent Climameter analysis has found that India's April 2026 heat wave became up to 2 degrees Celsius hotter because of human-driven climate change. And in simple words, imagine heating water on a stove. If the stove flame becomes stronger every year, the water boils much faster. And that is exactly what climate change is doing to heat waves, making already hot weather even more dangerous. And scientists say greenhouse gases released from vehicles, factories, and fossil fuels are trapping more heat in Earth's atmosphere. Experts say one of the biggest warning signs is rising night temperatures. Earlier, even after a hot day, nights used to cool down. And now in many Indian cities, temperatures remain above 30 degrees Celsius even at midnight. And this means that the body or the human body gets less time to recover from daytime heat exposure. Children and elderly people, outdoor workers, and those without air conditioning face the highest risk. As per consulting firm Climate Trends, the All India average nighttime temperature rose by about 0.21 degrees Celsius from 2010 to 2024. Scientists say humidity is becoming another major problem. When humidity rises, sweat does not evaporate easily from the skin. And sweating is now the human body cools itself, how the human body cools itself, that is. And so even if the actual temperature is lower, the body feels much hotter and more uncomfortable. For instance, India witnessed over 14,000 hot inhuman days between 2020 and 2024. Now, urbanization is also worsening the crisis. Concrete roads, glass buildings, and shrinking green cover trap heat during the day and release it slowly at night. And this is called the urban heat island effect. And that is why even cities once known for pleasant weather are now witnessing unusually hot summers. The impact is spreading far beyond discomfort. Hospitals are reporting rising heat stroke cases. Power demand is surging as more people use coolers and air conditioners. Water scarcity is worsening in many regions. And climate experts estimate that nearly 44 million people and economic activity worth over $341 billion were exposed to the most extreme heat conditions during the April heat wave. Meteorologists warn that heat waves may become more frequent and severe in the coming years if global temperatures continue rising. And scientists say

0: Well, we have some breaking news just coming in from Jammu and Kashmir. An encounter is underway between terrorists and forces at Dorimal Forest of Jammu Kashmir, Jammu's Rajouri, and at least 2 to 3 Pakistani terrorists are believed to be trapped. Anti-terrorist operation is now currently underway. This is the news coming in from Jammu Kashmir, and where an encounter is now underway between terrorists and forces at the Dorimal Forest of Jammu's Rajouri. And what we know as of now is that at least 2 to 3 Pakistani terrorists are believed to be trapped while the anti-terrorist operation is currently underway. Again, for people just joining in, we have a breaking news coming in from Jammu Kashmir. An encounter is underway between terrorists and forces at the Dorimal Forest of Jammu's Rajouri. And what we know right now is that these 2 to 3 Pakistani terrorists are believed to be trapped. And this comes as, of course, anti-terrorist operation is now currently underway. And to give us more details on this, we are now being joined by our special senior correspondent, Idris Lohn. Idris, thank you so much for joining us. We just know that an encounter is underway. What is the latest that you can tell us?
1: Well, yes, security forces had a tip-off about the presence of 2 to 3 Pakistani terrorists in the area, after which a cordon and search operation was launched. And during the search operation, there has been gunfire, which the people living in the locality and other close-by places have heard. Let me tell you that there is gunfire that has been heard from the location where this cordon and search operation was launched. Security forces had a tip-off that 2 to 3 terrorists are present in the area. The Indian Army is yet to officially confirm whether this encounter, where they've started this operation, whether it turned into an encounter. But there were definitely gunfire shots which were heard from the location where they were searching for these terrorists, where they had an input that there are 2 to 3 Pakistani terrorists who are holed up in the area. In the last few days, what we have seen on the ground, especially in areas close to the line of control and international border, the vigil has been increased, both in Jammu as well as in the Kashmir division. If we talk about the northern part of Kashmir, we've seen the snow melting on the higher reaches, and the passes that are used for the inspection by terrorists have started opening up, and that's why the vigil has been increased there. In the Jammu division also, there were multiple attempts by the terrorist groups to cross, and we saw just a couple of weeks ago there was an intruder who was killed on the line of control by security forces. So the vigil has increased. There was an operation that security forces are carrying out right now in the Rajouri district, where they had an input that 2 to 3 terrorists are holed up, and there has been gunfire that has been heard from the location. The Indian Army yet to confirm whether it's converted into an encounter and they've pulled up all the terrorists who they had input about.
0: All right, Idris, of course, we'll come back to you as and when we get more details on this. Thank you so much for providing all the details so far. All right, with that, we call a wrap to this bulletin. The news and updates will follow on the other side. You're watching Beyond World is One. Do stay tuned.

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0: From the bustling trading floors of Wall Street to the vibrant exchanges of Asian stock markets, WeOn breaks it down for you to make sense of what's happening. As we reveal the key factors behind events, strategic battles, and the game-changing business decisions that shape the world. We bring you all of this and more on World Business Watch.
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5: This is our brand new edition of South India, a daily dynamic show that will capture the pulse of the southern Indian state.
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0: Where darkness hides behind every corner. Where the truth is stranger than fiction.

Hello and welcome to a brand new episode of Beyond E-Club. I'm your host, Diksha Bisla. On the show today, we look at how artificial intelligence is clawing its way into Hollywood and how coveted awards are changing their rules to accommodate its growing usage. Know all about the legacy of James Bond and find out what Colombian pop star Shakira is up to. Meet Grogu, Baby Groot and more such cinema characters who have reshaped the merchandising industry. So without further ado, let's get started.

0: As artificial intelligence continues its rapid march inside Hollywood, the industry's biggest names and most prestigious institutions are beginning to push back. Ranging from the red carpets of Cannes to the rule books of the Oscars and the Golden Globes, a clear message is emerging. Technology may assist cinema, but it cannot replace human creativity.
1: At the 79th edition of Cannes Film Festival, the growing tension between art and artificial intelligence burst into the open in dramatic fashion. Oscar-winning director Guillermo del Toro, while speaking about the future of storytelling, wrapped up his appearance by using the F word opposing AI. The audience erupted in applause, and the reaction said a lot about the mood currently sweeping through a large parts of the creative world. The debate over AI is dominating headlines in the French Riviera. But actor Demi Moore argues that Hollywood should find ways to work with artificial intelligence.
2: I think the reality is that to resist, I always

0: feel that againstness breeds againstness. AI is here. And so to fight it is to, in a sense, to fight something that is a battle that we will lose. So to find ways in which we can work with it, I think is a more valuable path to take.
1: Embrace AI or reject it. Conversation about AI usage in films is just heating up. The fear inside Hollywood isn't simply about losing jobs. Filmmakers say it's about losing the human imperfections, emotions, and lived experiences that make great art feel real. Flashback 3 years back, during the 2020 Hollywood strikes, AI protections quickly became one of the biggest demands raised by writers and actors' union. And now adding to the new Oscars rules, the Academy of Motion Pictures, Arts and Sciences mandates that AI cannot win writing or acting Oscars. The Golden Globes have also stated that performances substantially generated by AI will not qualify for award consideration. However, organizers for both awards still allow AI for technical enhancements such as de-aging, visual cleanup, and other cosmetic effects. But some of the biggest names in entertainment have openly expressed their concerns. James Cameron has described the idea of AI-generated actors as horrifying. Steven Spielberg has said he does not support AI if it replaces a creative individual. Earlier this year, stars including Cate Blanchett, Ben Stiller, and Mark Ruffalo backed a campaign accusing AI firms of exploiting artists' work without permission.
2: Artificial general intelligence is a giant question mark about whether that's a good idea or a bad idea, and I think we should definitely pump the brakes on that.
1: Generative AI in filmmaking is reshaping the entertainment world like never before. Many producers view it as a cost-saving tool and use AI in films post-production in India. Many studios are responding by deploying AI at a scale unseen elsewhere, creating full-fledged AI-generated films, using AI dubbing to release movies in numerous languages. Veteran filmmaker Shekhar Kapoor, who has emerged as one of the strongest advocates for AI in cinema, believes AI-powered digital actors could become mainstream in the future. His upcoming sci-fi series Warlord is being built using generative AI. According to a report by Ernst & Young, AI could boost revenue for India's media and entertainment industry by 10%, while reducing costs by 15% over the medium term. And according to another study, the future of the AI film market is projected to skyrocket over $18 billion by 2033.
3: It is going to just coexist with us, and it's only going to be better experiences. We are going to see better movies, better things like certain visuals would not have been possible without AI. So these are things which we are up for in the future is what I feel.
1: The film world appears to be stuck between excitement and existential fear. On one side is the promise of speed, scale, and infinite digital possibility. On the other hand is a growing concern that cinema may lose the very thing that makes it human. The future of creativity is at a crossroad.
4: With the release of Star Wars, The Mandalorian and Grogu, all eyes are on Grogu. Also known as Baby Yoda, he's the key character in the Star Wars universe. But he isn't alone in capturing the fancy of cinephiles. More on such characters in cinema history in our next story.
1: Star Wars The Mandalorian and Grogu is out in the cinemas, helmed by Jon Favreau. The film stars Pedro Pascal, Jeremy Allen White, and Sigourney Weaver. Set following the fall of the Galactic Empire, the movie sees Jorin and his apprentice Grogu enlisted by the New Republic to rescue Rhoda the Hutt in exchange for information on a target. But while the film storyline has intrigued fans, it is Grogu that has grabbed the spotlight yet again. For those unaware, Grogu is a key character in the modern Star Wars universe. He serves as the emotional anchor of the New Republic era and bridges the gap between the Jedi and Mandalorian cultures. This thousand-year lifespan connects historically warring legacy eras, also known as Baby Yoda, He is a member of Yoda's mysterious species and is raised by the Mandalorian Din Djarin as an orphan. With his endearing appeal and forces of power, Grogu symbolizes a potential new harmony between disparate groups. But beyond the screen, he also happens to be one of the most lucrative characters Star Wars has worked on in decades.
5: Are you scared? You should be.
6: Good shot, baby.
7: This is the way.
1: But Grogu isn't the only character who has captured the attention with his naive, childlike demeanor and mysterious depths of power. Several other characters spanning multiple sci-fi universes have helped filmmakers capitalize on their merchandising ability and score new demographics of fans. The list also includes the original Star Wars predecessors, and the iconic Yoda is one amongst them. The beloved Jedi Master is Grogu's obvious counterpart, and his unique speech patterns and playful demeanor make him a direct lineage. Next up is Yaddle. She is a female of the same long-lived species and shares Yoda and Grogu's signature look.
8: I am Groot.
1: Beyond the Star Wars saga, cinema history is also lined up with several other iconic characters. Marvel Cinematic Universe's Baby Groot may look innocent, but when it comes to his near and dear ones, he is fiercely protective. And over the years, Baby Groot has helped a beloved hero to deal with the vulnerability of childhood. The small and emotionally intelligent creature has captured the hearts of many.
9: What is it?
10: It's your new pet.
1: And how can we not mention Gizmo, the iconic Mogwai from the Gremlins franchise? For cinephiles, Gizmo is a subversion of traditional monster tropes, in addition to being a technical achievement. From the transition of animatronics to acing expressive creature characters, the quintessential 80s and 90s creature is easily one of Hollywood's most beloved pop culture icons.
10: I'll bet every kid in America would like to have one. They might even replace the dog as the family pet.
4: The hunt for the next James Bond is on. And before fans find out who will join the 007 franchise now, we revisit the actors who portray the role of the high-stakes action hero in the past.
11: Over the past six decades, James Bond has evolved from a Cold War spy to a brooding, high-stakes action hero. Through changing times, six different lead actors, and shifting geopolitical landscapes, the 007 franchise has remained a titan at the global box office. And the financial evolution of cinema's most enduring secret agent is a story in itself. When Sean Connery first uttered the words, Bond, James Bond, few could have predicted the cinematic juggernaut that would follow. The franchise had a relatively modest start in 1962 with Dr. No, which was helmed on a $1.1 million budget, but managed to gross an impressive $59.5 million globally.
12: James, we will miss the plane, and we will...
13: Hello, Paul. Bond here.
11: A year later, the 1963 espionage thriller From Russia with Love earned $78.9 million. But it was 1964's Goldfinger that turned Bond into a true cultural phenomenon. It introduced iconic gadgets and raked in $124.9 million at the ticket windows.
14: We are busy this morning.
11: Thunderball and You Only Live Twice continued the actor's winning streak as James Bond.
15: James Bond, allow me to introduce myself.
11: In 1969, George Lazenby's On Her Majesty's Secret Service hit the big screen. Though it was overlooked at the box office during its initial run, the movie was hailed by critics in later eras. In the 1970s and 80s, Roger Moore took over the role of James Bond. Moore's 1973 debut in Live and Let Die emerged as a box office hit.
16: How do you
9: like my island.
11: Moore went on to essay the role in several other films, including The Man with the Golden Gun, The Spy Who Loved Me, and For Your Eyes Only, among others. While his 1983 big screen outing, Octopussy, earned nearly $184 million, it was the 1985 film, A View to a Kill, that marked his final outing as Bond. Another actor who delivered big screen spectacles as Bond is Timothy Dalton. His films, The Living Daylights and License to Kill, closely monitored Ian Fleming's original novels and maintained a strong hold at the box office.
14: A case of champagne.
16: Bollinger R.D.
17: Certainly, senor. If I could ask you to sign the registration cards?
14: No, my executive secretary, Miss Kennedy, will take care of that.
17: Miss Kennedy? Right here, please.
11: Even as critics wondered about the relevance of James Bond following the end of the Cold War, Pierce Brosnan proved that he was absolutely there to stay. The franchise staged a massive comeback in 1995 with GoldenEye. Brosnan's second film, Tomorrow Never Dies, released in 1997 and earned $333 million. The streak continued with The World Is Not Enough. But it was in 2002 when Brosnan's era peaked with Die Another Day. Another star who stepped into the shoes of James Bond is Daniel Craig. His casting famously faced initial backlash, but he quickly silenced critics by rebooting the franchise with his brutal, emotional intensity. Released in 2006, Casino Royale earned $606 million. His next film, Quantum of Solace, managed to earn $586.1 million. But the absolute pinnacle of Bond's box office dominance arrived in 2012 with Skyfall. The movie, which was celebrating the franchise's 50th anniversary, earned over $1 billion. It is the first and only Bond film to cross the billion-dollar mark.
18: They're on the train, Mom.
19: What do you mean on the train?
18: I mean they're on top of a train.
19: Well, get after them, for God's sake.
11: Years on, Spectre released in 2015. And his 2021 movie, No Time to Die, managed to gross over $750 million. As the world eagerly awaits the announcement of the next actor to don the iconic tuxedo, the financial history proves one thing with absolute certainty. James Bond remains one of the most bankable and continuously enduring properties in the history of Hollywood.
4: From sharp tailoring and clinch blazers to ballet flats and oversized polka dots, men's fashion is getting a major shake-up this season. 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Here's a look at the biggest trends taking over the runways.
20: 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Structured suits, relaxed shirts, and even streetwear pieces have been reimagined on the runways with softer silhouettes and elevated styling. 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It is about expressing personality through fashion. Tailored blazers are making a sleek comeback inspired by the 90s. High button jackets with clean cuts and sharp fits are dominating the season, creating a polished and refined silhouette. Styled with fitted trousers and minimal accessories, the look feels timeless, sophisticated, and effortlessly modern. Brown is emerging as a standout color trend, even though there is time for fall 2026. Brown is stealing the show like no other. From rich chocolate shades to warm caramel tones, earthy browns are replacing the classic black in a big way. What is seen on sweat jackets, tailored separates, or cozy knitwear, the color adds warmth and depth, while still looking sharp and luxurious. Loose fits are taking a backseat as clinched jackets and sculpted blazers step into the spotlight. Designers

0: more experimental edge to menswear collections. Comfortable yet daring, the trend reflects fashion's growing embrace of fluidity and individuality. Polka dots are back, and this time they are impossible to miss. Oversized dot prints inspired by the classic Twister game appeared on suits, shorts, sweaters, and statement separates across the runway. Playful and eye-catching, the trend has brought on a fun burst of energy to the season's collections. Ranging from structured tailoring and earthy palettes to daring footwear and playful prints, menswear is now all about pushing boundaries. And one thing is clear, the season trends are proving that fashion has no rules and personal style is taking center stage like never before.
1: Shakira, the queen of Latin music, has dropped the new FIFA World Cup anthem. With the World Cup halftime performance in tow and an ongoing tour, the global superstar is on a winning spree. Take a look.
2: Shakira, the queen of Latin music, has no plans to slow down. After decades in music, the Colombian singer continues to experiment and how. A brand new FIFA World Cup anthem, a headline-grabbing World Cup, halftime performance in the works, a blockbuster Madrid residency, soon to kick off, the global superstar is self-admittedly at the peak of her career.
3: It's strange because I've been doing this professionally for 30 years. And I still feel like I'm just starting. It's very strange. I'm as passionate as ever and as in love with my career as ever. And I enjoy making music, being in the studio, creating videos, writing songs, producing, performing. Perhaps more than ever in the past. It's just an interesting moment in my life, combining all of this with motherhood and seeing how, you know, at my age and at this time, at this point in the game, I'm still as passionate, you know, and as like the first days.
2: Just recently, FIFA announced that for the first time, the World Cup final in New Jersey will include a Super Bowl-style concert. Scheduled for July 19th, the show will be headlined by Shakira, Madonna, and boy band BTS, and curated by Coldplay's Chris Martin. Notably, the show would support the FIFA Global Citizen Education Fund, which is raising $100 million to help children access education and soccer. 16 years after Waka Waka, this time for Africa, Shakira has released another official FIFA World Cup song titled Die Die. The Colombian star has also decided to donate all of the proceeds from her 2026 FIFA World Cup song Die Die to the fund. Shakira has also pledged to donate $1 from every ticket sold on her U.S. tour to similar causes.
3: And you know that this has been pretty much my cause since I was 18 years old. I've been doing basically two things, writing songs and building schools. So finally, these two paths come together on this World Cup. And this World Cup song is a lot more meaningful than any other World Cup in the past, I think, because it carries that message. And it also comes with the special power to unite people from across the globe so we can all do something for children's education.
2: Interestingly, it's been an eventful week for Shakira. A Spanish court acquitted the singer in a tax fraud case, ordering the government to return more than $64 million in wrongly imposed fines and interest. The decision comes after years of tax troubles in Spain for the superstar. The singer is now on her U.S. tour, which is a part of her highly anticipated Las Mujeres Ya No Lloran World Tour. It is making stops across major North American arenas throughout the summer, including shows in San Jose, Dallas, Atlanta, Miami, and Baltimore.
1: That's all we have for you in this episode of We On E Club. 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Tell us what you want to see on the show and the celebrities you would like us to feature. Until next week, it's me, Diksha, signing off. Keep watching We On. World is One.

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2: Campaigns, elections, alliances, controversies, and power play. 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A dedicated show with varied perspectives, expert take, citizens' voices, detailed ground reports, and in-depth coverage from political corridors of the world. 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
3: In-depth coverage of global issues broken down into facts, figures, and simple words. 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Watch WEON Wide Angle at these times on WEON. World is One. From the bustling trading floors of Wall Street to the vibrant exchanges of Asian stock markets, WEON breaks it down for you to make sense of what's happening. As we reveal the key factors behind events, strategic battles, and the game-changing business decisions that shape the world. We bring you all of this and more on World Business Watch. Where darkness hides behind every corner. Where the truth is stranger than fiction. A show that dives deep into the stories which shock and mystify. The victims, the accused, and the sinister plot. Prime Crime is your front row seat to darkness.
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6: 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Wildfires. Droughts. And melting glaciers. Can we reverse the damage? 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
3: In-depth coverage of global issues broken down into facts, figures, and simple words. backed with analysis from field experts who truly matter. Because we believe in decoding the real picture for you. 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Watch We on Wide Angle at these times on Wheel. World is One. From the bustling trading floors of Wall Street to the vibrant exchanges of Asian stock markets, We on breaks it down for you to make sense of what's happening. As we reveal the key factors behind events, strategic battles, and the game-changing business decisions that shape the world. We bring you all of this and more on World Business Watch. Where darkness hides behind every corner. Where the truth is stranger than fiction. A show that dives deep into the stories which shock and mystify. The victims, the accused, and the sinister plot. Prime Crime is your front row seat to darkness.
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Hello and welcome back to Beyond World is One. I'm Kanishka Sarkar, and over the next half an hour, I'll take you through all the global news action. Let's get started with the top headlines. Russia claims the death toll from a Ukrainian strike on a college in Russian-occupied town in eastern Ukraine has risen to 10. Luhansk governor says that a total of 38 people are wounded and 11 teenage students are missing.

United States Secretary of State Marco Rubio, accompanied by his wife Janet D. Rubio, is U.S. Ambassador to India Sergio Gore and U.S. Principal Deputy National Security Advisor Robert Gabriel arrived in New Delhi, concluding the Kolkata visit, set to meet Prime Minister Narendra Modi shortly.

Ukrainian President Volodymyr Zelensky says in a letter to EU leaders that a German proposal to grant Ukraine associate membership of the European Union is unfair, as it will leave Kyiv without a voice inside the bloc.

Pakistani Prime Minister Shehbaz Sharif departs from Lahore for a four-day visit to China. His trip will take him to the eastern Chinese city of Hangzhou. Sharif will also visit Beijing, where he will meet Chinese President Xi Jinping and Premier Li Qiang. At least 90 dead in a gas explosion at a coal mine in northern China. This is the country's biggest mining disaster in 17 years.

Authorities in Southern California are racing to figure out how to prevent the explosion of a storage tank that has been leaking a hazardous chemical used to make plastic parts. At least 40,000 people have been evacuated so far. Trump administration is now requiring most green card applicants already in the U.S. to leave and apply from abroad. Critics say the move could separate families and affect over 1 million people, while officials say it will streamline and tighten the system.

0: Those were the top headlines. And now let's get to the top story today. U.S. Secretary of State Marco Rubio is in India on a high-level diplomatic visit. Now, after visiting Kolkata, he's now in the national capital, New Delhi, where he's scheduled to call on Prime Minister Modi. His visit to India comes at a sensitive time in U.S.-India ties. After a short Kolkata visit, Marco Rubio arrived in New Delhi, where he was received by Additional Secretary Nagaraj Naidu. Trump's top diplomat will meet India's Prime Minister at Seva Teerth in New Delhi. High-stakes talks focused on shoring up strategic, economic and energy ties between both countries are expected. And now, according to reports, the two leaders will also discuss about the situation in West Asia and its impact in the region. Rubio will also deliver remarks at a U.S. Embassy Support Annex building dedication ceremony and attend a Roosevelt House reception hosted by U.S. Ambassador to India, Sergio Gore, today. On a visit to India till May 26, the U.S. Secretary of State will hold talks with India's External Affairs Minister S. Jaishankar tomorrow and celebrate the 250th anniversary of the signing of the Declaration of Independence at the U.S. Embassy. On Monday, Marco Rubio will visit Agra and Jaipur. He will then return to New Delhi for the Quad Foreign Ministers meeting on Tuesday. Earlier in the day, after attending a NATO talk, Rubio arrived in Kolkata in West Bengal, where he was received by U.S. Ambassador to India, Sergio Gore. He and his wife then visited Mother Teresa's Missionaries of Charity, founded by Mother Teresa. The Catholic Congregation is known worldwide for its work with the poor and sick and destitute. Marco Rubio then paid tribute at the tomb of Nobel Laureate, who was canonized a saint by Pope John Paul II. Marco Rubio also toured the place where she lived and worked. In a social media post, Rubio said that he was honored to visit the Missionaries of Charity and pay homage to Mother Teresa's legacy and see the living example of the Catholic faith in action. Marco Rubio also visited a children's home, Nirmala Shishu Bhavan, run by the Missionaries of the Charity in the city. Ahead of his visit, Rubio said that the U.S. is ready to sell India as much energy as it needs, is that is willing to buy. He has described India as a great ally and partner. Rubio's remarks are part of a broader effort by Washington to reassure India at a time when both sides are trying to manage new strategic and political differences. And for more on this, our assistant editor of Foreign Affairs, Siddhant Sibbal, is joining us live from New Delhi. Siddhant, take us through the latest details that you're picking up as far as Rubio's visit to Delhi is concerned and the talks with the Prime Minister.
1: Well, the U.S. Secretary of State, Marco Rubio, is all set to meet the Indian Prime Minister Narendra Modi shortly. The U.S. Secretary of State is almost on a four-day visit. With focus on Quad and engagement with the Indian side, the Indian External Affairs Minister, with whom he will be holding talks on Sunday. Now, we know that his visit has a long shadow of Donald Trump's insults and tariffs on India. Well, tariffs have gone. We have seen in the past few months Donald Trump indulging in a lot of actions, including endorsing a post that termed India hellhole. That, of course, saw a strong reaction from India. Now, we know that while the relationship in the last two decades have been on upward trajectory, this term of Donald Trump has seen the gains of the past witnessing a reversal in many ways. We know that there is now an understanding when it comes to trade. Both sides are engaged with each other. But the big question is what next on trade aspect? And when he holds talks with the Indian External Affairs Minister, Marco Rubio, of course, will be focusing on energy relationship. The Americans are keen. India buys more energy from the United States. But it comes with increased cost, and we know that the specter of the Trump tariffs because of the fact that Donald Trump has publicly stated that India should not buy energy from Russia. India, of course, continue to do so. Now, we know that the energy prices have escalated globally, primarily because of the conflict in West Asia, and that is something that will be also part of the conversation.
0: Right, thank you so much, Siddhant, for taking us through all of those details. We'll keep coming back to you for the latest updates. And moving on to more updates from around the world. Now, the Pentagon has released the second tranche of previously classified files related to unknown flying objects or UFOs, including references to people reporting unexplained green ORBs, discs, and fireballs. The second batch includes 64 files, 51 videos, 7 audio, and 6 PDF files. The instances of past UFO sightings, Soviet intelligence activities, and Department of Energy files about UFO reports. The latest release comes just 2 weeks after the Pentagon released the first batch of classified documents. Among the fresh batch of videos, one of them is extremely striking. It shows an unidentified object accelerating at breakneck speed. Pentagon's handout says the footage is from Syria in the year 2021. Another video shows the moment a fighter jet shot down an unidentified object over Lake Huron in 2023. The high-profile incident came after a Chinese spy balloon traversed the U.S., leading to heightened fears of UAPs or unidentified anomalous phenomena. However, later reports indicated that the object may have been a balloon operated by a hobbyist group. Many of these videos captured anomalous encounters that happened in U.S. Central Command's area of responsibility between 2018 and 2023, including over the Persian Gulf. While the videos have sparked intrigue, there is no conclusive evidence yet of alien technology or extraterrestrial life. To more latest developments coming in. Now, tens of thousands of residents in California were ordered to evacuate after a massive chemical tank began leaking, sparking fears of an explosion. Aerial images show firefighters hosing water onto a leaking tank, which contained 26,000 liters of methyl methacrylate, a volatile flammable liquid used in plastics. It was leaking in Garden Grove, Orange County. Officials warn that the tank could either rupture or explode, sending toxic fumes across Orange County. They say for now, they are trying to keep the temperature maintained in the tank until the leak is fixed.
2: The positive news is we have been able to keep the tank temperature maintained. The primary one that's in crisis and has been damaged, we've been continuing our water curtain on it. Talking about, we were handed this situation where there's only two things that can happen. It could crack and leak, or it could blow up. That's not acceptable to us. I have an entire team actively working locally, regionally, across the state, and across the country to try to figure out how to fix this.
0: Garden Grove police say about 40,000 people were affected by evacuation orders, though some refused to leave. The Orange County Fire Authority confirmed the Emergency Operations Center has activated. Health officials urged residents to stay clear of the exclusion zone and report any fruity, heavy smell that could indicate vapor release. So far, no injuries have been reported.
3: So in this situation, our biggest concern is when this chemical reacts and the temperatures rise, it can cause a vapor. And my biggest concern is that if that vapor goes into the air and people inhale that, it causes significant damage.
0: And now moving on to the latest on the war. After over a month of relative calm, ominous war clouds are once again looming large over Tehran's skyline. Reports suggest the U.S. is weighing fresh military strikes on Iran. And over the last 24 hours, multiple signs from Washington suggest that a fresh strike is imminent. According to a CBS report, U.S. military and intelligence officials have canceled their Memorial Day weekend plans in a bid to prepare for possible military strikes. The reports come just hours after U.S. President Donald Trump skipped his son Don Jr.'s wedding, saying that it was important for him to remain in Washington. Reports say Trump has also cancelled his plan to spend Memorial Day weekend at his New Jersey golf property and instead will head back to the White House. More signals of an attack have come from the White House. Deputy Chief of Staff Dan Scavino, in a post on X, shared a video of B-2 bombers in action. Interestingly, Scavino had shared a similar video of B-2 bombers on February 27th. That's just a day before the beginning of Israeli-U.S. strikes on Iran. With war clouds gathering pace, Iran has issued a notam to Iranian airspace, which will be in effect from May 22nd to May 25th. A handful of airports will remain operational, but only for commercial flights from sunrise to sunset. Iran's Revolutionary Guards has also issued a stern warning, promising a firmer response if Washington chooses to resume the war. Speaking to Iranian state media, an IRGC commander said that response to future attacks by Israel and the U.S. will be more forceful, painful, and more intense than before.
4: All armed forces are ready more than before and are powerfully prepared. If the enemy makes any mistakes, if the enemy miscalculates again, they will respond forcefully and decisively, harder and more painful than before.
0: The resumption of war could put the entire Gulf region under renewed threat. Earlier this week, the IRGC had issued a statement warning that any fresh attack would trigger a wider regional war whose impact will be felt beyond West Asia. Threats of renewed strikes come amid reports that Tehran has outlined a framework for a deal, which includes reopening of the Strait of Hormuz. According to a report by news outlet Dropsite, Iran has set certain conditions for reopening the strategic waterway. This includes end of U.S. naval blockade, release of frozen Iranian assets, and compensation for war damages. Further, the Dropsite report says that Tehran is following a two-track deal with U.S. The first is focused on declaring the end of the current war and the second deal with an agreement over the Iranian nuclear program. According to the report, Iran is already ready to commit to not develop nuclear weapons, but in return it will seek recognition of its nuclear enrichment rights. However, if these talks fail, military options could be back on the table. U.S. Secretary of State Marco Rubio has also said that the U.S. has a plan B in case Tehran refuses to open the Strait of Hormuz and charges tolls in the waterway.
5: So I have to have a plan B. And plan B is, what if Iran refuses to open the straits? What if Iran decides we refuse to open the straits, we're going to own the straits, and we're going to charge tolls for it? Okay. At that point, something has to be done about it. And I would argue that there are countries represented here today that are more deeply impacted by this than even the United States.
0: Amid the threats of renewed conflict, the U.S. Central Command is also projecting strength and readiness. In multiple posts on X, the CENTCOM has shared images of fighter jets and helicopters.

0: helicopters aboard the Lincoln Carrier Strike Group in the Arabian Sea. As time runs by, the prospect of renewed hostilities seem more imminent than ever. Next up, the Israeli military has reported a sharp rise in cases of sexual harassment and assault within its ranks. According to figures presented by the Knesset, the IDF's Gender Affairs Advisory Unit received 2,420 complaints in 2025. That's an increase of 350 cases compared to the previous year. The data shows that more than 700 complaints were dealt with through disciplinary hearings, while 42 indictments were filed against alleged offenders. Another 21 individuals faced disciplinary trials. The military stated that around 10% of the reported cases were investigated by either the military police or Israeli police authorities. Nearly 60% were addressed through internal disciplinary and command procedures, including hearings and removals from positions. At the same time, about 22% of the complaints were either inconclusive or not fully pursued, while 4% could not be handled because of what the military described as external circumstances. Opposition lawmaker Mirav Ben Ari, who initiated the parliamentary hearing, described the figures as deeply troubling. She stressed the need for stronger preventive measures and continued support for victims throughout their military service. The hearing took place before the Knesset's Foreign Affairs and Defense Committee under a legal requirement obligating the military to regularly report on the extent of sexual harassment cases and handling of complaints within the armed forces. During the session, IDF officials outlined several measures introduced over the past year to improve reporting and victim support system. These include the use of new technological tools, expanded access to reporting channels, and a dedicated WhatsApp hotline aimed at providing fast, discreet, and professional assistance to victims. The military also highlighted awareness initiatives across its bases, including informational boards and stickers placed inside restroom stalls to encourage reporting and provide access to support services. Next up, Bolivia continues to witness intensifying anti-government protests across the country. Protesters reached La Paz, where they were tear-gassed and repelled by police on Friday. The protests add to the escalating unrest in Bolivia as unions, miners and rural groups demand economic relief. Tensions have been high for weeks as protests that began with strikes in early May have grown into a nationwide movement. Protesters are pressing Paz's government to roll back austerity measures and address rising living costs, with some calling for his resignation. A journalist was injured during clashes at a protest site where demonstrators threw fireworks at press workers. The protesters have carried out roadblocks, disrupting supplies and mobility. And this has also sparked counter-protests from residents demanding Paz's government be respected. On the other hand, thousands of Bolivians held another demonstration on Friday to demand the resignation of the president. Wearing helmets and ponchos, the protesters, many of whom waved rainbow-colored indigenous flags, marched towards the city center to the din of firecrackers. Hundreds of riot police sealed off the entrance to the square in front of government buildings, and many businesses closed their doors as well.
1: We, the salaried mining workers of the country, are demanding his resignation because of all the things he has done regarding the terrible gasoline, the decrees he has issued, this whole situation that is working against the Bolivian people.
0: Paz came to power 6 months ago in the midst of the country's worst economic crisis since the 1980s. It's marked by acute shortages of fuel and foreign currency and runaway inflation.

0: Pazuzu has attempted to take the heat out of the protest by firing his unpopular labor minister and promising to give miners, laborers and other groups in the street more of a say in shaping policy. But his overtures appear to have fallen short of the mark. Roads leading to La Paz continue to be blockaded by the protesters, causing shortages of food, medicine and fuel. Meanwhile, the government said Bolivia police and armed forces will open humanitarian corridors on Saturday in the country's La Paz department to allow supplies to move past blockades. Countries like Argentina and Chile have stepped in to provide humanitarian assistance with aircraft lifting provisions and basic necessities into Bolivia. And on to more updates from around the world. At least 90 people have died following a gas explosion at a coal mine in northern China, making it the country's biggest mining disaster in 17 years. According to state media, the explosion took place at Liushenu coal mine in the Shaanxi province. And at the time of the blast, 247 miners were working underground. Rescue operations are underway, involving more than 400 personnel. The mine's steep 30-degree entrance slope is making rescue efforts extremely difficult. Supplies and equipment can only be transported in and out using mine cars. Footage from state broadcaster CCTV shows ambulances and specialized mine rescue vehicles at the site as crews continue to search for survivors. The cause of the explosion remains under investigation. This is one of the deadliest mining accidents in recent years, highlighting ongoing safety challenges in the city. China's largest coal-producing province, that is. Meanwhile, Chinese President Xi Jinping has issued urgent instructions calling for all-out rescue efforts, immediate medical treatment for the injured, and a thorough investigation into the cause of the explosion. He emphasized that accountability will be pursued under the law. Next up, global investors are rapidly returning to Chinese equity. Foreign inflows into Chinese stocks surged $29 billion in April, the highest monthly inflow since January and the fifth largest monthly intake on record. The sharp rebound comes after two straight months of outflows in February and March. So far this year, overseas investors have pumped nearly $72 billion into Chinese markets. The rally has been largely driven by strong investor interest in Chinese technology and AI-linked companies. The fresh wave of buying pushed the stock index up 8% in April, with the benchmark extending gains further in May. Analysts say that investors are shifting focus back toward growth sectors after months of weak sentiment around China's economy and property market. The rebound also reflects improving market sentiment after geopolitical tensions triggered sell-offs across global markets. Emerging markets, including India and Indonesia, that have seen record outflows in recent months. Investors appear to be looking past short-term uncertainty and repositioning for long-term opportunities in Chinese equities, particularly in technology-driven sectors. The latest inflow data suggests global appetite for China exposure is strengthening once again, even as concerns around trade tensions, economic recovery, and global growth continue to linger. Now, on to an update from the world of entertainment. The stars of the Four Seasons gathered in Los Angeles for the season 2 premiere, with Tina Fey saying the show made her value her own friendship even more. Fey said, "Audiences have connected with the series because the relationships feel real and relatable." Meanwhile, Colman Domingo, fresh off acclaimed projects like Rustin and Color Purple and Michael, said he enjoyed stepping into a lighter and more playful comedy space.
1: I think so. I think if I had to guess why season 1 resonated so much with people, it is because they recognize themselves in Jack and Kate or in Danny and Claude, or hopefully not in Nick and Anne, because that

0: they hit a ditch really bad. But yeah, I feel like people, yeah, humans are humans, and yeah.
1: Domingo, who also directed several episodes of the series, said directing is becoming a bigger focus in his career. Co-stars Erica Henningsen, Marco Calvani, Kerry Kenny Silver, and Will Forte will also attended the premiere season 2 of the 4 seasons, premieres on Netflix on May 28th. That's all the time that we have in this bulletin. I'm Kanishka Sarkar. Thank you for watching. More updates will follow on the other side.

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1: missiles
0: news.
1: And raise their...
0: Credible, clear, continuous. Experts across aisles. Diverse voices, one platform. Beyond World is one.
2: Where darkness hides behind every corner. Where the truth is stranger than fiction. A show that dives deep into the stories which shock and mystify. The victims, the accused, and the sinister float. Prime Crime is your front row seat to darkness.
3: 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We on.

Hello and welcome to the West Asia Post. I'm your host, Radhi Francis, coming to you from Beirut, Lebanon, for a new episode of WEON's weekly show, where we bring you all things new from the world's most volatile region. This week on the show, we have a lot lined up, from Iran-America war to Yemen's Ansarullah Houthis to a very fragile ceasefire in Gaza and the crises of the Israeli forces. All this is lined up. Let's go.

0: American warships are in the area. Fighter jets are on alert. The Pentagon watches every move in the Gulf. But yet, Donald Trump falls short of launching an attack on Iran. In our next report, we analyze why isn't America attacking Iran? Take a look.
1: West Asia is on the tenterhooks. Iran is rapidly rebuilding its missiles and drones. Israel is pushing for another attack on Iran. American warships and thousands of troops are ready to strike at a moment.
2: We may have to give them another big hit. I'm not sure yet. You'll know very soon.
3: We've already, in theory, had a complete victory from the military standpoint.
4: To have a deal that allows the Iranians to have a nuclear weapon. So as the president just told me, we're locked and loaded.
2: I was an hour away. We're all set to go. You're talking about yesterday.
5: Yes.
2: We were going to be striking it would have been happening right now.
1: Yet the expected American strike still does not come. Because behind closed doors, Trump faces five brutal realities that make war with Iran far more dangerous than it appears. The first reason is simple. Iran can hear warning that a new war could spread beyond the region, matter. U.S. intelligence assessments reveal Iran's missile and drone arsenal remains dangerously high. While public rhetoric suggests their capabilities are crippled, classified data indicate that Iran is rapidly rebuilding its defenses and weapon capacities. Despite harsh rhetoric, Trump clearly thinks diplomacy may still deliver what he wants. Limits on Iran's nuclear program without a prolonged war. Right now, it seems Trump and Netanyahu aren't on the same page. The U.S. president is cautious, seeking a deal, while the Israeli prime minister... Trump still wants leverage without full war. Pressure, sanctions, and show of force. These moves give him room to claim toughness while avoiding the cost of open conflict. In Washington, that is often the preferred playbook. Squeeze hard, strike if necessary, but stop short of a war that could spiral out of control. So the hesitation is not weakness, it is calculation. Iran is too dangerous, the fallout too wild, and the ending too uncertain. Trump may want maximum pressure, but war with Iran is a door that once opened may not close.
0: The Israeli war machine is facing multiple crises from within. On one hand, there's the shortage in the troops because thousands of Israelis are now avoiding the draft. And on another hand, there's the deadly Hezbollah drone that's facing the Israelis in Lebanon. Multiple casualties and major gaps in the Israeli defense system have been exposed. Take a look.

Israel's military is fighting on multiple fronts, but its biggest warning may now be coming from within the IDF. Senior Israeli military officials have told lawmakers that the IDF's manpower shortage is set to worsen dramatically in the coming month. The current gap of 12,000 troops could soon rise to 17,000. This comes as the first batch of soldiers under a shortened 13-month service term prepare to leave the force in early 2027. Israel is also dealing with a growing draft evasion crisis. Thousands of ultra-Orthodox men continue to resist conscription, and the number of those classified as draft dodgers could soon reach 90,000. The IDF says it is ready to absorb far more recruits, but political deadlock over exemption laws continue to block a long-term solution. As the troop crisis deepens, a new battlefield threat is adding even more pressure. Lebanon's Hezbollah has optimized fiber-optic drones, which are emerging as one of the most dangerous challenges for Israel's military. Unlike conventional drones, these systems use making to electronic jamming and modern warfare systems. The result is deadly precision strikes that the IDF admits it cannot fully stop. Over the last month alone, the drones have killed soldiers and civilians while injuring many more. They are fast, cheap, and easy to deploy. Reports suggest that the drones cost just a few hundred dollars to build.

0: Now, Israel is scrambling for countermeasures. The IDF has started distributing massive wire mesh systems across combat zones, hoping that physical barriers can reduce the drones' impact. At the same time, dozens of technological solutions are being tested, but officials. In an announcement, Prime Minister Benjamin Netanyahu approved 2 billion shekels for rapid development of counter-drone systems. The move underlines a growing fear inside Israel's security establishment that the country is entering a new era of warfare, where low-cost drones can expose high-cost military vulnerabilities. For Israel, this is no longer just about Lebanon or Iran. It is about whether the IDF can sustain a long war with fewer soldiers and against its enemies using cheaper, smarter, and harder to stop weapons.
1: Now to Yemen, where the Yemeni Ansarullah, the Houthis, are now openly warning the United States against attacking Iran, saying they will shoot back. And in the most recent, they have attacked an American MQ drone Reaper over the governorate of Ma'rib. Take a look.
2: Yemen's Houthi movement is once again rattling the region. In a televised speech, Houthis declared that the group is ready for any future military escalation linked to Iran. Houthis accused the United States of preparing a new round of pressure against Iran after what Houthis called the failure of previous strategies. The group also accused Washington of ignoring its commitments and prioritizing. Now, reports suggest the group may have. Local media in Yemen claim a US MQ-9 Reaper drone was shot at the Ma'rib governorate earlier this week. Residents reported hearing air defense missile launches followed by explosions in the sky above Ma'rib city. Images circulating online appear to show wreckage from the drone, including remnants of EGM-11 4R-9X Ninja missiles, a specialized version of the American Hellfire missile used in precision strikes. The Reaper drone are known to fire these missiles. While neither the US military nor the Houthis have officially confirmed the incident, the claim, if verified, would mark another embarrassing loss of a high-value American drone in Yemen's contested airspace. Remember, the U.S. Congress report pointed out that the U.S. military has lost or damaged 42 aircraft. During the Iran war, the Houthis positioned themselves as part of Iraq's resistance, launching drone and missile attacks towards Israel and threatening shipping routes in the Red Sea. The group had already spent months targeting commercial vessels and Western warships back in 2023 to 2025, claiming their attacks were in support of Gaza and against the US-Israeli operations in the region. The United States responded with airstrikes inside Yemen in 2025, targeting Houthi missile sites, drone facilities, and command centers. But despite repeated strikes, the Houthis have continued to show their ability to threaten regional trade and military assets. A ceasefire between Iran and its adversaries may still be holding, but the rhetoric from the Houthis shows the region remains on the edge. And as pressure builds on Tehran once again, Yemen's rebels are making it clear they could reopen another front in the conflict.
1: In Gaza, Palestine, there has been a ceasefire since October 2025. But is it really a ceasefire? It's holding only on papers. Buildings are being flattened, daily attacks are happening, and people are dying every day. And on the humanitarian level, Palestinian officials call it a humanitarian crisis unfolding, because right now, less than half the designated aid for Gaza has entered. We tell you more in the next report.
3: In central Gaza,

0: Gaza, Palestinians gathered around the rubble of a destroyed building after an Israeli strike reduced it to debris. Residents said Israel issued an evacuation warning before. For many, the warning changed nothing. The strike is part of a continuing wave of Israeli attacks, despite the U.S. brokered ceasefire agreed in October 2025.
1: With my bewilderment, I forgot the bag with the papers and the ID. Birth certificates, university certificates, the ID, personal cards, we forgot them from bewilderment. They did not give us a chance to collect the important things. 20 minutes, you have 20 minutes, they said. What can I recover when I retrieve things? What can I find?
2: Look, you work for 30 years and in 5 minutes everything is gone. Don't say ceasefire and truce, it's all lies. The war is war, destruction is destruction, killing is killing, and the destruction and strikes are still the same. There is no ceasefire or truce. The war is still the same. Look, is this a ceasefire? Is this a ceasefire? This is war.
0: Palestinian health authorities say at least 880 Palestinians have been killed in Israeli strikes since the truce took effect. But beyond the airstrikes, another battle is now unfolding, the battle for humanitarian aid. Gaza officials say Israeli restrictions have caused a sharp and dangerous drop in aid entering the enclave. Under the ceasefire deal, Israel was expected to allow up to 600 aid trucks into Gaza every day, carrying food, medicine, fuel, and shelter supplies. But Palestinian authorities say only a fraction of that has been allowed through.
1: I wish they would kill me tomorrow so I can rest. I wouldn't be sorry. I live in a tent, charity kitchen, where we are humiliated. Food, we eat. If not, God help us.
0: According to Gaza's government media office, more than 63% of the agreed humanitarian supplies have been blocked since the ceasefire began. Officials say the situation deteriorated even further in May, with only about a quarter of the expected aid trucks entering Gaza. Palestinian authorities accuse Israel of using food and medicine as tools of pressure, an allegation Israel has repeatedly denied. Now, a new controversy is emerging over how aid should be distributed inside Gaza. Israeli media report that a U.S.-backed proposal builds the controversial Gaza Humanitarian Foundation system, a plan that drew global criticism after thousands of Palestinian aid seekers were killed or injured at distribution sites. The proposed centers would be located near the so-called Yellow Line, an area now under expanding Israeli military control inside Gaza. As the humanitarian crisis deepens, the gap between the promise of a ceasefire and the reality on the ground appears to be growing wider by the day.
3: The United Arab Emirates has once marketed itself as the Sparta of the Gulf, a small but feared power. But in the recent, the war with Iran has exposed everything and changed things for Abu Dhabi, limiting its ambitions and showing once again that no matter how connected a state is, a major impact comes with the security. Take a look.
4: UAE was built to look untouchable, from Dubai's financial networks to Abu Dhabi's military expansion.

0: Its ports moved world trade. Its money flowed across conflict zones. Its influence stretched from US to Africa, Asia, and beyond. The Little Sparta image was not just a brand, it was a doctrine. But the war with Iran has now exposed the limits of that model. Iran's strategy is simple. It does not need to defeat the UAE militarily to damage it strategically. All Tehran needs to do is shake confidence, to remind investors, shipping companies, insurers, and expatriates that the Emirates is not insulated from Gulf instability. And that makes the UAE uniquely vulnerable. Its economy depends on open trade routes. Its ports sit within Iran's missile and drone range. The UAE has 3,500 US military personnel, one major US military base. It enjoyed the security umbrella of the world's most powerful military. But a six-week-long war showed how that shield isn't impregnable. UAE says Iran launched 3,000 missiles and drones on the country. UAE also reportedly sought a tougher response against Tehran, but it failed to get support from other Gulf nations. But this crisis has also exposed something deeper. The limits of going all alone in the Gulf. For years, the UAE tried to position itself above the region's traditional security structures. It saw the GCC less as a shield and more as a constraint.
1: Unfortunately, the Gulf Cooperation Council stance was the weakest historically, considering the nature of the attack and the threat it posed to everyone. The stance was the weakest historically. Gulf Cooperation Council countries supported each other logistically, but politically and militarily, I believe the position was historically. I would expect such a weak stance from the Arab League and would not find it surprising, but I don't expect it from the GCC, and I am surprised by it.
0: With the uncertainty surrounding the Strait of Hormuz, UAE is charting the way forward. It is now fast-tracking the construction of a new oil pipeline, bypassing the strait. The UAE, which made waves by quitting oil cartel OPEC at the start of this month, has plans to raise its oil production capacity to 5 million barrels a day by next year. The UAE may still have money, military capability, and global connections, but this conflict is proving that network power cannot erase geography.
2: It is the holiest, most spiritual pilgrimage for Islam. It is now Hajj 2026. People are coming to Saudi Arabia from all over the world. Muslims from across the world come to circle the Kaaba. Take a look.

0: بالنسبة للحج.
1: For the Hajj pilgrimage this year, given the surroundings, was incredibly smooth. The Kingdom of Saudi Arabia provided every possible resource to facilitate the process. Upon coming, we did not feel anything. From the moment we boarded the plane until we arrived here, we didn't feel anything. Everything felt completely normal, no different from any other year. In fact, this year the organization was even better, and the procedures were much smoother, as well as movement, which was much easier.
2: That's all we have for you on this episode of the West Asia Post. I will see you next week with a brand new lineup, always bringing you the most recent updates, news, and ground reports from West Asia.

0: 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Stories that analyze global and domestic politics. 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This is Race to Power. 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
1: From the bustling trading floors of Wall Street to the vibrant exchanges of Asian stock markets, WeOn breaks it down for you to make sense of what's happening. As we reveal the key factors behind events, strategic battles, and the game-changing business decisions that shape the world. We bring you all of this and more on World Business Watch.
2: Where darkness hides behind every corner. Where the truth is stranger than fiction. A show that dives deep into the stories which shock and mystify. The victims, the accused, and the sinister plot. Prime Crime is your front row seat to darkness.
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0: 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A dedicated show with varied perspectives, expert take, citizens' voices, detailed ground reports and in-depth coverage from political corridors of the world. 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
1: From the bustling trading floors of Wall Street to the vibrant exchanges of Asian stock markets, WeOn breaks it down for you to make sense of what's happening. As we reveal the key factors behind events, strategic battles,

0: and the game-changing business decisions that shape the world. We bring you all of this and more on World Business Watch. Where darkness hides behind every corner. Where the truth is stranger than fiction. A show that dives deep into the stories which shock and mystify. The victims, the accused, and the sinister plot. Prime Crime is your front row seat to darkness.
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Hello and welcome. You're watching Beyond World is One. I am Ridhim Sharma. The headlines first. United States Secretary of State Marco Rubio, accompanied by his wife, U.S. Ambassador to India Sergio Gore, and U.S. Principal Deputy National Security Advisor Robert Gabriel, arrive in New Delhi, concluding Kolkata visit, set to meet Prime Minister Narendra Modi shortly. Russia claims the death toll from a Ukrainian strike on a college in a Russian-occupied town in eastern Ukraine has risen to 10. Luhansk governor says the total of 38 people are wounded and 11 teenage students are missing. Ukrainian President Volodymyr Zelensky says in a letter to EU leaders that a German proposal to grant Ukraine associate membership of the European Union is unfair as it will leave Kiev without a voice inside the bloc. Pakistani Prime Minister Shehbaz Sharif departs from Lahore for a four-day visit to China. His trip will take him to the eastern Chinese city of Hangzhou. Sharif will also visit Beijing, where he will meet Chinese President Xi Jinping and Premier Li Qiang.

At least 90 dead in a gas explosion at a coal mine in northern China. This is the country's biggest mining disaster in 17 years. Authorities in Southern California are racing to figure out how to prevent the explosion of a storage tank that has been leaking a hazardous chemical used to make plastic parts. At least 40,000 people have been evacuated so far. Three Indian Army officers narrowly escape when their Cheetah helicopter crashes in Taktse region near Leh. The chopper carrying a lieutenant colonel and two majors went down on May 20th, but was reported this morning. Moody's has upgraded South Africa's outlook to positive, citing improved fiscal strength and better than expected economic support measures. The move signals growing confidence in the country's ability to stabilize its finances.

Marco Rubio is in India on a high-level diplomatic visit. After visiting Kolkata, he's now in the national capital, New Delhi, where he's scheduled to call on PM Modi. His visit to India comes at a sensitive time in US-India ties. After a short Kolkata visit, Marco Rubio arrived in New Delhi, where he was received by Additional Secretary Nagaraj Naidu. Trump's top diplomat will meet India's Prime Minister at Seva Teerth in New Delhi. High-stakes talks focused on shoring up strategic, economic, energy ties between both countries. According to reports, the two leaders will also discuss about the situation in West Asia and its impact in the region. Rubio will also deliver remarks at a U.S. Embassy Support Annex Building dedication ceremony and attend a Roosevelt House reception hosted by U.S. Ambassador to India, Sergio Gore, today. On a visit to India till May 26th, the U.S. Secretary of State will hold talks with India's External Affairs Minister, S. Jaishankar, tomorrow and celebrate the 250th anniversary of the signing of the Declaration of Independence at the U.S. Embassy. On Monday, Marco Rubio will visit Agra and Jaipur. He will then return to New Delhi for the Quad Foreign Ministers meeting on Tuesday. Earlier in the day, after attending NATO talks in Sweden, Rubio arrived in Kolkata in West Bengal, where he was received by U.S. Ambassador to India, Sergio Gore. He and his wife then visited Mother Teresa's Missionaries of Charity, founded by Mother Teresa. The Catholic congregation is known worldwide for its work with the poor, the sick, and the destitute. Marco Rubio then paid tribute at the tomb of the Nobel laureate, who was canonized a saint by Pope John Paul II. Marco Rubio also toured the place where she lived and worked. In a social media post, Rubio said that he was honored to visit the Missionaries of Charity and pay homage to Mother Teresa's legacy and see the living example of the Catholic faith in action. Marco Rubio also visited a children's home, Nirmala Shishu Bhavan, run by the Missionaries of Charity in the city.

0: Ahead of his visit, Rubio said the US is ready to sell India as much energy as it is willing to buy. He has described India as a great ally and partner. Rubio's remarks are part of a broader effort by Washington to reassure India at a time when both sides are trying to manage new strategic and political differences. For more on this, our assistant editor for Foreign Affairs, Siddhant Sibbal, has sent us this report from New Delhi. Listen in.
1: The US Secretary of State Marco Rubio is in India and held talks with the Indian Prime Minister Narendra Modi. Now we know he's on a four-day visit with focus on meeting with the Indian External Affairs Minister Dr. S. Jayashankar and also the Quad Foreign Ministers meeting. Now essentially things that will be on the table during the 4 days of Marco Rubio's India visit is defense, energy and also the global geopolitics, especially the conflict in West Asia. When it comes to the energy, we know that the Americans are keen that India buys more energy from the US, but of course that comes with additional amount given the distance. Also, when it comes to the global geopolitics, the conflict in West Asia has had major impact in global South, including here in India, with the inflationary pressure. So there will be, of course, conversations on that. But clearly, Marco Rubio comes at a time when the relationship has more thorns than convergences. With video journalist Libin Siddhant Sibbal for VON in New Delhi.
0: In United States, the Democratic National Committee has released its long-delayed autopsy report into the party's 2024 election defeat. What is striking is that the report comes with a disclaimer, one that says the document does not reflect the views of the DNC. The 192-page document lays bare deep divisions within the Democratic Party, from Kamala Harris's campaign struggles to the party's disconnect with key voter groups. The report, however, avoids some of the most sensitive issues surrounding the 2024 elections. For instance, it does not examine Joe Biden's decision to seek re-election at the age of 81, despite growing public concerns over his age and fitness for office. Nor does it address the rushed transition that followed Biden's withdrawal after his poor debate performance, when then-Vice President Kamala Harris quickly became the Democratic nominee. The report argues that Harris entered the race politically boxed in. It says that Biden administration failed to position or prepare her for a successful presidential campaign. Pollsters working for the campaign reportedly scrambled to test Harris's image, message, and response strategy only after Biden exited the race in July. One of the areas where the campaign reportedly struggled badly was responding to Republican attacks over transgender issues. The document says that Donald Trump's campaign successfully had ads highlighting her past support for taxpayer-funded gender-affirming surgeries for prison inmates. Additionally, the autopsy report argues that Democrats failed to go aggressive enough in attacking Trump personally, while Republicans and allied groups launched relentless negative advertising against Harris. DNC officials have questioned the evidence behind several claims, pointing to a lack of sourcing. The report also raises alarm bells over the Democrats' weakening support among Latino voters, younger men, and rural communities. It says the Democrats should focus less on identity politics and more on economic concerns like the cost of living. And perhaps most bluntly, the report warns Democrats cannot continue writing off rural America. It says urban and suburban gains alone are not enough to offset crushing losses in rural regions. Tulsi Gabbard has announced her resignation, ending her tenure as Director of National Intelligence. Her decision comes amid personal challenges at home. She said she is stepping down to look after her husband, Abraham Williams, who has been diagnosed with a rare form of bone cancer. U.S. President Donald Trump praised Gabbard's service, saying she did an incredible job coordinating intelligence from 18 agencies for his daily briefings. He added that she rightfully wanted to help her husband with his cancer battle. Trump said that Tulsi Gabbard's deputy, Aaron Lucas, would serve as the acting director of national intelligence. Gabbard is the fourth in a series of high-profile women to have left Trump's cabinet in recent months. Trump fired Homeland Security Chief Kristi Noem in March and Attorney General Pam Bondi in April. While Labour Secretary Lori Chavez-Dermer stepped down in April amid a series of scandals. The White House firmly rejected reports suggesting Tulsi Gabbard was compelled to step down due to her husband's illness, denouncing such claims as slanderous.

A political storm is brewing in London after Mayor Sadiq Khan blocked a £50 million contract between the Metropolitan Police and the US tech giant Palantir. The deal would have allowed the police to use the company's artificial tools to process intelligence and assist criminal investigations. The mayor's office, which oversees large Scotland Yard contracts, said there had been a clear and serious breach of procurement rules. On the other hand, the company had accused Khan of putting politics ahead of public safety. The dispute is also exposing growing divisions within Britain's Labour Party over the role of controversial tech firms in policing and government. The Metropolitan Police has also criticised the decision, calling it disappointing. Scotland Yard warns that without access to new technology, the force may have to reduce officer numbers, potentially affecting frontline policing across London. But the controversy goes far beyond procurement rules. Palantir has long faced criticism because of its link to the Israeli military and its work with the United States on immigration enforcement. The company was co-founded by billionaire Peter Thiel, a prominent supporter of Donald Trump. Sadiq Khan has previously argued that public money should only

only go to companies that reflect London's values. The issue has triggered divisions inside the Labour Party, with some members accusing the company of exploiting sensitive issues like sexual abuse within the Met to defend its business interests. Meanwhile, other Labour figures defending the company, saying Palantir offers technology capabilities that few others in the world currently possess. The row has reignited concerns over Britain's growing dependence on foreign AI companies in public services and national security. Palantir already holds major contracts with NHS England and the Ministry of Defence, together worth hundreds of millions of pounds. The Pentagon has released the second tranche of previously classified files related to unknown flying objects or UFOs, including references to people reporting unexplained green orbs, discs and fireballs. The second batch includes 64 files, 51 videos, 7 audio and 6 PDF files. The documents include instances of past UFO sightings, Soviet intelligence activities and Department of Energy files about UFO reports. The latest release comes just 2 weeks after the Pentagon released the first batch of classified documents. Among the fresh batch of videos, one of them is extremely striking. It shows an unidentified object accelerating at breakneck speed. Pentagon's handout says the footage is from Syria in the year 2021. Another video shows the moment a fighter jet shot down an unidentified object over Lake Huron. In 2023, the high-profile incident came after a Chinese spy balloon traversed the US, leading to heightened fears of UAPs or unidentified anomalous phenomena. However, later reports indicated that the object may have been a balloon operated by a hobbyist group. Many of these videos capture anomalous encounters that happened in U.S. Central Command's area of responsibility between 2018 and 2023, including over the Persian Gulf. While the videos have sparked intrigue, there is no conclusive evidence yet of alien technology or extraterrestrial life. India's heat waves are no longer just a summer inconvenience. They are becoming longer, deadlier, and harder to escape. Temperatures are soaring earlier in the year, nights are staying unusually warm, and scientists now say climate change is making heat waves even more intense. A new analysis warns that millions of people are exposed to dangerous heat stress across the country under extreme temperatures. In several cities, the mercury has crossed 45 degrees Celsius, while some regions in Maharashtra have touched nearly 47 degrees. Scientists say the real danger is not just the daytime heat anymore. Heat waves are now arriving earlier, lasting longer, and continuing even through the night. According to climate researchers, the same weather conditions that caused heat waves decades ago are now happening in a much warmer world. A recent climometer analysis found that India's April 2026 heatwave became up to 2 degrees Celsius hotter because of human-driven climate change. In simple words, imagine heating a water on a stove. If the stove flame becomes stronger every year, the water boils much faster. That is exactly what climate change is doing to heatwaves, making already hot weather even more dangerous. Scientists say greenhouse gases released from vehicles, factories, and fossil fuels are trapping more heat in Earth's atmosphere. Experts say one of the biggest warning signs is rising night temperatures. Earlier, even after a hot day, nights used to cool down. Now, in many Indian cities, temperatures remain above 30 degrees Celsius, even at midnight. This means the human body gets less time to recover from daytime heat exposure. Children, elderly people, outdoor workers, and those without air conditioning face the highest risk. As per consulting firm Climate Trends, the All India average nighttime temperature rose by about 0.21 degrees Celsius from 2010 to 2024. Scientists say humidity is becoming another major problem,
When humidity rises, sweat does not evaporate easily from the skin.

temperature is lower, the body is hot and more uncomfortable. For instance, India witnessed over 40,000 hot and humid days between 2020 and 2024. Urbanization is also worsening the crisis. Concrete roads, glass buildings, and shrinking green cover trap heat during the day and release it slowly at night. This is called the urban heat island effect. That is why even cities once known for pleasant weather are now witnessing unusually hot summers. The impact is spreading far beyond discomfort. Hospitals are reporting rising heat stroke cases. Power demand is surging as more people use coolers and air conditioners. Water scarcity is worsening in many regions. Climate experts estimate that nearly 44 million people and economic activity worth over $341 billion were exposed to the most extreme heat conditions during the April heat wave. Experts warn that heat waves may become more frequent and severe in the coming years if global temperatures continue rising. Scientists say reducing pollution, protecting green spaces, improving water management, and building heat-resilient cities will be critical to reducing future risks.

0: The Trump administration has announced a major shift in America's green card process. Under the new policy guidance issued by U.S. Citizenship and Immigration Services, many foreign nationals currently living on temporary visas may now be required to leave the country and complete their green card process from their home nation. For decades, applicants on H-1B work visas, F-1 student visas, dependent visas, and even individuals married to U.S. citizens were often allowed to apply for permanent residency through what is known as adjustment of status. But the administration says temporary visas were never intended to become a direct pathway to permanent residency. The new guidance says only applicants facing extraordinary circumstances may be allowed to remain in the U.S. while their green card applications are processed. Officers will decide who qualifies under those exceptions. The move has triggered concern among immigration lawyers, aid groups, and legal immigrants, especially Indian professionals waiting in long employment-based green card backlogs. Experts estimate nearly 6 lakh people already inside the U.S. apply for green cards every year, while more than 1.2 million legal immigrants are currently stuck in long waiting queues. Indian H-1B professionals are expected to be among the hardest hit because Indians dominate the U.S. tech visa system and face some of the world's longest green card wait times. Immigration attorneys say applicants may now have to return to India for consular processing even after spending years living and working in America. There are also concerns for international students on F-1 visas. Since the F-1 category is not considered a dual intent visa, officers could scrutinize whether students originally intended to immigrate permanently when they entered the U.S. Legal experts say the memo does not officially change U.S. immigration law, but it significantly changes how immigration officers could use their discretion while reviewing green card applications. Critics argue the policy could create long delays, legal uncertainty, and even family separations if applicants are forced to leave countries. Humanitarian organizations warn that applicants from conflict-hit countries may face even greater problems because of some U.S. embassies abroad remain shut or offer limited services. Immigration attorneys also expect the policy to face core challenges, arguing that adjustment of status has been a long-established practice. At the same time, some experts say long-term immigration with the family and economic ties to the United States may still have a stronger case under the administration equities consideration. For now, however, the lack of clarity over implementation has left thousands of visa holders, students, and skilled workers waiting for answers about their future in the U.S. AI tools are helping a London-based musician continue creating music after Parkinson's disease made it difficult for him to play guitar. Samuel Smith, who was diagnosed in 2020, is now preparing to release his second album, The Art of Letting Go. And while the disease changed the way he makes music, technology is now helping him keep his passion alive. Music has always been at the center of Samuel Smith's life. Whether playing with friends or performing alongside family, songwriting and guitar were a huge part of who he was. But in 2020, after first noticing stiffness in his wrist, Smith was diagnosed with Parkinson's disease, a progressive neurological condition that affects movement, balance and coordination. As the symptoms worsened, even holding and playing the guitar slowly became a challenge.
1: I was diagnosed with Parkinson's 5.5 years ago. Dropped out of the sky, thought I had stiffness in my wrist. The next thing I knew, I had a diagnosis. And one of the biggest challenges for me was my music. I'd always written, I'd always played, I'd always sung. And immediately it became clear to me that I was in trouble, that my music was going to be seriously compromised. And the first thing that took was my guitar playing. So the first 6 months after I was diagnosed, I couldn't play.
0: Today, making music looks very different for Smith. Working from his home studio in London, he now sings melodies and rhythms into AI-powered music software instead of physically demonstrating them on guitar. Using tools like Suno, he records rough ideas on his phone, adds lyrics and prompts, and the software generates demo tracks based on his vision. These AI music tools analyze patterns in melody, rhythm, and instrumentation to create full arrangements from simple voice recordings or text prompts. Smith demonstrates the process by singing a tune into his phone before uploading it into the software, which then builds a musical arrangement around it. But Smith says the AI-generated versions are never the final product. Instead, they act as guides for real musicians who later record the songs using live instruments. His new album, The Art of Letting Go, was recorded in Nashville and New York and produced by Grammy-winning musician Matt Rawlings. The rise of AI-generated music has sparked debate in the music industry, especially around copyright and originality. But many experts also believe the technology could help more people continue create music, especially those facing physical limitations. For Smith, AI has become a tool that allows him to stay connected to music, even as Parkinson's affects his ability to play. Thank you for watching Beyond World is One. I am Rhythm Sharma. More updates to follow on the other side.
2: 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As we reveal the key factors behind events, strategic battles, and the game-changing business decisions that shape the world. We bring you all of this and more on World Business Watch.
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6: 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A show that dives deep into the stories which shock and mystify the victims, the accused, and the sinister plot. Prime Prime is your front row seat to darkness.
7: This is our brand new edition of South India, a daily dynamic show that will capture the pulse of the southern Indian state.
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9: From the

Murder as a criminal act has innumerable reasons and motives. But when the undercurrent is something more systemic, it's a question not just on law enforcement, but also on society. Some of these elements lurk in dark corners, unseen and unidentifiable. But in some cases, the triggers are right in front of us in our own home. This is Prime Crime, a Vyond special series. I'm your host, Dharamjot Kaur. Welcome to the show.

5 months ago in India, a lavish wedding in Bhopal marked the beginning of what appeared to be a perfect love story. But today, that same marriage stands under the shadow of an alleged dowry death as investigators piece together what went wrong behind closed doors. We are talking about Twisha Sharma and Samarth Singh. Twisha, a model and actress from Noida, met Samarth, a lawyer, on a dating app in December 2024. What began as an online connection soon blossomed into romance, and then it eventually led to marriage. The couple tied the knot in December last year. Surrounded by celebration, music and family, the newlyweds looked ready to begin a lifetime together. Happy, hopeful and full of dreams for the future. But beneath the glamour and smiles, a darker story was waiting to unfold. Today, Twisha is dead and Samarth is absconding, named by police as the prime accused in her death. This brings us to the happenings of 12th of May. The footage you are seeing on your screen right now is from the day of the tragedy. It shows leading to the terrace, moments believed to be among the last captured before her death. Minutes later, she was allegedly found hanging. The CCTV footage later shows Samarth along with two other men carrying her down the stairs after the incident. Her mother-in-law, Girbala Singh, who is a retired judge, can also be seen in the frame. Twisha was taken to the hospital where doctors declared her dead on arrival. The autopsy conducted at AIIMS Bhopal stated that the cause of death was hanging. However, the report also noted simple injury marks on different parts of the victim's body. They also found abrasion marks and bruises on different parts of Twisha's body. Her family staged a protest outside Madhya Pradesh Mohan Yadav's residence, demanding a fresh post-mortem examination at AIIMS Delhi. They alleged mental health related to

0: torture by her in-laws. According to the parents of the victim, Twisha wanted to leave Bhopal and return to Noida. They also claim that she was in touch with them just minutes before her death. This is Twisha's last chat with her mother. She tells her, and I'm quoting it here, "I'm feeling suffocated. I'm stuck here." Now, police have registered a case against Samarth and Girbala Singh under relevant sections related to dowry death and harassment. But the mother-in-law in question has a very different version of events. Girbala Singh said that Twisha was what she described as a person with very liberal views and claimed that she consumed marijuana during her pregnancy before undergoing a medical termination.
1: The moment she received confirmation of her pregnancy, her entire demeanor changed. She declared that she did not want to keep this child. That very evening, when I returned home from the office, I saw that she was in a terrible state. She was physically beating herself. She kept crying out, "I cannot go on living like this." I told her, "If you truly wish to leave, we can arrange your ticket for tomorrow, so you may depart with dignity."
2: "We want both Samarth Singh and his mother to be arrested. They killed my daughter. Today, many allegations are being leveled against Twisha because she is not alive."
0: What is the truth? With these two contrasting verdicts and statements, what really is the truth and who is lying? For now, the answers remain buried beneath conflicting claims and a lot of other loopholes, a lot of other unanswered aspects of this probe. A special investigation team is looking into the case, examining every piece of evidence to uncover what really happened inside the house that night. But one haunting question remains. Is Twisha yet another victim of dowry-related violence in India? Because there is another case that has put this in the spotlight. Deepika Nagar reportedly died after falling from the roof of her in-law's three-story home. But her family alleges that this was no suicide. They claim that Deepika was subject to relentless dowry harassment and abuse by her husband and her in-laws. Deepika had married Hrithik just 1.5 years ago. According to the victim's father, the family had already given 11 lakh rupees in cash, gold which was worth nearly 50 lakh rupees, furniture and a Scorpio SUV during the wedding. But the demands, he says, never stopped. The accused family allegedly wanted more, another 50 lakh rupees in cash. The relatives now allege that Deepika was brutally assaulted before being thrown off the rooftop. And the post-mortem findings appear to lend weight to those accusations. The autopsy reportedly revealed multiple external injuries along with a ruptured spleen and a brain hematoma. Injuries that point towards severe physical assault before death. These revelations follow arrest of Deepika's husband Hrithik and his father Manoj, as the investigation continues into what may be yet another horrifying case of dowry-linked violence. And as yet another family demands justice, the case adds to a growing list of disturbing allegations that continue to raise serious questions about domestic violence and dowry-related cruelty. India today asks, when will a country that reveres women in its traditions finally end this ongoing cycle of violence that is driven by greed and continuously normalized in daily life?

when the founder of a retail giant, Mango, died in December 2024, the incident first came to light as a tragic accident. It has been a year and a half since Isaac Andic died, but the case is still under investigation. That itself is telling of the fact that one of his three sons is back under the spotlight for all the wrong reasons. But why and how did this case reach that point is a long story. On December

14th, 2024, Isaac Andic when hiking at Montserrat, which is a scenic area near Barcelona. At some point during the hike, the 71-year-old fell off a ravine. The fall was almost 100 meters deep, with no chance of survival. At the time of the hike and Isaac Andic's death, there was one person who was with him, his son, Jonathan Andic. When police initially investigated the incident, it was looked at from the perspective of an accident, as the textile magnate's son also recounted the event to the authorities. Within a few months, the case was closed. Catalan police qualified it as a case of mountain accident, a tragedy. But there was a twist in the whole story when in October 2025, the case was suddenly reopened. This development followed after Catalan police found inconsistencies in the statements of Jonathan. Suspicion further fueled by other evidence, which also suggested to the investigators that it is possible there is more to this entire story. In fact, Andic's then partner, golfer Estefania Nuth, had told the investigators back then that the relationship between father and son was bad. At the time, local media reports also wrote of a tense relationship between the duo. The reports also said that authorities had seized Jonathan Andic's phone shortly after the retail businessman died. So they started looking at the case as a possible homicide, and Jonathan went on from being a witness to a suspect. The Andic family, however, has supported the late businessman's son. Back in October last year, a spokesperson for the family made the following statement, and I'm quoting it here. The Andic family has not made, nor will they make, any comments regarding Isaac Andic's death in all these months. However, they wish to express their respect for the investigations that have been carried out and will continue to cooperate as they have done until now with the relevant authorities. They are also confident that this process will conclude as soon as possible and that Jonathan Andic's innocence will be proven. Now, almost 7 months later, the case moves forward. On May 19th this week, authorities in Spain detained Jonathan Andic. Shortly after, footage emerged of officials escorting Jonathan in and out of a court in Spain. The founder's son was in handcuffs as he was whisked away for questioning. In the past, the younger Andic has maintained his innocence in his father's death and has maintained that the fall that led to his demise was accidental. There is little known about the details of this case and how far the investigation has really reached into the homicide angle, or even what Jonathan Andic has said in court this week. But ever since the tragedy in December 2024, local media has dug into Isaac Andic and the relationship he had with his son Jonathan. But before we get into that and the reports that have said in recent past, let's look at who Andic's successors are. After Isaac Andic's death, the ownership of his entire business was divided between the three sons. Jonathan Andic, the oldest son, Judith Andic, the middle child, and Sarah Andic, the businessman's youngest. This is where the many reports and murmurs of family dynamics come in. When the 71-year-old's partner spoke to the police and her testimony spoke of strained ties, Spanish media put out reports of the father-son duo clashing over Jonathan's role in the company. There were also reports of a clash between the businessman's partner and his children over the will and the asset division. But nothing more emerged in this story, and many questions remain unanswered about motives here, if at all there were any. It has been 7 months since this case reopened, but as time passes, the mystery only deepens into the death of Isaac Andic. If indeed it was a murder, what could the motive be? And if not, what is the kind of evidence that led police to believe in the first place that this case was anything more than an accident? A master con man, a Bollywood star, and a trail of luxury gifts allegedly bought with dirty money.

This case has been in and out of spotlight for a few years now. But the lens turns once again on actor Jacqueline Fernandez and Suresh Chandrasekhar in the sensational 200 crore rupees money laundering case. Sukesh allegedly extorted this money from Aditi Singh, wife of former Fortis healthcare promoter Shivinder Singh. The actor was named co-accused in the case for enjoying proceeds of crime given to her as gifts. You must be wondering why we are discussing the case today. That's because Jacqueline has now withdrawn the plea she filed that comes after strong opposition from the Enforcement Directorate in court. Former accused or accomplice who turns a witness of the prosecution is known as an approver. Now, an approver can be granted pardon by the court. But the ED here has alleged that Jacqueline remained in regular and sustained contact with Sukesh even after allegedly becoming aware of his criminal empire. According to the agency, Sukesh carefully arranged gifts, luxury items and other benefits for Fernandez using the proceeds of crime linked to the offence. The ED further argued that this continued association weakens any claim that Jacqueline was merely an unwitting victim in the case. Interestingly, even after Jacqueline approached the court, Chandrasekhar, who is in jail, reportedly sent her a handwritten letter, one that appeared deeply affected by the nicknames and repeated pledges of support. In the letter, the con man referred to her as my Jackie and quote, baby bota boma, while promising to stand by her for whatever it takes. In fact, this Valentine's Day in February, he claimed to have gifted Jacqueline a customized helicopter worth nearly 30 crore rupees. Over the past 5 years, Jacqueline Fernandez had made several attempts to distance herself from the case, but she was not successful. So how did this Bollywood star find herself at the center of one of the country's most sensational money laundering investigations? Let's take a look at the chain of events that allegedly landed her in deep trouble. In August of 2021, Jacqueline was summoned for the first time in the case and questioned for nearly 4 hours in Delhi, initially as a witness. The following month, she recorded her statement again. But by this time, reports suggested she could be one of the several individuals who were allegedly deceived in the wider conspiracy. However, this narrative took a sharp turn in October when Sukesh's lawyer claimed that Fernandez was in a relationship with him, immediately denied by her spokesperson. Then came the moment that escalated the controversy further. Within a month, private photos reportedly went viral on social media, showing Sukesh kissing the actress on her cheek while taking a selfie. The images, said to have been taken between April and June 2020, was when Sukesh was out on interim bail. And they quickly went viral and changed the trajectory of the case in the public eye. In December that year, the ED stated in its charge sheet that Jacqueline had luxury gifts from Sukesh. In her defense, the Bollywood star reportedly told the agency that she was not aware of his true identity at the time. She also claimed that Sukesh allegedly used a spoof call impersonating the office of then Union Home Minister Amit Shah to gain her trust. He further allegedly told her that he belonged to a political family linked to former Tamil Nadu Chief Minister J. Jayalalitha. Then in January 2022, while one of the earlier photographs was still circulating widely, another intimate image of the two surfaced online, drawing renewed attention to the case. Now, the controversy here escalated further when Chandrasekhar issued a statement through his lawyer in February

52 lakh rupees, 15 pairs of diamond earrings, 2 Hermes bracelets and a Rolex watch. These are just to name a few. 2 months later, the Enforcement Directorate attached assets worth 7.27 crore rupees allegedly linked to Fernandez, including a fixed deposit of 7.12 crore rupees in her name. By August the same year, Jacqueline was named and accused in a supplementary charge sheet. Years have passed since then. As the case against Sukesh continues to unfold, the legal battle for Jacqueline remains far from over, with questions of intent, awareness, and accountability still at the heart of this investigation.

About an hour and a half from Tokyo is a small, beautiful prefecture that is nestled in the lap of breathtaking nature. This place is known as Tochigi. It is a tourist hotspot and is home to several UNESCO World Heritage Sites. But these things do not matter in the story today, because the Tochigi Prefecture has been in the headlines this week for a gruesome crime. A crime which has Japan's police worried about controlling a new age. Earlier this week, there was a crime committed at a home in Kaminokawa. A group of criminals barged into a private property, ransacked the place and stole whatever valuables they could find. It does not end here. The thieves in question also killed a woman and injured her two sons in the process. When police arrived at the scene, they found that the 69-year-old victim had been stabbed more than 20 times and also had other wounds on her body. Soon after, police began to look for the accused. Turns out that the ones who carried out this robbery murder crime are four boys who are just 16 years old, all of them local to the area. Investigators found out that two of the four had fled the crime scene in a luxury car and nabbed them soon enough. The third suspect was found loitering around the crime scene that same day. The authorities also arrested the fourth suspected teenager. But as soon as the four boys were taken into custody, police realized that this was not a crime that was planned out by the boys themselves. They had simply carried it out. Further probe revealed that it was a young couple who was the mastermind of this robbery-murder plot. 28-year-old Kaito Takemai and his 25-year-old wife Miyu. When authorities dug further into this case, they found out that the luxury car that two accused teenagers had fled in was given to the boys by this very couple. That's not all. This was not a crime that was planned and discussed with the teenage suspects in advance. In fact, they were communicated their task on the day of the crime itself. The instructions came online as the mastermind couple communicated via texts on smartphones that the boys already had. This entire premise raised a lot of questions. Were the boys and the mastermind part of the same group? If not, how were they picked for this particular act and why? What about the victim then, on the other hand? Is there a personal angle in the choice of the victim, or was it just marked as an easy target for stealing valuables? As officials dug deeper and deeper, it became increasingly clear that they were dealing with masterminds who were part of the Tokuryu. Now, Tokuryu is a term that has been coined by Japan's National Police Agency. It refers to a growing but decentralized syndicate that has replaced traditional organized crime networks in Japan, like the Yakuza. People associated with the Tokuryu are harder to track. This group has no rigid command structure. It also has smaller subgroups within a larger framework, which are dissolved as quickly as they are formed. The groups come together to achieve a specific target and commit a specific crime, after which they disband and go back into the shadows.

This process keeps repeating in different parts of Japan, which means that there is no physical epicenter of the syndicate's top leadership, which the police can monitor easily inside Japan. Another factor that makes the Tokoryu dangerous. The network has leaders who recruit people online to commit different types of crimes. There is no qualifier or strict eligibility criteria either, because in the past instances, this network has hired anyone from a teenager to an individual in the 60s. The part where it gets even more complicated for law enforcement is this. Tokoryu is a transnational syndicate. The top leadership, which police has not been able to identify yet, is known to be calling the shots from outside Japan. Authorities suspect that the kingpins are in countries like Cambodia and Thailand, which explains why the network has a decentralized and online model. But the group is becoming more and more dangerous as it lurks in the shadows and strikes anywhere in Japan, from Tokyo, the capital, to rural corners of the country. If cracking down on traditional gangs was hard for Japanese authorities, dealing with new age organized yet decentralized groups has become even harder. That's all we have for you on this episode of Prime Crime. We'll be back next week with more such stories and cases from around the world. Thanks for watching.

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5: Where darkness hides behind every corner. Where the truth is stranger than fiction. A show that dives deep into the stories which shock and mystify. The victims, the accused, and the sinister float. Prime Crime is your front row seat to darkness.
6: Campaigns, elections, alliances, controversies, and power play. 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
1: From the bustling trading floors of Wall Street to the vibrant exchanges of Asian stock markets, We On breaks it down for you to make sense of what's happening. As we reveal the key factors behind events, strategic battles, and the game-changing business decisions that shape the world. We bring you all of this and more on World Business Watch.
2: In-depth coverage of global issues broken down into facts, figures, and simple

Ukrainian President Volodymyr Zelensky says that Ukraine's military has hit a large chemical plant in Russia's Perm region. Pratavan Security Chief has said that China has deployed more than 100 Navy Coast Guard and other vessels in regional waters stretching from the Yellow Sea to the South China Sea and the Western Pacific. This comes a day after the US paused an armed

And Uganda confirms 3 new Ebola cases, taking the total number of infections to 5. The authorities have now stepped up surveillance and contact tracing efforts to contain the outbreak.

Authorities in Southern California are racing to figure out how to prevent the explosion that's been leaking a hazardous chemical that is used to make plastic. About 40,000 people have been evacuated so far.

just 1.5 million pilgrims arrive in Saudi Arabia from outside of the kingdom for the upcoming Hajj. And according to the Saudi authorities, the first international visitors last year, despite the war in West Asia. And three Indian Army officers narrowly escape when their Cheetah helicopter crashes in the Tangze region near Leh. The injured Major General poses the pilot flash victory sign in a viral selfie.

0: All right, so let's start with the big story that we're tracking on Beyond Art this hour. And this, of course, is after having stayed a short while in Kolkata, the American Secretary of State Marco Rubio has met with the Indian Prime Minister Narendra Modi at the Seva Teerth in New Delhi. The talks lasted for almost an hour, and the visit comes at a time when India and US are trying to repair their bilateral relations. Rubio is on a four-day India visit. The top US diplomat will hold talks with External Affairs Minister S. Jayashankar on Sunday and will also attend a meeting of the Quad foreign ministers in Delhi on Tuesday. He is expected to visit both Agra and Jaipur, and the visit will be closely watched as it comes against the backdrop of the US's continued engagement in hostilities in the Persian Gulf region, which has had consequences for India's energy security. They're responding to a question about India being affected by the high energy prices due to the closure of the Strait of Hormuz. Rubio has described India as a great partner and has said that he's looking forward to business coordinations. And Vyon Siddhant Sivil has been tracking the story very closely for us and has sent us the support. Listen.
1: The U.S. Secretary of State Marco Rubio is in India for a four-day visit at a time when India-U.S. relationship seem to be under pressure with Donald Trump's tariffs and insulting remarks. Earlier, Marco Rubio called on the Indian Prime Minister Narendra Modi. On Sunday, he will be meeting the Indian External Affairs Minister Dr. S. Jayashankar. Of course, on the table, there are issues like energy. The Americans want India to buy more energy. Focus on defense partnership, also on other areas, including on technology and space. But it's a people-to-people relationship. Once the bedrock of the relationship now facing increased pressure with the policy of Trump administration when it comes to immigrants, we know that the Indian immigrants have been deported. But there are questions over the skilled migrant workers. But overall, we know that today the relationship has more thorns than perhaps convergences. And that is something that both sides are going to discuss. He, of course, here in Delhi will be taking part in the Quad foreign ministers meeting. Now, this grouping, which was once seen as a bright star of the relationship with four democracies coming together, has seen less public progress, including no summit. Last year, there was no summit. And this year as well, there's no buzz of a summit. So what will be the big outcome is something that will be closely watched. Siddhant Sibal for Vyond in New Delhi.
0: At least about 10 people have been killed in Israel's fresh, according to Lebanon's health ministry. Those killed in the airstrikes include six rescuers and a child. Now, the Israeli airstrikes were reported in the southern Lebanese town Nabatieh. There were large plumes of smoke that billowed from the region after the strikes as the rescuers rushed to the site of damage. Israel has also carried out a double-tap bombing on paramedics who were inspecting bodies from an earlier Israeli bombing. The footage of the attack shows the paramedics standing beside the bodies on the ground, and then the flash and a loud explosion that follows. The same men are then seen lying on the ground. Check. The blasts were heard in and around southern Lebanese city of Tyre, where the Israeli military has issued an evacuation warning, and according to struck a building on the outskirts of the city, while another was reported shortly afterwards inside the city. Now, despite a US brokered ceasefire since the 17th of April, Israel has continued to launch strikes on Lebanon. According to the Lebanese Health Ministry, Israeli attacks have killed about 3,000 people since the beginning of the wider regional war.

0: from across Europe are returning home with some disturbing accounts of alleged abuse and mistreatment during their detention by the Israelis after the Gaza-bound aid flotilla was intercepted by the Palestinian cause. Two other French activists would be also remain hospitalized in Turkey. The French activists have described the experience as violent and humiliating. In Greece, there were emotional scenes that unfolded at the Athens airport as supporters welcomed home the 19 activists. They embraced family members upon arrival, while some said that they were beaten and tortured in their detention by Israel.
1: I was beaten, although not as hard as others. We were subjected to collective tortures, during which we were forced to stay in stress position, spending hours on our knees, listening to the Israeli national anthem. They were moving us around, holding us by the head, and with our hands tied behind our backs, were shot with plastic bullets.
2: I was struck with a taser, and kicks, insulted and humiliated. On the prison ship, there was a container that everyone had to pass through. You entered through one door, and a group of six or seven people would beat you mercilessly until you emerged from the other side.
0: Meanwhile, more than 400 flotilla activists arrived in Istanbul after they were released, and the controversy has intensified following the release of a video featuring the Israeli far-right National Security Minister Itamar Ben-Gvir. Now, in the footage that has sparked international outrage, Ben-Gvir was seen mocking from several international leaders. Israel, for its part, has rejected allegations of abuse and torture and mistreatment of those who were detained by the Israelis in international waters. The Israeli forces had intercepted the flotilla in international waters earlier in the week. They detained more than 430 people from 50 vessels in an operation that was aimed at preventing this convoy of aid ships from bringing some humanitarian aid into the Gaza Strip, which, remember, has again been put under siege, and not enough humanitarian aid, that is food and medicines, are being allowed inside the Gaza Strip for the starving Palestinians. Now, separately, Italy, France, Britain and Germany have jointly called on Israel to halt the expansion of the illegal Israeli settlements in occupied West Bank. In a coordinated statement, the four European nations warned that continued expansion of settlement activity was undermining and was damaging the prospects of a two-state solution. The Israeli military has reported a sharp rise in cases of sexual harassment and assault within its ranks, and according to figures presented to the Knesset, the IDF's Gender Affairs Advisory Unit received as many as about 2,420 complaints in 2025, an increase of about 350 cases compared to previous year. The data shows that more than 700 complaints were dealt with through disciplinary hearings, while 42 indictments were filed against alleged offenders. Another 21 individuals face disciplinary trials. Now, the military has stated that as many as about 10% of the reported cases were investigated by either the military police or the Israeli police authorities, and nearly 60% were addressed through internal disciplinary and command procedures and removals from the position. At the same time, about 22% of the complaints were either inconclusive or were not fully pursued. 4% could not be handled because of what the military has described as external circumstances. Opposition lawmaker Mirai Ben-Ari, who initiated the parliamentary hearing, described the figures as deeply disturbing. She also stressed the need for stronger preventive measures and has continued support for the victims throughout their military service. The hearing took place before the Knesset's Foreign Affairs and Defense Committee under a legal requirement obligating the military to regularly report on the extent of sexual harassment cases and the handling of complaints within the armed forces. During the session, the IDF officials outlined several measures introduced over the past year to improve reporting and victim and a dedicated WhatsApp hotline that is aimed at providing fast, discreet and professional assistance to victims. The military also highlighted awareness initiatives across its bases, including information

informational boards and stickers that were placed inside of restroom stalls to encourage reporting and provide access to support services. The economic fallout of the Iran war is beginning to ripple across developing economies, and according to an internal World Bank document viewed by Reuters, about 27 countries have moved to activate crisis financing instruments that will allow them to quickly access funds from existing World Bank programs. The document does not disclose the names of all the countries or the amount of money being sought, but it highlights the growing concerns over the rising fuel prices, disrupted supply chains and shortage of key commodities. But the conflict has also affected global fertilizer shipments, raising fears of higher food production inflation across vulnerable economies. Now, officials in Kenya and Iraq have already confirmed that they are seeking rapid financial assistance from the World Bank, and Kenya is dealing with the impact of higher fuel prices, while Iraq is facing a sharp drop in oil revenues linked to global market disruptions. Now, the World Bank has said that about 101 countries currently have access to some form of pre-arranged crisis financing, including 54 nations that are eligible under its rapid response option. And that mechanism allows countries to access up to 10% of undisbursed World Bank financing during emergencies. The World Bank President Ajay Banga recently said that the lenders' crisis toolkit could unlock between $20 to $25 billion in immediate support, with the potential to scale up to nearly 100, mandated that up to a dozen countries could seek anywhere from $2 billion in near-term support. However, officials have said that many governments remain in a wait-and-see mode as uncertainty around the conflict continues, and analysts have also said that several countries appear more willing to approach the World Bank instead of the IMF, largely because the IMF lending programs are often tied to austerity measures. Economists have warned that such conditions could in fact intensify social and political tensions in the already fragile economies.

All right, let's now get you some breaking updates where we're getting images of the U.S. Secretary of State Marco Rubio and the Indian Prime Minister holding high-level talks. The meeting took place after the set of lasted for well over an hour. Marco Rubio has extended an invite on behalf of President Donald Trump for Prime Minister Modi to visit the White House in the near future. And this comes as the India and the United States are looking to resetting their bilateral ties. The American ambassador to India, Sergio Gordon, a post on X has said, and I quote him, "Great to join Marco Rubio in a meeting with Prime Minister Narendra Modi. We had a productive discussion on ways to deepen U.S.-India cooperation across security, trade and critical technologies, areas that strengthen both our nations and also advance a free and an open Indo-Pacific." India is a vital partner to the United States.

A political storm is brewing in London after Mayor Sadiq Khan blocked a £15 million contract between the Metropolitan Police and the US tech giant. The deal would have allowed the police to use the company's artificial tools to process intelligence and also to assist criminal investigations. The Mayor's office, which oversees large Scotland Yard contracts, there have been some clear and serious breach of procurement rules. On the other hand, the company has accused Sadiq Khan of putting politics ahead of public safety. The dispute is also exposing the growing divisions within Britain's Labour Party over the role of these controversial tech firms in policing and government. The Metropolitan Police had criticised the decision, calling it disappointing. Scotland Yard has warned that without access to new technology, the force may have to reduce officer numbers, potentially affecting frontline policing across London. But the controversy goes far beyond the procurement rules. Palantir has long faced criticism with the Israeli military and its works with the United States on immigration enforcement. But the company was co-founded by Peter Thiel, a prominent supporter of Donald Trump. Sadiq Khan has previously argued that public money should only go to companies that reflect London's values, and the issue has

triggered divisions inside the Labour Party, with some members accusing the company of exploiting sensitive issues like sexual abuse within the Met to defend its business interests. Meanwhile, other Labour figures are also defending the company, saying that Palantir offers technology capabilities that few others in the world currently possess. The row has reignited concerns over Britain's growing dependence on foreign AI companies in public services and national security. The Palantir already holds major contracts with NHS England and the Ministry of Defence, together worth hundreds of millions of pounds. Now, Russia is increasingly turning to its gold reserves to raise cash as pressure on public finance intensifies. Now, according to reports, the Bank of Russia has sold nearly about 22 tons of gold so far in 2026, equivalent to almost 900,000 ounces. At average gold prices of roughly $4,800 per ounce during the January till April period, and those sales are estimated to have generated close to $4.3 billion. And Russia's gold holdings have now fallen to their lowest level since February 2022. April also marked the fourth consecutive declining reserves, the steepest monthly drop in more than two decades. The gold sales have come as Russia's fiscal pressure continues to mount. The country's budget deficit has widened to roughly $61 billion by the end of March 2026. Lower oil and gas revenues have reduced inflows into government coffers, while sanction waivers have temporarily lifted oil revenues. Military spending linked to the war in Ukraine continues to rise. To bridge the funding gap, Russia's finance ministry has been liquidating assets from the National Wealth Fund. Physical gold sales on behalf of the sovereign fund reportedly began in late 2025 and has accelerated this year. And the shift marks a major reversal for Russia, which spent years building one of the world's largest gold stockpiles. Russia still retains significant gold reserves, but analysts say that the recent decline represents the sharpest reduction in holdings since 2002. The sell-off also highlights how even one of the world's largest sovereign gold holders is increasingly being forced to monetize reserves to maintain fiscal stability. The Delhi High Court has come down heavily on the centre in the Wrestling Federation of India. The court has taken to the WFI, describing wrestler Vinesh Phogat's 2024 Paris Olympics defeat as a national shame. The Phogat has requested to be allowed to participate in the selection trials for this year's Asian Games in Japan that are scheduled between the 30th and the 31st of May. Following the hearing on Friday, the Delhi High Court bench said that it will pass orders on her request. This comes as, despite oral inquiries by the court on multiple occasions, the WFI has so far refused to relent on Phogat's participation. In a stringent statement, the High Court bench has remarked orally, and I quote, "We will not leave anything to you, WFI, for now." Phogat has challenged two circulars of the WFI laying down eligibility criteria for participating in the Asiad selection trials. In a change from previous years, the criteria made medal wins in 2025 and 2026 mandatory to be eligible to even participate in the selection trials. This means that Phogat has been on a break since December 2024, which included a maternity break, has been excluded from participation. And apart from this, Phogat has also challenged a show cause notice sent by the WFI on the 9th of May. The notice has accused her of indiscipline, violation of anti-doping regulations, and breaches of United World Wrestling rules. It also has accused her of failing to make the weight at the 2024 Paris Olympics, resulting in, and I quote here, disqualification and a national embarrassment. Phogat has been barred from participating in any WFI events until June 26, even though the World Federation has held that she's eligible to participate from the 1st of January this year. And the Delhi High Court has strongly objected to the WFI terming Phogat's failure to make the weight by 100 grams in the 50 kilogram category as a national shame. It is time for fans of Pokemon and paleontology to line up. Those hoping to catch them all may want to plan a trip to Chicago's Field Museum, where the Pokemon Fossil Museum

I think this is a way to get people interested in natural history. Custodians of natural history in this museum are trying to get our collections, leverage our research expertise to continue in further science. And I think this exhibit, which melds pop culture with science, is an exceptional example of a way to show the far-reaching influence of natural history and why natural history should be important to everybody and why we should continue to study natural history and science.

0: From the bustling trading floors of Wall Street to the vibrant exchanges of Asian stock markets, WEON breaks it down for you to make sense of what's happening. As we reveal the key factors behind events, strategic battles, and the game-changing business decisions that shape the world. We bring you all of this and more on World Business Watch.
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2: 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Where the truth is stranger than fiction. A show that dives deep into the stories which shock and mystify. The victims, the accused, and the sinister plot. Prime Crime is your front row seat to darkness.
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0: temperature din pratidin.
1: Temperature is increasing day by day, which is causing a lot of problems. Even today, the temperature is 44 degrees Celsius. This will only increase from here.
2: Here it was 55 degrees Celsius. There are possibilities of temperatures going above that.
3: We had planned to spend about 2.5 hours here, but because of the heat, we came out within 30 minutes.
4: When I woke up in the morning and looked around, it was like an ocean.
5: Everything got destroyed over here.
6: For the southern suburbs, this has been a pretty serious downfall of rain.
1: It is very difficult to ride a motorcycle in these hot summer days.
7: From New Delhi to Rajasthan, dangerous heat wave is sweeping India. Temperatures in several regions have crossed 45 degrees Celsius. As the India Meteorological Department warns of above average warm days this summer. On the 19th of May in the state of Punjab, IMD said that the temperature reached 47.3 degrees Celsius in Faridkot, and in Haryana's Rohtak, 46.9 degrees Celsius was registered. In New Delhi, the temperature soared past 46 degrees Celsius.
2: We leave around 7 in the morning when we still have some energy, but after 11, our bodies start to give up. My head starts spinning and I feel like I might pass out. But we have to continue working because it is not something we have to deal with for just one day. We also have...
1: We need to take precautions, like covering our heads with a piece of cloth, as I have done. The heat is intense and we also read about it on our phones. We need to do everything to protect ourselves.
7: But India is not alone in the region. Pakistan is also facing record-breaking heat. And while some parts of the world are burning under extreme heat, other regions are battling deadly floods and storms. At least 22 people have lost their lives after heavy rains battered central and southern China. Hawaii is also facing its worst flooding in 20 years. In India too, scenes like these were seen during a powerful storm in the month of May. Scientists warn that extreme weather events are becoming more frequent, more intense, and more deadly. While some countries struggle with floods, others are battling wildfires. In the United States, wildfires have spread across forest regions as hot and dry conditions worsen. Fires have also been reported in Greece, Italy, Japan, and even parts of India. Scientists say global fire conditions have become more extreme due to rising temperatures and drying vegetation. Heat waves are arriving earlier, floods are becoming deadlier, wildfires are spreading faster. Climatic disruptions worldwide have created massive destruction across the globe. So, what is causing this global climate? Why are extreme events happening more often? What is the human impact of these disruptions? Are more extreme weather conditions expected in the future? And are governments prepared for a future of climate disasters? All this and more on We on Wide Angle this week.

0: parts of north and central India are in the grip of an intense heat wave as temperatures continue to rise across multiple states. People are avoiding stepping out during peak hours as hot winds sweep through cities and towns. The India Meteorological Department has warned that the extreme conditions are expected to continue.
1: There would be heatwave conditions in northwestern India and central India till next week. Some regions of Uttar Pradesh are likely to see up conditions.
0: On the 19th of May, several districts recorded temperatures above 46 degrees Celsius. Water demand has risen sharply and power consumption has surged as millions rely on coolers and air conditioners. The IMD also warned of unusually warm nights in several states, offering little relief even after sunset. The Delhi government has established temporary cooling zones and summer relief camps across the city's crowded areas, major bus stands and metro stations to combat severe heat waves. The cooling zones have makeshift tents with water coolers and cooling fans, and visitors are also given oral rehydration solution. These facilities offer immediate refuge from peak afternoon temperatures.
2: This is a very good initiative by the Delhi government to make such cooling zones so that it facilitates the tourists.
3: The facilities at the cooling zone are very good, and we were given oral rehydration solution and towels, and we really liked it, and they have installed coolers well.
0: Just days before, large parts of India came under a severe heat wave alert. Several states were battling a completely different weather crisis. On the 13th and 14th of May, powerful thunderstorms, heavy rains, dust storms, and lightning struck parts of North and South India, leaving behind widespread damage and death. Uttar Pradesh was the worst hit. At least 104 people lost their lives across the state as the storm turned deadly.
1: The number of deaths has reached to 104. Major reasons for the deaths are the storm. Some died after they were struck by a collapsed wall, some under a tree fallen on the ground.
0: In one dramatic video from Bareilly, a man holding on to a tin structure was flung into the air by strong winds as shocked onlookers watched from below. A scene straight out of a film. The man sustained injuries after falling to the ground. He suffered fractures to his hands and legs, and he received treatment in a hospital.
2: I was at least 50 feet above the ground. After I went high up in the storm, I fell 80 feet away.
0: On the 12th of May, an under-construction structure collapsed due to heavy rains in the city of Sangli in Maharashtra. This led to the deaths of 6 people, while 13 others got injured. Danes returning from a religious gathering took shelter at the site following heavy rains.
2: Yesterday, May 12th, after a pilgrimage occurred, to save themselves from rains, they, pilgrims, sought shelter at an under-construction site where a wall collapsed, which resulted in deaths of 6 people, and 13 are injured.
0: At least 7 people, including 2 children, died, and several others were injured after a wall collapsed in Bengaluru on the 29th of April. The collapse came as Bengaluru witnessed heavy rains earlier in the day that disrupted traffic and caused waterlogging in low-lying areas across the city. Just days later, those same regions are dealing with a very different extreme. This is the run of Kutch in Gujarat. The Indian western state produces roughly 3/4 of India's total salt. Here, the summer temperatures routinely exceed 45 degrees Celsius and can reach 50 degrees. The dry heat makes life punishing and intolerable. It also makes the desert ideal for salt production. In the little run of Kutch, up to 50,000 workers spend 8 grueling

0: months on the remote salt pans without electricity, adequate healthcare, even bereft of the shade of a tree. Heavily reliant on water tankers to deliver drinking and washing water every 25 days, these salt workers use shaded rest breaks, cloth-cooled water bottles, and staggered hours to survive the sweltering heat.
1: I have been working in this heat for 30 years. It is hot and gives me a headache, but we have to do it to earn our livelihood.
2: We take pills if our health becomes bad. We take pills when the body aches or there is pain. We keep taking pills. I take medicine and then continue working.
3: It does hurt. The skin breaks and sometimes there is bleeding because the salt is very harsh.
0: Fatigue, dizziness, and nausea, telltale signs of heat stress, are frequently reported by the workers. What's especially concerning is that India has no fixed legal temperature at which work must stop, and mainly relies on IMD heat wave thresholds. It is not just India that is reeling under extreme weather conditions. Across the border in Pakistan, millions are also struggling through an intense and prolonged. Throughout April and May, temperatures across Pakistan remained far above normal levels. Karachi, a city that usually receives some relief from freezes along the Arabian Sea, has been struggling to escape the heat. During the first half of May, temperatures in Karachi crossed 40 degrees on multiple days. According to the Pakistan Meteorological Department, the city recently recorded a maximum temperature of 44.1 degrees Celsius, its highest temperature since May 31st, 2018, when Karachi touched 46 degrees.
4: It's very difficult to ride a motorcycle in these hot summer days. With the heat wave going on, there should be water camps at various places so that people can stop and drink water and freshen up a bit before driving off on their journey.
0: Karachi have also reported a rise in heat-related illnesses. The most at risk are outdoor workers and patients with existing medical conditions. Patients suffering from heat stroke, dehydration, diarrhea, and gastroenteritis have been across multiple hospitals. Doctors say the hot weather is also worsening conditions like blood pressure and diabetes.
1: As soon as temperature rose, the flow of patients increased because of the rise of blood pressure patients and diabetic patients. The number of patients increase in summer season. During the heat stroke season, hospital admittance rises as a result, on average a 30 to 50% increase compared to normal days.
0: A brutal heat wave is sweeping across South Asia, disrupting daily life for millions across the region. Asia continues to struggle with extreme heat. China is facing a different weather emergency. Torrential rains have battered large parts of southern and central China, triggering deadly floods, landslides, and mass evacuations. At least 22 people have lost their lives after heavy rains battered central and southern China. Chinese authorities warn that multiple provinces face a high risk of rain-related disasters. The worst-hit regions included Jiangxi, Anhui, Hunan, Hubei, Guizhou, Guangxi, Guangdong, and Hainan. Look at these visuals. The eyewitnesses' video from the 18th of May showed a car being swept away by flames were deployed across flooded areas as thousands were evacuated from waterlogged neighborhoods. Broadcast on Chinese state media showed collapsed roads, vehicles submerged under water, and rescue workers carrying people through flooded streets.
5: When I woke up in the morning and looked around, it was like an ocean. The road I built in front of my house is so high that the water reversed flow, but after an hour, the water flooded into my room.
0: In some areas, schools, businesses, and public transport

0: Transport services were shut down as rain continued to pound the region. The Chinese government also announced disaster relief funding of 100 million yuan or $22 million as rushed into fast China's Guangzhou to rescue a child who had been suddenly swept away. Working together, they successfully pulled the child to safety. The child, a young boy, was riding a bicycle when he lost his balance and fell into the surging water, which threatened to sweep him away.
1: I came over to pick up an order. Just as I arrived, I saw him fall off his bicycle. I saw him choking on the water. I didn't think about anything else. I just ran over. It was extremely urgent because most of the manhole covers had been opened. At that moment, I only thought about saving him, getting him out of there as quickly as possible because the current was extremely fast. I intercepted him and pulled him up. Then the others came over to hold him. My shoes fell off. My earphones fell off. There was no time to think about any of that. He was already choking on the water when I saw him.
0: China's national warned that the severe weather system is expected to shift and south with heavy rainfall forecast along the middle and the reaches of the Yangtze River. In East Africa, Somalia is facing two extremes at once. On the 5th of May, heavy overnight rainfall flooded parts of the capital city, Mogadishu, submerging low-lying neighborhoods and leaving major roads underwater. Visuals from the city showed residents wading through muddy floodwater as authorities worked to clear blocked drainage channels.
2: This morning at 5 a.m., we came here to open this drainage canal. Previously, people in this neighborhood used to leave their homes whenever it rained.
0: It falls during Somalia's Gou rainy season, which is the heaviest rainfall to the country's southern and central regions. But years of drought, rapid urban expansion, and damaged infrastructure have left the country highly vulnerable to flash floods. And while floodwaters hit the capital, other parts of Somalia continue to suffer from a devastating drought. In Puntland, a punishing dry spell has turned large stretches of land into barren wasteland. World Food Program footage showed dead animals lying across cracked earth as water sources dried up and families were forced into makeshift camps. Local residents described entire communities losing their livestock, one of their main sources of food and income.
3: After came, the water had gone for farming, including the river, dried up completely. Once we could no longer sustain our cattle. Rather than watching them die of thirst, we were forced to slaughter them. On top of this, ongoing conflict made our situation even worse, forcing us to flee before the fighting reached.
0: Thousands of kilometers away from Asia, the impact of extreme weather is still being felt in Hawaii,

0: supply of food to the islands suffered massive damage.
1: Here at Mahiko Farm, and all the mud and everything got destroyed over here. We are not sure how the water got here because it's kind of like we're in a mountain, but when it came 1 a.m. and it hit us really fast.
0: More than 600 farms reported losses worth nearly $40 million, including damage to crops, livestock, and farm equipment. Local farming groups say the real scale of destruction may be even higher, with losses possibly crossing $50 million. For many farmers, recovery has been slow and uncertain. While some parts of the world are battling floods and heavy rain, other regions are facing a different weather. In the United States, multiple states have witnessed major wildfires in recent weeks, as hot, dry, and windy conditions created the perfect environment for fast-spreading fires. In Southern California, a rapidly moving wildfire near Los Angeles has triggered mass evacuations across several communities. The blaze, officially named the Sandy Fire, broke out on the 18th of May near Sally, northwest of downtown Los Angeles. Satellite images showed massive clouds of smoke rising over Los Angeles County as emergency crews rushed to protect nearby communities. Authorities warned that high temperatures, dry conditions, and gusty winds could further intensify the fire. From the United States to Europe now, earlier in May, several parts of Europe also faced spreading wildfires, as dry conditions and strong winds helped flames spread rapidly. In Poland, a large wildfire broke out across forest land, burning nearly 100 hectares. Around 300 firefighters, dozens of emergency vehicles, and water-bombing helicopters were deployed to control the blaze. Authorities said the fire was initially brought under control, but strong winds caused the flames to spread again. Meanwhile, a major forest fire in the Tuscany region forced the evacuation of around 3,000 people. Fire, which started in late April, spread across more than 800 hectares of forest land between the provinces of Lucca and Pisa. Firefighters struggled to contain the blaze as powerful winds continued to fan the flames across Mount Faeta. In late April, Japan also witnessed one of its biggest wildfires in more than three decades. The fires raged across the mountainous Iwate region in northern Japan, burning around 1,600 hectares of forest land. Hundreds of firefighters and more than 1,000 military personnel were deployed, as the blaze continued for 11 days before being brought under control. Scientists warn that many of the extreme weather events seen across the world this year may be driven by a combination of climate change and a possibly strong El Niño. El Niño is a natural climate pattern caused by the unusual warming of surface waters in the central and sea patterns across the globe. A standard El Niño is declared when surface temperatures rise, but a super El Niño happens when temperatures are more than 2 degrees above the average. There is an indication of a super El Niño developing in the Pacific Ocean that poses a severe threat to India, driving extreme heat waves across the subcontinent and threatening to weaken the crucial southwest monsoon. The last Super El Niño occurred in 2015-16, with others in 1997-98 and 1982-83. With global temperatures already rising due to human-induced climate change, scientists fear this could turn into an especially strong El Niño year.
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0: warmest 12-month period on record. And this year we saw many extreme weather events, high impact extreme weather events around the world. And whilst El Nino did have a strong effect on those extreme weather events, many climate studies on these events found that the effect of climate change was much stronger. So we're seeing this situation where climate change is having this huge effect on the likelihood of certain types of extreme weather events, and then El Nino can provide sort of an additional boost to the likelihood or intensity of, say, a heat wave, drought, or extreme precipitation event.
1: Heat waves, floods, storms, and wildfires are no longer isolated incidents. Across continents, extreme weather events are becoming more frequent and harder to predict as global temperatures continue to rise. Is the world prepared for a future of extremes?

0: This is our brand new edition of South India, a daily dynamic show that will capture the pulse of the southern Indian state.
1: It's by blending special stories, stories of the day, breaking alerts and cultural wigglets. 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
4: Where darkness hides behind every corner. Where the truth is stranger than fiction. A show that dives deep into the stories which shock and mystify. The victims, the accused, and the sinister float. Prime Crime is your front row seat to darkness. From the bustling trading floors of Wall Street to the vibrant exchanges of Asian stock markets, We On breaks it down for you to make sense of what's happening. As we reveal the key factors behind events, strategic battles, and the game-changing business decisions that shape the world. We bring you all of this and more on World Business Watch.
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8: The Earth is sending distress signals. Wildfires. Droughts. And melting glaciers. Can we reverse the damage? Explore the harrowing effects of climate change. It's a wake-up call, global emergency. Climate Tracker on We On World is One.
0: This is our brand new edition of South India, a daily dynamic show that will capture the pulse of the southern Indian state.
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Welcome back and thank you for staying with us. This is We on Wild is One. We are glad you're watching. I'm Eric Njoka, the headlines. Pakistan's Army Chief Field Marshal Asim Munir meets Iran President Masoud Pezeshkian in Tehran. Munir also met Iran's Parliament Chief Mohammed Bagher Ghalibaf and discussed the ongoing negotiations with the U.S. to end the war. U.S. Secretary of State Marco Rubio extends an invite on behalf of President Donald Trump for Prime Minister Narendra Modi to visit the White House in the near future. Pakistan's Shehbaz Sharif arrives in Hangzhou for his four-day official visit to China. Vice Governor Zhejiang Province received the Prime Minister at the Hangzhou International Airport upon his arrival. Ukrainian President Volodymyr Zelensky says that Ukraine's military hit a large chemical plant in Russia's Kherson region. This comes a day after 10 people were killed in Luhansk.

Taiwan security chief says that China has deployed more than 100 Navy, Coast Guard and other vessels in regional waters stretching from the Yellow Sea to the South China Sea and Western Pacific. This comes a day after U.S. paused arms

A massive fire breaks out in the capital of the Philippines. Firefighters have been deployed to contain the blaze. Authorities are yet to release information about possible casualties and injuries. The cause of the fire is still under probe. Uganda confirms 3 new Ebola cases, bringing the total number of infections to 5. The authorities set up surveillance and contact tracing efforts to contain. Over 1.5 million pilgrims arrive in Saudi Arabia from outside the kingdom for the upcoming Hajj. According to Saudi authorities, the footfall has exceeded the number of international visitors last year, despite the war in West Asia.

We begin with some breaking news coming from India, and U.S. Secretary of State Marco Rubio is in India. Rubio called on Prime Minister Narendra Modi at the Sevatarth, which houses the Prime Minister's office. The government says Rubio briefed the Prime Minister of India on the sustained progress in India-U.S. bilateral cooperation. This was across including defense, strategic technologies, trade and investment, energy security, connectivity, education, and people-to-people ties. He also shared the U.S. perspective on various regional and global issues, including the situation in West Asia caused by the U.S.-Israeli war in Iran.

0: The government says that Prime Minister Modi reaffirmed India's consistent support for peace efforts and reiterated the call for peaceful resolution of the conflicts through dialogue and diplomacy. Prime Minister Modi also requested Secretary Rubio to convey his warm greetings to the President of the United States and said that he looked forward to their continued exchanges. Rubio also extended an invitation on Trump's behalf, inviting the Prime Minister of India to visit the White House. Let's talk to our Assistant Editor for Foreign Affairs, Sidhant Subbal. Sidhant, the U.S. Secretary of State, Marco Rubio, has begun his four-day visit to India. What's the latest, apart from him paying the Prime Minister of India a visit?
1: Well, yes, the U.S. Secretary of State is shortly going to be at an event here at the U.S. Embassy, and that will be his first public meeting and public statements. He has just short while ago met the Indian Prime Minister. He's invited the Indian Prime Minister, the invite, of course, sent by the U.S. President Donald Trump. And the focus, of course, is on many things. But this visit is happening at a time when the relationship is going through quite a shrill in many ways. And we know that it has been about insults by Donald Trump and tariffs by Donald Trump. So how there can be perhaps the relationship being brought on track, because for the last 20 years, the relationship was on a very positive trajectory. Now, we know that he, of course, meets the Indian External Affairs Minister tomorrow. There will be a press conference as well. And focus, of course, will be as to how both sides can find convergences when they're more thorny issues. In fact, the U.S. Has just issued a statement where the U.S. statement says that the Secretary discussed with the Indian Prime Minister the West Asia situation, and they discussed as to how the focus can be on doubling of the trade, also on trade, defense cooperation. The Quad Foreign Ministers meeting, of course, will be one another aspect of the visit, and the Foreign Ministers meeting takes place on Tuesday. So it will be packed event here in Delhi, whether it is the meeting with the Foreign Minister or whether it's the Quad Foreign Ministers meeting.
0: All right, that is our Assistant Editor for Foreign Affairs giving us a brief on the U.S. Secretary of State Marco Rubio's visit to India. He has already met the Prime Minister of India. He's now headed to the U.S. Embassy in India, where he will be speaking to the press a short while from now. After over a month of relative calm, ominous war clouds are once again looming large over Tehran's skyline. Reports suggest the U.S. is weighing fresh military strikes on Iran. And over the last 24 hours, multiple signs from Washington suggest that a fresh strike is imminent. According to a CBS report, U.S. military and intelligence officials have canceled their Memorial Day weekend plans in a bid to prepare for possible military strikes. The report comes just hours after U.S. President Donald Trump skipped his son Don Jr.'s wedding, saying that it was important for him to remain in Washington. Reports also say Trump has also canceled his plan to spend Memorial Day weekend at his New Jersey golf property, and instead will head back to the White House. More signals of an attack, Deputy Chief of Staff Dan Scavino. In a post on X, Scavino shared a video of B-2 bombers in action. Interestingly, Scavino had shared a similar video of B-2 bombers on February 27th, just a day before the beginning of the U.S.-Israeli strikes on Iran. With war clouds gathering pace, Iran has issued a NOTAM for Iranian airspace, which will be in effect from May 22nd to the 25th. A handful of airports will remain operational, but only for commercial flights from sunrise to sunset. Iran's Revolutionary Guard Corps have also issued a stern warning, promising a firmer response if Washington chooses to resume the war. Speaking to Iranian state media, an IRGC commander said that response to future attacks by Israel and the U.S. will be more forceful, painful, and more intense.

0: All armed forces are ready more than before and are powerfully prepared. If the enemy makes any mistakes, if the enemy miscalculates again, they will respond forcefully and decisively, harder and more painful than before.
1: The resumption of war.

0: war could put the entire Gulf region under renewed threat. Early this week, the IRGC had issued a statement warning that any fresh attack would trigger a wider regional war whose impact would be felt beyond West Asia. Threats of renewed strikes come amid reports that Tehran has outlined a framework for a deal, which includes reopening the Strait of Hormuz. According to a report by news outlet Dropsite, Iran has set certain conditions for a strategic waterway. This includes end of U.S. naval blockade, release of frozen Iranian assets, and compensation for war damages. Further, the Dropsite report says that Tehran is following a two-track deal with the United States. The first is focused on declaring the end of the current war with an agreement over the Iranian nuclear program. According to the report, Iran is committed not to develop nuclear weapons, but in return, it will seek recognition of its nuclear enrichment rights. However, if these talks fail, military options could be back on the table. U.S. Secretary of State Rubio has also said that the U.S. has a plan B in case Tehran refuses to open the Strait of Hormuz and charges tolls in the waterway.
1: We also have to have a plan B. And plan B is, what if Iran refuses to open the straits? What if Iran decides, we refuse to open the straits, we're going to own the straits, and we're going to charge tolls for it? Okay. At that point, something has to be done about it. And I would argue that there are countries represented here today that are more deeply impacted by this than even the United States.
0: Amid the threats of renewed conflict, the U.S. Central Command is also projecting strength and readiness. In multiple posts on X, the CENTCOM has shared images of fighter jets and helicopters aboard the Lincoln in the Arabian Sea. As time runs by, the prospect of new cities seems more imminent than ever.

0: Israeli defense giant Elbit Systems is now deepening its strategic footprint in Europe, and this time it's doing so through Germany's submarine industry. Elbit has signed a memorandum of understanding with ThyssenKrupp Marine Systems, better known as TKMS, the German shipbuilding giant behind some of the world's most advanced submarines. The deal signals a major expansion of Israel-Germany defense cooperation at a time of growing global maritime tensions. TKMS already has deep ties with Israel, including billion-dollar submarine deals with the Israeli Navy. And entering the next phase of partnership, boasting technological strengths and operational experience to build the next generation of maritime wartime systems. The focus will be on advanced naval technologies, underwater capabilities, electronic warfare, and unmanned systems, all critical in today's rapidly evolving security environment. Germany has emerged as one of the biggest customers of Israeli defense technology, from the Arrow-3 missile defense system to Heron drones and Spike anti-tank missiles. As Europe rearms and security threats expand from the Red Sea to the Baltic, this new Elbit TKMS tie-up underscores how Israeli defense firms are becoming central to Europe's military modernization drive. A toxic threat is unfolding as 1,000 residents have been ordered to evacuate after a massive chemical tank at an aerospace manufacturing facility showed signs of possible failure. Authorities warn that the tank could either leak thousands of gallons of highly flammable chemicals or worse, explode, triggering a potential toxic vapor emergency across the area. The crisis is centered in Garden Grove, a Los Angeles suburb home to more than 170,000 people. The malfunctioning tank contains methacrylate, a volatile industrial chemical used in plastics and aerospace manufacturing. Fire crews have been battling the situation since Thursday, using remote-controlled water systems to cool the tanks from a safe distance and prevent a catastrophic failure. Officials say the risk level has spiked after new information from the manufacturing company suggested that the tank may be unstable. Evacuation orders now cover an area housing nearly 40,000 people, though authorities say around 15% of the residents are still refusing to leave. Three emergency shelters have been opened across Garden Grove and Cypress as crews monitor the air for any sign of toxic vapor.
1: We have a tank actively in crisis, for lack of a better word. We've been working very, very hard to mitigate it with both the manufacturing company, their third-party contractor to mitigate these type of incidents, as well as our hazmat teams. While initially we were successful, which is why we allowed people back in their homes last night, unfortunately, this morning we have determined that the tank that is in the biggest crisis is in fact unable to be secured and mitigated in the current information we're getting from the manufacturer.
0: Health officials warn that prolonged exposure to the chemical could cause severe respiratory problems. So far, air quality monitors have not detected any leak, but authorities say the situation remains extremely volatile. For now, Southern California is waiting and watching as first responders race against time to prevent a chemical disaster in the heart of a densely populated urban area. The Trump administration has announced a major shift in America's green card process under the new policy guidance issued by U.S. Citizenship and Immigration Services. Many foreign nationals currently living on temporary visas may now be required to leave the country and complete their green card process from their home nation. For decades, applicants on H-1B work visas, F-1 visas, depended on what is known as adjustment of status. But the administration says temporary visas were never intended to become a direct pathway to permanent residency. The new guidance says only applicants facing extraordinary circumstances may be allowed to remain in the U.S. while their green card applications are processed. Officers will decide who qualifies under those exemptions and exceptions. The move has triggered concerns among immigration lawyers and groups and legal immigrants, especially Indian professionals waiting in long employment-based green card backlogs. Experts estimate nearly 600,000 people already inside the U.S. apply for green cards every year, while more than 1.2 million legal immigrants are currently stuck in long waiting queues. Indian H-1B professionals are expected to be among the hardest hit because Indians dominate the U.S. tech visa system and face some of the world's longest green card wait times. Immigration attorneys say applicants may now have to return to India for consular processing, even after spending years living and working in America. There are also concerns for international students on F1 visas, since the F1 category is not considered a dual intent visa. Officers could scrutinize whether students originally intended to immigrate permanently when they entered the U.S. Legal experts say the memo does not officially change U.S. immigration law, but it significantly changes how immigration officers could use their discretion while reviewing green card applications. Critics argue the policy could create long delays, legal uncertainty, and even family separations if applicants are forced to leave countries. Humanitarian organizations warn that applicants from conflict-hit countries may face even greater difficulties because some U.S. embassies abroad remain shut or offer limited services. Expect the policy to face court challenges, arguing that adjustment of status has been a long-established practice. At the same time, some say long-term immigrants with deep family and economic ties to the U.S. may still have a stronger case under the administration's equities consideration. For now, however, the lack of clarity over implementation has left thousands of visa holders, students, and skilled workers waiting for answers about their future in the United States of America. An alleged assassination plot targeting U.S. President Donald Trump's daughter Ivanka Trump has been foiled. An Iraqi national allegedly trained by him for the 2020 U.S. drone strike that killed Iranian commander Qasem Soleimani. To multiple media reports, the suspect is a 32-year-old Iraqi national identified as Mohammed Bakir Saad Dawood al-Saad. Investigators say he was trained by Iran's Revolutionary Guard Corps, or the IRGC, and had links to the Iran-backed militia Kataib Hezbollah. Officials say the suspect wanted to avenge

0: the 2020 U.S. drone strike in Baghdad that killed top Iranian military commander Qasem Soleimani, an operation carried out during Donald Trump's presidency. Reports claim al-Saadi considered Soleimani his mentor and had vowed revenge against the Trump family. According to investigators, the suspect allegedly gathered blueprints and surveillance details related to Ivanka Trump's residence in Florida. Accused of attacks targeting American and Jewish interests across Europe. The suspect was reportedly arrested in Turkey early this month before being extradited to the U.S. He is now facing terrorism-related charges in a federal court. U.S. officials have not publicly commented on the full extent of the alleged plot, but the case is expected to intensify tensions between Washington and Tehran amid already strained relations in the region. The alleged plot has once again highlighted concerns over Iran-linked proxy networks and threats against high-profile American figures linked to past U.S. military operations in West Asia. In a sport at this hour, it's officially the end of an era in English football. Manchester City have confirmed that manager Pep Guardiola will step down from his position at the end of the season, bringing down the curtains on one of the most successful stints in English football history. Earlier this week, it was widely reported that the Spaniard has made the decision to end his tenure despite having 1 year left on his contract. Pep Guardiola had a clause in his deal which allows him to leave at the end of the ongoing campaign, which he decided to activate. This means Sunday's home game against Aston Villa will be his final match in charge. Although he's working for the City Football Group as a global ambassador, the FA Cup triumph last Saturday was Guardiola's 20th trophy in an incredible 10-year spell at City. Man City completed a league and FA Cup double this season. Hopes of a domestic treble ended on Tuesday when City's 1-1 draw at Bournemouth made Arsenal Premier League champions. Guardiola joined the Manchester club in the summer of 2016 to one of the best sides in Europe that was consistently challenging for trophies. The highlight of his spell will be the treble winning season in 2022-2023, in which City won the Premier League, Champions League and FA Cup. Also, the 2017 and 2018 season, and City not only became the first team to reach 100 points in a Premier League season, they also set the record for the most goals scored in a campaign with 106. But his 6 Premier League titles is also an extraordinary achievement. Only the legendary Alex Ferguson won more Premier League titles as a manager.
1: And what a time we have had together. Don't ask me the reasons I'm leaving. There is no reason. But deep inside, I know it's my time. Nothing is eternal. If it was, feeling, the people, the memories, the love for my Manchester City. We work, and we suffer, we fought, and we did things our own way.
0: As his successor goes, former Chelsea boss Enzo Maresca is a front-runner. The Italian was sacked as Chelsea manager in January and has previously worked as Guardiola's assistant. And finally, more than 1 million Muslims have gathered in the holy city of Mecca for the annual Hajj pilgrimage. The pilgrimage this year is taking place in the shadow of the Middle East war. Thank you for watching. We'll leave you this report.

0: every corner. Where the truth is stranger than fiction. A show that dives deep into the stories which shock and mystify. The victims, the accused, and the sinister plot. Prime Crime is your front row seat to darkness.
1: The Earth is sending distress signals. Wildfires, droughts, and melting glaciers. Can we reverse the damage? Explore the harrowing effects of climate change. It's a wake-up call, global emergency. 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
0: From the bustling trading floors of Wall Street to the vibrant exchanges of Asian stock markets, WEON breaks it down for you to make sense of what's happening. As we reveal the key factors behind events, strategic battles, and the game-changing business decisions that shape the world. We bring you all of this and more on World Business Watch.
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0: In-depth coverage of global issues broken down into facts, figures, and simple words. 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Because we believe in decoding the real picture for you. 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Watch WEON Wide Angle at these times on WEON World is One. Where darkness hides behind every corner. Where the truth is stranger than fiction. A show that dives deep into the stories which shock and mystify. The victims, the accused, and the sinister plot. Prime Crime is your front row seat to darkness.
1: The Earth is sending distress signals. Wildfires, droughts, and melting glaciers. Can we reverse the damage? Explore the

0: Hi, I'm Miraj and you are watching Tech It Out. Now, technology is inanimate. No matter how lifelike that AI chatbot seems to you, its personality and for that matter, even its prejudices are just products of the data that we've trained it on. Now, AI is not good or bad. In this episode, we'll show you how technology amplifies our capabilities. That could be to build a warfare drone or to bring it down. It could be to take away jobs to raise profit or do those jobs where there are no people to do them, to help cyber criminals or to protect systems from them. But finally, and most surprisingly, to create humanoids to manufacture things in factories, but also to act as Buddhist monks. That and more coming up in this episode of Tech It Out. In one of the most bizarre stories that we've seen of late, a short robot by the name of Gabby was initiated into monkhood at Seoul's Jogye Temple. So this robot landed up, it wore a robe, it was even given a rosary, and later at the Lantern Festival, humanoid monks joined the devotees on Seoul streets. Faiths around the world are trying to appeal to the younger generation, and perhaps this is their way of, you know, attracting youngsters into the flock. Whatever it is, here's the story. Have a look.
1: Inside a Seoul temple courtyard, tradition is walking alongside something it has never seen before, humanoid robots, now stepping into the role of Buddhist monks. It all began at Jogye Temple in Seoul, where a 130-centimeter tall robot monk named Gabby made its official debut. The robot stood before Buddhist monks, bowed, folded its hand.
2: I'd only ever seen named Gabby in the news, so it was really fascinating to see it in person, and I wish to see it again at the next Lotus Lantern Parade. Also, seeing Buddhism embrace this kind of new technology made me think that it's truly a very tolerant religion.
1: Gabby is part of a small group of robot monks, including Seok, Mohi, and Nisa, all designed to take part in religious and cultural events. These 130-centimeter tall humanoids are built to mimic human motions with precision, from bowing in prayer to joining palms in greeting. They are programmed to reflect traditional monastic behavior. The experiment then moved from temple grounds to city streets. The robot monks joined the annual Lotus Lantern Festival in Seoul, a celebration of the upcoming birthday of the Buddha. The event, known as Yon Dyung Ho, is listed on UNESCO's Intangible Cultural Heritage of Humanity. For about 40 minutes, the robot monks moved through the parade route, waving to crowds and gesturing with folded hands in greeting. Around them, thousands of human participants carried traditional lanterns, filling the streets of Seoul with light and color. But it was the presence of machines in monastic robes that stood out most.
3: 오늘 로봇을 봤는데 되게 I saw a robot monk for the first time today and it was really fascinating. My son also loved it. I appreciate Buddhism in its traditional form, but I hope more robot related initiatives are introduced in the future so that more people can take it
1: and thought provoking.
4: 저희 사회에서 곳곳에서
5: I'm seeing robots and AI working alongside people all over society. Buddhism is about embracing and accepting everything, so I thought why not include robots in our parade?
1: As humanoid robots enter sacred and cultural spaces, the question now goes beyond innovation. Is this simply a symbolic experiment in technology and faith, or the beginning of a new era where machines take on roles once reserved only for human beings?
0: So here's a question. Did you have any cybersecurity concerns in 2006? And most importantly, could you have foreseen a scenario as it exists today? I spoke to Darshan Shantamurthy. He set up CISA, which is a payment card investigator. These are the companies that go in to investigate every time there's a payment card fraud. One of the few companies in India that is accredited to do so. In 2006, he spent 20 years in the business and he's giving us a bird's eye view of how the cybersecurity landscape has changed over the last two decades. Have a look.

0: India's digital payments boom has transformed the way money moves. From street vendors to large retail chains, from small businesses to major corporations, millions of transactions now take place in real time every single day. Banks, fintech platforms, payment gateways, and large enterprises have to now handle enormous volumes of sensitive financial data around the clock. But the faster money moves, the more attractive the system becomes for cyber criminals. Every time you scan a QR code, make an online payment, swipe your card, every time money is transferred digitally, sensitive data travels with it. 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Now, protecting that data is the job of payment security. It's an entire industry built around the rules, the technology, the audits, and the investigation of payment fraud. Only a handful of companies are certified by the Payment Card Industry Security Standards Council to investigate payment card fraud. One of them is CISA. Now, Mr. Darshan Shantamurthy is the founder, chief executive and chairman of CISA. 20 years back when you started CISA, did you foresee a scenario like you have today?
1: We knew that the payments would become ubiquitous. So the trend was very obvious, but we didn't know that it would take off in such a big way. Especially India.
0: I think that surprised the entire world, in fact, how quickly we've seemed to have adopted this. In many payment fraud cases, the problem doesn't always begin with a malicious link. It could be a stolen credentials or misused access inside an organization. Once they get access to a network, intruders often try to move deeper into critical systems, seeking higher privileges and greater control. So obviously, I'm assuming that CISA is digitally extremely secure, but if you were running some other kind of startup, what is the cyber threat that would keep you up at night?
1: I think, first of all, one of the key things is you need to have multiple, what we call as a defense in depth, right? I mean, you just can't be happy with just one layer of security. An enterprise to defend has to get everything right, whereas an intruder has to get only one thing right in order to penetrate the network. So it's kind of a level playing field when you have to defend a particular network.
0: Right.
1: So having said that, I think one of the key things that we would definitely be very cautious about the identity of super users at the end of the day, right? Because once you get an identity of a super user, you literally can navigate into any part of the organization. So these are users who typically have a lot more power. So typically when it happens, when you see in breaches,
0: right.
1: Intruders generally enter as a basic user and try to go up the administrative privileges. And go into be a super administrator. And when you are a super user, you literally can get a free access to the environment.
0: Right. Experts warn that when quantum machines become a reality and reach scale, they will render most of the encryption systems in use around the world today obsolete. The industry calls this a Q-day.
2: Quantum computing. Now, it's beyond the purview of this program to really get into how that's going to change things. Suffice to say that it's basically going to upend all our encryption across the board. Now, what are your thoughts about that and this Q day, the day that that's going to happen, which seems to be this vague day sometime in the future? Do you see that happening?
1: The only difference in a Y2K and a Q day is that the day was known for Y2K. And
0: right.
1: Q day can be tomorrow, can be 3 years from now, can
0: exactly.
1: be 5 years from now. So that's anyone's guess. But the kind of pace at which things are moving with quantum,
0: right.
1: I think it's only a matter of time. The store now and harvest later threat, which typically is one threat which is being spoken about, which
0: right.
1: is what people say is that you kind of store all this encrypted data
0: right.
1: and then decrypt it later when quantum capability has come to light, can expose a lot of information.
0: As AI systems, autonomous agents, and connected machines become more ubiquitous, the battle between digital convenience and fraud is only going to intensify.
2: So now you've been doing this for 20 years. You have been doing specifically cybersecurity. Now, does this experience over the last 20 years give you a window, or is it too amorphous? Is there any way to know what the world will look like in 10 years when it comes to cyber threats?
1: One of the key things that I would definitely be looking at is agents and humanoid, AI systems playing a very, very big role as we go forward. We already have a hardware security lab And we are
2: very forward-looking
1: and trying to build security around humanoid robots. Yeah.
0: Cybersecurity threats may be growing more sophisticated, but many fraud attempts still exploit human behavior rather than just technology infrastructure. What is your safety checklist for an individual when it comes to their digital security, when it comes to swiping a card or, you know, making online payments? Do you have a personal checklist that you follow that we could sort of, that you could tell our viewers?
1: You need to pause before you do anything. You know, you get a call, you need to click a share a OTP or share anything of that kind. That's one of the reasons why even the UPI payments are being thought of at least stalling for an hour. Because it's just being circumspect of everything that is happening around. We live in a very interconnected world.
2: Yes.
1: And we just have to use our common sense.
2: I wasn't expecting that. Pause. Like, don't do things on automatic pilot. Take a moment and think about what you're doing. That's good advice. I think a lot of us are quite complacent about this and we do a lot of stuff without thinking about it. But there really is no room for complacency when it comes to our digital security and our financial security. For many decades, farmers in the US have faced one critical problem. There just aren't enough hands to go around. Now, technology has been deployed. Agriculture has got more machined, right from sowing to threshing to harvesting. But there is one job apparently that only the human eye could accomplish, and that is to distinguish a weed from the crop. Now, AI to the rescue. Lasers guided by AI are analyzing thousands of crops at a time and weeding out the weeds, so to speak. Have a look.
3: On a research farm in New Jersey, lasers are now being used to kill weeds. The machine built by US company Carbon Robotics uses cameras, AI and high-powered lasers to identify and destroy unwanted plants.
4: So this would be the G2 laser weeder from Carbon Robotics. We have four modules here with two lasers on each module killing weeds while driving through fields. Predict camera out here. Two targeting cameras as well as the lasers in the back end, and then the LED lights around there so we can run 24 hours a day. And then inside each module, which is here, is two NVIDIA GPUs.
3: Can't tell the difference between a weed and a crop that the farmer wants to keep. The system works by scanning crops in real time, analyzing thousands of plants every second.
5: To help us here in this mission. And let me begin, and I don't think our folks will be offended if I do this. I always begin by recognizing and thanking locally employed staff. If you're here, I just want you to know you are an important part of our family. We could not do our job without you. They really are. I mean, they are the institutional memory. You know, our folks, as you know, rotate every 2 or 3 years. We come and go. We go back. We go back to D.C. They go to other places. They move on to other assignments. But every time a new officer comes in, every time someone new comes in, it is that institutional memory of the locally employed staff that allows us to avoid the early pitfalls, learn from the past, and hit the ground running. And so we're grateful to all of you for what you do. I want to comment about two things. First, about this building. I'm glad to be here. I believe in my I know that in my year and a half as Secretary of State, it's the first new building that I get a chance to cut the ribbon on or inaugurate. So, and obviously this facility, because of all the upgrades it provides us, it makes it easier for you to do the job. But I think, as Ambassador Gore outlined a moment ago, the building stands as more than just brick and mortar. It's more than just the structure. It is, I hope, a sign of our commitment to this important relationship between the United States and India. It is this relationship between our two countries is at the cornerstone of our approach to the Indo-Pacific. A lot of people aren't aware of this, but I was sworn in as Secretary of State on Tuesday after the inauguration. Within the hour, I was at the State Department, spoke briefly, as is tradition, in the lobby of that building to our staff, and then went immediately upstairs to the 8th floor. And my very first meeting officially as Secretary of State, was a meeting of the Quad. And we were going to renew that. We did it again last year in a different setting, and we chose to do it here. We wanted to do it here, not just because of our commitment to that structure of work, but also as a tangible sign of what an important role India plays in the United States and in our posture and in our approach to the Indo-Pacific. And anchoring that is the relationship between the president and the prime minister. It's a personal relationship that dates back to the first administration when the president had a chance to visit here, and it is carried over into this second administration, and you can just see the connection between them, and I think that's incredibly important. It is. The connection between leaders is incredibly important. These are two very serious leaders that are focused not just on the short term, but on the long term. And so I think that that is important to note, because it's a key part of the foundation of the relationship between our countries. And just in the past year, we've seen this partnership deepen in ways that don't often make headlines or aren't splashy, but are important and real and tangible and enduring. We've expanded commercial ties now with more than $20 billion in investments. $20 billion in investments from Indian companies. We've deepened a security partnership through military exercises in the Indo-Pacific. And of course, as part of that, we recognize that an orderly and a secure consular system is vital to solidifying this important relationship. That's why we're introducing a new America First visa scheduling tool that prioritizes business professionals that strengthen these ties. But the facility, as I said, is not just for those that are applying for visas. It's also for you, the Americans who work here, the men and women of this mission who are at the front lines every single day of advancing America's national interest and in America's national security. So it's an honor, really, to be here today. I wanted to keep this brief because it's hot. It's hot. Although it's not humid. Like, I'm from Miami. There's a humid hot, and then there's this hot. But it's like, what time is it? It should be getting cooling off by now. So I don't want to keep you here much longer than you need to be. But I want to say one thing. This facility saved Americans money because it's going to make us more efficient. It's going to allow us to do the work we have to do anyways, but allow us to do it more accurately, faster, and in a more efficient way. And so this is very important. And again, I want to close by thanking the team here at the U.S. Embassy for your hard work, for your professionalism, for your patriotism. The work you do benefits your country and benefits Americans that are here and ultimately Americans back home and across the globe. And it is at the cornerstone of this important partnership between us and India, which, as I said, is an incredibly important one. And it's the reason why I'm here in this visit, to reaffirm those ties, to build upon them. And we think in the months ahead, we're going to have even more exciting and new announcements to make.

All right, so that is the U.S. Secretary of State Marco Rubio. He's in right now. He's in New Delhi. He's just inaugurated

on behalf of President Donald Trump to the Prime Minister of India to visit the White House in the near future. The top U.S. diplomat is scheduled to hold wide-ranging talks with External Affairs Minister Dr. S. Jaishankar, in addition to attending a meeting of the Quad Foreign Ministers in New Delhi. That meeting will be held on Tuesday. The U.S. State Secretary arrived in Kolkata earlier today. Mother House, the headquarters of St. Teresa's Missionaries of Charity, before flying to New Delhi. The visit assumed significance amid growing strategic convergence between the two countries and comes ahead of the upcoming Quad Foreign Ministers meeting, which is scheduled, like I said, on Tuesday. Rubio is the first visit by a top American diplomat to the Eastern Metropolis in 14 years. Now, Rubio is also scheduled to meet the ministers who will be taking part in the Quad Summit today. Apart from Delhi, Rubio will travel to Agra and Jaipur. A toxic threat is unfolding in Southern California. 40,000 residents have been ordered to evacuate after a massive chemical tank at an aerospace manufacturing facility showed signs of possible failure. Authorities warned that the tank could either leak tons of highly flammable chemicals or, worse, explode, triggering a potential toxic vapor emergency across the area.

0: Well, I'll just have to start from the top here. A toxic threat is unfolding in Southern California. 40,000 residents have been ordered to evacuate after a massive chemical tank at an aerospace manufacturing facility showed signs of fire, which is warned that the tank could either leak thousands of gallons of highly flammable chemicals or worse, explode, triggering a potential toxic vapor emergency across the area. The crisis is centered in Garden Grove, a Los Angeles suburb home to more than 170,000 people. The malfunctioning tank contains methyl methacrylate, a volatile industrial chemical used in plastics and aerospace manufacturing. Fire crews have been battling the situation since Thursday, using remote-controlled water systems to cool the tanks from a safe distance and prevent a catastrophic failure. Officials say the risk level has spiked after new information from a manufacturing company suggested that the tank was becoming increasingly unstable. Evacuation orders now cover an area housing nearly 40,000 people. The authorities say around 15% of the residents are still refusing to leave. Three emergency shelters have been opened across Garden Grove and Cypress as crews monitor the air of any toxic vapor.
1: We have a tank that is actively in crisis, for lack of a better word. We've been working very, very hard to mitigate it with both the manufacturing company, their third-party contractor to mitigate these type of incidents, as well as our hazmat teams. While initially we were successful, which is why we allowed people back in their homes last night, unfortunately, this morning we have determined that the tank that is in the biggest crisis is in fact unable to be secured and mitigated in the current information we're getting from the manufacturer.
0: Health officials warned that prolonged exposure to the chemical could cause severe respiratory problems. So far, air quality monitors have not detected any leak, but authorities say it is volatile. For now, Southern California is waiting and watching as first responders race against time to prevent a chemical disaster in the heart of a densely populated urban area. Thank you for watching. Do stay with us. This is We on Wild as One.
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1: Where darkness hides behind every corner. Where the truth is stranger than fiction. A show that dives deep into the stories which shock and mystify. The victims, the accused, and the sinister float. Prime Crime is your front row seat to darkness. From the bustling trading floors of Wall Street to the vibrant exchanges of Asian stock markets, WeOn breaks it down for you to make sense of what's happening. As we reveal the key factors behind events, strategic battles, and the game-changing business decisions that shape the world. We bring you all of this and more on World Business Watch.
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1: Where darkness hides behind every corner. Where the truth is stranger than fiction. A show that dives deep into the stories which shock and mystify.

the victims, the accused, and the sinister float. Crime Crime is your front row seat to darkness. From the bustling trading floors of Wall Street to the vibrant exchanges of Asian stock markets, we on Breaks It Down for you to make sense.

Welcome back and thank you for staying with us. We are live on We on Wild is One, American Joker, the headlines. While inaugurating a new section of the U.S. Embassy in New Delhi, Secretary Marco Rubio says that India-U.S. ties are the cornerstone of the Indo-Pacific, and he lauds the personal relationship between President Trump and Prime Minister Modi.

During his meeting with Pakistan's army chief Asim Munir, Iran's parliament speaker Mohammad Bagher Ghalibaf says that Iran will not compromise on its rights and that the Iranian armed forces have rebuilt themselves during the truce.

Pakistan Prime Minister Shehbaz Sharif arrives in Hangzhou for his four-day official visit to China. Vice Governor of Zhejiang Province receives the Prime Minister at the international airport. Russian officials say that the drone strike on a student dormitory has risen to 12. The attack took place on Friday in a Russian-occupied Ukrainian town in the Luhansk region. Ukraine denies targeting civilians and says it hit a Russian drone unit. Israel issues evacuation orders to the residents of 10 Lebanese villages, warning them that strikes were imminent. The villages mentioned lie both to the north and the south of the Litani River in southern Lebanon. A massive fire breaks out in the capital of the Philippines. Firefighters have been deployed to contain the blaze. Authorities are yet to release information about possible casualties and injuries. The cause of the fire is still under probe.

U.S. Secretary in India on a high-level diplomatic visit after visiting Kolkata. He visited national capital New Delhi, met Prime Minister Narendra Modi. His visit to India comes at a sensitive time in the U.S.-India ties. After a short Kolkata visit, Rubio arrived in New Delhi, where he was received by Additional Secretary Nagaraj Naidu. Trump's top diplomat met India's Prime Minister at the Selva in New Delhi. External Affairs Minister S. Jaishankar and NSA Ajit Doval are also part of the meeting. High-stakes talks focused on shoring up U.S.-India cooperation across security, trade and tech, with U.S. calling India a vital partner. After the meeting, the Prime Minister of India put out a post on X saying,

0: that the discussions also focused on issues related to global peace and security, where Rubio shared his views about the situation in West Asia. The Prime Minister of India also reaffirmed India's support for peace efforts. After the meeting, Rubio also delivered remarks at a U.S. Embassy Support Annex building dedication ceremony. Rubio, in his remarks, mentioned that the building is a sign of commitment cooperation between the two nations.
1: I think, as Ambassador Gore outlined a moment ago, the building stands as more than just brick and mortar. It's more than just the structure. It is, I hope, a sign of our commitment to this important relationship between the United States and India. It is this relationship between our two countries is at the cornerstone of our approach to the Indo-Pacific.
0: Earlier, after attending NATO talks in Sweden, Rubio arrived in Kolkata in West Bengal, where he was received by U.S. Ambassador to India, Sanjay Gore. He and his wife then visited Mother Teresa's Missionaries in Charity, founded by Mother Teresa, the Catholic congregation, and the destitute. Tribute at the tomb of the Nobel laureate, who was a saint by Pope John Paul II. Rubio also toured the place where she lived and worked. In a social media post, Rubio said that he was honored to visit the Missionaries of Charity and pay homage to Mother Teresa's legacy and see the living example of the Catholic faith in action. The secretary also visited a children's home, Nirmala Sishu Bhavan, run by the Missionaries of Charity in the city. Ahead of his visit, Rubio said the U.S. is ready to sell in India as much energy as it is willing. Described India as a great ally and partner. Rubio's remarks are part of a broader effort by Washington to reassure India at a time when both sides are trying to manage new strategic and political differences. Let's now talk to our assistant editor for foreign affairs, Sidhant Simbol. He's now joining us live from New Delhi. Sidhant, the Secretary of State has just inaugurated a complex at the U.S. Embassy in New Delhi. I understand you are at the U.S. Embassy in New Delhi. What's the itinerary for the Secretary of State in the coming 2 days?
2: Well, I'm standing at the same location where the U.S. Secretary of State inaugurated this very building behind consular processes. This was his first public since landing in India day one today. And of course, it was packed both in Kolkata and here in Delhi. In fact, he came to this location from meeting the Indian Prime Minister Narendra Modi. And the readouts by both India and the U.S. are out with focus on the following things. First, of course, the American side has invited the Indian Prime Minister Narendra Modi to visit U.S. But the big question is that technically on reciprocity, it is Donald Trump's turn to come to India, given the fact that the Indian Prime Minister has been to United States in February of last year. The second, of course, is on the West Asia crisis, a crisis which has a bearing and impact globally, with the global South being impacted by the inflationary pressure. Now, of course, there are questions across the world over American strikes that led to the cascading process that ultimately right now stands closure of Hormuz in many ways. And that, of course, raises the questions over its impact on the global food, fuel and energy prices. The third, of course, is on the bilateral aspect, the India-U.S. relationship. It looks like the relationship is at its worst in over 20 years. And the focus remains as to how this visit can essentially help in making sure that the relationship can come back on the track. So far, of course, we know that this visit will have several elements, including the U.S. Secretary of State traveling to Agra and Jaipur. He holds meeting with the Indian External Affairs Minister, Dr. S. Jaishankar, on Sunday. There will be a press briefing thereafter. And the final day, that's Tuesday, we will see the Quad Foreign Ministers meeting. Quad, of course, started with fanfare, but a lot of questions

0: today with no summit happening last year and questions over summits happening or whether it's materializing this year is something that everyone is keen to know. Now, we also know that Quad's focus has been on the Indo-Pacific, but there has been increased engagement between United States and China, and its impact on Quad, on the global geopolitics, is something that is being clearly noticed or, of course, studied as well. But here, an important visit of the U.S. Secretary of State Marco Rubio to India, which of course is the big story, and of course its impact on the India-U.S. relationship.
1: Very briefly, now that we are talking about the importance of the state visit by the state secretary, he said that this is his first visit to India as a U.S. state secretary. He chose four areas to visit, that is Kolkata, just said New Delhi and Jaipur, and also reasons of his visit to these four areas.
0: Well, the significance here in Delhi is, of course, it's the political capital. He had meeting with the Prime Minister, the call-in with the Prime Minister. He holds meeting with the Indian External Affairs Minister, the Quad Foreign Minister. So, essentially, the big political focus. Kolkata, of course, focus on essentially his visit to the tomb of Mother Teresa, paying his homage here, there. And now, Agra and Jaipur, of course, is part of the famous golden triangle of tourism. And that primarily is part of... perhaps to use the phrase sightseeing here in India, going to Taj Mahal and going to the cultural capital of India, Jaipur, is something that is on the agenda of many tourists coming to India. And in this case, it's the U.S. Secretary of State. So that, of course, a very heavy visit, a visit that can have implications on the relationship and perhaps give direction to the relationship at a time when the gains of last 20 years have been essentially seen a reversal because of Donald Trump's insults and tariffs on India.
1: That is our assistant editor for Foreign Affairs, Sidhan Sibol, at the U.S. Embassy in New Delhi. Thank you, Sidhan. Pakistan Prime Minister Shehbaz Sharif is in China for a four-day visit. His high-stakes visit to the country comes after U.S. President Donald Trump and Russian President Vladimir Putin visited China and held talks with President Xi Jinping. Upon Prime Minister Sharif's moment, reports suggest that the U.S. is weighing fresh military strikes on Iran. Amid the war clouds, hectic diplomatic parleys are also underway in West Asia for a peace deal between Washington and Tehran. Pakistan Army Chief Asim Munir is in Iran, where he met and helped with Iranian Foreign Minister Abbas Araghchi. Reports say Munir's visit could lead to a draft agreement on a possible peace deal between Iran and the U.S. Earlier, U.S. Secretary of State Marco Rubio had also expressed hope that Munir's visit could advance progress in talks with Iran. While China is not an active player in the West Asia war, it is among the biggest covert backers of the Iranian regime and offers a critical lifeline to the Iranian economy. Before his high-stakes summit with Xi, President acknowledged China's covert influence and expressed hope that Beijing would use its influence over Tehran to help reach a more lasting ceasefire. In the last fortnight, China has emerged as a diplomacy with both Trump and Putin meeting Chinese President Xi Jinping. Beijing's ties with Islamabad have also grown stronger over the years. And with Pakistan emerging as the mediator of choice, Beijing's invisible hand in negotiations or talks and a peace deal cannot be denied. Pakistan's Foreign Office has confirmed that the Iran war will be discussed during Sharif's meetings in Beijing. Sharif's visit also coincides with the 75th anniversary of diplomatic relations between the two countries. According to a statement by the Pakistan Prime Minister's office, Sharif will engage with Chinese business leaders, promote cooperation between the two sides for the second phase of China-Pakistan Economic Corridor and exchange agreements on several issues. 90, making it the country's deadliest attack in 17 years. The blast happened on Friday evening at the Liushu coal mine in Shanxi province, which is one of China's major coal-producing regions. According to officials, 247 workers were working underground when the explosion struck.

0: Rescue efforts are underway to save trapped workers, while 123 workers have been hospitalized for treatment, four of them remain in critical condition. Officials say levels of carbon monoxide inside the mine exceeded safety limits following the explosion. One survivor, an injured miner, said there was a puff of smoke and he smelled sulfur. President Xi Jinping has called for what he described as an all-out effort to treat the injured and rescue those still trapped underground. He has also ordered authorities to investigate the cause of the explosion and hold those responsible accountable under the law. More than 750 rescue and medical personnel are deployed to the area as crews continue to search for survivors. According to state media, a company official connected to the mine has been taken into custody. The coal mine operator was reportedly fined twice last year over safety violations. Following the explosion, the Chinese government has ordered a nationwide crackdown on illegal mining activities. State media reported that the relevant authorities have been asked to investigate and take action against concealed mining and illegal subcontracting or transfer of contracts. Despite improvements in mining safety in recent decades, accidents remain common in China's coal industry. This is China's worst mining disaster since 2009, when a mine explosion in Heilongjiang province killed 108 people. And for more details, our correspondent Wang Yan has sent us this report from Beijing.
1: The cause of the accident must be thoroughly investigated. Accountability shall be strictly pursued in accordance with the law. Xi Jinping emphasized that all regions and departments must learn lessons from the accident. Always keep a tight grip on work safety, conduct in-depth investigations and rectification of various potential risks, and resolutely prevent and curb the occurrence of major and extremely serious accidents. As the flood season is currently underway, it is necessary to strengthen emergency duty, earnestly do a good job in flood control and disaster relief, and effectively safeguard the lives and property of the people.
0: Bangladesh's Home Minister Salahuddin Ahmed says that the government is pursuing legal and diplomatic channel order situation for Sheikh Hasina's extradition as a result of the Ministry of Foreign Affairs under the existing extradition treaty framework. Replying to a question on India's Citizenship Amendment Act and the National Disaster Registrar of Citizens in Assam, Ahmed described both issues as India's internal matters. Bangladesh's former Prime Minister Sheikh Hasina has been living in India since August 2024 after her Awami League government was toppled following a student-led uprising. The subsequent interim administration led by Muhammad Yunus banned the Awami League through an executive order and initiated proceedings against Hasina in Bangladesh's reconstituted International Crimes Tribunal. Hasina was later sentenced to death in absentia, experts saying that the deadline for verdict has expired. In recent interviews with some Indian media, Hasina said she hoped to return to Bangladesh very soon with her head held high. This as she criticized the current political leadership in Bangladesh of alleged democratic backsliding and warned of rising anti-India rhetoric in Bangladesh. An encounter between security forces and terrorists is currently underway in the Gambir Mogan area of the Rajouri district in Jammu and Kashmir. The social media post, the 16th Corps of the Indian Army, has confirmed the encounter. According to officials, the Indian Army, along with the Jammu and Kashmir Police and the CRPF, launched a massive cordon and search operation in the area at around 11:30 a.m. This was after they received specific intelligence regarding the movement of at least 2 to 3 Pakistani terrorists in the area. During the coordinated search operation, the terrorists reportedly opened fire on the advancing troops, triggering a fierce gunfight. Security forces retaliated swiftly, leading to an encounter in the forested area. The operation comes amid heightened counter-infiltration measures along the line of control and the international border in Jammu and Kashmir. Security agencies have intensified surveillance across higher reaches amid reports of increased infiltration attempts from across the border. Early this month, an intruder was killed during a failed infiltration bid along the LOC in the Jammu division. As snow begins to melt in the upper reaches of Kashmir, several

0: Traditional infiltration routes used by terrorists are reopening. This has prompted security forces to remain on a high alert across border districts. And for the latest, our senior special correspondent Idris Lone reports from Srinagar.
1: Encounter has started between security forces and terrorists in the Rajouri district division. Security forces had a tip-off about the presence of 2 to 3 Pakistani terrorists in the area, after which a cordon and search operation was launched. And during the search operation, terrorists fired on security forces, resulting in a gun battle. Security forces have now brought in more deployment, which includes Indian Army, Jammu and Kashmir Police and paramilitary forces. They are hoping that all the sites are completely covered and all the terrorists who are holed up at the operation site are neutralized as soon as possible. With video journalist Feroz Idris Sloan for Vyond World is One.
0: The 79th Cannes Film Festival has announced the winner. Uncertain Regard section, that is the United Nations Certain Regard, known for spotlighting bold and original storytelling from around the world. This year, Austrian filmmaker Sandra Wallner took home the top prize for her emotional drama titled Every Time. It's a film that explores grief and family relationships with a quiet, intimate touch. On the main competition, it often grabs the biggest headlines. Uncertain Regard has long been seen as a launchpad for exciting filmmakers and fresh voices in cinema. Over the years, the section has featured directors like Sofia Coppola, Hirokazu Horeeda, and Christian Mungiu. Accepting the award, Sandra Wallner spoke about the importance of protecting personal and unusual stories and deep that stay with audiences long after the credits roll.
2: I think in a time we really are surrounded a lot by, where technical terms or AI is used a lot to produce the same of the same because we don't want to take risks or because it's easier. I honestly would like to hold on to those quirky, weird thoughts that maybe don't make sense in the beginning, but hopefully stay with you maybe a little longer. I think I've said it all. Thank you so much.
0: The jury prize went to Elephants in the Fog, marking a major moment for Nepalese cinema. Directed by Abhinash Bikram Shah, the film during the ceremony, turning the win into a celebration of teamwork and visibility at one of cinema's biggest festivals. The French feature, Iron Boy, received the special jury prize, adding another big moment for animation at this year's festival. Meanwhile, stars Marina Du Tavira, Daniela Marie Navarro, and Mary Angel Villegas jointly won the Best Actress Award. This was for their performances in Forever Your Maternal Animal, which is a drama set in Costa Rica. The Best Actor Award went to Bradley Fiomona Dembeaset of Congo Boy. It's a coming-of-age drama set against the backdrop of civil war in the Central African Republic. The film follows a teenager chasing his dream of becoming a musician, despite the violence. And that's the latest at this hour. Thank you for watching. Do stay with us. This is Vyond World as One.
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6: Where darkness hides behind every corner. Where the truth is stranger than fiction. A show that dives deep into the stories which shock and mystify. The victims, the accused, and the sinister plot. Prime Crime is your front row seat to darkness.
7: From the bustling trading floors of Wall Street to the vibrant exchanges of Asian stock markets, WeOn breaks it down for you to make sense of what's happening. As we reveal the key factors behind events, strategic battles, and the game-changing business decisions that shape the world. We bring you all of this and more on World Business Watch.
8: Campaigns, elections, alliances, controversies, and power play. 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A dedicated show with varied perspectives. Expert take

0: Ladies and gentlemen, may I please have your attention? Please have your tickets in hand before you board the plane. Thank you.
1: Hello and welcome. I'm Johan Castell and you're watching Wings. On the show today, we look at unique fishing festivals from Kashmir in India's north to Tamil Nadu in the south. Also, how to get around the Andaman and Nicobar Islands as new development is set to reach this remote archipelago. Then we go to Japan to look at a different side of Japanese culture. Let's start. Centuries-old fishing traditions are once again bringing communities together in Kashmir and Tamil Nadu. While one festival focuses on preserving centuries-old springs, the other marks the arrival of summer and the start of the agricultural cycle. Here's a look at two unique fishing traditions, keeping culture and community alive across India.
2: Across two very different landscapes of India, the fresh water temple tanks of Tamil Nadu, age-old fishing festivals are drawing thousands of people together in a celebration of tradition, community and nature. In South Kashmir's Kazikund, hundreds of villagers stepped into the waters of the historic Panzat Spring, located in Panzat village, carrying wicker baskets and fishing nets as part of a nearly 400-year-old annual fishing festival. The name Panzat is believed to have originated from Panchhat, meaning 500, a reference to the legendary 500 springs that once flowed through the area. Men, women, children and the elderly spread across the spring, scooping fish from the water while simultaneously clearing weeds, silt and debris from the water body. The spring is considered the lifeline of the region as it provides drinking water and irrigates orchards and paddy fields in the Kazikund belt. The annual tradition has long served as a community-led conservation effort, helping clean and preserve the spring before the farming season. Residents here say that generations have grown up witnessing this ritual, with stories about the festival being passed down through families over centuries. Visitors from across the valley gathered to witness the spectacle.
3: Along with the festival, people also clean the main water source at Panzat Nag, where fish are caught as part of the celebration. This happens once every year, and the tradition has been carried on for generations. As young people grow up, they learn from their elders and understand that this custom was started by their ancestors. In the same way, they continue to preserve and pass it on.
4: This fish festival has been going on for a very long time. I am nearly 70 years old now, and even before my time, we inherited this tradition from our grandfathers and great-grandfathers. I believe it has been celebrated for at least one or two centuries, with each generation keeping the tradition alive.
2: The festival has also drawn attention for highlighting the importance of protecting natural water sources, as climate concerns and shrinking water bodies become increasingly serious. Meanwhile, hundreds of kilometers away in Tamil Nadu's Madurai district, thousands of villagers gathered at Kalandari village to celebrate another centuries-old fishing tradition, marking the beginning. Villagers from different communities are here every year to take part in rituals seeking blessings for good health, prosperity and a successful harvest season. Days before the celebrations begin, posters and public announcements are made across nearby villages inviting people to join. The villagers also offer the fish that is caught to the village deity. This is believed to provide better yields during the harvest season and support good health for the rest of the year. The way they catch the fish is really interesting. They just jump into the water with hardly any gear, just a net or a basket.
1: Far from mainland India, scattered across the Indian Ocean, lies one of the country's most remote and strategically important regions, the Andaman and Nicobar. Malabar Islands. For many communities, remain the only reliable way to get around the islands. But now, massive infrastructure plans promise to transform travel and tourism across the archipelago. Let's look at where travel here stands today and what it could become tomorrow.
4: In the Andaman and Nicobar Islands, travel is rarely simple. Across this vast chain of more than 800 islands, ferries remain the lifeline connecting remote communities spread across the Indian Ocean. To board one, passengers sometimes leap from small boats into larger ships in rough seas, carrying sacks of coconuts, market supplies, and everything needed for daily life. For many islanders, missing a ferry does not mean worse. It can mean waiting for days.
5: See, these passenger vessels, they also do carry one of the lifelines of Andaman Nicobar. It's not just now, but it has been since decades, and almost I've seen 50 years. Last 50 years of my life, we have been seeing shipping coming here and transferring all these essentials and passengers to all these remote islands.
4: The government-run MV Kalighat travels across.

0: across the archipelago, linking islands from Srivijayapuram, formerly Port Blair, all the way south towards Campbell Bay in Great Nicobar. Journeys can take hours, sometimes even days. Passengers bring their own food, sleep on board, play games, and settle into the slow rhythm of island travel. For visitors, it feels like stepping into another world. And that remoteness defines the Nicobar Islands. Currently, the only international airport in the region is Srivijayapuram in the Andamans. Reaching Great Nicobar or Car Nicobar often requires ferries, smaller boats, or limited government transport services. Some islands still lack deep water jetties, making even basic transfers difficult during rough weather. For tourism, accessibility remains the biggest challenge. But what makes these islands fascinating is precisely how untouched they still are. Dense tropical forests, coral-rich waters, remote beaches, marine biodiversity, and proximity to Southeast Asian tourism hubs like Phuket, Langkawi, and Penang. The region possesses what officials describe as world-class ecological resources, with immense tourism potential. Today, most visitors to the islands are domestic Indian tourists, with international tourism still relatively limited due to connectivity.
1: Everything moves on track, then probably in a year or two, we lined up with some 10 plus more vessels new. And the moment these new vessels comes, we'll start planning the decommissioning of the older vessels so that we meet the requirement.
0: That may soon change dramatically. India's massive Great Nicobar project aims to transform the southern Nicobar Islands into a strategic maritime and tourism hub. The development includes a major transshipment port, a new township, power infrastructure, and most importantly for tourism, a Greenfield International Airport. The airport is expected to initially handle around 1 million passengers annually before eventually scaling up to nearly 10 million passengers per year. That is several times the current passenger traffic handled at Srivijayapuram Airport today. For travelers, this could completely reshape tourism in the region. What today feels remote and difficult to access may tomorrow become one of India's biggest travel tourism getaways. Much like Bali, Phuket, Penang, or Langkawi, the Nicobar Islands could eventually emerge as a major Indian Ocean destination. From centuries-old festivals to underground tattoo culture and quirky pop culture cafes, Japan continues to fascinate the world with its unique blend of tradition and modern identity. Let's take a look at some of the different sides of Japan.
2: Thousands of people fill the streets of Tokyo's historic district for the three-day annual Sanja Matsuri, one of the biggest Shinto festivals in Japan. The festival honors the founders of the famous Sensoji and attracts nearly 2 million visitors every year. The streets of Asakusa became a stage of celebration as participants dressed in traditional hapus paraded across neighborhoods, carrying around 100 ornate portable shrines known as mikoshi. The shrines are believed to carry spirits of the deities.
3: It's heavy, incredibly heavy. Dozens of people carry it together, but even so, the weight each person bears is still really intense. That part is honestly very tough.
2: The festival is deeply rooted in Japanese culture and community spirit, and provides a unique...
4: ...that make this experience enjoyable.
3: Truly a Japanese tradition. A lot of people from overseas come to watch as well. They can experience and feel a part of Japanese tradition.
2: As Japan celebrates Sanja Matsuri, Irezumi, Japan's traditional tattoo art, offers a rare public glimpse into another side of Japanese culture. In Japan, tattoos still carry a social stigma because of their historic association with organized crime groups, particularly the Yakuza. As a result, many people with

0: tattoos keep them hidden in daily life, covering them at work and even avoiding public parks or gyms.
1: A long time ago, as far back as the Edo period, criminals were associated with tattoos in Japan. I think people in Japan still have prejudice towards tattoos, but people abroad less so.
0: But during Sanja Matsuri, tattooed participants proudly display their intricate body art as they carry the mikoshi through the streets. The colorful tattoos, often inspired by dragons, samurai, mythical creatures, and folk, transform the festival into a living canvas of Japanese artistry.
2: I don't get a lot of chances to showcase the tattoos done by my tattoo artist, so I think it's a good opportunity to be able to present them here.
3: Tattoos are a way for me to express myself.
0: From ancient traditions to modern pop culture, another unique Japanese experience that continues to attract visitors from around the world is the Maid Cafe. In Tokyo's Akihabara district, customers are greeted with cheerful phrases like "Welcome home, master," as waitresses dressed in elaborate maid costumes games and performances in fantasy-themed cafes. Originally emerging as niche hangouts for anime and gaming enthusiasts in the early 2000s, maid cafes have now become a mainstream tourist attraction. Operators say the cafes are designed not just as restaurants, but as entertainment spaces. For the workers of the cafe, who have spent more than two decades in the industry, maid cafes represent a serious profession combining performance and hospitality.
4: I love my job and I put my heart and soul into it, but sometimes friends I haven't seen in a long time tease me a bit. When I say I've been doing this for 20 years, people are usually shocked. My family and close friends, whom I am in regular contact with, know how serious I am and encourage me without judgment, but it's true that even today, certain offhand remarks from the public.
0: Over the years, the culture surrounding maid cafes has expanded far beyond Japan's geek culture. Today, women, families, and international tourists make up a large portion of customers, as the cafe has become the favorite hangout spot for many.
5: Before coming, I thought there may be men, but when I arrived, I saw a lot of foreigners and women. I had the feeling that it has become, in a way, a genuine tourist destination.
6: So, the more you come here, the better it gets. You create connections, you meet people. It becomes more than just a bar, just a place to hang out. It becomes like your second home almost, you know, here.
0: As anime, manga, and Japanese pop culture continue spreading globally, maid cafes have evolved from niche subculture spaces into international tours of modern Japan.
6: Right now, I'd say they've established themselves as an important part of the culture, because we've had anime shows focusing on maids. We've got comic books like manga focusing on maids. We've kind of expanded a little bit even to like the United States and Europe.
0: From sacred shrines and centuries-old traditions to tattoo artistry and pop culture cafes, Japan continues to boast its diverse identities, where the ancient and the modern coexist in uniquely fascinating ways.
7: Over to Thailand now, where a heartwarming story of a monk making his alms round on the deeply sacred Chao Phraya River is going viral. One abbot is making the daily morning rounds with a pack of dogs, accompanying their master on the outings. Let's see how.

Along the waterways of Pathum Thani province in Thailand, an unusual morning ritual has become a beloved local sight. Every day at dawn, a Buddhist monk from Wat Chin Wararam glides down the sacred Chao Phraya River on his alms round, accompanied not by fellow monks, but by a pack of loyal temple dogs.

0: ริ่มต้นเนี่ยก็คือ
1: It's people abandoned dogs here. Originally there was only one. Then they bred and people kept dropping off more. So we just kept taking care of them. Now they follow me everywhere because we normally sleep in the same room. And when I get up in the morning to go on the arms round, they bark and follow along. So they've been following me ever since.
2: What began with a single abandoned white-haired dog taken in by the temple has grown into a floating procession of around a dozen canine companions. Each morning at 6 a.m., the monk sets off on a 30-minute journey along the river, with a dozen of the younger dogs eagerly joining him while the older ones stay behind to rest.
3: Right now, there are so many stressful things, the economy, wars, the global situation, but just waking up and coming to see Luangpor and the dogs boarding the boat with him, it lifts my heart. It gives me the strength to get through all the difficulties, the strength to work and get through each day.
2: Almsgiving. Since videos of the monk and his dogs spread online, more residents have come to the riverbank to offer food and donations.
4: The first time I came to make offerings, I saw Luangpor leading the dogs onto the boat. Oh wow, they walked in a line. It was so adorable. After I made my offering, I was waiting to give the offering dedicated to the monks, and Luangpor came back around again. Then, the dogs jumped back onto the boat in such an orderly and cute way. It just felt good. It really healed my heart.
2: While some worry about the dogs tumbling into the river, the monk says it has only happened twice during playful scuffles, and fortunately every single one of them knows how to swim.
1: There have been a couple of times they were playing and fell in.
2: Medieval legends are rising once again, not in castles, storybooks, but on the sandy shores of Denmark. In the coastal town of Hundested, artists from around the world are transforming thousands of tons of sand into towering masterpieces for one of Europe's most unique art festivals. Here's a report.
5: Knights, dragons, royal courts, and bustling

0: year, the festival has grown into one of Denmark's most anticipated summer attractions, drawing international artists and thousands of visitors from across the world. This year's theme, the Middle Ages, has inspired sculptors to recreate scenes filled with warriors, princesses, blacksmiths, and mythical creatures. 15 artists from countries including the Netherlands, Belgium, Canada, Italy, Latvia, the United Kingdom, and the United States have gathered in Hundested to create gravity-defying sculptures using nearly 1,000 tons of specially prepared sand. The festival was launched in 2012 to boost tourism in the small coastal town, and over the years, it has evolved into a major cultural attraction. Organizers expect more than 60,000 visitors during the festival's five-month run, with tours showing how a material as fragile as sand can be transformed into monumental art.
1: There's so many good stories. We found some local stories from Denmark also. We have a story about a huge market there was in that time. It's like the Middle Ages Temu thing. And the carvers, the artists, they really loved this theme because there are so many good pictures and stories in it.
0: Unlike ordinary beach sand, the material used here contains a small amount of clay, allowing the sculptures to harden and survive months of changing weather. Artists say working with sand is both challenging and exciting, a material that demands precision, patience, and constant reinvention. Some sculptures depict giant chess-playing kings, while others bring fantasy worlds to life with dragons and sleeping princesses and towering medieval scenes emerging in intricate detail.
2: For me, I'm generally more of a person that works in the now. So I always try to find a connection. So my first thought was they had kings and we still have like wannabe kings these days. Although there was not really a good connection to be found, I did find something about chess, and that was kind of lovely.
3: First of all, it changes already every time because we influence each other, and everybody goes also to different projects and works usually also in different materials. So we bring new techniques or ways or ideas, and then we all mix together. So it does keep evolving.
0: What makes the festival even more unique is its sustainable approach. The sand used for the sculptures is carefully preserved and reused every year. The Sand Sculpture Festival will remain open until October 18, 2026, offering visitors months to explore this striking blend of history, storytelling, and temporary art by the sea.
4: That's all we have for you this week, but we'll be back next weekend with more travel content for you. Until then, it's me, Johan Castell, signing off. Goodbye.

0: From the bustling trading floors of Wall Street to the vibrant exchanges of Asian stock markets, we unbreak it down for you to make sense of what's happening. As we reveal the key factors behind events, strategic battles, and the game-changing business decisions that shape the world. We bring you all of this and more on World Business Watch. Get the latest updates.
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3: Where darkness hides behind every corner. Where the truth is stranger than fiction. A show that dives deep into the stories which shock and mystify. The victims, the accused, and the sinister float. Crime is your front row seat to darkness.
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5: 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A dedicated show with varied perspectives, expert take, citizens' voices, detailed ground reports, and in-depth coverage from political corridors of the world. 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
2: The earth is sending distress signals.

Welcome back and thank you for staying with us. We are live on We On Wild is One. I'm Eric Njoka, the headlines. U.S. Secretary of State Marco Rubio says India-U.S. ties on solid footing, hails President Trump and Prime Minister Narendra Modi's relationship as personal. This as he inaugurated a new embassy support annex building during his visit to India. During his meeting with Pakistan's army, Parliament Speaker Mohammad Bagher Ghalibaf says that Iran will not compromise on its rights and that the Iranian armed forces have rebuilt themselves during the truce. Pakistan Prime Minister Mohammad Shehbaz Sharif arrives in Hangzhou for his four-day official visit to China. Vice Governor of Zhejiang Province receives the Prime Minister at the international airport. Russian officials say that the death toll from a Ukrainian drone strike on a student dormitory has risen to 12. The attack took place on Friday in a Russian-occupied Ukrainian town in the Luhansk region. Ukraine denies targeting civilians

The World Health Organization says over 750 cases and 170 deaths suspected. Went on to say that the situation with Ebola crisis is deeply worrisome. Evacuation orders to the residents of 10 Lebanese villages, warning them that strikes were imminent. The villages mentioned lie both to the north and the south of the Litani River in southern Lebanon. Authorities are yet to release information about possible casualties or even injuries. The cause of the fire is still under probe.

0: Pakistan's army chief Asim Munir is in Tehran, where he met with Iran's foreign minister Abbas Araghchi. According to a statement by the Iranian state media, both sides exchanged views on the latest efforts and diplomatic initiatives to prevent an escalation. According to Iranian state media, Iran foreign minister also held calls with his counterparts from Turkey, Qatar, Iraq, and Oman. They discussed bilateral matters and the latest regional and international developments. Iran's top negotiator Mohammad Bagher Ghalibaf told Pakistani army chief Tehran will not compromise on the rights of the nation. Their armed forces have rebuilt themselves during the ceasefire. Ghalibaf warned of a crushing response if the United States President Donald Trump resumes hostilities. This as U.S. media reports say Washington is weighing new military strikes on Iran. The reports come just hours after President Trump skipped his son's wedding, saying that it was important for him to remain in Washington. Amid these reports, Trump has reiterated that the war with Iran will be over soon.
1: They said, why? Because Iran is going to have a nuclear weapon if we don't stop them. And I said, we're going to have to do it. And we have stopped them. They're not going to ever have a nuclear weapon. They're never going to have a nuclear weapon. And we'll have that over with soon. It'll be over with soon. And
0: separately, U.S. Secretary of State says that there has been some progress in talks, but cautioned that Washington is not there yet. Speaking to reporters after a NATO ministers' meeting in Sweden, Rubio emphasized that more work needs to be done.
2: Yeah, I said the same thing. I can't believe it. I said the same thing that the Iranians did. There's been some progress. I wouldn't exaggerate it. I wouldn't diminish it. There's more work to be done. But look, yeah, there's been some, you know, and that's a good sign. I'm glad they said that. We're not there yet. I hope we get there. The president would prefer to do a good deal.

Rubio warned that while President Trump prefers a negotiated diplomatic solution, he has expressed concerns that perhaps a deal is not possible. Rubio added that if things did not change, then Trump has other options on the table. Ahead of Asim Munir's visit to Tehran, Pakistan Interior Minister Mohsin Naqvi was in Iran, who held talks with Araghchi and presented the Iranians with the latest U.S. message in the talks. According to Iran's foreign ministry, a delegation from Qatar also held talks with the Iranian foreign minister. Mohsin Naqvi also held a call with his Saudi counterpart Prince Abdulaziz bin Saud. The flurry of diplomatic engagements come amid reports that a final draft agreement between Iran and the U.S. is in the works.

0: U.S. Secretary of State Marco Rubio is in India on a high-level diplomatic visit. After visiting Kolkata, he visited national capital New Delhi, where he met the Prime Minister of India. His visit to India comes at a sensitive time when U.S.-India are seeking to reset their bilateral relations. After a short Delhi, S. Jaishankar and NSA Ajit Doval were also part of the meeting. High-stakes talks focused on showing up U.S.-India cooperation across security, trade, tech, with the U.S. calling India a vital partner. After the meeting with the Prime Minister put out a statement on X that the discussions also focused on issues related to global peace and security, where Rubio shared his views about the situation in West Asia. The Prime Minister of India also reaffirmed India's support for peace efforts. After the meeting, Rubio also delivered remarks at a U.S. Embassy Support Annex building dedication ceremony. Rubio, in his remarks, mentioned that the building is a sign of commitment cooperation between the two nations.
1: But I think, as Ambassador Gore outlined a moment ago, the building stands as more than just brick and mortar. It's more than just the structure. It is, I hope, a sign of our commitment to this important relationship between the United States and India. It is, this relationship between our two countries is at the cornerstone of our approach to the Indo-Pacific.
0: Early in the day, after attending NATO talks in Sweden, Rubio arrived in Kolkata in West Bengal, where he was received by U.S. Ambassador to India, Sanjay Gore. He and his wife then visited Mother Teresa's Missionary of Charity, founded by Mother Teresa. The Catholic congregation is known worldwide for its work with the poor, the sick, and the destitute. Rubio then paid tribute at the tomb of the Nobel laureate, who was canonized a saint by Pope John Paul II and the late. Marco Rubio also toured the place where she lived and worked. In a social media post, Rubio said that he was honored to visit the Missionaries of Charity and pay homage to Mother Teresa's legacy and see the living example of the Catholic faith in action. Rubio also visited a home called Nirmala Bhavan, run by the Missionaries of Charity in the city. Ahead of his visit, Rubio said the U.S. is ready to sell India as much energy as it is willing to buy. He has described India as a great ally and partner. Rubio's remarks are part of a broader effort by Washington to reassure India at a time when both sides are trying to manage new and political differences. And for more details, our assistant editor for Foreign Affairs, Siddhant Sibol, has sent us this report.
2: The U.S. Secretary of State Marco Rubio is on a four-day India visit, and today was day one, where focus was in Kolkata and here in Delhi, where he met the Indian Prime Minister Narendra Modi and also inaugurated this facility where, of course, counselor services will be given. Now, this visit is seen as significant in terms of the relationship, which hasn't been doing very well in the fact that Donald Trump's insults and tariffs have been primarily the big focus. Also, the pivot of DC towards Islamabad is something that has been known globally. Now, we know that during this visit, focus will be on energy, defense. In fact, people-to-people relationship that is seen as bedrock of the relationship has been impacted a lot with Donald Trump's immigration policies, and no doubt that will also be on the table for discussion. We know that he holds meeting with the Indian External Affairs Minister on Sunday and also takes part at the Quad Foreign Ministers meeting on Tuesday. Quad, of course, started with

0: much fanfare in last few years. A lead that was taken by Donald Trump in his first term has seen no public development in terms of the summit level meeting. There was no summit last year, and there are questions if summit will happen this year. With video journalist Libin Siddhant Sibal for Vyond in New Delhi.
1: A fire broke out at an oil depot in the southern Russian port of Novorossiysk following a Ukrainian drone attack in which two people were injured. Novorossiysk is a key hub handling about a fifth of Russia's crude oil exports on the Black Sea. Earlier, Russian President Vladimir Putin directed the military to prepare possible retaliatory measures following what he described as a Ukrainian drone strike on a student dormitory in Starobinsk, located in the Russian-controlled Luhansk region of eastern Ukraine. 10 people have been killed, dozens of others have been injured, and at least 15 remain missing after the attack.
2: There are no military facilities, special services facilities, or related services near the dormitory. Therefore, there is no basis for claiming that the shells struck the building under the influence of our air defense or electronic warfare systems. The Russian Ministry of Foreign Affairs has been instructed to inform international organizations and the international community about this crime. The Russian Ministry of Defense has been ordered to submit its proposals.
1: Ukraine, however, has rejected the allegation. Kyiv's general staff stated that its forces had targeted the headquarters of a Russian military unit and denied attacking civilians. Ukrainian authorities described Moscow's claims as manipulative information. The Luhansk region remains at the center of the conflict, with most of the territory currently under Russian control. Meanwhile, diplomatic efforts aimed at ending the war are being renewed. Ukrainian President Volodymyr Zelensky says discussions with the leaders of Britain, France and Germany had focused on reviving peace initiatives and strengthening diplomatic engagement.
3: Can right now to step up diplomatic efforts. I am also awaiting a response from the US side regarding possible formats and a schedule for meetings.
1: Developments: the International Atomic Energy Agency says it has been informed by Ukraine that a fire broke out at the Dniprovska electrical substation due to ongoing military activity. The incident led to the partial disconnection of the South Ukraine nuclear power plant from its external power supply network. Firefighters have been deployed to contain the blaze. IAEA Director General Rafael Grossi expressed deep concern, warning that infrastructure critical to nuclear safety must never be targeted during conflict. And joining us live from Prague, the Czech Republic, is Olena Tregub. She is the Secretary General of Independent Anti-Corruption Committee and a Ukrainian civil society leader, an expert on defense reform, international relations and sanctions policy. Tregub, it's good to see you and thank you very much for your time. Ukraine has for the longest time blamed Russia for targeting civilian infrastructure. Now we are seeing Ukraine doing the same and targeting schools even and killing children. What do you think will be the ramifications of that if at all it is confirmed that Ukraine is targeting civilian infrastructure?
4: First of all, Ukraine did not blame Russia, but Russia actually did target civilians, and we have a lot of people in Ukraine dead because Russia, for almost 5 years now, bombing our civilian people, because this is the way the terrorists. This is first of all, and this has been documented not by Ukraine, by international organizations. When it comes to your question about what is happening right now, very simple. Ukraine developed capability to strike back. Ukraine is now hitting all areas that are fueling Russian war machine. And we are talking about oil refineries. Russia uses this money from oil to buy weapon. Russia uses this oil to fuel their tanks. We are talking about factories that make drones. We are talking about microelectronics for the war. So, yes, we're targeting

0: this critical infrastructure. And if we had acquired this ability to hit Russia earlier, this war could have been over. Because for 5 years, Russia has been in Ukraine, doing human safari, hunting our civilians, killing our grandsons. But Ukraine was not able to strike back. And this is not proper, you know, the way you can win the war. You can win the war on the territory of your adversary, of the territory of the aggressor. And I hope that Ukraine will be able to increase this pressure. And actually, this pressure would then make Putin want to negotiate. It would make Putin want to stop the war.
1: Mr. Agoub, let me ask you then, if we're talking about pressure, now that the United States is focused on the Iranian war and a lot of focus from the Ukraine conflict or Russia's war with Ukraine has been taken out, what is your perspective of going forward in this war? Because now President Trump is only focused on two things, America and Iran.
0: Yes, that's true. Ukraine now is aligned with Europe. I'm now here at the Global Security Conference, GlobSec, at Prague, and everybody, all the European leaders present here, they were saying that Ukraine currently is the biggest military power of Europe. And they even discussed that actually Ukraine should provide security guarantees to Europe. So in case Europe is attacked by Russia, Ukraine should help fight off that attack. So Europe is also, of course, committed to keep helping Ukraine. It's important for Europe to step up its defense production, co-production. But yes, if Ukraine and Europe stay together, they can win this war, even without substantial U.S. support, even if U.S. just stays at the background. It's possible. What is needed is leadership is needed and courage is needed.
1: Thank you very much for your insights today.
0: Thank you.
1: Let's move on now. Ebola has killed at least 77 people and infected as many as 750 people in Uganda and the Democratic Republic of Congo. Earlier today, Uganda's health ministry confirmed three new cases. This includes a Ugandan driver who transported the country's first Ebola patient and a health worker who became infected while caring for that patient. A third confirmed case involves a Congolese woman who traveled from the Democratic Republic of Congo to Uganda. And officials are ramping up surveillance, contact tracing and public awareness campaigns to prevent further spread of the virus. The announcement comes as the World Health Organization raises the risk level for neighboring Democratic Republic of Congo that is dubbed the epicenter of the outbreak to very high. It affected Ituri province after tensions erupted between residents.
2: An Ebola patient is less dangerous than a person who has died from Ebola because the Ebola virus is a living virus. When someone is ill, the virus lives inside them. You can only come into contact with this virus when the fluids of the sick person leave their body.
1: WHO officials say the outbreak may have circulated undetected for weeks before being identified, making containment especially difficult in conflict-hit regions of eastern DRC. United Nations Central Emergency Response Fund has announced up to $60 million to help accelerate the Ebola response in the DRC and neighboring countries. The epicenter of the outbreak is located in eastern DRC, near borders shared with Uganda and other neighboring. Earlier this week, Uganda suspended public passenger transport with the DRC, citing a high risk of Ebola importation because of heavy cross-border movement and trade. Citing concerns over Ebola, the United States has temporarily banned the entry of permanent residents who visited the Democratic Republic of Congo, Uganda, or even South Sudan in the last 21 days. The outbreak is linked to the Bundibugyo strain of Ebola, a rare form of the virus for which there are currently no approved vaccines or treatments. Ebola spreads through direct contact with bodily fluids and can cause severe bleeding, organ failure, and even death. Researchers at Oxford University say they are working with global partners like India's Serum Institute
3: to get made and get tested. So typically it will take 5 to 10 years. We don't have that luxury here. So

0: what we are trying to do is do many of the steps that are routinely done, do it in parallel. So we are working as hard and as fast as we can, and we've got some great partners globally. The Serum Institute of India, our on-site manufacturing facility, CBF. So we are getting the materials that we need to make the vaccine at scale to the Serum Institute quickly. And we're hoping, if everything goes well, that we would have a vaccine that could be tested in 2 to 3 months.
1: The CBI's probe into the NEET UG 2026 paper leak is getting bigger by the day. The agency has now arrested another key accused linked to the physics paper leak, while investigators continue to uncover what appears to be a nationwide network involving teachers, coaching operators, and middlemen. The Central Bureau of Investigation has arrested another major accused in the NEET UG 2026 paper leak case. Their latest arrest is Manisha Sanjay Havaldar from Pune, who was arrested or reportedly appointed by the National Testing Agency as a physics expert for the examination process. Now, according to the officials, Havaldar had direct access to the physics question paper and allegedly shared several questions ahead of the exam. The agency claims Havaldar shared the material with co-accused Manisha Mandare, a botany teacher from Pune, who was arrested early this month. The CBI has also carried out raids at multiple locations across the country, seizing laptops, mobile phones, bank records and other incriminating documents. Forensic analyses of the recovered material is currently underway. So far, the investigation has revealed a sprawling network involving coaching operators, teachers, alleged middlemen and paper suppliers spread across Maharashtra, Haryana and Rajasthan. The NTA had cancelled the NEET UG exam conducted on May 3rd following allegations of a paper leak. A fresh examination has now been scheduled for June 21st.

Just when the red carpet at the 79th edition of the Cannes Film Festival seemed to have seen kind of glamour possible, Aishwarya Rai Bachchan made an entrance that instantly shifted all attention her way. Wrapped in a striking shade of blue and carrying pure old Hollywood drama, the 52-year-old actor once again proved why her Cannes appearances continue to remain iconic. For over two decades now, Aishwarya's Cannes appearances have become a moment fashion lovers wait for every year. This year marked the Devdas star's 23rd consecutive appearance at the event, and this time she teamed up with designer Amit Agrawal for a custom couture creation called Luminara. The look was inspired by the idea of light in motion, something fluid, powerful and constantly evolving, brought alive through sculpted detailing and layered craftsmanship. Instead of going for a traditional red carpet silhouette, the look focused on movement and structure. The outfit blended futuristic design with classic glamour, creating a dramatic visual effect on the carpet. Over the years, Aishwarya has built a reputation for taking risks with fashion at Cannes, and this year's appearance stayed true to that fearless style statement. One of the biggest highlights of the ensemble was the intricate crystal vein embroidery technique. The detailed work reportedly took over 1,500 hours to complete. Hundreds of crystals were hand sewn into the fabric in flowing vein-like patterns designed to catch and even reflect light with every movement, giving the outfit an almost glowing effect on the red carpet. Aishwarya paired the dramatic outfit with equally bold beauty choices. She opted for softly defined eyes, rosy tones, and her signature winged eyeliner. Keeping her hair open in soft waves, she completed the look with a striking sapphire and that follow soon the four moments of this year's celebration of cinema and fashion. And that's the latest. Thank you for watching. Do stay with us. This is We on Wild F1.

0: 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Can we reverse the damage? Explore the harrowing effects of climate change. It's a wake-up call, global emergency. Climate Tracker on WEON Worldis One.
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4: where darkness hides behind every corner. 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A show that dives deep into the stories which shock and mystify. The victims, the accused, and the sinister plot. Prime Crime is your front row seat to darkness.
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6: 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Watch us in Africa, Europe, USA, and Canada, South America, Asia Pacific, Middle East, and

A flamboyance of majestic flamingos. Just in the middle of May, thousands of flamingos descended on the wetlands of Navi Mumbai in the western Indian state of Maharashtra, just ahead of their breeding season. The migratory birds transformed vast stretches of mud flats and creek areas into shades of pink, even drawing bird watchers, photographers and local residents eager to witness the seasonal spectacle. A spectacular sight indeed.

0: the multi-diving expedition in the Indian Ocean. The mission, carried out in one of the country's popular diving zones, took a tragic turn when five members failed to return after entering an underwater cave system. A massive search operation was launched in the wake of their disappearance. Our next report tells you more.
1: This is the biggest tragedy of this type in the Maldives. We don't have anything of similar magnitude in living memory.
2: The Maldives, renowned for its crystal-clear waters, luxury resorts, and thriving coral reefs, witnessed one of the deadliest diving tragedies in its history. Five Italian nationals lost their lives during a deep cave diving expedition near Vavu Atoll, south of the capital, Male. The divers were a 36-meter luxury liveaboard often used for extended research trips and high-end dive excursions. The vessel, designed to carry up to 25 guests in comfort, had been serving as the floating base for the group's coral, sampling work when the team failed to return from an underwater cave dive. Among those lost was diving instructor Gianluca Benedetti, later found near the mouth of the cave. The bodies of the remaining four victims were discovered deeper inside the submerged cavern. This includes marine ecologist Monica Montefalcone, an associate professor at the University of Genoa, Italy, who led the expedition, along with her daughter, Giorgia Sommacal, marine biologist Federico Gualtieri, and researcher Muriel Odonino. Authorities had chosen not to enter the water and the search and rescue operation that followed has been described as exceptionally challenging, with strong underwater currents, near zero visibility, and narrow confined passages, making access inside the cave extremely difficult for rescuers. During the operation, one Maldivian military diver also lost his life, with authorities attributing the death to suspected decompression sickness. The Maldives has a legal recreational diving limit of 30 meters, or nearly 100 feet. Authorities said all recovered bodies were found in the innermost section of the cave by three Finnish diving experts. The cave under the sea itself is believed to begin at a depth of around 47 meters, quickly descending into sections where sunlight cannot penetrate, and divers are left in complete darkness. The deep cave diving is demanding and hazardous forms of diving. It requires specialized equipment and strict adherence to depth and time limits. As divers descend, increasing pressure affects the body in dangerous ways, raising the risk of oxygen toxicity. It can subsequently affect the nervous system, leading to confusion, unconsciousness, and in extreme cases, death.
1: We knew that they were going to be diving in Vavu Atoll. What we didn't know was that it was cave diving. Of course, as divers will tell you and appreciate, it's a very different discipline with its own sets of challenges and risks involved. And particularly at that, there are any number of things that could have gone wrong. So while we have very strong regulations and legislation pertaining broadly to the industry, in particular to the diving industry, this was outside of that, and this was more a technical dive incident rather than a recreational dive incident.
2: Investigators are now working to ascertain what led to the tragedy, including whether the team went beyond safe depth limits or whether powerful underwater currents within the cave system may have drawn the divers deeper than planned. Ricardo Gambacorta, the former diving instructor of deceased Muriel Odonino, said that he did not believe the speculation that oxygen intoxication led to their deaths.

0: Mio personalissimo pensiero.
1: My personal opinion is that an unexpected incident may have occurred underwater. They essentially did not anticipate a certain situation. People are talking about oxygen intoxication inside the tanks, an excessively high oxygen percentage inside the tanks. Personally, I do not believe that was the cause.
2: The South Asian nation comprises 1,192 tiny coral islands scattered across roughly 800 miles along the equator in the Indian Ocean. A luxury holiday destination and popular with divers. Tourism is the lifeblood of the country, and while water sport accidents are rare, fatal incidents have occurred in recent years. As investigations continue, authorities hope that recovering the bodies will help reconstruct the final moments of the expedition and explain how a routine scientific dive turned into a fatal tragedy.
3: Bangladesh is struggling to bring a rapidly spreading measles outbreak under control. Since mid-March, the outbreak has claimed the lives of more than 450 children. Hospitals across the country are overwhelmed with patient numbers exceeding capacity and stretching healthcare services to their limits. Authorities have also acknowledged shortages in vaccine supply, further complicating efforts to contain the disease. Our next report gives you the details.
4: Horrific scenes emerging from the hospitals of Bangladesh. In crowded pediatric wards, infants and toddlers lie battling high fever, persistent cough, breathing difficulties and the telltale rash, the sign of measles. Families are arriving from distant rural districts, often after days of exhausting travel, hoping to access better treatment in city hospitals. A rapidly spreading measles outbreak is putting an immense pressure on an already overstretched healthcare system.
5: Initially, the doctors at my village could not diagnose this as measles, but we realized it was measles as all the symptoms matched. My daughter had a fever, cough and flu. Then we saw she was drooling. We were all appalled. Then we decided we would not stay here. We would take her to Dhaka.
6: For the last 13, 14 days, we've been back and forth to the hospital like this. Today, things are really bad. I didn't think he'd have to be put on oxygen again. He isn't able to eat anything at all.
4: According to the World Health Organization and UNICEF, the outbreak has spread across almost the entire country, with tens of thousands of suspected cases emerging within just a matter of weeks. Children under the age of 5 account for the overwhelming majority of infections, while infants too young to receive vaccination remain among the most vulnerable. On May 4th, Bangladesh recorded its deadliest single day of the outbreak so far, with 17 children dying within 24 hours. In densely populated urban centers such as Dhaka and in vulnerable regions like Cox's Bazar, home to some of the world's largest Rohingya refugee camps, spread with alarming speed. Overcrowded settlements, fragile healthcare infrastructure have created conditions where containing the virus has become increasingly difficult. Measles itself is among the most contagious diseases known to humanity. An airborne virus, it spreads rapidly through respiratory droplets, causing high fever, respiratory distress. The World Health Organization estimates that at least 95% vaccination coverage is required to interrupt transmission and achieve herd immunity, a threshold Bangladesh has yet to consistently attain.
7: I have a question for the government. We vaccinate our children to stop diseases, for reducing their life risks. If we still have to run around haphazardly with our children for treatment, then what is the point of these vaccines? I doubt its usefulness.
4: Bangladesh has nevertheless made significant progress over decades, raising full vaccination coverage from roughly 2% in the late 1970s to more than 80% today. But it still remains insufficient to fully prevent outbreaks, particularly when gaps in immunization continue to leave large numbers of children exposed. In response to the crisis, health authorities, working alongside UNICEF, the WHO and security forces, launched an emergency measles rubella vaccine.

0: vaccination drive at the beginning of April. However, vaccination coverage had fallen far below the level needed for herd immunity, leaving large pockets of vulnerable children exposed to the infection. Bangladesh's Health Minister Sardar Mohammad Sakhawat Hussain has said that no doses were available when the BNP-led administration assumed office as the outbreak intensified. A court order has since been sought to bar former interim chief advisor Mohammad Yunus from leaving the country, thus investigating the alleged vaccine shortage during that period. The issue has now escalated into a wider political and administrative controversy, with questions being raised over accountability across successive governments. But outside overcrowded hospitals for families waiting anxiously beside sick children, those political debates feel distant. What matters most to them is ensuring their children survive and stopping the disease that should never have been allowed to spread so widely in the first place.
1: The Afghanistan government, already facing flak over recent United Nations report about the deepening hunger crisis, has introduced a new family law regulation with certain controversial articles. The 31-article decree based upon marriage, divorce, and has been approved by the Taliban supreme leader Hibatullah Akhundzada. Our next report explores further.
2: Since its return to power in August 2021, the Taliban in Afghanistan has placed restrictions on women and girls, drawing international criticism and jeopardizing its chances of international recognition. Girls in Afghanistan have been barred from schooling beyond sixth grade. Women have been banned from universities and severe restrictions have been imposed on their employment, travel, and public participation. Such is the severity of the humanitarian crisis caused by dramatic aid cuts, the Afghanistan's government's policies, and severe drought that some Afghan fathers, wrestling with extreme poverty and unemployment, have been forced into impossible, inhuman choices for their daughters merely to be able to afford food, medical expenses, and debt relief. In the backdrop of such dire circumstances, the Taliban introduced a 31-article decree titled Principles of Separation Between Spouses that was published in Afghanistan's official Gazette and outlines procedures related to marriage disputes, separation, guardianship, and annulments under Taliban rule. What has drawn maximum ire is a controversial article which recognizes the silence of a virgin girl as consent to marriage. Interestingly, however, a boy's or a married woman's silence cannot be taken to mean consent. Furthermore, the document permits marriage between minors in certain cases, giving authority to fathers and grandfathers over such arrangements. Not just that, it states that a marriage of a minor boy or girl arranged by relatives can be considered valid, provided the bridegroom is deemed socially suitable and the dowry meets religious standards. The controversial rule incorporates the legal doctrine of Khiyar al-Bulugh, or option after puberty, which allows a marriage contracted before adolescence to be annulled at the child's request upon reaching puberty. But the catch is the annulment requires the consent of the religious courts as well. Additionally, a marriage is not legally valid if the partner is deemed unsuitable or if the dowry is excessively unbalanced. The question is, where is Afghanistan heading? The urgency of the humanitarian crisis can be gauged by the fact that more than 10% of Afghan population continues to be just a step away from famine. In an impoverished country where 3 in 4 people are unable to meet their basic needs. For the Afghans, the government needs order and gets its priorities right. The struggle for international recognition will continue to be an uphill task, to mention the plight of millions of girls and women under its rule.
1: In India's Andaman and Nicobar Islands, there's a perceptible shift from the traditional ways of life. Members of the remote tribal communities, lauded as the sons of the soil, are increasingly joining the police as home guards. Last year alone, authorities recruited

0: more than 500 young men from across the archipelago to help manage relations with outsiders. Our next report traces this remarkable journey of India's island tribes from hunters to home guards.
1: This is the Andaman and Nicobar Islands, a union territory of India, comprising 836 islands, coastal communities classified as particularly vulnerable tribal groups. For perhaps too long, these remote communities, stressing their self-sufficient model, lived in isolation, thereby preserving their traditional way of living. It did not help that past forced contact with outsiders brought trauma, including disease outbreaks, that threatened to wipe out the indigenous populations lacking immunity. But change is starting to ripple through the Indian Ocean archipelago. Jharj, one of just 143 surviving members of the En Erigyel, or perfect person in their language, describes a life on the pristine Little Andaman Island where his people still fish in bountiful coral reefs or hunt wild boar in the areas of the forest still protected by the millennia-old sword.
2: पहले का आदमी जो जमाना का आदमी हो हम लोग का अम्मा बल पहले का.
3: The people from older generations, like our parents, did not speak in Hindi language. They used to speak in their own native languages. As time passed and people started meeting outsiders along the way, they slowly began to pick up and learn Hindi so they could communicate better with each other. We go hunting turtles. We also catch fish and do all sorts of things. We go into the forest for hunting and set traps to catch wild boar.
1: Most widely known as the Onj, many of Jharj's community members still live in near isolation on stilts in coastal forests. But change is around the corner, even if outsiders are barred from entering indigenous territory. Given the curiosity of the community about the wider world and its modern comforts, contact is increasing by the day.
3: Those who have passed class 10th in school are trying to get a job. They are putting in efforts to get jobs and they need to move further ahead.
1: Last year, the authorities, treading a delicate line in managing an increasing number of visitors, began to recruit more than 500 young men from communities across the archipelago as police home guards.
4: See, we have this intake in as home guard volunteers in Andaman and Nicobar Police. And they're very integral part. They have been very integral part of policing. The advantage with HGVs are they are like totally sons of soil and natives of a particular area where they are posted eventually, not very far off from their native places. And they really know the terrain.

0: salary is a new interest in the outside world beyond their island. Better things, as they say, are on the horizon.
1: May 17 shall forever be celebrated as a significant day in Nepal's mountaineering history. On this day, two renowned Nepali mountaineers, Kami Rita Sherpa and Lakpa Sherpa, scaled Mount Everest for the 32nd and 11th time respectively, breaking their own records in the process. Our next story brings you the details.
2: On the 17th of May at 10:12 a.m. local time, 56-year-old Kami Rita Sherpa, renowned as the Everest Man, scaled the highest peak in the world for the 32nd time, shattering his own record set last year. Kami Rita reached the 8,000-foot peak, the Mount Everest, while guiding clients from an expedition company. On the same day, a few minutes earlier, at around 9:30 a.m., 52-year-old Lakpa Sherpa, famously known as the Mountain Queen, conquered the Everest, surpassing her previous record of 10 ascents for a woman. Lakpa Sherpa first reached the summit in 2000, becoming the first Nepali woman to successfully summit and descend the Himalayan peak. Nepal's Department of Tourism, while hailing the incredible achievements as a major milestone in Nepal's mountaineering history, congratulated both the mountaineers for their contributions to promoting mountain tourism. Kami Rita first stood on top of the world's highest mountain in Nepal. Then he has repeated ever, except in 2014, 15 and 2020, when the Everest were closed for different reasons. It is mind-boggling to think that he reached the summit twice in some years. In 2024, after yet another ascent of the highest peak, Kami Rita had said that he was just working and did not plan on setting records.
3: I am tired now. I want to rest. I can't tell you right now what will happen in the future. Even then, I will continue climbing next year, 1-2 years.
2: Now, noteworthy is the fact that Kami Rita was born in the same Thane village in Solukhumbu district as Tenzing Norgay, the first Indian Nepalese to climb the Everest. Norgay and New Zealander Edmund Hillary were the first to reach the top of the world in 1953. Since that incredible expedition by the duo, more than 8,000 people have climbed the Mount Everest several times, giving a major boost to the business of mountaineering. This year, for the March to May season, Nepal has issued a record 492 Everest permits. A veritable city of tents was set up at the foot of the Everest for climbers and the support staff. But the increasing number of climbers, along with their Sherpa guides, expecting to climb the world's highest peak in the next few days, have rekindled concerns about overcrowding on the mountain, especially if poor weather shortens the climbing window. Nepal, home to 8 of the world's 10 highest peaks and heavily reliant on the mountaineering tourism as a key source of revenue, finds itself engaged in a tight balancing act.
1: The 18th of May, Sri Lanka marked 17 years since the end of its civil war. In May 2009, the Sri Lankan government declared military victory over the separatist Liberation Tigers of Tamil Eelam or LTTE, ending nearly three decades of war in the island nation. As part of the observances, Sri Lanka held its National Victory Day ceremony, paying tribute to those who lost their lives during one of the country's most turbulent periods. With that, we wrap up Inside South Asia. I will see you next week.

0: where darkness hides behind every corner. Where the truth is stranger than fiction. A show that dives deep into the stories which shock and mystify the victims, the accused, and the sinister float. Prime Crime is your front row seat to darkness.
1: This is our brand new edition of South India, a daily dynamic show that will capture the pulse of the southern Indian state.
2: It's by blending special stories, stories of the day, breaking alerts and cultural wigglets. From the
0: bustling trading floors of Wall Street, to the vibrant exchanges of Asian stock markets, WEON breaks it down for you to make sense of what's happening. As we reveal the key factors behind events, strategic battles, and the game-changing business decisions that shape the world. We bring you all of this and more on World Business Watch.
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6: In-depth coverage of global issues broken down into facts, figures, and simple words. Backed with analysis from field experts who truly matter. Because we believe in decoding the real picture for you. Week after week, creating the maximum impact.

Welcome back. This is We on Wild is One. We're glad you're watching. Thank you for staying with us. I'm Eric Nzoka, the headlines. Iran State TV says diplomatic negotiations to end hostilities are in their final drafting stages, with Iran and the United States exchanging messages through Pakistani mediators. Iran says nuclear issue not part of initial framework with the US.

0: Hezbollah says message from Tehran shows that Iran will not abandon the Lebanese militant group and that the Islamic Republic's latest proposal to end the U.S.-Iran war included a ceasefire in Lebanon.
1: Between the president and the prime minister. It's a personal relationship that dates back to the first administration when the president had a chance to visit here.
0: U.S. Secretary of State Marco Rubio says India-U.S. ties on solid footing, hails President Donald Trump and Prime Minister Narendra Modi's relationship as personal. This as he inaugurated a new U.S. embassy support annex building during his

Pakistan Prime Minister Shehbaz Sharif and his delegation with His Excellency Wang Hao, Party Secretary of ZAZ in Hangzhou, to strengthen Pakistan-China bilateral ties. Russian officials say that the death toll from a Ukrainian drone strike on a student dormitory has risen to 12. The attack took place on Friday in a Russian-occupied Ukrainian town in Luhansk. Ukraine denies targeting civilians and says it is hitting Russian drone units.

The African warns that 10 African countries are at risk of being affected by the Ebola virus, in addition to the Democratic Republic of Congo and Uganda. Over 1.5 million pilgrims arrived in Saudi Arabia from outside the kingdom for the upcoming Hajj. According to Saudi authorities, the footfall has exceeded the number of international visitors last year, despite the war in West Asia.

We start off with some breaking news from Washington. And Donald Trump has issued a stark warning to Iran. The president has posted on Truth Social a map of the West Asia region with Iran painted in the American flag. Above the map was written United States or the Middle East. This comes amid rising fears of fresh strikes and escalating sanctions in West Asia. Iranian officials speaking to media have said that Iran has reached an MOU with the Pakistani mediators and is now waiting the American response. The memorandum covers ending the war, lifting the blockade, reopening the Strait of Hormuz, and the withdrawal of U.S. forces from the war zone. Reports also indicate the plan was for Pakistan Army Chief Asim Munir and Interior Minister to announce the MOU, but they departed to speak to the U.S. first. On the other hand, Iranian Foreign Minister spokesperson says that 30 and 60-day time periods are included in the text of the Memorandum of Understanding. Working to finalize the Memorandum of Understanding, Bagay says an important issue is the U.S. blockade, but the issue of ending war, including in Lebanon, is Iran's priority. He went on to say that this is a long process and U.S. hostility towards Iran is long-term, so one cannot expect getting to a result in a short time.

Can America and India get their relationship back on track? Can U.S. Secretary of State Marco Rubio's India tour or visit make it happen?

0: Marco Rubio is in India on what many are calling a crucial diplomatic reset mission. As tensions over tariffs, global conflicts, and Washington's outreach to Pakistan and China test one of the world's most important strategic partnerships. A warm handshake, but behind the smiles are some serious diplomatic repair work. U.S. of State arrived in India for his first official visit at a time when India-U.S. relations are facing fresh strain after years of rapid growth. Just a year ago, ties between Washington and New Delhi appeared stronger than ever. However, Rubio mentioned India as central to America's Indo-Pacific strategy while announcing a new America First visa schedule aimed at prioritizing business professionals. But steep U.S. tariffs on Indian goods, uncertainty around the trade talks, and America's renewed engagement with Pakistan and China. Rubio began his high-stakes visit in Kolkata, where he visited the headquarters of the Missionaries of Charity founded by the late Mother Teresa, before traveling to New Delhi for high-level meetings. The top U.S. diplomat later met Prime Minister Narendra Modi in New Delhi, where both sides reviewed cooperation in defense, trade, strategic technologies, energy, education, and connectivity. Rubio also shared Washington's perspective on global hotspots, including the ongoing crisis in West Asia. Prime Minister Modi reiterated India's support for resolving conflicts through dialogue and diplomacy.
1: It is this relationship between our two countries is at the cornerstone of our approach to the Indo-Pacific. It's the relationship between the president and the prime minister. It's a personal relationship that dates back to the first administration when the president had a chance to visit here. And it has carried over into this second administration, and you can just see the connection. It's incredibly important. It is.
0: The visit is also being closely watched because of growing concerns in New Delhi over America's shifting geopolitical priorities. President Trump has recently intensified outreach to both Pakistan and China, moves that have raised eyebrows in India. Trade tensions have added to their knees, although some tariffs were rolled back under an interim arrangement, the two sides are still struggling to finalize a broader trade agreement. After meeting Prime Minister Modi, Rubio also inaugurated a new U.S. Embassy Support Annex building in Delhi, calling it a symbol of long-term partnership between the two countries.
1: But I think, as Ambassador Gore outlined a moment ago, the building stands as more than just brick and mortar. It's more than just the structure. It is, I hope, a sign of our commitment to this important relationship the United States and India. It is this relationship between our two countries is at the cornerstone of our
0: Rubio's trip comes ahead of the upcoming Quad foreign ministers meeting in New Delhi, where leaders from India, the US, Japan, and Australia are expected to discuss Indo-Pacific security and regional cooperation. For Washington, India remains a key strategic partner in balancing China's growing influence in the region, but Rubio's visit will ultimately be judged on one key question: can the U.S. and India restore the momentum that once defined their partnership? Richard Rosso is a senior advisor and chair in U.S.-India Policy Studies, CSIS, and a managing director at McLarty Associates. He's now joining us live from Washington, D.C. Mr. Rosso, it's good to see you, and thank you very much for your time. Let me begin by asking you about the relationship between India and the United States. Do you actually think that the visit by Marco Rubio will reinvigorate the relationship between India and the United States?
2: It can have a modest positive impact. I think a lot of the big decisions that were taken over the last year that have worsened the relationship are probably beyond the Secretary of State's hands. So unless he's carrying messages specific from the president, he may not be able to resolve some of the issues on visa and immigration limitations and fees, getting the trade agreement across the finish line. So that may be a bit beyond the Secretary's grasp. But if you talk about the Quad starting to get some momentum, building cooperation, friendshoring, offering, I think, counsel that, we're not all in on China, that there still is scope to try to expand technology partnerships with India. There are a number of things I think the Secretary can do, but also reaching out to people. The fact that it's not just a quick trip to Delhi, meaning going to a lot of other cities, important as well, because people-to-people ties have really been foundational.
0: Mr. Russell, let's talk about the Quad relationship and the Quad grouping, because many analysts and many critics say it's been a dull grouping.

0: so to speak, over the years. How can the group revive itself?
1: Yeah, I think, you know, we're all looking for like quantifiable outcomes from Quad. You've seen successive presidents, including President Trump, elevate the Quad from kind of a mid-level diplomatic meeting to a Secretary of State minister meeting to a head of state meeting during the Biden administration. Now it looks like it's been downgraded back to minister level meetings. So we do hope that you do have a leader summit at some point this year, but that keeps getting delayed, delayed, delayed. The agenda has been skinnied down quite a bit during the Biden administration. You know, it really began to kind of spread out. You had and even military cooperation. Now they're really focused on four work streams: maritime security, economic prosperity, digital tech, and humanitarian assistance. So to your point, I think, you know, getting tangible outcomes. A lot of times, you know, the best things that we can do together are during a crisis when we can rally up, whether it's, you know, funding India to oversupply COVID vaccines for throughout the region. If there's another tsunami or natural disaster, our navies are able to work together. So so I think, you know, to some extent, the Quad, the most meaningful outcomes are going to be when there's a crisis and the four countries are able to work together. But yeah, definitely all eyes to see on what kind of agenda they can pull together since they're not meeting at the leader level anymore.
0: Mr. Rosso, now that you've mentioned crises, let's talk about what is happening in the world right now, the geopolitics, the conflicts that are happening around the world or in essence of the United States. What can the Quad do to mitigate this crisis from even getting bigger?
1: I think Middle East crisis is a bit beyond the Quad's grasp. The United States, India will probably engage what's happening in the Middle East, you know, based on our own agendas with limited overlap. And Australia and Japan, the two other members of the Quad, have less day-to-day engagement and less ability to move the needle among the major players in the region. Of course, the United States, along with Israel, which is actually at war with Iran, really is kind of the deciding factor. When do we decide enough is enough? How far are we going to push? Are we going to go deeper? So probably just one single country among the Quad. So it's good that we'll share because the impacts are felt by the other Quad members. High energy prices, difficulty in getting minerals that have to pass through the Hormuz Strait. So everybody kind of feels the pinch. But this is, again, one of those issues that really lies with the president, not with the Secretary of State. And the United States, you know, will have the major escalation of tensions revolving around China. It's push out islands in the South China Sea, threats against Taiwan. These are some of the areas that the Quad was really kind of purpose built for. So in as much as we see threats today, threats tomorrow, that's probably the one area that the four countries get together and have really robust talks focused on.
0: Live from Washington, D.C., Mr. Richard Rosso, thank you very much for your time and for talking to us today.
1: Thank you.
0: President Donald Trump's latest rally in New York played out like a political stage show, blending speeches with crowd-pleasing theatrics. The event showed both his strong appeal among supporters and the criticism that often comes with his style of politics. Let's now take a look at some of the moments that quickly captured attention well beyond the venue.

mother screaming, come on, darling, I love you so much. Mom, I love you. I love you. And she couldn't do it. Boom. It dropped.

203, multiply times 9, divide by 2, add on 1,324, subtract 1,292. Sir, multiply it out one more time by 19. What is the answer, sir? And I got it right. You know?

take him home to mommy, he's going to be in trouble. You know what he doesn't say is his mom's watching on television right now and she's loving it.

0: But my wife, the first lady, very elegant woman. That's why people love the women went to see that movie 15 times.
1: Now, an alleged assassination plot targeting U.S. President Donald Trump's daughter, Ivanka Trump, has been foiled. An Iraqi national allegedly trained by Iran's Revolutionary Guard Corps has been arrested for plotting the killing, reportedly as revenge for the 2020 U.S. drone strike that killed Iranian commander Qasem Soleimani. U.S. authorities have uncovered an alleged Iran-linked assassination plot targeting Ivanka. According to multiple media reports, the suspect is a 32-year-old Iraqi national identified as Mohammed Bakir Saad Daoud al-Saadi. Investigators say he was trained by Iran's Islamic Revolutionary Guard Corps, or the IRGC, Iran-backed militia, Kataib Hezbollah. Officials say the suspect wanted to avenge the 2020 U.S. drone strike in Baghdad that killed top Iranian military commander Soleimani, an operation carried out during Donald Trump's presidency. Reports claim al-Saadi considered Soleimani his mentor and had vowed revenge against the Trump family. According to investigators, the suspect allegedly gathered blueprints and surveillance details related to Ivanka Trump's residence in Florida. Authorities say he also issued threats online and was allegedly connected to a wider terror network accused of attacks targeting American and Jewish interests across Europe and North America. The suspect was reportedly arrested in Turkey early this month before being extradited to the U.S. He is now facing terrorism-related charges in a federal court. U.S. officials have not publicly commented on the full extent of the alleged plot, but the case is expected to emerge in Washington and Tehran amid already strained relations in the region. The alleged plot has once again highlighted concerns over Iran-linked proxy networks against high-profile American figures linked to past U.S. military operations in the region. Senegal's president, Bassirou Diomaye Faye, has dismissed Prime Minister Ousmane Sonko and dissolved the government. The decision is expected to increase uncertainty in Senegal. The nation is already under a serious economic pressure, including a debt crisis. A statement read on state media by the presidential secretary general say that all ministers have been removed from office. The outgoing cabinet will continue to manage day-to-day affairs until a new structure is put in place.
2: Madame, Monsieur. The president of the republic, His Excellency Bassirou Diomaye Faye, has terminated the appointment of Ousmane minister, and consequently, those of the ministers and secretaries of state who are members of the government. The outgoing members of the government are tasked with handling day-to-day affairs.
1: In a social media post shortly after the announcement on Friday, Sonko said he would sleep with a light heart at his residence. The relationship between President Faye and Prime Minister Sonko, once seen as a key political alliance, has gradually deteriorated over differences in direction and governance. In March, Sonko had already hinted at a possible break. He had said he could pull his PASTEF party out of the government and return to the position if President Faye strayed from the party's agenda. That statement had already fueled speculation of a widening rift between the two leaders. The political split comes at a difficult economic moment for Senegal. The IMF has frozen a $1.8 billion program after discovering previously unreported debt. As a result, Senegal's debt level at the end of 2024 was revised sharply upward to 132% of its economic output. On Friday, before Sonko's dismissal, Finance Minister Cheikh Diba told Parliament the talks with the IMF are expected to resume in the week of June 8th. He said the government hopes to reach an agreement on key points by June 30th. But now it's likely that Faye's decision could delay progress on a new IMF agreement. The Kolkata police have said that an FIR has been registered against two prominent actors of the Bengali film industry over alleged provocative remarks on social media made nearly 5 years ago. Actor Paramita Chattopadhyay and Swastika Keji have been accused of inciting post-poll violence through social media posts made in the aftermath of the 2021 State Assembly elections. FIR was reportedly filed by advocate Joydeep Sen at a police station in the state under Section 107 of the Bharatiya Nyaya Sanhita. He claimed the comments made by both the actors on May 2, 2021, the day election results were declared, inflamed tensions across the state. The lawyer alleged that the controversial remarks made as influential public figures contributed to violence against BJP workers, including arson and sexual assault. Neither of the actors have responded to the complaint yet. The complaint followed a meeting at technician's studio called by BJP MLA and actor Ghosh Parambrata was also present. The actor revealed that he had supported the previous TMC government under alleged pressure from former state minister Arup Biswas and his brother. In May 2021, the Trinamool Congress, currently the opposition in the state, had won 215 seats and the BJP won 77 seats in the assembly elections. Allegations of post-poll violence surfaced after the Trinamool Congress won a third straight term in the state. At the time, the Calcutta High Court had ordered a CBI probe into the violence. A special investigation team was also set up. And finally, it is time for the fans of Pokemon and paleontology to line up. Those hoping to catch them all want to plan a trip to Chicago's Field Museum, where the museum has made its North American debut. Thank you for watching. We leave you this report.

I think this is a way to get people interested in natural history, and us as the custodians of natural history in this museum are trying to get our collections, leverage our collections, leverage our research expertise to continue and further science. And I think this exhibit, which melds parts, is an exceptional example of a way to show the far-reaching influence of natural history and why natural history should be important to everybody, and why we should continue to study natural history and science.

0: the Earth is sending distress signals. Wildfires, droughts, and melting glaciers. Can we reverse the damage? Explore the harrowing effects of climate change. It's a wake-up call, global emergency. Climate Tracker on We On World is One.
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0: with varied perspectives, expert take, citizens' voices, detailed ground reports, and in-depth coverage from political corridors of the world. 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

0: Hello and welcome to this edition of World at War. My name is Mohammed Saleh. Ukraine's long-range precision drone strikes targeting Russia's critical infrastructure is slowly changing the nature of this war. While Russia has tried to continue with its steady war of attrition, Ukraine appears to be doing something that is qualitatively different. Wave after wave of long-range Ukrainian drones have effectively either shut down or suspended almost all major central Russian oil refineries. The plan is fairly simple, but executing it is way more complicated. And few had expected that Ukraine will be carrying out these long-range drone attacks with such devastating impact. Even the Russian capital Moscow and the adjoining suburbs have not been spared. In 2026, the Ukrainian President Volodymyr Zelensky has claimed that net-net, Ukraine has managed to claw back as much as about 590 square kilometers of territory. And it is Russia that is now losing land in this war. So has Ukraine slowly but steadily managed to turn the tide of this war? Our next port explores.
1: This is a residential building in Krasnogorsk in the Moscow region. Despite a tightly guarded airspace, Ukrainian drones smashed into the structure, killing at least four people. The Russian air defenses managed to destroy about 81 drones that were headed for Moscow, making it one of the largest such attacks on the capital in over a year. 12 people were injured, mostly near the entrance of Moscow's

0: oil refinery, while three homes were damaged. Russia's largest airport, located in Moscow, had some drone debris fall on it. Through these attacks, Ukraine has signaled that nowhere in Russia is safe and guarded from its ability to strike. The real damage is being inflicted on Russia's oil refining infrastructure. Oil refineries in central Russia have been forced to halt or scale back their fuel output following the Ukrainian drone attacks in recent days. Russia has already introduced a fuel exports ban starting from April until the end of July. The combined capacity of refineries that have either fully or partially halted their operations exceeds 83 million metric tons per year. That is around 238,000 tons per day. That accounts for almost about one quarter of Russia's total refining capacity. The Ukrainian strikes have also targeted pipelines and storage facilities, reducing Russia's oil output, the world's third largest after the US and Saudi Arabia, adding pressure to Moscow's federal budget, where oil and gas taxes account for almost about a quarter of the revenue. Amongst the targeted oil refineries are the Kirishi in western Russia, the Moscow oil refinery, as well as plants in Nizhny Novgorod on the Volga River, Ryazan and Yaroslavl. One of Russia's largest refineries, the Kirishi, with a capacity of about 20 million metric tons per year, has been fully shut since the 5th of May.
1: No, the Kremlin does not see such risks. Indeed, production may decline in some areas. This is also due to seasonal maintenance. But overall, the entire fuel balance has been calculated and has the necessary compensation system. As always, our Russian Ministry of Energy is keeping this issue under constant review.
0: For its part, Russia is again demonstrating its nuclear capabilities. On the 21st of May, Russia launched a test with Belarus. As part of the drills, Russia also displayed class nuclear-powered ballistic missile submarine, the IL-38 anti-submarine aircraft, a MiG-31 armed with Kinzhal hypersonic missile, and the RS-24 Yars intercontinental ballistic missiles. According to Russian sources, the nuclear drills are in preparation for any event of enemy aggression.
1: No, the Kremlin does not see such risks. Indeed,
2: today, as part of the exercises, we are conducting the first joint training of the Russian and Belarusian armies in the control of strategic and tactical nuclear forces. I have already noted and will emphasize again, the use of such weapons, nuclear weapons, is an extreme, exceptional measure to ensure the national security of our states.
0: That is happening on the ground. It is still too early to say if it is in this war, but it is Ukraine that now appears to be dictating the tempo of the war with its long-range precision drones.
3: As I said yesterday, the Russians need to think about refineries, their oil facilities, their enterprises, and not about how to disrupt the lives of other peoples in Ukraine, Moldova, or any other neighboring country. Today, the activity indicators show that our proactive operations per day are higher than those of the Russians, and this is a very serious result. We will increase all forms of supply for our army, drones, ground robots, shells, all resources to maintain proper protection and our active frontline operations.
0: Donald Trump had berated Zelensky at the White House by saying that he does not hold any cards, also appears to very quietly notice this change. Reversing his recent announcement of drawing down US troops from Europe, is now sending 5,000 more troops to Poland, inching ever closer to Russia. The shift is subtle, but its strategic impact is not lost on anyone.
4: This is not a decision that was made on the back of a napkin. I mean, this has been an ongoing process involving other countries as well and the contributions they can make. It's not just our force posture, it's what other countries can contribute as well to come up with something that works for NATO and that's realistic and that allows us to force posture, for example, in a true front conflict. So, but again, this is all technical work that's being done by military people. These are not political decisions.
0: Marco Rubio admits that the decision is not a political one. But what will be interesting to see is the Russian response to the positioning of the US forces ever closer to its territory. A US congressional research report has laid bare the losses suffered by the Americans in the Iran war so far. 42 aircraft were either downed or damaged in a span of 40 days. The very first losses came on the 2nd of March, when the Americans claimed that a Kuwaiti Air Force F-18 Hornet had mistakenly shot down three F-15E Strike Eagles over Kuwait. All American pilots managed to eject and were later recovered alive. The shootdown occurred during active combat that included attacks from Iranian aircraft, ballistic missiles and drones. But the Americans explained this incident to be a case of friendly fire. A fourth F-15 fighter jet was shot down over Iran on the 3rd of April, with both crew members recovered in separate search and rescue operations. A KC-135 Strato tanker went down over western Iraq during a refueling sortie, killing all six crew members on board. But the loss, according to the CENTCOM, was not the result of hostile or friendly fire. A second KC-135 that was involved in the same incident managed to land safely at the Ben-Gurion Airport in Israel. The toll on the American tanker fleet grew just 2 days later when the Iranian missiles and drones struck the Prince Sultan Air Base in Saudi Arabia, damaging as many as about five more of the KC-135s on the ground and taking the total tanker losses to seven. But the biggest casualty was this F-35A Lightning stealth fighter jet that took Iranian ground fire on the 19th of March, but still, according to the Americans, managed to return to the base. Now, Iran hit the Prince Sultan Air Base again on the 20th, damaging an E-3 Sentry airborne warning and control craft. The Congressional Research Report says that the E-3 had been parked on an unprotected taxiway. And then on the 3rd of April, an A-10 Thunderbolt went down after taking enemy fire during a search and rescue mission. The pilot managed to eject and was later recovered safely. American drones, meanwhile, took the heaviest beating, accounting for 25 of the 42 losses. The list includes at least 24 MQ-9 Reaper drones and one 4C Triton that was lost apparently in a mishap that was reported on the 14th of April. For decades, the American fighter jets had dominated the skies of West Asia almost unchallenged. But the Iran war has changed that dynamic. The F-35 is the world's most advanced stealth fighter, and yet the fact that it was spotted over the Iranian skies and then shot at has raised several uncomfortable questions. The MQ-4C Triton is a top-line American drone that costs a staggering $250 million. That is more than the cost of an F-35 and an F-15 fighter jet combined. Donald Trump will be looking at these losses very closely before he makes a decision on whether to restart the Iran war. On the 14th of May, more than 50 boats taking part in the Global Summit Flotilla set sail from Turkey. On board were hundreds of pro-Palestinian activists, citizens, and other essential supplies. On the 18th, the fleet was intercepted in international waters west of Cyprus by armed Israeli naval commandos. A couple of days later, Israel's far-right National Security Minister Itamar Ben-Gvir sparked widespread outrage and an international diplomatic backlash after posting a video where he's seen taunting and even pushing down the detained activists to the ground. The next day, Israel, which has dismissed the activists' action as a PR stunt at the service of Hamas, said that it had deported all foreign activists seized by its forces from the Gaza-bound flotilla. Our next port tells you more. Gaza has been under block.

0: blockade since 2007, with Israel in control of all entry points into the besieged coastal enclave. Since the start of the Gaza War, sparked by Hamas's October 7, 2023 attack on Israel, the once picturesque enclave has suffered severe shortages of food, medicine, and other essential supplies, with Israel halting aid deliveries completely several times. In the latest attempt to breach this Israeli blockade of Gaza, hundreds of activists from more than 40 countries around the world set sail from Turkey on the 14th of May in around 50 vessels under the Global Sumud Flotilla. On Monday morning, about 250 nautical miles from the coast of Gaza, armed Israeli naval commandos intercepted the fleet in international waters west of Cyprus. Israeli Prime Minister Benjamin Netanyahu, lavishing praise on Israel's naval forces for intercepting the Gaza-bound aid flotilla, said that the troops had thwarted a malicious scheme. The pro-Palestinian activists, arrested in international waters and held at Israel's Kibzit prison in the Negev desert near Gaza, were beaten, tortured, and humiliated, leading to an outcry that the treatment they were subjected to wasn't different from what Palestinians experience on a daily basis. Adding insult to injury, Israel's far-right national security minister, Itamar Ben-Gavir, on Wednesday posted a video captioned "Welcome to Israel," showing himself heckling and taunting activists kneeling with their hands tied behind their backs. An international diplomatic backlash from Italy to Spain and Australia to Canada followed soon after. In a rare instance, he was also criticized at home by Prime Minister Benjamin Netanyahu and Foreign Minister Gideon Saar, as well as by US Ambassador to Israel, Mike Huckabee. The global outcry over the treatment of activists in custody, Israel said that it had deported all the foreign activists seized by its forces from the Gaza-bound flotilla. The Gaza flotilla activists, however, returned not just tortured, harassed, and humiliated, but each with a tale of harrowing ordeal.
1: "Well, they've beaten us everywhere. It's been worse than in Guantanamo. It's been, well, such humiliation, such beatings that no one can even imagine it. But for Palestine, nothing is too much.
2: Broken ribs, they took my glasses, they took my hearing aids, I can't hear.
3: Sorry, what's your name?"
4: Sumud means the future. Sumud means holding the murderous hordes to account. Sumud means...
0: Amidst the horrific escalation and violence perpetrated by the activists, the resolve and the never-say-die spirit of battered and bruised activists is a ray of hope.
5: On the 16th of May, the Nigerian army said that in a meticulously planned and highly complex operation, in which it worked very closely with the US Africa Command, Abu Bilal al-Minuki, ISIS's global second in command, was killed. A couple of days later, the US Africa Command said that in coordination with the Nigerian government, it had carried out some additional airstrikes against the so-called Islamic State in northeastern Nigeria on the 17th of May. And then on the 19th of May, the Nigerian army said in a series of joint air and ground strikes in the northeast. Our next report tells you more.
6: The Federal Republic of Nigeria is plagued with insecurity on multiple fronts, including a 17-year-long Islamist insurgency in its northeast, separatist violence in the southeast, and frequent deadly clashes between farmers and herders in the central region. Since late last year, the Nigerian government has been under pressure from the United States, which has accused it of not doing enough to combat the Islamist militant threat. Hundreds of troops have been deployed by the United States to Nigeria in a bid to support and train the Nigerian President Donald Trump, and his counterpart Bola Ahmed Tinubu announced that Abu Bilal al-Minuki, in command of ISIS globally, had been killed along with several of his lieutenants in a joint operation conducted by US and Nigerian forces during a strike on his compound in the Lake Chad.

0: Basin. The joint operation, carried out under Nigeria's ongoing counterinsurgency initiative, commenced almost immediately at midnight and concluded around 4 a.m. local time on Saturday and was executed with no casualties or loss of assets. According to the U.S. Federal Register, Al-Minuki, a Nigerian national, was a specially designated global terrorist by the Biden administration in 2023, and his death dealt a heavy blow to the ranks of the Islamic State. The Nigerian army said that the strike was carried out in Metele in Borno State. It is to be noted that the Borno State has endured an insurgency waged by Boko Haram and its splinter group, Islamic Province, for 17 years that has killed thousands and displaced 2 million people. Continuing the counterinsurgency operation, the U.S. military said 2 days later that Nigeria and the United States carried out fresh strikes on Sunday against Islamic State militants in northeast Nigeria. On Monday, the U.S. Africa Command, in tandem with Nigerian forces, conducted additional kinetic strikes against ISIS in northeastern Nigeria. On Tuesday, the Nigerian Defense Headquarters claimed that in recent days, Nigerian forces, working with the United States, have killed 175 Islamic State militants in a series of joint air and ground strikes in the country's northeast. Reportedly, strikes destroyed checkpoints, weapons caches, logistics hubs, and financing networks. Crisis Monitoring Group, armed conflict location and event data. Setbacks in West Asia, Islamic State has pivoted toward Africa, which accounted for 86% of the group's global activity in the first 3 months of 2026. Will this ongoing campaign by the United States and the Nigerian government to hunt down and destroy the militants finally solve the insecurity problem?
1: Bolivia has been rocked with widespread protests. Thousands of anti-government protesters have taken to the streets of the capital La Paz and other cities to express frustration with Bolivia's right-wing president, Rodrigo Paz's free market reforms. The protests have come amidst the Andean nation's worst economic ordeal in the past four decades, with year-on-year inflation hitting 14% in April. In a bid to quell the protests, President Rodrigo Paz announced reshuffling of his cabinet today. But is it a case of too little too late? Unexport tells you more.
2: Bolivia is in the midst of one of its worst economic crises in decades. The Andean nation has been besieged by weeks-long anti-government protests that began with strikes early this month and have since grown into a nationwide movement involving labor unions, miners, transport workers, and rural groups. Thousands of furious and frustrated farmers, miners, teachers, workers from other sectors and indigenous communities have been calling for wage increases, economic stability, and an end to the privatization of state-owned companies. Calling for President Rodrigo Paz.

0: It is to be noted that conservative Rodrigo Paz assumed the presidency less than 6 months ago, following 2 decades of socialist rule. Soon after assuming office, 2-decade-old fuel subsidies that had drained the Treasury's international dollar reserves. But so far has passed.
1: The truth is, this government has to go if it does not. They have to leave peacefully. In 6 months, they've indebted us too much, and with their decrees, they're trying to manipulate us. People are fed up.
0: While no official arrest tally has been released, reportedly more than 100 protesters have been detained. Continuing a wave of protest on Wednesday, thousands of Bolivians filled the streets of La Paz demanding the president's resignation. A couple of days earlier, the Bolivian Highway Administration had reported at least 32 roadblocks on the country's highways. The blockades have resulted in fuel and food shortages, which have aggravated daily living conditions. International concern has been mounting over the unrest, with banks closing branches in La Paz. What has been the response of the embattled president, Rodrigo Paz? Addressing a news conference on Wednesday, the Bolivian president said that he would reshuffle his ministers in a bid to ease tensions with anti-government protesters.
2: We are forming the Economic and Social Council, where we will invite everyone who wants to participate in government to help build a collaborative government. As you know, a series of proposed regulations, but I don't want some ill-intentioned individuals, because these aren't sectors, they're specific groups, specific people, to say tomorrow, when we present the regulations, no, that's meant to privatize, or no, that's meant to raise rates. And on behalf of the government, I would like to announce that we are not only going to reshuffle the cabinet, we must reshuffle a cabinet that is capable of listening. The president cannot be everywhere.
0: While Paz acknowledged frustrations in his remarks on Wednesday, the depiction of the protests as dangerous and anti-democratic by his government hasn't helped matters. Paz also slammed Colombian President Gustavo Petro for recent comments describing the protests as a popular insurrection. Former leftist President Evo Morales, who has been in hiding since 2024 but continues to exert influence over the country's politics, has expressed support for the demonstrations. The Andean nation finds itself at a critical juncture in its history, both economically and politically, and it would only be apt to keep a watch over the next few days.
3: And with that, it's a wrap on this edition of World at War. If you want to reach out to me with any comments, feedback or suggestions, please feel free to do so on the ID that you're seeing on your screens. I'm your host, Mohammed Saleh, and I'll see you again next week.

The Earth is sending distress signals. Wildfires, droughts, and melting glaciers. Can we reverse the damage? Explore the harrowing effects of climate change. Wake up call, global emergency. Climate Tracker on WeOn.

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1: Where darkness hides behind every corner. 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A show that dives deep into the stories which shock and mystify. The victims, the accused, and the sinister plot. Prime Crime is your front row seat to darkness.
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1: From the bustling trading floors of Wall Street to the vibrant exchanges of Asian stock markets, WEON breaks it down for you to make sense of what's happening. As we reveal the key factors behind events, strategic battles, and the game-changing business decisions that shape the world. We bring you all of this and more on World Business Watch. Get the latest update. 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

0: Welcome back and thank you for staying with us. This is We on Wild is One. We're glad you're watching. I'm Eric Nzoka, the headlines. A Financial Times report citing mediators says the ceasefire between US and Iran is likely to be extended by 2 more months. This comes amid fresh diplomatic push after mediator Pakistan's Army Chief Asim Munir met top Iranian leadership in Tehran.
1: And as I speak to you now, there's some work being done. There is a chance that whether it's later today, tomorrow, in a couple days, we may have something to say, but this issue needs to be solved.
0: U.S. Secretary of State Marco Rubio says there is a chance Iran could accept a deal to end the war with Israel as early as Saturday. This is President Trump posts picture of Iran map with U.S. flag, calls it United States of West Asia.

Iran says that the nuclear issue is not part of an initial framework in its It is drafting to end the war with the U.S. Foreign Ministry spokesperson Ismail Baghaei says the trial will be subject to separate discussions at a later stage.

death toll from a Ukrainian strike on a college and its dormitory in a Russian occupied town in eastern Ukraine has risen to 18. This comes even as Ukraine carries out fresh deep strikes in Russia's term.

0: relationship between the president and the prime minister. It's a personal relationship that dates back to the first administration when the president had a chance to visit here.
1: U.S. Secretary of State Marco Rubio hails President Trump's relationship as personal as he holds talks with Indian Prime Minister in New Delhi and invites him to visit the White House in the near future. ...82 people dead in a gas explosion at a coal mine in northern China. Authorities say initial findings show mine company committed serious violations. This is the country's biggest mining disaster in 17 years. Taiwan security chief says that China has deployed more than 100 Navy, Coast Guard and other vessels in regional waters, stretching from the Yellow Sea to the South China Sea and Western Pacific. This comes a day after U.S. paused arms deal. The African Union's health agency warns that 10 African countries are at risk of being affected by the Ebola virus, in addition to the Democratic Republic of Congo, South Sudan, and Uganda.

0: Over 1.5 million pilgrims arrive in Saudi Arabia from outside the kingdom for the upcoming Hajj. According to Saudi authorities, the footfall has exceeded the number of international visitors last year, despite the war in West Asia. The West Asia war is taking time. In the latest, President Trump has posted an image of the American flag draped over Iran on social media, a symbolic message that comes amid growing speculation of fresh U.S. strikes. The post came just hours after Trump canceled his Memorial Day weekend plans in New Jersey, citing circumstances pertaining to government.
1: They said, why? I said, because Iran is going to have a nuclear weapon if we don't stop them. And I said, we're going to have to do it. And we have stopped them. They're not going to ever have a nuclear weapon. They're never going to have a nuclear weapon. And we'll have that over with soon. It'll be over with soon. And
0: before this, White House Deputy Chief of Staff Dan Scavino posted a video of a U.S. Air Force B-2 Spirit stealth bomber, say a diplomatic formula may be emerging. According to reports, Iranian officials has reached a memorandum of understanding with Pakistani mediators and is now waiting for the American response. Reports also indicate U.S. and Iran are close to extending the ceasefire by 60 days. Iran's foreign ministry spokesperson Ismail Baghaei says the framework includes both 30 and 60-day timelines and that negotiations are now focused on finalizing the text. But Baghaei also warned that America's hostility towards Iran is long-term and said results should not be expected quickly. Baghaei added that the nuclear issue was not part of an initial framework it was drafting to end the war with the United States. He said that the nuclear file will be subject to separate discussions at a later stage. Pakistan says during Asim Munir's visit to Iran, discussions remained focused on expediting the consultative process underway

0: to support peace and stability in the region. It added negotiations over the last 24 hours have resulted in encouraging progress towards a final understanding. Iranian Parliament Speaker and top negotiator Mohammad Bagher Ghalibaf told Pakistan's army chief that Iran will not compromise on the rights of the nation. Ghalibaf claimed Iran's armed forces have rebuilt their capabilities during the ceasefire period and warned of a crushing response if Donald Trump resumes hostilities. But the military standoff is deepening. U.S. Central Command says American forces have now redirected 100 commercial vessels under the maritime blockade against Iran. The blockade, enforced since April 13th, has seen more than 15,000 U.S. troops involved in maritime operations across the region. Iran, meanwhile, has issued a major aviation notice, severely restricting its western airspace and shutting multiple airports until the move has fueled speculation that Tehran is preparing for possible U.S. strikes. U.S. Secretary of State Marco Rubio says there is a chance Iran could accept a deal to end the war with Israel as early as Saturday.
1: The question is about the Iranian issue, and as I said, there's been some progress done, some progress made. Even as I speak to you now, there's some work being done. There is a chance that whether it's later today, tomorrow, in a couple days, we may have something to say. But this issue needs to be solved, as the president has said, one way or the other. Iran can never have a nuclear weapon. The straits need to be opened without tolls. They need to turn over their enriched uranium. They need to turn over their highly enriched uranium. We need to address that issue.
0: Dr. Sayed Emamian is an assistant professor at Tehran Polytechnic and founder and former director of the governance and policy think tank. Emamian, thank you very much for your time and welcome to know from you. Let's begin this discussion by asking you, do you foresee the strikes returning to Tehran? I want your honest opinion.
2: Everyone knows that Trump is always proud of his own unpredictability. So everything that you could imagine may happen out of the Trump's very much shocking decision-making procedure and very confusing decision-making procedure, let's say. But with regards to what is happening on the ground, I think whilst Trump has been very much pushed by Israelis to have another round of the strike. But he knows himself that he has been very much desperate for a ceasefire a few weeks ago. And since then, he gave any kind of the escape way out of the pitfall of the Iran's war. So it has been said, based on some speculation in the media, that it has been very harsh dialogue or conversation between Trump and Netanyahu with regards to the Netanyahu's attempt to push again Trump into another strike, another round of the war. But Trump himself is very reluctant to get in another round of the very confusing situation that there is no such an easy way out of the war with Iran. Mm-hmm. So Trump personally and his inner circle, most of them, as far as we know and as far as we have heard from the news, are very much looking for a way, escape way from such kind of the challenge that they have been facing with in last almost 3 months. Mm-hmm. Looking for mediators. They are asking mediators to do something for them.
0: Dr. Yeah. Emamian, sorry to cut you short, but let me, now that you've mentioned Israel, and we have the U.S. Secretary of State, Marco Rubio, in India. He says that Iran is close to reaching a deal with Israel. Is that so?
2: Of course, it's not clear. It's not correct. It's impossible, a kind of the direct deal between Iran and Israel, because you know that with Israel as an occupational, genocidal entity, political project, it won't be any possibility for Iran to have a direct talk. And Iran doesn't recognize Israel as a very important part of the challenge. The most important part of the challenge is the U.S. And without U.S., Israel doesn't have any leverage in any military attack on Iran or any other countries in the region. You know that without full-fledged U.S. support of the Israelis, Israel's militarily, even militarily, doesn't have such a competency or capacity to struggle with Iran. But at the moment, I think one of the very important conditions of any kind of the deal or ceasefire agreement is going to be a kind of the ceasefire in all fronts, including ceasefire in Lebanon and Iraq and Yemen. Okay. So that means that Israel should be contained and should be prevented by the U.S. From more aggression or more genocide. So it's the U.S. responsibility to provide a guarantee or safeguard for Iran that the ceasefire would be materialized in all fronts altogether.
0: Dr. Imamian, lastly and very quickly, now that we are seeing Pakistan, Asim Munir is in now, and they've already discussed, these are negotiators who are saying that Iran and the United States could give a 60-day period for a ceasefire or a truce. Is that feasible? Very quickly.
2: I think it's very much likely that the Trumps, at the end of the day, will come to such kind of the agreement based on the Iranian desires, that it was a phase-based agreement. Iran was very much reluctant to talk about anything related to the nuclear issues in the first phase, and Iran was insisting that we need to have the end of the war as a prerequisite or as a first step, a trust-building measure before any talk with regards to the nuclear issues. So Trump is going to be to with such kind of the Iranians willing, and starts with the end of the war and will be a time frame for a kind of the negotiation over the other issues, including nuclear issue. It's very much compliant with the...
0: All right. Dr. Imamian, I have to thank you at this stage. Thank you very much for your time and for talking to us today. There's a new sense of urgency for Russia. A day after Luhansk attack, Ukraine has carried out deep strikes inside Russia. This even as Russian President Vladimir Putin has vowed retaliation. Here's a report.
3: They'll shatter out everywhere. A deadly aerial strike struck the Russia-occupied Luhansk region. Several people were killed and many injured in the aerial assault.
4: We heard rumbling. In about 15-20 minutes, 8 drones arrived, and immediately a fire started. The roof of the school began to burn, and the whole roof caught fire, and then everything else did as well.
3: Russia has labeled the strike as a monstrous crime. It has accused Ukraine of targeting civilians by striking a student dormitory. Russian President Vladimir Putin has vowed revenge. He has ordered his military to prepare options to retaliate against Ukraine.
5: No one can say that they were supposedly trying to hit some other target, that our own defenses shot them down and they accidentally hit this building. The strike was not accidental. It came in 3 waves. 16 UAVs at the very same spot. Of course, we will investigate the details. They will be investigated. Appropriate conclusions will be drawn.
3: Ukraine's military has denied the Russian accusations and says it has struck an elite drone command unit in Luhansk. Ukraine reportedly used long-range and medium-range FP2 strike drones, FP1 systems, and small commercial reconnaissance copters to strike the Russian-occupied region on Friday. Kyiv has carried out over 700 cross-border strikes against Russia in the immediate days following Moscow's May 9th Victory Day parade. In the latest, Ukrainian drones have struck energy and industrial facilities deep inside Russia, targeting a chemical plant in Perm Krai and sparking a fire at a major fuel terminal in the southern city of Novorossiysk. Zelensky claims that the chemical plant is 1,700 kilometers from Ukraine's border. Russia has carried out strikes in Kherson. Local authorities say it is one of the heaviest attacks recorded across the frontline region.
6: Since the beginning of the year,

0: year, 590 kilometers of our territory have been liberated and are now under our control. This trend is certainly not in the occupiers' interest. We continue to increase the number of Russian personnel we have eliminated.
1: As the fighting rages on, Ukraine expects U.S. proposals on new formats of peace talks. The U.S. State Department has approved a $108.1 million foreign military sale for the maintenance and modification of the Frank-N-Sam Hawk air defense missile systems for Ukraine. But at the same time, Washington has sent a strong message on mediating peace talks.
2: So it will have to lead, and if we can play a role in making that happen, the president is very much interested in doing it. If someone else would like to handle it, they should. But there's nobody else in the world right now that can handle it, so we're more than happy to do that. We're also not interested in getting involved in an endless cycle of meetings that lead to nothing.
1: With Russia vowing retaliation and Ukraine continuing long-range strikes, the battleground remains hot, and peace talks appear to be a pipe dream. Bureau Report, WION. World is One.
3: America and India get their relationship back on track. More importantly, can the U.S. Secretary of State Marco Rubio's India visit make it happen?

0: Secretary of State Marco Rubio is in India on what many are calling a crucial diplomatic reset mission as tensions over tariffs, global conflicts, and Washington's outreach to Pakistan and China test one of the world's most important strategic partnerships. A warm handshake, but behind the smiles are some serious diplomatic repair work. U.S. Secretary of State arrived in India for his first official visit at a time when U.S.-India relations are facing fresh strain after years of rapid growth. Just a year ago, ties between Washington and New Delhi appeared stronger than ever. However, Rubio mentioned India as central to America's Indo-Pacific strategy while announcing a new America-first visa schedule aimed at prioritizing business professionals. Rubio began his high-stakes visit in Kolkata, where he visited the headquarters of the Missionaries of Charity founded by the late Mother Teresa, before traveling to New Delhi for high-level meetings. The top U.S. diplomat met Prime Minister Narendra Modi in New Delhi, where both sides reviewed cooperation in defense, trade, strategic technologies, energy, education, and connectivity.
1: It is this relationship between our two countries is at the cornerstone of our approach to the Indo-Pacific. It's the relationship between the president and the prime minister. It's a personal relationship that dates back to the first administration when the president had a chance to visit here, and it has carried over into this second administration. And you can just see the connection between them. And I think that's incredibly important. It is.
0: The visit also comes amid the ongoing West Asia crisis that is shaking up the global economy. Rubio shared Washington's perspective on global hotspots, including the ongoing crisis in West Asia. He says that the Iran issue needs to be resolved. Meanwhile, Prime Minister of India reiterated India's support for resolving conflicts through dialogue and diplomacy. After meeting the Prime Minister of India, Rubio also inaugurated a new U.S. Embassy Support Annex building in New Delhi, calling it a symbol of long-term partnership between the two countries.
1: But I think, as Ambassador Gore outlined a moment ago, the building stands as more than just brick and mortar. It's more than just the structure. It is, I hope, a sign of our commitment to this important relationship between the United States and India. It is this relationship between our two countries is at the cornerstone of our approach to the Indo-Pacific.
0: Rubio's trip comes ahead of the upcoming Quad Foreign Ministers meeting in New Delhi, where leaders from India, the United States, Japan, and Australia are expected to discuss Indo-Pacific security and regional cooperation. For Washington, India remains a key strategic partner in balancing China's growing influence in the region. But Rubio's visit will ultimately be judged on one key question: can the U.S. and India restore the momentum that once defined their partnership? A coal mine explosion in China has become the country's deadliest mining disaster in about 17 years. At least 82 people have died and dozens remain trapped at the site. A blast took place inside the Liu Shenyu coal mine on Friday evening. The mine is in China's Shanxi province, which is one of China's major coal producing 247 workers were working underground when the explosion took place. Rescue efforts are underway to save trapped workers, while 123 workers have been hospitalized for treatment. Four of them remain in critical condition. Rescue workers are focusing on waterlogged areas of the mine. They are working to drain the water that has accumulated since the explosion so that they can get to the miners still trapped inside. More than 750 rescue and medical personnel have been deployed as crews continue to search for survivors. It's a race against time. Officials say that levels of carbon monoxide inside the mine exceeded safety limits following the explosion. One survivor and injured said there was a puff of smoke and he smelled sulfur. Chinese president and the people of China said he's saddened by the loss of lives and that he is praying for the early and safe recovery of all the remaining missing miners. Xi Jinping has ordered authorities to investigate the cause of the explosion and hold those responsible. Chinese authorities say initial investigations show that the mining firm has committed serious violations. According to Chinese state media, a company official connected to the mine has been taken into custody. The coal mine operator was also reportedly fined twice last year over safety violations. Following the explosion, the Chinese government has ordered a nationwide crackdown on illegal mining activities. State media reported that the relevant authorities have been asked to investigate and take action against concealed mining and illegal subcontracting or the transfer of contracts. Despite improvements in mining safety in recent decades, accidents remain common in China's coal industry. This is China's worst mining disaster since 2009. An explosion in Heilongjiang province killed 108 people. Christopher Nolan is stepping in to defend one of the most talked about casting choices in his upcoming epic, The Odyssey. After Oscar-winning actor Lupita Nyong'o was confirmed to play both Helen of Troy and Clytemnestra in the film, social media quickly erupted with debate over historical accuracy and representation. Ever since The Odyssey was announced, the film has been under the internet microscope. The Black Panther star's casting has triggered online backlash from some users who argued that the characters should be played by Greek or white actors. Even Elon Musk weighed in on the debate. The tech billionaire reacted to social media posts that accused Nolan of being racist against Greek people and their cultural heritage. His response further fueled the discourse. It has already become one of Hollywood's most discussed projects. But Nolan has now directly addressed the controversy. The Oscar-winning director said Nyong'o was always his first choice to play Helen of Troy. Nolan also praised her discipline and screen presence, saying you can feel the emotion simmering beneath the character at all times. The filmmaker went on to call Nyong'o an incredible person to work with, adding that he was absolutely desperate for her to take on the part. Nyong'o, too, has responded to the criticism. She has said that she does not spend her time thinking about defending the casting, adding that criticism would continue whether she responded to it or not. And that's the latest at this hour. Thank you for watching. This is We on Wild. This is one. I'm Eric Njoka. Goodbye.
2: From the bustling trading floor of Wall Street to the vibrant exchanges of Asian stock markets, WEON breaks it down for you to make sense of what's happening. As we reveal the key factors behind events, strategic battles, and the game-changing business decisions that shape the world. We bring you all of this and more on World Business Watch.
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5: 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Wildfires, droughts, and melting glaciers. Can we reverse the damage? Explore the harrowing effects of climate change.

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And welcome to the West Asia Post. I'm your host, Reddy Francis, coming to you from Beirut, Lebanon, for a new episode of WEON's weekly show, where we bring you all things new from the most volatile region. This week on the show, we have a lot lined up, from Iran-America war to Yemen's Ansarullah Houthis to a very fragile ceasefire in Gaza and the crises of the Israeli forces. All this is lined up. Let's go.

0: American warships are in the area. Fighter jets are on alert. The Pentagon watches every move in the Gulf. But yet, Donald Trump falls short of launching an attack on Iran. In our next report, we analyze why isn't America attacking Iran? Take a look.
1: Of troops are ready to strike at a moment's notice.
2: We may have to give them another ticket. I'm not sure yet. You'll know very soon.
3: We're going to have a complete victory. We've already, in theory, had a complete victory from the military standpoint.
4: We are not going to have a deal that allows the Iranians to have a nuclear weapon. So as the president just told me, we're locked and loaded.
2: I was an hour away. We're all set to go. You're talking about yesterday.
5: Yes.
2: We were going to be striking it would have been happening right now.
1: Yet the expected

0: American strikes have come. Because behind closed doors, Trump faces five brutal realities that make war with Iran far more dangerous than it appears. The first reason is simple. Iran can hit back hard. Any strike would not be a clean blow. It could trigger missile fire, drone attacks, and regional escalation. That is exactly why Tehran's warning that a new war could spread beyond the region matters. U.S. intelligence assessments reveal Iran's missile and drone arsenal remains dangerously high. While public rhetoric suggests their capabilities are crippled, classified data indicate that Iran is rapidly rebuilding defenses and weapon capacities. Despite harsh rhetoric, Trump clearly his diplomacy may still deliver what he wants. Limits on Iran's nuclear program without a prolonged war. Right now, it seems Trump and Netanyahu aren't on the same page. The U.S. president is cautious, seeking a deal, while the Israeli prime minister wants to favor harder military pressure. Trump still wants leverage without full war. Pressure, sanctions, threats and show of force. These moves give him room to claim toughness while avoiding the cost of open conflict. In Washington, that is often the preferred playbook. Squeeze hard, strike if necessary, but stop short of a war that could spiral out of control. So the hesitation is not weakness, it is calculation. Iran is too dangerous, the fallout too wild, and the ending too uncertain. Trump may want maximum pressure, but war with Iran is a door that once opened may not close.
1: The Israeli war machine is facing multiple crises. On one hand, there's the shortage in the troops because thousands of Israelis are now avoiding the draft. And on another hand, there's the deadly Hezbollah drone that's facing the Israelis in Lebanon. Multiple casualties and major gaps in the Israeli defense system have been exposed. Take a look.

Israel's military is fighting on multiple fronts, but its biggest warning may now be coming from within the IDF. Senior Israeli military officials have told lawmakers that the IDF's manpower shortage is set to worsen dramatically in the coming 12,000, soon rise to 17,000. This comes as the first batch of soldiers under a shortened 13-month service term prepare to leave the force in early 2027. Israel is also dealing with a growing draft evasion crisis. Thousands of ultra-Orthodox men continue to resist conscription, and the number of those classified as draft dodgers could soon reach 90,000. The IDF says it is ready to absorb far more recruits, but political deadlock over exemption laws continue to block a long-term solution. As the troop crisis deepens, a new battlefield threat is adding even more pressure. Lebanon's Hezbollah has optimized fiber-optic drones, which are emerging as one of the most dangerous challenges for Israel's military. Unlike these systems use to maintain contact with operators, making them almost immune to electronic jamming and modern warfare systems. The result is deadly precision strikes that the IDF admits it cannot fully stop. Over the last month alone, the drones have killed soldiers and civilians while injuring many more. They are fast, cheap, and easy to deploy. Reports suggest that the drones cost just a few $100 to build. Now, Israel is scrambling for counter.

0: countermeasures. The IDF has started distributing massive wire mesh systems across combat zones, hoping that physical barriers can reduce the drones' impact. At the same time, dozens of technological solutions are being tested, but officials reportedly admit that there is still no single effective answer. In an emergency meeting last week, Prime Minister Benjamin Netanyahu approved 2 billion shekels for rapid development of counter-drone systems. The move underlines a growing fear inside Israel's security establishment that the country is entering a new era of warfare, where low-cost drones can pose high-cost military vulnerabilities. For Israel, this is no longer just about Lebanon or Iran. It is about whether the IDF can sustain a long war with fewer soldiers and against its enemies using cheaper, smarter and harder to stop weapons.
1: Now to Yemen, where the Houthis are now openly warning the United States against attacking Iran, saying they will shoot back. And in the most recent, they have shown their capabilities. They have attacked an American MQ drone Reaper over the governorate of Ma'rib. Take a look.
2: Yemen's Houthi movement is once again rattling the region. In a televised speech, Houthis declared that the group is ready for any future military escalation linked to Iran. Houthis accused the United States of preparing a new round of pressure against Tehran after what Houthis called the failure of previous strategies. The group also accused Washington of ignoring its commitments and prioritizing Israeli interests over its own, warning that any new confrontation would have serious consequences across the world. Now, reports suggest the group may have scored another major hit. Local media in Yemen claim a US MQ-9 Reaper drone was shot down over Ma'rib governorate earlier this week. Residents reported hearing air defense missile launches followed by explosions in the sky above Ma'rib city. Images circulating online appear to show wreckage from the drone, including remnants of EGM-11 4R-9X Ninja missiles, a specialized version of the American Hellfire missile used in precision strikes. The Reaper drone are known to fire these missiles. While neither the US military nor the Houthis have officially confirmed the incident, the claim, if verified, would mark another embarrassing loss of a high-value American drone in Yemen's contested airspace. Remember, the U.S. Congress report pointed out that the U.S. military has lost or damaged 42 aircraft. The Houthis positioned themselves as part of Iran's axis of resistance, launching drone and missile attacks towards Israel and threatening shipping routes in the Red Sea. The group had already spent months targeting commercial vessels and Western warships back in 2023 to 2025. Claiming their attacks were in support of Gaza and against the U.S.-Israeli operations in the region. The United States responded with airstrikes inside Yemen in 2025, targeting Houthi missile sites, drone facilities and command centers. But despite repeated strikes, the Houthis have continued to show their ability to threaten regional trade and military assets. The rhetoric region remains on the edge. And as pressure builds on Tehran once again, Israelis are making it clear they could reopen another front in the conflict.
1: In Gaza, Palestine, there has been a ceasefire since October 2025. But is it really a ceasefire? It's holding only on papers. Buildings are being flattened, daily attacks are happening, and people are dying every day. And on the humanitarian level, Palestinian officials call it a humanitarian crisis unfolding, because right now less than half the designated aid for Gaza has entered. We tell you more in the next report.

0: In central Gaza, Palestinians gathered around the rubble of a destroyed building after an Israeli strike reduced it to debris. Residents said Israel issued an evacuation warning before the attack. But for many, the warning changed nothing. The strike is part of a continuing wave of Israeli attacks, despite the U.S. brokered ceasefire agreed in October 2025.
1: With my bewilderment, I forgot the bag with the papers and the ID. Birth certificates, university certificates, the ID, personal cards, we forgot them from bewilderment. They did not give us a chance to collect the important things. 20 minutes, you have 20 minutes, they said. What can I recover when I retrieve things? What can I find?
2: Look, you work for 30 years and in 5 minutes everything is gone. Don't say ceasefire and truce, it's all lies. The war is war, destruction is destruction, killing is killing, and the destruction and strikes are still the same. There is no ceasefire or same. Look, is this a ceasefire? Is this a ceasefire? This is war.
0: Palestinian health authorities say at least 880 Palestinians have been killed in Israeli strikes since the truce took effect. But beyond the airstrikes, another battle is now unfolding, the battle for humanitarian aid. Gaza officials say Israeli restrictions have caused a sharp and dangerous drop in aid entering the enclave. Under the ceasefire deal, Israel was expected to allow up to 600 aid trucks into Gaza every day, carrying food, medicine, fuel, and shelter supplies. But Palestinian authorities say only a fraction of that has been allowed through.
1: I wish they would kill me tomorrow so I can rest. I wouldn't be sorry. I live in a tent. We carry and transport water, and we suffer for it. We stand in line at the charity kitchen where we are humiliated. If they bring food, we eat. If not, God help us.
0: According to Gaza's government media office, more than 63% of the agreed humanitarian supplies have been blocked since the ceasefire began. Officials say the situation deteriorated even further in May, with only about a quarter of the expected aid trucks entering Gaza. Palestinian authorities accuse Israel of using food and medicine as tools of pressure, an allegation Israel has repeatedly denied. Now, a new controversy is emerging over how aid should be distributed inside Gaza. Israeli media report that a U.S.-backed proposal would create humanitarian distribution centers overseeing Israel. The model backwardly resembles the controversial Gaza Humanitarian Foundation system used last year, a plan that drew global criticism after thousands of Palestinian aid seekers were killed or injured at distribution sites. The proposed centers would be located near the so-called Yellow Line, an area now under expanding Israeli military control inside Gaza. As the humanitarian crisis deepens, the gap between the promise of a ceasefire and the reality on the ground appears to be growing wider by the day.
3: The United Arab Emirates has once marketed itself as the Sparta of the Gulf, a small but feared power. But in the recent, the war with Iran has exposed everything and changed things for Abu Dhabi, limiting its ambitions and showing once again that no matter how connected a state is, a major impact comes with the security. Take a look.
4: UAE was built to look untouchable, from Dubai's financial networks to Abu Dhabi's military expansion. The UAE built itself into a middle power with global reach, but Iran's escalating threats are shattering that illusion. The UAE may be the Gulf's most connected state, but its ports, its economy, and its skyline still sit within Iran's missile range.

0: Its ports moved world trade. Its money flowed across conflict zones. Its influence stretched from US to Africa, Asia. The Little Sparta image was not just a brand, it was a doctrine. But the war with Iran has now exposed the limits of that model. Iran's strategy is simple. It does not need to defeat the UAE militarily to damage it strategically. All Tehran needs to do is shake confidence, to remind investors, shipping companies, insurers, and expatriates that the Emirates is not insulated from Gulf instability. And that makes the UAE uniquely vulnerable. Its economy depends on open trade routes. Its ports sit within Iran's missile and drone range. The UAE has 3,500 US military personnel, one major US military base. It enjoyed the security umbrella of the world's most powerful military. But the six-week-old attack shield isn't impregnable. UAE says Iran launched 3,000 missiles and drones on the country. UAE also reportedly sought a tougher response against Tehran, but it failed to get support from other Gulf nations. But this crisis has also exposed something deeper. The limits of going all alone in the Gulf. For years, the UAE tried to position itself above the region's traditional security structures. It saw the GCC less as a shield and more as a constraint.
1: Unfortunately, the Gulf Cooperation Council stance was the weakest. We supported each other logistically, but politically and militarily, I believe the position was historically the weakest. I would expect such a weak stance from the Arab League and would not find it surprising, but I don't expect it from the GCC, and I am surprised by it.
0: With the uncertainty surrounding the Strait of Hormuz, UAE is on the way forward. It is now fast-tracking the construction of a new oil pipeline, bypassing the strait. The UAE, which made waves by quitting oil cartel OPEC at the start of this month, has plans to raise its oil production capacity to 5 million barrels a day by next year. The UAE may still have money, military capability and global connections, but this conflict is proving that network power cannot erase geography.
2: It is the holiest, most spiritual pilgrimage for Islam. Now, Hajj 2026. People are coming to Saudi Arabia from all over the world. Muslims from across the world come to circle the Kaaba. Take a look.

0: circumstances, it was incredibly smooth. The Kingdom of Saudi Arabia provided every possible resource to facilitate the process. Upon coming, we did not feel anything. From the moment we boarded the plane until we arrived here, we didn't feel anything. Everything felt completely normal, no different from any other year. In fact, this year the organization was even better, and the procedures were much smoother, as well as movement, which was much easier.
1: That's all we have for you on this episode of the West Asia Post. I will see you next week with a brand new lineup, always bringing you the most recent updates, news, and...

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1: And raise their...
0: Credible, clear, continuous. 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
3: The Earth is sending distress signals. 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
0: In-depth coverage of global issues broken down into facts, figures, and simple words. Backed with analysis from field experts who truly matter. Because we believe in decoding the real picture for you. Week after week, creating the maximum impact. Watch WeOn Wide Angle at these times on WeOn World is One. Where darkness hides behind every corner. Where the truth is stranger than fiction. A show that dives deep into the stories which shock and mystify. The victims, the accused, and the sinister float. Prime Crime is your front row seat to darkness. From the bustling trading floors of Wall Street to the vibrant exchanges of Asian stock markets, WeOn breaks it down for you to make sense of what's happening. As we reveal the key factors behind events, strategic battles, and the game-changing business decisions that shape the world. We bring you all of this and more on World Business Watch.
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3: The Earth is sending distress signals. 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
0: In-depth coverage of global issues broken down into facts, figures, and simple words. Backed with analysis from field experts who truly matter. Because we believe in decoding the real picture for you. Week after week, creating the maximum impact. Watch WEON Wide Angle at these times on WEON World is One. Where darkness hides behind every corner. Where the truth is stranger than fiction. A show that dives deep into the stories which shock and mystify. The victims, the accused, and the sinister float. Prime Crime is your front row seat to darkness. From the bustling trading floors of Wall Street to the vibrant exchanges of Asian stock markets, WEON breaks it down for you to make sense of what's happening.

0: Hello and welcome. You're watching Beyond World as One. My name is Mohammed Saleh, and these are the headlines.
1: Even as I speak to you now, there's some work being done. There is a chance that whether it's later today, tomorrow, in a couple days, we may have something to say. But this issue needs to be solved.
0: The American Secretary of State, Marco Rubio, says that there is a chance that Iran could accept a deal to end this war that the Americans and the Israelis have started. This is Donald Trump has posted a picture of the Iran map flag and calls it the United States of West Asia. And Iran has said that the nuclear issue is not a part of an initial framework that is drafting to end the war with the United States. The Foreign Ministry spokesperson, Ismail Bakay, has said that the nuclear file will be subject to some separate discussion at a later stage. And Russia claims the death toll from a Ukrainian strike on a college in its dormitory in the Russian-occupied town in eastern Ukraine has now risen to 18. This comes even as Ukraine has carried out fresh deep strikes into Russia's firm.

At least 82 people are dead in a gas explosion at a coal mine. Authorities say that the initial findings show that the mine company had committed some serious violations. This is the country's biggest mining disaster in over 17 years.

And the Supreme Court takes Suomoto cognizance of the alleged dowry death case linked of Tvisha Sharma. The hearing on the matter is now scheduled for the 25th of May before a bench led by the Chief Justice of India, Surya Kant. And Pope Leo XIV condemns pollution in the southern Italian region known as the Lanigan for decades. People must now resist the temptation of

All right, so let's start with some breaking inputs that are coming in from the United States, where American media outlets such as Axios and CBS have apparently spoken with Donald Trump about Donald Trump's efforts for a peace plan with Iran. And what is interesting is that Axios is now reporting that Trump is going to be meeting with his negotiators later in the day today to discuss the offer and to decide what to do. He's told Axios that he's about 50-50 on whether he'll be able to make a good deal with Iran or whether he'll quote-unquote blow them to kingdom come. That's Trump's line. He said that he would meet with Steve Witkoff, who is a good friend of Donald Trump, and Jared Kushner, who also happens to be Donald Trump's son-in-law, later on Saturday to discuss Iran's latest response. The Vice President, J.D. Vance, is also expected to join in during this meeting. Now, Trump has also given an interview to CBS where he's told them that the U.S. is getting a lot closer to an agreement with Iran. Trump told CBS that the final agreement will prevent Iran from obtaining a nuclear weapon and that it will also result in Iran's enriched uranium being satisfactorily handled. Now, Trump further said that he would only sign a deal where the U.S. has got everything that it wanted. Trump also told CBS that if the U.S. and Iran do not come to an agreement, then there will be a situation where no country will ever be hit as hard as they are about to be hit. Iran's foreign ministry spokesperson Ismail Bakai has said that Iran and the United States are now in the final stages of discussing a memorandum of understanding, possibly to end the war. He said that this MOU will also deal with gradually reopening the Strait of Hormuz, lifting the US blockade and releasing the frozen Iranian funds that run into billions and billions of dollars. He further added that a 30 to 60 day period of negotiations on a detailed agreement will then follow. But the spokesperson has stated in no uncertain terms that the nuclear issue is simply not a part of the initial framework that it is drafting to end the war with the United States. Russia has just concluded its massive nuclear drills that it held jointly with Belarus. 64,000 troops and over 200 missile launches, more than 140 aircraft and 13 submarines were involved in showcasing Moscow's ultimate deterrence against any foreign aggression. And this, of course, is its nuclear. Russia showcased its land-based RS-24 Yars intercontinental ballistic missile. It has a three-stage solid-fuel rocket, an operational range of about 11,000 to 12,000 kilometers, and it also carries several warheads because it is MIRV-equipped and the missile is nuclear-capable. The Moscow also test-fired the R-29 RMU Sineva missile. It's a submarine-launched ballistic missile with a three-stage liquid-propellant rocket, a range of over 8,000 kilometers, and it can reportedly carry up to four warheads. And the missile is also nuclear-capable. Now, to complete the showcasing of its nuclear triad, Russia released footage of its Kh-Kinzhal hypersonic missile that was fired from the MiG-31 fighter jet. The Kinzhal is an air-launched ballistic missile. It has an operational range of about 2,000 kilometers. It is powered by a solid propellant rocket. It can carry either a conventional warhead or a low-yield nuclear payload as well. Now, those weren't the only nuclear-capable weapons that Russia showcased. It also test-fired a Zircon intercontinental ballistic missile from a frigate. Now, this again is a hypersonic cruise missile, which is also nuclear capable. And there were images of other weapons that were tested. And this, remember, is a show of force by Russia in the wake of what is happening in Ukraine.

0: The use of such weaponry, specifically nuclear weapons, constitutes an extreme, exceptional measure for ensuring the national security of our states. At the same time, given rising global tensions and the emergence of new threats and risks, our nuclear triad must, as always, serve as a reliable guarantor of the sovereignty of the Union State of Russia and Belarus and ensure the fulfillment of strategic deterrence objectives as well as the maintenance of nuclear parity and the balance of power at the global level.
1: Russian President Vladimir Putin oversaw the final stage of the drill with his Belarusian counterpart Alexander Lukashenko. Both leaders insisted that they did not pose a threat to anyone, but they were ready to defend their homelands in case of foreign aggression. A nuclear triad gives a country multiple ways to launch nuclear weapons, the naval part of the triad specifically the nuclear-armed submarines, give a nation the crucial second strike capability. Since submarines are mobile and hard to detect, a country may use them to launch a retaliatory second strike nuclear attacks, even if their conventional military bases and silos have been targeted. Now, Putin has said that these latest joint drills with Belarus were planned decades ago, apparently, but they happened to coincide with a surge arsenal. The Pakistani Prime Minister Shehbaz Sharif is now on a four-day official visit to China. The visit comes shortly after separate trips to Beijing by the American President Donald Trump and the Russian President Vladimir Putin, both of whom held talks with the Chinese President Xi Jinping. And during the visit, Prime Minister Shehbaz Sharif and his delegation met Wang Hao, the party secretary of Xi Jinping, in Huangzhou. Pakistan's Deputy Prime Minister and Foreign Minister Ishaq Dar said that Sharif paid rich tributes to Xi Jinping during the meeting. He also outlined key outcomes of the discussion. And he noted that provincial cooperation remains a key pillar. So saw progress on instituted the signing of the two key agreements. And according to Pakistan's Prime Minister's office, both sides reaffirmed their commitment to deepen ties as they enter the 75th year of domestic relations. The statement released said that the party secretary has accepted Sharif's invitation to visit Pakistan. Now, earlier in the day, upon Prime Minister Sharif's arrival, he was welcomed at Xiaoshan Hangzhou International Airport by the vice governor of the Zhejiang province. And Sharif's visit to Beijing has also come at a very crucial geopolitical moment. Reports suggest that the U.S. is in fact weighing fresh military strikes on Iran. And amidst the war clouds, hectic diplomatic parleys are also underway in West Asia for a peace deal between Washington and Tehran. Now, alongside this, Pakistan's Army Chief Asim Munir visited Iran, where he met and held conversations with Nishant Sarakchi. While China is not an active player in the West Asia war, it is amongst the biggest covert backers of the Iranian government, and it offers a critical lifeline to the Iranian economy. Now, before his high-stakes summit with Xi, the American President Donald Trump had acknowledged China's covert influence and had expressed hope that Beijing will use influence over Tehran to help reach a much more lasting ceasefire. Now, tensions are on the rise again in the Taiwan Strait. Taiwan claims that China has deployed more than 100 naval and coast guard vessels across regional waters. In a major show of force, this has come just days after the U.S. President Donald Trump met with Chinese President Xi Jinping in Beijing. A massive Chinese maritime deployment is triggering some fresh security concerns across the Indo-Pacific. The Taiwanese security officials say that Beijing has positioned more than 100 Navy, Coast Guard and research vessels across a vast stretch of waters, from the Korean Peninsula to the South China Sea in the Western Pacific. And according to the Taiwanese officials, the deployment began before the summit between the U.S. President Donald Trump and the Chinese President Xi Jinping and then expanded further after the meeting concluded. The Taiwan's National Security Council Chief Joseph Wu shared a map showing Chinese vessels spread across the region and accused Beijing of threatening region to be a part of its territory and has repeatedly refused to rule out the use of force to bring the self-governed island.

0: island under its control. The developments come at a very sensitive moment for Taiwan's ties with Washington. Trump recently suggested that future U.S. arms sales to Taiwan could in fact become part of broader negotiations with China. And the remarks have sparked concerns in Taipei. The United States remains Taiwan's most important international supporter and primary arms supplier, despite not having formal diplomatic relations with the island.
1: Well, I'll speak to them. I speak to everybody. We have that situation very well in hand. We had a great meeting with President Xi. It was amazing, actually. It was amazing. Many of you were there. We'll work on that, the Taiwan problem.
0: Increased defense spending. Taiwan has been seeking financial help for advanced weapon systems, including medically developed drones, amidst the growing military pressure from Beijing. China, however, has strongly opposed further U.S. arms sales to Taiwan, warning that the issue could in fact deepen tensions between Washington and Beijing. Now, Ebola has resulted in the deaths of at least about 177 people and has infected as many as about 750 in Uganda and the Democratic Republic of Congo. And amidst the outbreak, the African Union's health agency has warned that 10 African nations are at risk of Ebola. Now, earlier in the day, Uganda's health ministry confirmed 3 new cases, and this includes a Ugandan driver who transported the country's first Ebola patient and also a health worker while caring for that patient. A third confirmed case involves a Congolese woman who traveled from the Democratic Republic of Congo before this month. The officials are now ramping up surveillance, contact tracing, and public awareness campaigns to prevent further spread of the virus. And the announcement has come as the World Health Organization has raised the risk level for neighboring Democratic Republic of Congo, that is dubbed as the epicenter of the outbreak. Now, the authorities have banned funerals in the wake of the heavily affected Ituri province after tensions erupted between the residents and police.
2: An Ebola patient is less dangerous than a person who has died from Ebola, because the Ebola virus is a living virus. When someone is ill, the virus lives.
0: The WHO officials say that the outbreak may have circulated undetected for weeks before being identified, making containment especially difficult in conflict-hit regions of eastern Congo. Now, the UN Central Emergency Response Fund has announced up to $60 million to help accelerate the Ebola response in Congo and neighboring nations. The epicenter of the outbreak is located in eastern DRC near the borders shared with neighboring countries. And early in the week, Uganda suspended public passenger transport with the Democratic Republic of Congo, citing high risk of Ebola importation because of heavy cross-border movement and trade. Citing concerns over Ebola, the United States has temporarily banned the entry of permanent residents who visited the Democratic Republic of Congo, Uganda, or Sudan in the last 21 days. Now, the outbreak is linked to Bundi Bugyo strain of Ebola, a rare form of the virus from which there are currently no approved vaccines or treatments. Ebola spreads through direct contact with bodily fluids and can cause severe bleeding, organ failure, resulting in death. Researchers at Oxford University say that they are working with global partners like India's Serum Institute to make a vaccine as soon as possible, adding that clinical trials for the vaccine could start within 2 to 3 months.
3: So normally a vaccine will take some time to get made and get tested. So typically it will take 5 to 10 years. We don't have that luxury here. So what we are trying to do is do many of the steps that are routinely done, do it in parallel. So we are working as hard and as fast as we can, and we've got some great partners globally, the Serum Institute of India, our on-site manufacturing facility, CBF. So we are getting the materials that we need to vaccine at scale to the Serum Institute quickly. And we're hoping, if everything goes well, that we would have a vaccine that could be tested in 2 to 3 months.
0: A toxic threat is unfolding in Southern California, where 400 residents have been ordered to evacuate after a massive chemical attack at an aerospace manufacturing facility showed signs of possible failure.

0: The authorities warned that the tank could either leak thousands of gallons of highly flammable chemicals, or worse, it could explode, triggering a potential toxic vapor emergency across the area. The crisis is in fact centered in Garden Grove, a Los Angeles suburb home to more than 170,000 people. The malfunctioning tank contains methyl methacrylate, a catastrophic failure. Now, the officials say that the risk level has sparked new information from the manufacturing company suggested that the tank was in fact becoming increasingly unstable. Evacuation orders now cover an area housing nearly 40,000 people, though the authorities say that nearly 15% of the residents are still refusing to leave. Three emergency shelters have been opened across the Garden Grove, Anaheim, and Cyprus, as crews are monitoring the air for any sign of toxic vapors.
1: We have a tank that is actively in crisis, for lack of a better word. We've been working very, very hard to mitigate it with both the manufacturing company, their third-party contractor to mitigate these type of incidents, as well as our hazmat teams. While initially we were successful, which is why we allowed people back in their homes last night, unfortunately, this morning we have determined that the tank that is in the biggest crisis is in fact unable to be secured and mitigated in the current information we're getting from the manufacturer.
0: Now, health officials have warned that prolonged exposure to the chemical could cause severe respiratory problems, and so far air quality monitors have not detected any leak. But the authorities say that the situation remains extremely volatile. For now, though, Southern California is waiting and watching as first responders are racing against time to prevent a chemical disaster in the heart of a densely populated urban area. All right, let's also now take a quick look as to what are some of the top stories that are making headlines across India today. The Defence Minister Rajnath Singh flagged off the Suryastra Universal Rocket Launch System in Maharashtra's Shirdi in the presence of Chief Minister Devendra Fadnavis. He said the show on troop numbers and more on advanced ammunition and automation. Citing the wars in Ukraine and West Asia, he added that India had demonstrated similar capability during Operation Sindoor. And the Delhi High Court has allowed wrestler Vinesh Phogat to participate in the Asian Games 2026 selection trials that are scheduled on the 30th of May. In a recent verdict, the court observed that Phogat could not meet the Wrestling Federation of India's exclusionary selection policy as she was on maternity leave, and it further ruled that motherhood cannot be grounds to exclude or to marginalize women athletes. The three Indian Army officers had a narrow escape after their helicopter crashed in the mountainous near Leh on the 20th of May. The chopper, part of the aging Cheetah fleet, was carrying a lieutenant colonel, a major and a major general. All three sustained injuries. Meanwhile, a selfie of Major General Mehta with other two officers after the crash has gone viral on social media.

0: और फेस्टिवल विकास रावत साथ साथ
1: When commemorating its Diamond Jubilee year, the Border Security Force has successfully scaled Mount Lhotse, which is the world's fourth highest peak. And the feat has come just hours after the BSF's women climbers achieved the successful ascent of Mount Everest. So the achievements mark a milestone for the BSF personnel who've scaled two major. Just when the red carpet of the 79th edition of the Cannes Film Festival seemed to have seen every kind of glamour possible, Aishwarya Rai Bachchan made an entrance that has instantly shifted all attention her way. Wrapped in a striking shade of blue and carrying pure old Hollywood drama, the 52-year-old actor once again proved as to why her Cannes appearances continue to remain iconic year after year. For over two decades now, Aishwarya's Cannes appearances have become a moment that fashion lovers

wait for every year. And this year marked the Dev's 23rd consecutive appearance at the event. And this time she teamed up with designer Amit Agarwal for a custom couture creation called Luminara. And the look was in motion, something fluid, powerful, and constantly evolving, brought alive through sculpted detailing and layered craftsmanship. Now, instead of going for a traditional red carpet silhouette, the look focused on movement and structure, and the outfit blended futuristic design with classic glamour, creating a pretty dramatic visual effect on the carpet. Over the years, Aishwarya has built a reputation for taking risks with fashion at Cannes, and this year's appearance has stayed true to that fearless style statement. And one of the biggest highlights of the ensemble was the intricate crystal vein embroidery technique. The detailed work reportedly took over 1,500 hours to complete, and hundreds of crystals were hand-sewn into the fabric in flowing vein-like patterns. Choices, she opted for some softly defined eyes, rosy tones, and a curved eyeliner, keeping her hair open in soft waves. And she completed the look with a striking sapphire and diamond neck piece, along with statement rings that added even more glamour to the appearance. And with the grand closing ceremony of the Cannes Film Festival set to follow soon, the focus is now on the final moments of this year's celebration of cinema and fashion. And with that, it's a wrap on this edition of our newscast. Stay tuned to Viore.

0: From the bustling floors of Wall Street to the vibrant exchanges of Asian stock markets, Weon breaks it down for you to make sense of what's happening. As we reveal the key factors behind events, strategic battles, and the game-changing business decisions that shape the world. We bring you all of this and more on World Business Watch. Where darkness hides behind every corner. Where the truth is stranger than fiction. A show that dives deep into the stories which shock and mystify. The victims, the accused, and the sinister float. Crime is your front row seat to darkness.
1: The Earth is sending distress signals. Wildfires, droughts, and melting glaciers. Can we reverse the damage? Explore the harrowing effects of climate change. It's a wake-up call, global emergency. Climate Tracker on Weon World is One.
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3: It's by blending special stories, stories of the day, breaking alerts and cultural witness. From the Himalayas.
0: Weon, India's global voice. 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
0: Credible, clear, continuous. Experts across aisles. 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In-depth coverage of global issues broken down into facts, figures, and simple words. 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
1: Temperature is increasing day by day, which is causing a lot of problems. Even today, the temperature is 44 degrees Celsius. This will only increase from here.
2: We had 2.5 hours here, but because of the heat, we came out within 30 minutes.
3: When I woke up in the morning and looked around, it was like an ocean.
4: Everything got destroyed over here.
5: For the southern suburbs, this has been a pretty serious downfall of rain.
1: It is very difficult to ride a motorcycle in these hot summer days.
6: From New Delhi to Rajasthan, dangerous heat wave is sweeping across India. Temperatures in several regions have crossed 45 degrees Celsius. As the India Meteorological Department warns of above average warm days this summer. On the 19th of May in the state of Punjab, IMD said that the temperature reached 47.3 degrees Celsius in Faridkot, and in Haryana's Rohtak, 46.9 degrees Celsius was registered. In New Delhi, the temperature soared past 46 degrees Celsius.
7: We leave around 7 in the morning when we still have some energy, but after 11, our bodies start to give.
1: We need to take precautions, like covering our heads with a piece of cloth, as I have done. The heat is intense, and we also read about it on us. We need to do everything to protect ourselves.
6: But India is not alone in the region. Pakistan is also facing record-breaking heat. And while some parts of the world are burning under extreme heat, other regions are battling deadly floods and storms. At least 22 people have lost their lives after heavy rains battered central and southern China. Hawaii is also facing its worst flooding in 20 years. In India too, scenes like these were seen during a powerful storm in the month of May. Scientists warn that extreme weather events are becoming more frequent, more intense, and more deadly. While some countries struggle with floods, others are battling wildfires. In the United States, wildfires have spread across forest regions as hot and dry conditions worsen. Fires have also been reported in Greece, Italy, Japan, and even parts of India. Scientists say global fire conditions have become more extreme due to rising temperatures and drying vegetation. Heat waves are arriving earlier, floods are becoming deadlier, wildfires are spreading faster. Climatic disruptions worldwide have created massive destruction across the globe. So, what is causing this global climate chaos? Why are extreme events common? What is the human impact of these disruptions? Are more extreme weather conditions expected in the future? And are governments prepared for a future of climate disasters? All this and more on We on Wide Angle this week. Large parts of North and Central India are in the grip of an intense heat wave as temperatures continue to rise across multiple states. People are avoiding stepping out

0: during peak hours as hot winds sweep through cities and towns. The India Meteorological Department has warned that the extreme conditions are expected to continue.
1: There would be heat waves in northwestern India and central India till next week. Some regions of Uttar Pradesh are likely to witness severe heat wave conditions.
0: On the 19th of May, several districts recorded temperatures above 46 degrees Celsius. Water demand has risen sharply and power consumption has surged as millions rely on coolers and air conditioners. The IMD has also warned of unusually warm nights in several states, offering little relief even after sunset. The Delhi government has established temporary cooling zones and summer relief camps across the city's crowded areas, major bus stands and metro stations to combat severe heat waves. The cooling zones have makeshift tents with water coolers.
2: This is a very good initiative by the Delhi government, and it should make more such cooling zones so that it facilitates the tourists.
3: The facilities at the cooling are very good, and we were given oral rehydration solution and towels, and we really liked it. They have installed coolers well.
0: Just days before, large parts of India came under a severe heat wave alert. Several states were battling a completely different weather crisis. On the 13th and 14th of May, powerful thunderstorms, heavy rains, dust storms, and lightning struck parts of North and South India, leaving behind widespread damage and death. Uttar Pradesh was the worst hit. At least 104 people lost their lives across the state as the storm turned deadly.
1: The number of deaths has reached to 104. Major reasons for the deaths are the storm. Some person died after they were struck by a collapsed wall, some under a tree fallen on the ground.
0: In one dramatic video from Bareilly, a man holding on to a tin structure was flung into the air by strong winds as shocked onlookers watched from below. A scene straight out of a film. The man sustained injuries after falling to the ground. He suffered fractures to his hands and legs, and he received treatment in a hospital.
2: I was at least 50 feet above the ground. After I went high up in the storm, I fell 80 feet away.
0: On the 12th of May, an under-construction structure collapsed due to heavy rains in the city of Sangli in Maharashtra. This led to the deaths of 6 people, while 13 others got injured. The incident of pilgrims returning from a religious gathering took shelter at the site following heavy rains.
2: Yesterday, May 12th, after a pilgrimage, rain occurred. To save themselves from rains, they, pilgrims, sought shelter at an under-construction site where a wall collapsed, which resulted in deaths of 6 people, and 13 are injured.
0: At least 7 people, including 2 children, died, and several others were injured after a wall collapsed in Bengaluru on the 29th of April. The collapse came as Bengaluru witnessed heavy rains earlier in the day that disrupted traffic and caused waterlogging in low-lying areas across the city. Just days later, those same regions are dealing with a very different extreme. This is the region of Kutch in Gujarat. The state produces roughly 3/4 of India's total salt output. Here, the summer temperatures routinely exceed 45 degrees Celsius and can reach 50 degrees. The dry heat makes life punishing and intolerable. It also makes the desert ideal for salt production. In the little run of Kutch, up to 50,000 workers spend 8 grueling months on the remote salt pans without electricity, adequate healthcare, even bereft of the shade of a tree. Heavily reliant on water tankers to deliver drinking and washing water every 25 days. These salt workers use shaded rest breaks, cloth-cooled water bottles, and staggered hours to survive the sweltering heat.

0: I have been working in this heat for 30 years. It is hot and gives me a headache, but we have to do it to our
1: We take pills if our health becomes bad. We take pills when the body aches or there is pain. We keep taking pills. I take medicine and then continue working.
2: It does hurt. The skin breaks and sometimes there is bleeding because the salt is very harsh.
3: Fatigue, dizziness and nausea, telltale signs of heat stress, are frequently reported by the workers. What's especially concerning is that India has no fixed legal temperature at which work must stop, and mainly relies on IMD heat wave thresholds. It is not just India that is reeling under extreme weather conditions. Across the border in Pakistan, millions are also struggling through an intense temperature. In Pakistan have remained far above normal levels. Karachi, a city that usually receives some relief from sea breezes along the Arabian Sea, has been struggling to escape the heat. During the first half of May, temperatures in Karachi crossed 40 degrees on multiple days. According to the Pakistan Meteorological Department, the city recently recorded a maximum temperature of 44.1 degrees Celsius. Its highest temperature since May 31st, 2018, when Karachi touched 46 degrees.
4: It is very difficult to ride a motorcycle in these hot summer days. Heat wave going on, there should be water camps at various places so that people can stop and drink water and freshen up a bit before driving off on their journey.
3: Heat-related illnesses are outdoor workers, elderly people and patients with existing medical issues. Patients suffering from heat stroke, dehydration, diarrhea and gastroenteritis have been admitted across multiple hospitals. Doctors say the hot weather is also worsening conditions like blood pressure and diabetes.
0: As soon as temperature rose, the flow of patients increased because of the rise of blood pressure patients and diabetic patients. The number of patients increase in summer season. During the heat stroke season, hospital admittance rises as a result, on average a 30 to 50% increase compared to normal days.
3: A brutal heat wave is sweeping across South Asia, disrupting daily life for millions across the region. While South Asia continues to struggle with extreme heat, China is facing a different weather emergency. Torrential rains have battered large parts of southern and central China, triggering deadly floods, landslides, and mass evacuations. At least 22 people have lost their lives after heavy rains battered central and southern China. Chinese authorities warn that multiple provinces face a high risk of rain-related disasters. The worst-hit regions included Jiangxi, Anhui, Hunan, Hubei, Guizhou, Guangxi, Guangdong, and Hainan. Look at these visuals. The eyewitness's video from the 18th of May showed a car being swept away by floodwaters in China's Guizhou province after heavy rainfall caused the Jian River to overflow. Emergency teams were deployed across flooded areas as thousands were evacuated from waterlogged neighborhoods. Visuals broadcast on Chinese state media showed collapsed roads, vehicles submerged under water, and rescue workers carrying people through flooded streets.
5: When I woke up in the morning and looked around, it was like an ocean. The road I built in front of my house is so high that the water reversed flow, but after an hour, the water flooded into my room.
3: In some areas, schools, businesses, and public transport services were shut down as rain continued to pound the region. The Chinese government also announced disaster relief funding of 150 million yuan, or $22 million, as emergency response operations were activated across multiple provinces. Ferry riders rushed into fast boats in China's Guangzhou to rescue a child who had been suddenly swept away. Working together, they succeeded.

0: successfully pulled the child to safety. The child, a young boy, was riding a bicycle when he lost his balance and fell into the surging water, which threatened to sweep him away.
1: I came over to pick up an order. Just as I arrived, I saw him fall off his bicycle. I saw him choking on the water. I didn't think about anything else. I just ran over. It was extremely urgent, because most of the manhole covers had been opened. At that moment, I only thought about saving him, getting him out of there as quickly as possible because the current was extremely fast. I intercepted him and pulled him up. Then the others came over to hold him. My shoes fell off. My
0: system is expected to shift south with heavy rainfall forecast along the middle and lower reaches of the Yangtze River. In East Africa, Somalia is facing two extremes at once. On the 5th of May, heavy overnight rainfall flooded parts of the capital city, Mogadishu, submerging low-lying neighborhoods and leaving major roads underwater. Visuals from the city showed residents wading through muddy floodwater as authorities worked to clear blocked drainage channels.
2: This morning at 5 a.m., we came here to open this drainage canal. Previously, people in this neighborhood used to leave their homes whenever it rained. But now, a drainage system has been built. We would like to thank the Banadir Regional Administration.
0: May falls during Somalia's, which usually brings the heaviest rainfall to the country's southern and central regions. But years of drought, rapid urban expansion, and damaged infrastructure have left the country highly vulnerable to flash floods. And while floodwaters hit the capital, other parts of Somalia continue to suffer from a devastating drought. In Puntland, a punishing dry spell has turned large stretches of land into barren wasteland. World Food Program footage showed dead animals lying across cracked earth as water sources dried up and families were forced into makeshift camps. Local residents described entire communities losing their livestock, one of their main sources of food and income.
3: After a prolonged drought, we had hoped and prayed to Allah for rain, but it never came. The sources we depended on for farming, including the river, dried completely. Once the river was gone, we could no longer sustain our cattle. Rather than watching them die of thirst, we were forced to slaughter them. On top of this, ongoing conflict made our situation even worse, forcing us to flee before the fighting reached.
0: Thousands of kilometers away from Asia, the impact of extreme weather is still being felt in Hawaii. 2 months after devastating floods hit the island of Oahu in March 2026, farmers across Hawaii's north shore are still struggling to recover. Back-to-back storms brought some of the worst flooding the state has seen in more than two decades. Across the region, small farms that help supply food to the island's suffered massive damage.
4: Right now we're on a Hiko farm, and as you can see, all the mud and everything got destroyed over here. We are not sure how the water got here because it's kind of like we're in a mountain, but when it came 1 a.m, and it hit us really fast.
0: More than 600 farms reported losses worth nearly $40 million, including damage to crops, livestock, and farm equipment. Local farming groups say the real scale of destruction may be even higher, with losses possibly crossing $50 million. For many farmers, recovery has been slow and uncertain. While some parts of the world are battling floods and heavy rain, other regions are facing a disaster. In the United States, multiple states have witnessed major wildfires in recent weeks, as hot, dry, and windy conditions created the perfect environment for fast-spreading fires. In Southern California, a rapidly moving wildfire near Los Angeles has triggered mass evacuations across several communities. The blaze, officially named the Sandy Fire, broke out on

the 18th of May near Simi Valley, northwest of downtown Los Angeles. Satellite images showed massive clouds of smoke rising over Los Angeles County as emergency crews rushed to protect nearby communities. Authorities warned that high temperatures, dry conditions, and gusty winds could further intensify the fire. Europe now. Earlier in May, several parts of Europe also faced fast-spreading wildfires, as dry conditions and strong winds helped flames spread rapidly. In southern Poland, a large wildfire broke out across forest land, burning 100 hectares. Around 300 firefighters, dozens of emergency vehicles, and water-bombing helicopters were deployed to control the blaze. Authorities said the fire was initially brought under control, but strong winds caused the flames to spread again. Meanwhile, in Italy, a major forest fire in the Tuscany region forced the evacuation of around 3,000 people. Fire, which started in late April, spread across more than 800 hectares of forest land between the provinces of Lucca and Pisa. Firefighters struggled to contain the blaze as powerful winds continued to fan the flames across Mount Faeta. In late April, Japan also witnessed one of its biggest wildfires in more than three decades. The fires raged across the mountain

0: driven by a combination of climate change and a possibly strong El Niño. El Niño is a natural climate pattern caused by the unusual warming of surface waters in the central and eastern Pacific Ocean, a phenomenon that can disrupt weather patterns. A standard El Niño is declared when sea temperatures rise, but a super El Niño happens when temperatures are more than 2 degrees above the average. There is an indication of a super El Niño developing in the Pacific Ocean that poses a severe threat to India, driving extreme heat waves across the subcontinent and threatening to weaken the partial southwest monsoon. The last super El Niño occurred in 2015-16, with others in 1997-98 and 1982-83. With global temperatures already rising due to human-induced climate change, scientists fear this could turn into an especially strong El Niño year.
1: The 2023-2024 El Niño event overlapped with the warmest 12-month period on record. And this year we saw many extreme weather events, high impact extreme weather events around the world. And whilst El Niño did have a strong effect on those extreme weather events, many climate studies on these events found that the effect of climate change was much stronger. So we're seeing this situation where climate change is having this huge effect on the likelihood of certain types of extreme weather events, and then El Niño can provide sort of an additional boost to the likelihood or intensity of, say, a heat wave, drought, or extreme precipitation event.
0: Heat waves, floods, storms, and wildfires are no longer isolated incidents. Across continents, extreme weather events are becoming more frequent and harder to predict as global temperatures continue to rise. Is the world prepared for constant weather extremes? From the bustling trading floor of Wall Street to the vibrant exchanges of Asian stock markets, Weon breaks it down for you to make sense of what's happening. As we reveal the key factors behind events, strategic battles, and the game-changing business decisions that shape the world. We bring you all of this and more on World Business Watch.
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0: Where darkness hides behind every corner.

0: where the truth is stranger than fiction. A show that dives deep into the stories which shock and mystify the victims, the accused, and the sinister plot. 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
0: From the bustling trading floors of Wall Street to the vibrant exchanges of Asian stock markets, We on breaks it down for you to make sense of what's happening. As we reveal the key factors behind events, strategic battles, and the game-changing business decisions that shape the world. We bring you all of this and more on World Business Watch.
3: The Earth is sending distress signals. Wildfires, droughts, and melting glaciers. Can we reverse the damage? Explore the harrowing effect.

Hello and welcome. You're watching Beyond World as One. My name is Mohammed Saleh, and these are the headlines. The Israeli Foreign Ministry posts a video showing members of the Gaza aid flotilla being attacked in Spain by the police. Israel demands for an explanation. This comes after Israel received international condemnation over its treatment of the flotilla members.

The Iranian embassy's take to social media to mock US President Donald Trump's earlier post, where he had shown the Iran on the map with the United States flag on it. The embassy's respond with images of US draped in the Iranian flag in response.

And Iran has said that the nuclear issue is not part of an initial framework. It is drafting to end the war with the United States. The Foreign Ministry spokesperson, Ismail Bakay, has said that the nuclear file will be subject to a separate discussion at a much later stage. And Russia claims the death toll from a Ukrainian strike on a college at its dormitory in Russian-occupied town in eastern Ukraine has risen to 18, and this comes even as Ukraine is carrying out some fresh deep strikes in Russia's firm.

and tens of thousands of people take to the streets of Serbia's capital, Belgrade, to demonstrate against the government and the Bard University students.

0: the Supreme Court takes Suomoto cognizance of the alleged dowry death case of Trisha Sharma. The hearing on the matter is now scheduled on the 25th of May before a bench led by the Chief Justice of India, Surya Kant. And Pope Leo XIV condemns pollution in the southern Italian region known as the Land of Fires. The mafia has been illegally dumping and burning toxic garbage in the region for decades. The Pope says that people must resist the temptation of power and wealth linked to pollution. The West Asia war is taking a new turn. In the latest Axios report, Trump apparently plans to meet with his negotiators, that is his son-in-law Jared Kushner, and also his longtime friend and also his golfing buddy Steve Witkoff. After meeting these two, he will apparently decide the next course of action. Now, Trump told Axios that he's 50-50 on whether he can secure a strong agreement with Iran or whether he would want to blow them till kingdom come. Trump said that he will hold talks with Steve Witkoff and Jared Kushner, and Vice President J.D. Vance could also join in the discussions. Speaking to an American media, he will also ensure that uranium is satisfactorily handled. Trump's decision over the deal comes even as he's posted an image of the American flag draped over Iran on social media. And this has come amidst growing speculation of the fresh strikes, and the post has come just hours after Trump cancelled his Memorial Day weekend plans in New Jersey, citing circumstances pertaining to government.
1: They said, why? I said, because we're going to have a nuclear weapon if we don't stop them. And I said, we're going to have to do it, and we have stopped them. They're not going to ever have a nuclear weapon. They're never going to have a nuclear weapon. And we'll have that over with soon. It'll be over with soon. And
0: replying to Trump's cryptic post, Iran said that Trump should worry about not losing the other 50 U.S. states. And before this, the White House Deputy Chief of Staff, Dan Scavino, posted a video of a U.S. Air Force B-2 Spirit stealth clouds, a highly symbolic display as reports continue to emerge of U.S. military and intelligence officials also scrapping their holiday plans. But even as the threats continue to escalate, the Iranian officials say that a diplomatic formula could be emerging. And according to reports, the Iranian officials say that Tehran has reached a memorandum of understanding with Pakistani mediators and is now waiting for the American response. Reports further state that the US and Iran are close to extending ceasefire by 60 days. Now, Iran's foreign ministry spokesperson Ismail Bakai has said that the framework includes both 30-day and 60-day timelines and that negotiations are now focused on finalizing the text. But Bakai also warned that America's hostility towards Iran is long-term, since intent is hoping for a hardline set of demands before agreeing to any deal. And according to reports, Iran has demanded for the release of its frozen assets before any formal nuclear negotiations can move forward. But Tehran has also offered to dilute the uranium enrichment above 20% within the country. It has insisted on preserving limited uranium enrichment rights under any future agreement. In exchange for its nuclear commitment, Iran is also seeking a full lifting of sanctions and has also demanded for a US-funded compensation mechanism. Meanwhile, Iran has also issued a major aviation notice, severely restricting its western airspace and shutting multiple airports until Monday. The move has fueled speculation that Tehran is in fact preparing for potential American and Israeli attacks.
2: About the Iran, as I said, there's been some progress done, some progress made, even as I speak to you, work being done. There is a chance that whether it's later today, tomorrow, in a couple days, we may have something to say. But this issue needs to be solved.
0: Now, there is a new sense of urgency for Russia a week after the Luhansk.

0: a day after the Luhansk attack, Ukraine has carried out more deep strikes inside Russia. This even as the Russian President Vladimir Putin has vowed retaliation. And our next port tells you more.
1: A swarm of drones filled the sky. A loud explosion triggered a building collapse. Windows shattered and glass blew out everywhere.
2: I heard rumbling. In about 15-20 minutes, 8 drones arrived, and immediately a fire started. The roof of the school began to burn, and the whole roof caught fire, and then everything else did as well.
1: Russia has labeled the strike as a monstrous crime. It has accused Ukraine of targeting civilians by striking a student dormitory. Russian President Vladimir Putin has vowed revenge. He has ordered his military to prepare options to retaliate against Ukraine.
3: No one can say that they were supposedly trying to hit some other target, that our own defenses shot them down and they accidentally hit this building. The strike was not accidental. It came in 3 waves. 16 UAVs at the very same spot. Of course, we will investigate the details. They will be investigated. Appropriate conclusions will be drawn.
1: Elite drone command unit in Luhansk. Ukraine reportedly used long-range and medium-range FP-2 strike drones, FP-1 systems, and small commercial reconnaissance copters to strike the Russian-occupied region on Friday. Kyiv has carried out cross-border strikes against Russia in the immediate days following Moscow's May 9th Victory Day parade. In the latest, Ukrainian drones have struck energy and industrial facilities deep inside Russia, targeting a chemical plant in Perm Krai and sparking a fire at a major fuel terminal in the southern city of Novorossiysk. Zelensky claims that the chemical plant is 1,700 kilometers from Ukraine's border. Russia is striking back. It has carried out strikes in Kherson. Local authorities say it is one of the heaviest attacks recorded across the frontline region.
4: Since the beginning of the year, 590 have been liberated and are now under our control. This trend is certainly in the occupiers' interest. We continue to increase the number of Russian personnel we have eliminated.
1: As the fighting rages on, Ukraine expects U.S. proposals on new formats of peace talks. The U.S. State Department has approved a $108.1 million foreign military sale for the maintenance and modification of the Frank-N-SAM Hawk air defense missile systems for Ukraine. But at the same time, Washington has sent a strong message on mediating peace talks.
5: So it will have to lead, and if we can play a role in making that happen, the president is very much interested in doing it. If someone else would like to handle it, they should. But it doesn't appear to be anybody else in the world right now that can handle it. So we're more than happy to do that. We're also not interested in getting involved in an endless cycle of meetings that lead to nothing.
1: With Russia vowing retaliation, it appears to be a pipe dream. Bureau Report, WION. World is one.
0: Can America and India get their relationship back on track? More importantly, can the American Secretary of State Marco Rubio's India tour make it happen?

So Marco Rubio is in India on what many are calling is a crucial diplomatic reset mission, as tensions over tariffs, global conflicts and Washington's outreach to Pakistan and China test one of the world's most important strategic partnerships. A warm handshake, but behind the smiles is some very serious diplomatic repair work. The American Secretary of State arrived in India for his first official visit. India-US relations are facing some fresh strain after years of rapid growth. And just a year ago, ties between Washington and New Delhi appeared stronger than ever. However, Rubio mentioned India as central to America's Indo-Pacific strategy, while also announcing a new America First visa schedule that is aimed at prioritizing business professionals. Rubio began his high-stakes visit in Kolkata, where he visited the headquarters of the Missionaries of Charity founded by Mother Teresa, before traveling to New Delhi for some high-level meetings. Now, the top U.S. diplomat met with the Indian Prime Minister Narendra Modi at the Seva Teerth in New Delhi, where both sides

0: reviewed cooperation in defense, trade, strategic technologies, energy, education, and connectivity.
1: It is this relationship between our two countries is at the cornerstone of our approach to the Indo-Pacific. It is the relationship between the president and the prime minister. It's a personal relationship that dates back to the first administration when the president had a chance to visit here, and it has carried over into this second administration, and you can just see the connection between them, and I think that's incredibly important. It is.
0: The visit also comes amidst the ongoing West Asia crisis that is shaking up the global economy. Rubio shared Washington's perspective on global hotspots, including the ongoing crisis in West Asia. He said that the Iran issue needs to be solved. Meanwhile, the Indian Prime Minister has reiterated India's support for resolving the conflicts through dialogue and diplomacy. And after meeting the Prime Minister, Rubio inaugurated a new U.S. Embassy Support Annex building in Delhi, calling it a symbol of long-term partnership between the two nations.
1: But I think, as Ambassador Gore outlined a moment ago, the building stands as more than just brick and mortar. It's more than just the structure. It is, I hope, a sign of our commitment to this important relationship between the United States and India. It is, this relationship between our two countries is at the cornerstone of our approach to the Indo-Pacific.
0: And the Rubio trip has come as part of this Quad Forces meeting in New Delhi, where the leaders from India, US, Japan and Australia will discuss Indo-Pacific security and regional cooperation. For Washington, India remains a key strategic partner in balancing China's growing influence in the region. But Rubio's visit will ultimately be judged on one key question. Can the United States and India restore the momentum that once defined this partnership? A coal mine explosion in China has become the country's deadliest mining disaster in about 17 years, and at least about 82 people have died, and dozens remain trapped at the site. A blast took place inside of Liushen Friday evening. The mine is in China's Shanxi province, which is one of China's major coal-producing regions. And according to officials, 247 workers were working underground when the explosion took place. The rescue efforts are underway to save the trapped workers, while 123 workers have been hospitalized for treatment. Four of them remain in critical condition, and rescue workers are focused on waterlogged areas of the mine, and they are working to drain the water that has accumulated since the explosion so that they can get to the miners still trapped inside. The more than 750 rescue and medical personnel have been deployed as crews continue to search for survivors. It is a race against time, and officials say that the level of carbon monoxide in the mine exceeded the spread out effort to treat the injured and to rescue those that are still trapped under. Prime Minister Narendra Modi has offered his condolences to President Xi Jinping and the people of China. And Narendra Modi has said that he's saddened by the loss of their lives and that he's praying for early and safe recovery of all other remaining miners. Now, Xi Jinping has ordered the authorities to investigate the cause of the explosion and hold those responsible. The Chinese authorities say that initial investigations say that the mining firm had committed some serious violations. And according to the Chinese state media, a company official connected to the mine has now been taken into custody. The coal mine operator was also reportedly fined twice last year for safety violations. And following the explosion, the Chinese government has now ordered for nationwide crackdown on illegal mining activities. State media reported that the relevant authority has been asked to investigate to take action against concealed mining and illegal mining for the transfer of contracts. Now, despite improvements in mining safety in recent decades, accidents remain common in China's coal industry. Now, this is in fact China's worst mining disaster since 2009, when a mine explosion in Heilongjiang province had killed about 108 people. The Israeli defense giant Elbit Systems is now deepening its strategic footprint in Europe, and it is doing so through Germany's submarine industry. Now, Elbit has signed a new memorandum of understanding with ThyssenKrupp Marine Systems, that is better known as TKMS, the German shipbuilding giant behind some of the world's most advanced submarines. The deal signals a major expansion of Israel-Germany defense cooperation at a time of growing global maritime tensions. The TKMS already has deep ties with Israel, including

including a $1 billion submarine Israeli Navy. And now with Elbit and sides say that they want to combine technological strength and operational experience for the next generation of maritime warfare systems. The focus will be on advanced naval technologies, underwater capabilities, electronic warfare, and unmanned systems, all critical in today's typical rapidly evolving security environment. Now, Germany has in fact emerged as one of the biggest customers of Israeli defense technology, from the O3 missile defense system to Heron drones and Spike anti-tank missiles. As Europe rearms and security threats expand from the Red Sea to the This new Elbit TKMS tie-up underscores how Israeli defense firms are becoming central to Europe's military modernization drive. The American President Donald Trump's latest rally in New York has played out like a political stage show, pleasing theatrics. The event showed both his strong appeal amongst the supporters and the criticism that often comes with his style of politics. So let's take a look at some of the moments that quickly captured attention well beyond the venue.

mother screaming, come on, darling. I love you so much. Mom, I love you. And she couldn't do it. Boom. It dropped.

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Okay, 203. Multiply times 9. Divide by 2. Add on 1,324. Subtract 1,292. Sir, multiply it out one more time by 19. What is the answer, sir? And I got it right.

0: take him home to mommy, he's going to be in trouble. You know what he doesn't say is his mom's watching on television right now and she's loving it. My wife, the first lady, very elegant woman. That's why people love the women, went to see that movie 15 times.
1: Now, 1.5 million Muslim worshippers from around the world arrived in Saudi Arabia for the annual Hajj pilgrimage to the holy city of Mecca. And according to the Saudi officials, this Hajj have already surpassed last year's figures, and these figures are expected to rise further over the course of the next 2 days. As pilgrims continue to arrive from abroad ahead of the formal rituals that mark the beginning of the Hajj. The huge turnout highlights the scale and significance of Hajj, one of the world's largest annual religious gatherings, from its instability due to the ongoing war in West Asia.
2: I would like to announce the imminent conclusion of the arrival period for pilgrims coming from outside the kingdom. So far, the total number of pilgrims arriving from abroad has reached 1,518,153 of these. 1,457,514 arrived through air entry points, 45,141 through land crossings, and 6,497 through seaports.
1: The conflict triggered by the U.S.-Israeli war in Iran in late February saw Tehran launch wave after wave of retaliating different parts of the Western military bases located in the region. The escalation had caused major air traffic disruptions and a surge in travel costs, and since then, major Gulf carriers in the United Arab Emirates, Qatar and Bahrain have worked to quickly restore operations. But despite the regional tensions and logistical challenges, pilgrims have continued to flock to Saudi Arabia in large numbers to perform this year's Hajj. Now, according to Islam, Hajj is one of the five pillars of Islam, and it must be performed at least once by all Muslims who are able and have the financial means. And with that, it's a wrap on this edition of our newscast. Stay tuned to hear.
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8: 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Stories that analyze global and domestic politics. 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
9: Where darkness hides behind every corner. Where the truth is stranger than fiction. A show that dives deep into the stories which shock and mystify. The victims, the accused, and the sinister float. Prime Crime is your front row seat to darkness.
1: This is our brand new edition of South India, a daily dynamic show that will capture the pulse of the southern Indian state.
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9: From the bustling trading floors of Wall Street to the vibrant exchanges of Asian stock markets, WeOn breaks it down for you to make sense of what's happening. 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

0: Hello and welcome. You're watching Beyond World as One. My name is Mohammed Saleh, and these are the headlines.
1: Even as I speak to you now, there's some work being done. There is a chance that whether it's later today, tomorrow, in a couple days, we may have something to say. But this issue needs to be solved.
0: The American Secretary of State, Marco Rubio, says that there is a chance that Iran could accept a deal to end this war that the Americans and the Israelis started. This is Donald Trump has posted a picture of the Iran map with the U.S. flag and calls it the United States of West Asia. And Iran has said that the nuclear issue is not a part of an initial framework that it is drafting to end the war with the United States. The Foreign Ministry spokesperson Ismail Bakay has said that the nuclear object to some separate discussions at a much later stage. And Russia claims the death toll from a Ukrainian strike on a college in dormitory in the Russian-occupied town in eastern Ukraine has now risen to 18. Southern Ukraine has carried out fresh deep strikes into Russia's firm. And at least 82 people are dead in a gas explosion at a coal mine in northern China. The authorities say that the initial findings show that the mine company had committed some serious violations. This is the country's biggest mining disaster in over 17 years.

Now, the Supreme Court takes Suomoto cognizance of the alleged dowry death case linked of Tvisha Sharma. The hearing on the matter is now scheduled for the 25th of May before a bench led by the Chief Justice of India, Surya Kant. And Pope Leo XIV condemns pollution in the southern Italian region known as the Land of Fires. The mafia has been illegally dumping and burning toxic garbage in the region for decades. The Pope says people must now resist the temptation of power and wealth linked to pollution.

All right, so let's start with some breaking inputs that are coming in from the United States, where American media outlets such as Axios and CBS have apparently spoken with Donald Trump about Donald Trump's efforts for a peace plan with Iran. And what is interesting is that Axios is now reporting that Trump is going to be meeting with his negotiators later in the day today to discuss the offer and to decide what to do. He's told Axios that he's about 50-50 on whether he'll be able to make a good deal with Iran or whether he'll, quote-unquote, blow them to kingdom come. That's Trump's language. But Trump has said that he would meet with Steve Witkoff, who is a good friend of Donald Trump, and Jared Kushner, who also happens to be Donald Trump's son-in-law, later on Saturday to discuss Iran's latest response. The vice president is also expected to join in during this meeting. Trump has given an interview to CBS where he's

0: told them that the U.S. is getting a lot closer to an agreement with Iran. Trump told CBS that the final agreement will prevent Iran from obtaining a nuclear weapon and that it will also result in Iran's enriched uranium being satisfactorily handled. But Trump further said that he would only sign a deal where the U.S. has got everything that it wanted. Trump also told CBS that if the U.S. and Iran do not come to an agreement, then there will be a situation where no country will ever be hit as hard as they are about to be hit. Iran's foreign ministry spokesperson Ismail Bakai has said that Iran and the United States are now in the final stages of discussions on a memorandum of understanding, possibly to end the war. He said that this MOU will also deal with gradually reopening the Strait of Hormuz, lifting the U.S. blockade. He further added that a 30 to 60 day period of negotiations on a deal will then follow. But the spokesperson has stated in no uncertain terms that the nuclear issue is simply not a part of the initial framework that it is drafting to end the war with the United States. Russia has just concluded its massive nuclear drills that it held jointly with Belarus. 64,000 troops and over 200 missile launches, more than 140 aircraft and 13 submarines were involved in showcasing Moscow's ultimate deterrence against any foreign aggression. And this, of course, is its nuclear triad. Russia showcased its land-based RS-24 Yars intercontinental ballistic missile. It has a three-stage solid-fuel rocket, an operational range of about 11,000 to 12,000 kilometers, and it also carries several warheads because it is MIRV-equipped and the missile is nuclear-capable. The Moscow also test-fired the R-29 RMU Sineva missile. It's a submarine-launched ballistic missile with a three-stage liquid-propellant rocket, a range of over 8,000 kilometers, and it can reportedly carry up to four warheads. And the missile is also nuclear-capable. Now, to complete the showcasing of its nuclear triad, Russia released footage of its Kh-Kinzhal hypersonic missile that was fired from the MiG-31 fighter jet. The Kinzhal is an air-launched ballistic missile. It has an operational range of about 2,000 kilometers. It is powered by a solid propellant rocket. It can carry either a conventional warhead or a low-yield nuclear payload as well. Now, those weren't the only nuclear-capable weapons that Russia showcased. It also test-fired a Zircon, also nuclear-capable. And there were images of other weapons tested. And this, remember, is a show of force by Russia in the wake of what is happening in Ukraine.
1: The use of such weaponry, specifically nuclear weapons, constitutes an extreme, exceptional measure for ensuring the national security of our states. At the same time, given rising global tensions and the emergence of new threats and risks, our nuclear triad must, as always, serve as a reliable guarantor of the sovereignty of the Union State of Russia and Belarus and ensure the fulfillment of strategic deterrence objectives as well as the maintenance of nuclear parity and the balance of power at the global level.
0: Russian President Vladimir Putin oversaw the final stage of the drill with his Belarusian counterpart Alexander Lukashenko. Both leaders insisted that they did not pose a threat to anyone, but they were ready to defend their home. A nuclear triad gives a country multiple ways to launch nuclear weapons. The naval part of the triad, specifically the nuclear-armed submarines, give a nation the crucial second strike capability. Since submarines are mobile and hard to detect, a country may use them to launch a retaliatory second strike nuclear attacks, even if their conventional military bases and silos have been targeted. Now, Putin has said that these latest joint drills with Belarus were planned decades ago, apparently, but they happened to coincide with a surge in Ukrainian attacks and continued tensions with European NATO members. And therefore, the scale and scope of these drills were a show of force and a reminder that Moscow has plenty left in its arsenal. The Pakistani Prime Minister Shehbaz Sharif is now on a four-day official visit to China. The visit comes shortly after separate trips to Beijing by the American President Donald Trump and the Russian President Vladimir Putin, both of whom held talks with the Chinese President Xi Jinping. And during the visit, Prime Minister Shehbaz Sharif and his delegation met Wang Hao, the party secretary of Xi Jinping's.

0: in Huangzhou. Pakistan's Deputy Prime Minister and Foreign Minister Ishaq Dar said that Sharif paid rich tributes to Xi Jinping during the meeting. He also outlined key outcomes of the discussion. And he noted that provincial cooperation remains a key pillar of Pakistan-China relations. It is expected to play a major role in advancing the next phase of the China-Pakistan Economic Corridor, or the CPEC. The meeting also saw progress on institutional linkages. Xi did the signing of the two key agreements, and according to Pakistan's Prime Minister's office, both sides reaffirmed their commitment to deepen ties as they enter the 75th year of domestic relations. The statement released said that the party secretary has accepted Sharif's invitation to visit Pakistan. Now, earlier in the day, upon Prime Minister Sharif's arrival, he was welcomed at Xiaoshan Hangzhou International Airport by the vice governor of the Zhejiang province. And Sharif's visit to Beijing has also come at a very crucial geopolitical moment. Reports suggest that the U.S. is in fact weighing fresh military strikes on Iran. And amidst the war clouds, hectic diplomatic parleys are also underway in West Asia for a peace deal between Washington and Tehran. Now, alongside this, Pakistan's army chief visited Iran, where he met and held conversations with Iranian Foreign Minister Abbas Araghchi. While China is not an active player in the West Asia war, it is amongst the biggest covert backers of the Iranian government. And it offers a critical lifeline to the Iranian economy. Covert influence, Beijing will use its influence over Tehran to help reach a much more long ceasefire. Now, tensions are on the rise again in the Taiwan Strait. Taiwan claims that China has deployed more than 100 naval and coast guard vessels across regional waters in a major show of force. This has come just days after the U.S. President Donald Trump met with Chinese President Xi Jinping in Beijing. A massive Chinese maritime deployment is triggering some fresh security concerns across the Indo-Pacific. The Taiwanese security officials say that Beijing has positioned more than 100 Navy, Coast Guard and research vessels across a vast stretch of waters from the Yellow Sea, Korean Peninsula to the South China Sea in the Western Pacific. And according to the Taiwanese officials, the deployment began before the summit between the U.S. President Donald Trump and the Chinese President Xi Jinping and then expanded further after the meeting concluded. The Taiwan's National Council Chief Joseph Wu shared a map showing Chinese vessels spread across the region and accused Beijing of threatening regional peace and stability. While Chinese officials have not confirmed the exact purpose of the deployment, Beijing has regularly carried out military drills and patrol operations near Taiwan in recent years. China considers Taiwan to be a part of its territory and has repeatedly refused to rule out the use of force to bring the self-governed island under its control. The developments come at a very sensitive moment for Taiwan's ties with Washington. Trump recently suggested that future U.S. arms sales to Taiwan could in fact become relations with China. And the remarks have sparked concerns in Taipei. The United States remains Taiwan's most important international supporter and primary arms supplier, despite not having formal diplomatic relations with the island.
1: Well, I'll speak to them. I speak to everybody. We have that situation very well in hand. We had a great meeting with President Xi. It was amazing, actually. It was amazing. Many of you were there. We'll work on that, the Taiwan problem.
0: Meanwhile, thousands of people marched through Taipei on Saturday, backing the government's push for increased defense spending. Taiwan's government has reportedly been seeking financial help for advanced weapon systems, including American arms and domestically developed drones, amidst the growing U.S. arms sales to Taiwan. In fact, deepened tensions between Washington and Beijing. Ebola has resulted in the deaths of at least about 177 people and has infected as many as about 750 in Uganda and the Democratic Republic of Congo. And amidst the outbreak, the African Union's health agency has warned that 10 African nations are at risk

0: of Ebola. Now, early in the day, Uganda's health ministry confirmed 3 new cases, and this includes a Ugandan driver who transported the country's first Ebola patient and also a health worker who became infected while caring for that patient. A third confirmed case involves a Congolese woman who traveled from the Democratic Republic of Congo to Uganda before this month. The officials are now ramping up contact tracing and public awareness campaigns to prevent further spread of the virus. And the organization has raised the risk level for neighboring Democratic Republic of Congo, that is dubbed as the epicenter of the outbreak. Now, the authorities have banned funerals in the wake of the heavily affected Ituri province after tensions erupted between the residents and the police.
1: An Ebola patient is less dangerous than a person who has died from Ebola, because the Ebola virus is a living virus. When someone is ill, the virus lives inside them. You can only come into contact with this virus when the fluids of the sick person leave their body.
0: The WHO officials say that the outbreak may have circulated undetected for weeks before being identified, making containment especially difficult in conflict-hit regions. Now, the UN Central Emergency Response Fund has announced $3 million to help accelerate the Ebola response in Congo and neighboring nations. The epicenter of the outbreak is located in eastern DRC near the borders shared with Uganda and other neighboring countries. And early in the week, Uganda suspended public passenger transport with the Democratic Republic of Congo, citing a high risk of Ebola importation because of heavy cross-border movement and trade. Citing concerns over Ebola, the United States has temporarily banned the entry of permanent residents who visited the Democratic Republic of Congo, Uganda or Sudan in the last 21 days. Now, the outbreak is linked to Bundi Bugyo strain of Ebola, a rare form of the virus from which there are currently no approved vaccines or treatments. Ebola is in death. Researchers at Oxford University say that they are working with global partners like India's Serum Institute to make a vaccine as soon as possible. And clinical trials for the vaccine could start within 2 to 3 months.
2: So normally a vaccine will take some time to get made and get tested. So typically it will take 5 to 10 years. We don't have that luxury here. So what we are trying to do is do many of the steps that are routinely done, do it in parallel. So we are working as hard and as fast as we can, and we've got some great partners globally. The Serum Institute of India, our on-site manufacturing facility, CBF. So we are getting the materials that we need to make the vaccine at scale to the Serum Institute quickly. And we're hoping, if everything goes well, that we would have a vaccine that could be tested in 2 to 3 months.
0: A toxic threat is unfolding in 400 residents have been ordered to evacuate after a massive chemical attack at an aerospace manufacturing facility showed signs of possible failure. The authorities warned that the tank could either leak thousands of gallons of highly flammable chemicals, or worse, it could explode, triggering a potential toxic vapor emergency across the area. The crisis is in fact centered in Garden Grove, a Los Angeles suburb home to more than 170,000 people. The malfunctioning tank contains methyl methacrylate, a volatile industrial chemical used in plastics and aerospace manufacturing. Fire crews have been battling the situation since Thursday using remote-controlled water systems to cool the tanks from a safe distance and also to prevent a catastrophic failure. Now, the officials say that the risk level has spiked after new information from the manufacturing company suggested that the tank was in fact becoming increasingly unstable. Evacuation orders now cover an area housing nearly 40,000 people. Nearly 15% of the residents are still refusing to leave. 3 emergency shelters have been opened across the Garden Grove, Anaheim and Cyprus, as crews are monitoring the air for any sign of toxic vapors.
3: We have a tank that is actively in crisis, for lack of a better word. We've been working very, very hard to mitigate it with both the manufacturing company, their third-party contractor to mitigate these type of incidents, as well as our hazmat teams. While initially

0: We were successful, which is why we allowed people back in their homes last night. Unfortunately, this morning we have determined that the tank that is in the biggest crisis is in fact unable to be secured and mitigated in the current information we're getting from the manufacturer.
1: Now, health officials have warned that prolonged exposure to the chemical could cause severe respiratory problems, and so far not detected any leak. But the authorities say that the situation remains extremely volatile. For now, though, Southern California is waiting and watching as first responders are racing against time to prevent a chemical disaster in the heart of a densely populated urban area. All right, let's also now take a quick look as to what are some of the top stories that are making headlines across India today. The Defence Minister Rajnath Singh flagged off the Suryastra Universal Rocket Launcher System in Maharashtra's Shirdi in the presence of Chief Minister Devendra Fadnavis. He said that future wars will depend less on troop numbers and more on advanced ammunitions and automation. Citing the wars in Ukraine and West Asia, he added that and the Delhi High Court has allowed wrestler Vinesh Phogat to participate in the Asian Games 2026 selection trials that are scheduled on the 30th of May. In a recent verdict, the court observed that Phogat could not meet the Wrestling Federation of India's exclusionary selection policy as she was on maternity leave. And it further ruled that motherhood cannot be grounds to exclude or to marginalize women athletes. The three Indian Army officers had a narrow escape after their helicopter crashed in the mountainous Thang Se region near Leh on the 20th of May. The chopper, part of the aging Cheetah fleet, was carrying a lieutenant colonel, a major and a major general. All three sustained injuries on social media.

0: सर और फेस्टिवल विकास रावत साथ साथ
1: and commemorating its diamond jubilee year, the border security force has successfully scaled Mount Ose, which is the world's fourth highest peak. The feat has come just hours after the BSF's women climbers achieved a successful ascent of Mount Everest. So the achievements mark a milestone for the BSF personnel, who've scaled two major Himalayan summits within a span of just 48 hours.

Appearances have become a moment that fashion lovers wait for every year. And this year marked the Devdas star's 23rd consecutive appearance at the event. And this time she teamed up with designer Amit Agarwal for a custom couture creation called Luminara. And the look was inspired by the idea of light in motion, something fluid, powerful and constantly evolving, brought alive through sculpted detailing and layered craftsmanship. Now, instead of going for a traditional red carpet silhouette, the look focused on movement and structure, and the outfit blended futuristic design with classic glamour, creating a pretty dramatic visual effect on the carpet. Over the years, Aishwarya has built a reputation for taking risks with fashion at Cannes, and this year's appearance has stayed true to that fearless style statement. And one of the biggest highlights of the ensemble was the intricate crystal vein embroidery technique. The detailed work reportedly took over 1,500 hours to complete, and hundreds of crystals were hand-sewn into the fabric in flowing vein-like patterns, designed to catch and reflect light with every movement, giving the outfit an almost glowing effect on the red carpet. Now, Aishwarya paired the dramatic outfit with equally bold beauty choices. She opted for some softly defined eyes, rosy tones, and her signature winged eyeliner, keeping her hair open in soft waves. And she completes that added even more. And with the grand closing ceremony of the Cannes Film Festival set to close soon, the focus is now on the final moments of this year's celebration of cinema and fashion. And with that, it's a wrap on this edition of our newscast. Stay tuned to Viewer.

0: the earth is sending distress signals. Wildfires, droughts, and melting glaciers. Can we reverse the damage? Explore the harrowing effects of climate change. It's a wake-up call, global emergency. Climate Tracker on We On World is One.
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1: From the bustling trading floors of Wall Street to the vibrant exchanges of Asian stock markets, WEON breaks it down for you to make sense of what's happening. As we reveal the key factors behind events, strategic battles, and the game-changing business decisions that shape the world. We bring you all of this and more on World Business Watch.
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1: Where darkness hides behind every corner. Where the truth is stranger than fiction. A show that dives deep into the stories which shock and mystify. The victims, the accused, and the sinister flow. Prime Crime is your front row seat to darkness.
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Hello and welcome. You're watching Beyond World as One. My name is Mohammed Saleh, and these are the headlines. The Israeli Foreign Ministry posts a video showing members of the Gaza aid flotilla being attacked in Spain by the police. Israel demands for an explanation. This comes after Israel received international condemnation over its treatment of the flotilla members earlier in the week.

The Iranian embassies take to social media to mock U.S. President Donald Trump's earlier post, where he had shown the Iran on the map with the United States flag on it. The embassies respond with images of U.S. draped in the Iranian flag in response.

And Iran has said that the nuclear issue is not part of an initial framework. It is drafting to end the war with the United States. The Foreign Ministry spokesperson, Ismail Bakai, has said that the nuclear file will be subject to a separate discussion at a much later stage.

And Russia claims the death toll from a Ukrainian strike on a dormitory in Russian-occupied town in eastern Ukraine has risen to 18. Ukraine is carrying out some fresh deep strikes in Russia's firm.

And the Supreme Court takes Suomoto cognizance of the alleged dowry death case of Tvisha Sharma. The hearing on the matter is now scheduled on the 25th of May before a bench led by the Chief Justice of India, Surya Kant. And Pope Leo XIV condemns pollution in the southern Italian region known as the Land of Fires. The mafia has been illegally dumping and burning toxic garbage in the region for decades. The Pope says that people must resist the temptation of power and wealth linked to pollution.

0: The West Asia war is taking a new turn. In the latest Axios report, Trump apparently plans to meet with his negotiators, that is his son-in-law Jared Kushner, and also his longtime friend and also his golfing buddy Steve Witkoff. After meeting these two, he will apparently decide the next course of action. Now, Trump told Axios that he's 50-50 on whether he can secure a strong agreement with Iran or whether he would want to blow them till kingdom come. But Trump said that he will hold talks with Steve Witkoff and Jared Kushner, and Vice President J.D. Vance could also join in the discussions. But speaking to an American media outlet, Trump further said that the United States is getting a lot closer to a deal with Iran. He further added that any final agreement will block Iran from obtaining a nuclear weapon. The deal will also ensure that its enriched uranium is satisfactorily handled. Now, Trump's impending decision over the deal came as he's posted an image of the American flag draped over Iran on social media. And this has come amidst growing speculation of the fresh U.S. strikes. And the post has come just hours after Trump canceled his memorial in New Jersey, citing circumstances pertaining to government.
1: They said, why? I said, because Iran is going to have a nuclear weapon if we don't stop them. And I said, we're going to have to do it. And we have stopped them. They're not going to ever have a nuclear weapon. They're never going to have a nuclear weapon. And we'll have that over with soon. It'll be over with soon. And
0: replying to Trump's cryptic post, Iran said that Trump should worry about not losing the other 50 U.S. states. And before this, the White House Deputy Chief of Staff Dan Scavino posted a video of a U.S. Air Force B-2 Spirit stealth bomber cutting through the clouds, a highly symbolic display as reports continue to emerge of U.S. military and intelligence officials also scrapping their holiday plans. But even as the threats continue to escalate, the Iranian officials say that a diplomatic formula could be emerging. And according to reports, the Iranian officials say that Tehran has reached a memorandum of understanding with Pakistani mediators and is now waiting for the American response. Reports further state that the U.S. and Iran are close to extending ceasefire by 60 days. Now, Iran's foreign ministry spokesperson Ismail Bakai has said that the framework includes both 30-day and 60-day timelines and that negotiations are now focused on finalizing the text. But Bakai also warned that America's hostility towards Iran is long-term and has said that the results should not be expected quickly. So as negotiations intensify, Iran is reportedly pushing for a hardline set of demands before agreeing to any deal. And according to reports, Iran has demanded for the release of its frozen assets before any formal nuclear negotiations can move forward. But Tehran has also offered to dilute the uranium enrichment about 20% within the country. It has insisted on preserving limited uranium enrichment rights under any future agreement. In exchange for its nuclear commitment, Iran is also seeking a full lifting of sanctions and has also demanded for a U.S.-funded compensation mechanism. Meanwhile, Iran has also issued a major aviation notice, severely restricting its western airspace and shutting multiple airports until Monday. The move has fueled speculation that Tehran is, in fact, preparing for potential American and Israeli attacks. The U.S. Secretary of State Marco Rubio has said that there is a chance that Iran could, in fact, accept a deal to end the war with Israel as early as Saturday.
2: Question is about the Iranian issue. And as I said, there's been some progress done, some progress made. Even as I speak to you now, there's some work being done. There is a chance that whether it's later today, tomorrow, in a couple of days, we may have something to say. But this issue needs to be solved.
0: After the Luhansk carried out more deep strikes inside Russia. This even as the Russian Vladimir Putin has vowed retaliation. And our next report tells you more.
3: A swarm of drones filled the sky. A loud explosion triggered a building collapse. Windows shattered and glass blew out everywhere. A deadly aerial strike by Ukraine struck the Russia-occupied Luhansk region. Several people were killed and many injured in the aerial assault.
4: We heard

0: rumbling. In about 15-20 minutes, 8 drones arrived, and immediately a fire started. The roof of the school began to burn, and the whole roof caught fire, and then everything else did as well.
1: Russia has labeled the strike as a monstrous crime. It has accused Ukraine of striking a student dormitory. Russian President Vladimir Putin has vowed revenge. He has ordered his military to prepare options to retaliate against Ukraine.
2: No one can say that they were supposedly trying to hit some other target, that our own defenses shot them down and they accidentally hit this building. The strike was not accidental. It came in 3 waves, 16 UAVs at the very same spot. Of course, we will investigate the details. They will be investigated. Appropriate conclusions will be drawn.
1: Ukraine's military has denied the Russian accusations and says it has struck an elite drone command unit in Luhansk. Ukraine reportedly used long-range and medium-range FP2 strike drones, FP1 systems, and small commercial reconnaissance copters to strike the Russian-occupied region on Friday. Kyiv has carried out over 700 cross-border strikes against Russia in the immediate days following Moscow's May 9th Victory Day parade. In the latest, Ukrainian drones have struck energy and industrial facilities deep inside Russia, targeting a chemical plant in Perm Krai and sparking a fire at a major fuel terminal in the southern city of Novorossiysk. Zelensky claims that the chemical plant is 1,700 kilometers from Ukraine's border. Russia is striking back. It has carried out strikes in Kherson. Local authorities say it is one of the heaviest attacks recorded across the frontline region.
3: Since the beginning of the year, 590 kilometers of our territory have been liberated and are now under our control. This trend is certainly not in the occupiers' interest. We continue to increase the number of Russian personnel we have eliminated.
1: As the fighting rages on, Ukraine expects government has approved a $1 million foreign military sale for the maintenance and modification of the Frank-N-Sam Hawk air defense missile systems for Ukraine. But at the same time, Washington has sent a strong message on mediating peace talks.
4: So it will have to lead, and if we can play a role in making that happen, the president is very much interested in doing it. If someone else would like to handle it, they should. But it doesn't appear to be anybody else in the world right now that can handle it. So we're more than happy to do that. We're also not interested in getting involved in an endless cycle of meetings that lead to nothing.
1: With Russia vowing retaliation and Ukraine continuing long-range strikes, the battleground remains hot. And peace talks appear to be a pipe dream. Bureau Report, Rion. World is One.
5: Can America and India get their relationship back on track? More importantly, can Marco Rubio's India tour make it happen?

0: So Marco Rubio is in India on what many are calling is a crucial diplomatic reset mission as tensions over tariffs, global conflicts and Washington's outreach to Pakistan and China test one of the world's most important strategic partnerships. A warm handshake, but behind the smiles is some very serious diplomatic repair work. The American Secretary of State arrived in India for his first official visit at a time when India-US relations are facing some fresh strain after years of rapid growth. And just a year ago, ties between Washington and New Delhi appeared stronger than ever. However, Rubio mentioned India as central to America's Indo-Pacific strategy, but also announcing a new America that is aimed at prioritizing business professionals. Rubio began his high-stakes visit in Kolkata, where he visited the headquarters of the Missionaries of Charity founded by Teresa, before traveling to New Delhi for some high-level meetings. Now, the top U.S. diplomat met with the Indian Prime Minister Narendra Modi at the Seva Teerth in New Delhi, where both sides reviewed cooperation in defense, trade, strategic technologies, energy, education, and connectivity.
1: It is this relationship between our two countries is at the cornerstone of our approach to the Indo-Pacific. It's the relationship between the President and the Prime Minister, a personal relationship that dates back to the first administration when the President had a chance to visit.

0: it here, and it has carried over into this second administration, and you can just see the connection between them, and I think that's incredible. It is.
1: The visit also comes amidst the crisis that is shaking up the global economy. Rubio shared Washington's perspective on global hotspots, including the ongoing crisis in West Asia. He said that the Iran issue needs to be solved. Meanwhile, the Indian Prime Minister has reiterated India's support for resolving the conflicts through dialogue and diplomacy. And after meeting the Prime Minister, Rubio inaugurated a new U.S. Embassy Support Annex building in Delhi, calling it a symbol of long-term partnership between the two nations.
0: But I think, as Ambassador Gore outlined a moment ago, the building stands as more than just brick and mortar. It's more than just the structure. It is, I hope, a sign of our commitment to this important relationship between the United States and India. It is, this relationship between our two countries is at the cornerstone of our approach to the Indo-Pacific.
1: And the Rubio trip has come as part of a meeting in New Delhi, where the leaders from India, US, Japan, and Australia will discuss Indo-Pacific security and regional cooperation. For Washington, India remains a key strategic partner in balancing China's growing influence in the region, but Rubio's visit will ultimately be judged on one key question. Can the United States and India restore the momentum that once defined this partnership? A coal mining explosion in China has become the country's deadliest mining disaster in about 17 years, and at least about 82 people have died and dozens remain trapped at the site. A blast took place inside of Liu Xianyu coal mine in Friday evening. The mine is in China's Shanxi province, which is one of China's major coal-producing regions. And according to officials, 247 workers were working while 123 workers have been hospitalized for treatment. Four of them remain in critical condition, and rescue workers are focused on waterlogged areas of the mine, and they are working to drain the water that has accumulated since the explosion so that they can get to the miners still trapped inside. The more than 750 rescue and medical personnel have been deployed as crews continue to search for survivors. It is a race against time, and officials say that the level of carbon monoxide inside the mine exceeded the safety limits following the explosion. One survivor and injured miner said that there was a puff of smoke and he smelt sulfur. The Chinese President Xi Jinping has called for an all-out effort to treat the injured and to rescue those that are still trapped underground. Prime Minister Narendra Modi has offered his condolences to President Xi Jinping and the people of China. And Narendra Modi has said that he's saddened by the loss of their lives and that he's praying for early and safe recovery of all other remaining miners. Xi Jinping has ordered the authorities to investigate the cause of the explosion and hold those responsible. The Chinese authorities say that initial investigations say that the mining firm had committed some serious violations. And according to the Chinese state media, a company official connected to the mine has now been taken into custody. The coal mine operator was also reportedly fined twice last year for safety violations. And following the explosion, the Chinese government has now ordered for nationwide crackdown on illegal mining activities. State media reported that the relevant authority has been asked to investigate and to take action against concealed mining and illegal subcontracting or for the transfer of contracts. Now, despite improvements in mining safety in recent decades, accidents remain common in China's coal industry. This is in fact China's worst mining disaster since 2009, when a mine explosion in Heilongjiang province had killed about 180 people. The Israeli defense giant Elbit Systems is now deepening its strategic footprint in Europe, and this time it is doing so through Germany's submarine industry. Now, Elbit has signed a new memorandum of understanding with ThyssenKrupp Marine Systems, that is better known as TKMS, the German ship behind some of the world's most advanced submarines. The deal signals a major expansion of Israel-Germany defense cooperation at a time of growing global maritime tensions. The TKMS already has deep ties with Israel, including a $1 billion submarine deal with the Israeli Navy. But entering the next phase of partnership, both sides say that they want to combine technological strength and operational experience to build the next generation of maritime warfare systems. The focus will be on advanced naval technologies.

all critical in today's typical rising security environment. Now, Germany has in fact emerged as one of the beneficiaries of Israeli defense technology, from the Arrow 3 missile defense system to Heron drones and Spike anti-tank missiles. As Europe rearms and security threats expand from the Red Sea to the Baltic, this new Elbit TKMS tie-up underscores how Israeli defense firms are becoming central to Europe's military modernization drive. The American President Donald Trump's latest rally in New York has played out like a political stage show, blending speeches with crowd-pleasing theatrics. The event showed both his strong appeal amongst the supporters and the criticism that often comes with his style of politics. So let's take a look at some of the moments that quickly captured attention.

The mother's screaming, come on, darling, I love you so much. Mom, I love you. I love you. And she couldn't do it. Boom. It dropped.

toward the end, like they had a question like, pick a number, sir, any number. Okay, 203. Multiply times 9. Divide by 2. Add on 1,324. Subtract 1,292. Sir, multiply it out one more time by 19. What is the answer, sir? And I got it right. You know?

0: home to mommy, he's going to be in trouble. You know, what he doesn't say is his mom's watching on television right now and she's loving it. My wife, the first lady, very elegant woman. That's why people love the women, went to see that movie 15 times.
1: Now, 1.5 million Muslim worshippers from around the world arrived in Saudi Arabia for the annual Hajj pilgrimage to the holy city of Mecca. And according to the Saudi officials, the international arrivals for this year's Hajj have already surpassed last year's figures. And these figures are expected to rise further over the course of the next 2 days. As pilgrims continue to arrive from abroad ahead of the formal rituals that mark the scale and significance of religious gatherings amidst the ongoing war in West Asia.
2: I would like to announce the imminent conclusion of the arrival period for pilgrims coming from outside the kingdom. So far, the total number of pilgrims arriving from abroad has reached 1,518,153 of these. 1,457,514 arrived through air entry points, 45,141 through land crossings, and 6,497 through seaports.
1: The conflict triggered by the US-Israeli war in Iran in late February saw Tehran launch wave after wave of retaliatory attacks targeting different parts of West Asia, especially the American military bases located in the region. The escalation had caused major air traffic disruptions and a surge in travel costs. And since then, major Gulf carriers in Iran and Bahrain have worked to quickly restore operations. But despite the regional tensions and logistical challenges, pilgrims have continued to flock to Saudi Arabia in large numbers to perform this year's Hajj,

According to Islam, Hajj is one of the five pillars of Islam, and it must be performed at least once by all Muslims who are able and have the financial means. And with that, it's a wrap on this edition of our newscast. Stay tuned to Viewer.

0: This is our brand new edition of South India, a daily dynamic show that will capture the pulse of the southern Indian state.
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4: Where darkness hides behind every corner. Where the truth is stranger than fiction. A show that dives deep into the stories which shock and mystify. The victims, the accused, and the sinister float. Prime Crime is your front row seat to darkness.
0: This is our brand new edition of South India, a daily dynamic show that will capture the pulse of the southern Indian state.
1: It's by bringing special stories, stories of the day, breaking alerts and cultural witness.
3: 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Wildfires, droughts, and melting glaciers.

0: Hello and welcome. You're watching Beyond World as One. My name is Mohammed Saleh, and these are the headlines.
1: Even as I speak to you now, there's some work being done. There is a chance that whether it's later today, tomorrow, in a couple days, we may have something to say. But this issue needs to be solved.
0: The American Secretary of State, Marco Rubio, says that there is a chance that Iran could accept a deal to end this war that the Americans and the Israelis started. This is Donald Trump has posted a picture of the Iran map with the U.S. flag and calls it the United States of West Asia. And Iran has said that the nuclear issue is not a part of an initial framework that is drafting to end the war with the United States. The Foreign Ministry spokesperson Ismail Bakay has said that the nuclear file will be subject to some separate discussions at a much later stage. Russia claims the death toll from a Ukrainian strike on a college in its dormitory in the Russian-occupied town in eastern Ukraine has now risen to 18. This comes even as Ukraine has carried out fresh deep strikes into Russia's firm. And at least 82 people are dead in a gas explosion at a coal mine in northern China. The authorities say that the initial findings show that the mine company had committed some serious violations. This is the country's biggest mining disaster in over 17 years.

Now, the Supreme Court takes Suomoto cognizance of the alleged dowry death case linked of Tvisha Sharma. The hearing on the matter is now scheduled for the 25th of May before a bench led by the Chief Justice of India, Surya Kant. And Pope Leo XIV condemns pollution in the southern Italian region known as the Land of Fires. The mafia has been illegally dumping and burning toxic garbage in the region for decades. The Pope says people must now resist the temptation of power and wealth linked to pollution.

All right, so let's start with some breaking inputs that are coming in from the United States, where American media outlets such as Axios and CBS have apparently spoken with Donald Trump about Donald Trump's efforts for a peace plan with Iran. And what is interesting is that Axios is now reporting that Trump is going to be meeting with his negotiators later in the day today to discuss the offer and to decide what to do. He's told Axios that he's about 50-50 on whether he'll be able to make a good deal with Iran or whether he'll, quote-unquote, blow them to kingdom come. That's Trump's language. But Trump has said that he would meet with Steve Witkoff, who is a good friend of Donald Trump, and Jared Kushner, who also happens to be Donald Trump's son-in-law, later on Saturday to discuss Iran's latest response. The Vice President, J.D. Vance, is also expected to join in during this meeting. But Trump has also given an interview to CBS where he's told them that the U.S. is getting a lot closer to an agreement with Iran. Trump told CBS that the final agreement will prevent Iran from obtaining a nuclear weapon and that it will also result in Iran's being satisfactorily handled. But Trump further said that he would only sign a deal where

0: the U.S. has got everything that it wanted. Trump also told CBS that if the U.S. and Iran do not come to an agreement, then there will be a situation where no country will ever be hit as hard as they are about to be hit. Iran's foreign ministry spokesperson Ismail Bakai has said that Iran and the United States are now in the final stages of discussions on a memorandum of understanding, possibly to end the war. He said that this MOU will also deal with gradually reopening the Strait of Hormuz, lifting the U.S. blockade and releasing the frozen Iranian funds that run into billions and billions of dollars. He further added that a 30 to 60 day period of negotiations on a detailed agreement will then follow. But the spokesperson has stated in no uncertain terms that the nuclear issue is simply not a part of the initial framework that it is drafting to end the war with the United States. Russia has just concluded its massive nuclear drills that it held jointly with Belarus. 64,000 troops and over 200 missile launches, more than 140 aircraft and 13 submarines were involved in showcasing Moscow's ultimate deterrence against any foreign aggression. And this, of course, is its nuclear triad. Russia showcased its land-based RS-24 Yars intercontinental ballistic missile. It has a three-stage solid-fuel rocket, an operational range of about 11,000 to 12,000 kilometers, and it also carries several warheads because it is MIRV-equipped and the missile is nuclear-capable. The Moscow also test-fired the R-29 RMU Sineva missile. It's a submarine-launched ballistic missile with a three-stage liquid propellant rocket, a range of over 8,000 kilometers, and it can reportedly carry up to four warheads. And the missile is also nuclear-capable. To complete the showcasing of its nuclear triad, Russia released footage of its Kh-Kinzhal hypersonic missile that was fired from the MiG-31 fighter jet. The Kinzhal is an air-launched ballistic missile. It has an operational range of about 2,000 kilometers. It is powered by a solid propellant rocket. It can carry either a conventional warhead or a low-yield nuclear payload as well. Now, those weren't the only nuclear-capable weapons that Russia showcased. It also test-fired a Zircon intercontinental ballistic missile from a frigate. Now, this again is a hypersonic cruise missile which is also nuclear capable. And there were images of other weapons that were tested, and this, remember, is a show of force by Russia in the wake of what is happening in Ukraine.
1: The use of such weaponry, specifically nuclear weapons, constitutes an extreme, exceptional measure for ensuring the national security of our states. At the same time, given rising global tensions and new threats and risks, our nuclear triad must, as always, serve as a reliable guarantor of the sovereignty of the Union State of Russia and Belarus and ensure the fulfillment of strategic deterrence objectives as well as the maintenance of nuclear parity and the balance of power at the global level.
0: The Russian President Vladimir Putin oversaw the final stage of the drill with his Belarusian counterpart Alexander Lukashenko. Both leaders insisted that they did not pose a threat to anyone, but they were ready to defend their homelands in case of foreign aggression. A nuclear triad gives a country multiple ways to launch nuclear weapons. The naval part of the triad, specifically the nuclear-armed submarines, give a nation the crucial second strike capability. Since submarines are mobile and hard to detect, a country may use them to launch retaliatory second strike nuclear attacks, even if their conventional military bases and silos have been targeted. Now, Putin has said that these latest joint drills with Belarus were planned decades ago, apparently, but they happened to coincide with a surge in Ukrainian attacks and continued tensions with European NATO members. And therefore, the scale and scope of these drills were a show of force and a reminder that Moscow has plenty left in its arsenal. The Pakistani Prime Minister Shehbaz Sharif is now on a four-day official visit to China. And the visit comes shortly after separate trips to Beijing by the American President Donald Trump and the Russian President Vladimir Putin, both of whom held talks with the Chinese President Xi Jinping. And during the visit, Prime Minister Shehbaz Sharif and his delegation met the party secretary of Zhejiang province in Hua. Pakistan's Deputy Prime Minister and Foreign Minister Ishaq Dar said that Sharif paid rich tributes to Xi Jinping during the meeting. He also outlined key outcomes of the discussion. And he noted that provincial cooperation remains a key pillar of Pakistan-China relations. It is expected to play a major role in advancing the next phase of the China-Pakistan Economic Corridor, or the CPEC. The meeting also saw progress on institutional linkages. Sharif attended the signing of the two key agreements, and according to Pakistan's Prime Minister's office, both sides reaffirmed their commitment to deepen ties as they enter the 75th year of domestic relations. The statement released said that the party secretary has accepted Sharif's invitation to visit Pakistan. Now, earlier in the day, upon Prime Minister Sharif's arrival, he was welcomed at Xiaoshan Hangzhou International Airport by the vice governor of the Zhejiang province. And Sharif's visit to Beijing has also come at a very crucial geopolitical moment. Reports suggest that the U.S. is in fact weighing fresh military strikes on Iran. And amidst the war clouds, hectic diplomatic parleys are also underway in West Asia for a peace deal between Washington and Tehran. Now, alongside this, Pakistan's army chief Asim Munir visited Iran, where he met and held conversations with Iranian Foreign Minister Abbas Araghchi. While China is not an active player in the West Asia war, it is amongst the biggest covert backers of the Iranian government, and it offers a critical lifeline to the Iranian economy. Now, before his high-stakes summit with Xi, the American President Donald Trump had acknowledged China's covert influence and had expressed hope that Beijing will use its influence over Tehran to help reach a much more lasting. Now, tensions are on the rise again in the Taiwan Strait. China has deployed more than 100 naval and coast guard vessels across regional waters in a major show of force. This has come just days after the U.S. President Donald Trump met with Chinese President Xi Jinping in Beijing. A massive Chinese maritime deployment is triggering some fresh security concerns across the Indo-Pacific. The Taiwanese security officials say that Beijing has put more than 100 Navy, Coast Guard and research vessels across a vast stretch of waters, from the Yellow Sea near the Korean Peninsula to the South China Sea in the Western Pacific. And according to the Taiwanese officials, the deployment began before the summit between the U.S. President Donald Trump and the Chinese President Xi Jinping, and then expanded further after the meeting concluded. The Taiwan's National Security Council, Joseph Wu, shared a map showing Chinese vessels spread across the region and accused Beijing of threatening regional peace and stability. While Chinese officials have not confirmed the exact purpose of the deployment, Beijing has regularly carried out military and patrol operations near Taiwan in recent years. China considers Taiwan to be a part of its territory and has repeatedly refused to rule out the use of force to bring the self-governed island under its control. The developments come at a very sensitive moment for Taiwan's ties with Washington. Trump recently suggested that future U.S. are international supporter, despite not having formal diplomatic relations with the island.
2: Well, I'll speak to him. I speak to everybody. We have that situation very well in hand. We had a great meeting with President Xi. It was amazing, actually. It was amazing. Many of you were there. We'll work on that, the Taiwan problem.
0: Meanwhile, thousands of people marched through Taipei on Saturday, backing the government's push for increased defense. Taiwan's government has reportedly been seeking financial help for advanced weapon systems, including American arms and domestically developed drones, amidst the growing military pressure from Beijing. China, however, has strongly opposed further arms sales to Taiwan, warning that the issue could in fact deepen tensions between Washington and Beijing. The deaths of at least about 177 people and has infected as many as about 750 in Uganda and the Democratic Republic of Congo. And amidst the outbreak, the African Union's health agency has warned that 10 African nations are at risk of Ebola. Now, earlier in the day, Uganda's health ministry confirmed 3 new cases, and this includes a Ugandan driver who transported the country's first Ebola patient and also a health worker.

0: who became infected while caring for that patient. A third confirmed case involves a Congolese woman who traveled from the Democratic Republic of Congo to Uganda before this month. The officials are now ramping up surveillance, contact tracing, and public awareness campaigns to prevent further spread of the virus. And the announcement has come as the World Health Organization has raised the risk level for neighboring Democratic Republic of Congo, that is dubbed as the epicenter of the outbreak. Now, the funeral in the wake of the heavily affected Ituri province after tensions erupted between the residents and the police.
1: An Ebola patient is less dangerous than a person who has died from Ebola, because the Ebola virus is a living virus. When someone is ill, the virus lives inside them. You can only come into contact with this virus when the fluids of the sick person leave their body.
0: The WHO officials say that the outbreak may have circulated undetected for weeks before being identified, making containment especially difficult in conflict-hit regions of eastern Congo. Now, the UN Central Emergency Response Fund has announced up to $60 million. The epicenter of the eastern DRC near the borders shared with Uganda and other neighboring countries. And early in the week, Uganda suspended public passenger transport with the Democratic Republic of Congo, citing a high risk of Ebola importation because of heavy cross-border movement and trade. Citing concerns over Ebola, the United States has temporarily banned the entry of permanent residents who visited the Democratic Republic of Congo, Uganda, or Sudan in the last 21 days. Now, the outbreak is linked to Bundi Bugyo strain of Ebola, a rare form of the virus from which there are currently no approved vaccines or treatments. Ebola spreads through direct contact with bodily fluids and can cause severe bleeding, organ failure, resulting in death. Researchers at Oxford University say that they are working with global partners like India's Serum Institute to make a vaccine as soon as possible, adding that clinical trials for the vaccine could start within 2 to 3 months.
2: Takes some time to get made and get tested. So typically it will take 5 to 10 years. We don't have that luxury here. So what we are trying to do is do many of the steps that are routinely done, do it in parallel. So we are working as hard and as fast as we can. And we've got some great partners globally, the Serum Institute of India, our on-site manufacturing facility, BF. So we are getting the materials that we need to make the vaccine at scale to the Serum Institute quickly. And we're hoping, if everything goes well, that we would have a vaccine that could be tested in 2 to 3 months.
0: A toxic threat is unfolding in Southern California, where 400 residents have been ordered to evacuate after a massive attack at an aerospace manufacturing facility. Should either leak highly flammable chemicals, or worse, it could explode, triggering a potential toxic vapor emergency across the area. The crisis is in fact centered in Garden Grove, a Los Angeles suburb home to more than 170,000 people. The malfunctioning tank contains methyl methacrylate, a volatile industrial chemical used in plastics and aerospace manufacturing. Fire crews have been battling the situation since Thursday using remote-controlled water systems to cool the tanks from a safe distance and also to prevent a catastrophic failure. Now, the officials say that the risk level has spiked after new information from the manufacturing company suggested that the tank was in fact becoming increasingly unstable. Evacuation orders now cover an area housing nearly 40,000 people, though the authorities say that nearly 15% of the residents are still refusing to leave. Three emergency shelters have been opened across Grove, Anaheim, and Cypress, as crews are monitoring the air for any sign of toxic vapor.
3: We have a tank that is actively in crisis, for lack of a better word. We've been working very, very hard to mitigate it with both the manufacturing company, their third-party contractor to mitigate these type of incidents, as well as our hazmat teams. While initially we were successful, which is why we allowed people back in their homes last night, unfortunately, this morning we have determined that the tank that is in the biggest crisis is in fact unable to be secured and mitigated in the current information we're getting from the manufacturer.
0: The health officials have warned

that prolonged exposure to the chemical could cause severe respiratory problems, and so far air quality monitors have not detected any leak. Authorities say that the situation remains extremely volatile. For now, though, Southern California is waiting as first responders are racing against time to prevent a chemical disaster in the highly populated urban area. All right, let's also now take a quick look as to what are some of the top stories that are making headlines across India today. The Defence Minister Rajnath Singh flagged off the Suryastra Universal Rocket Launcher System in Maharashtra's Shirdi in the presence of Chief Minister Devendra Fadnavis. That future wars will depend less on troop numbers and more on advanced ammunition and automation. Citing the wars in Ukraine and West Asia, he added that India had demonstrated similar capability during Operation Sindoor. And the Delhi High Court has allowed the arrest of Vinesh Phogat to participate in the Asian Games 2026 selection trials that are scheduled on the 13th. In a recent verdict, the court observed that Phogat could not meet the Wrestling Federation of India's exclusionary selection policy as she was on maternity leave. And it further ruled that motherhood cannot be grounds to exclude or to marginalize women athletes. The three Indian Army officers had a narrow escape after their helicopter crashed in the mountainous Thang Se region near Leh on the 20th of May. The chopper, part of the aging Cheetah fleet, was carrying a lieutenant colonel, a major and a major general. All three sustained injuries. Meanwhile, a selfie of Major General Mehta with other two officers after the crash has gone viral on social media.

0: और फर्स्ट ऑफ ऑल विकास रावत साथ साथ
1: and commemorating its diamond jubilee year, the border security forces successfully scaled Mount Lhotse, which is the world's fourth highest peak. And the feat has come just hours after the BSF's women climbers achieved a successful ascent of Mount Everest. So the achievements mark a milestone for the BSF personnel, who've scaled two major Himalayan summits within a span of just 48 hours.

But just when the red carpet of the 79th edition of the Cannes Film Festival seemed to have seen every kind of glamour possible, Aishwarya Rai Bachchan made an entrance that has instantly shifted all attention her way. Wrapped in a striking shade of blue and carrying pure old Hollywood drama, the 52-year-old actor once again proved why her Cannes appearances continue to remain iconic year after year. For over two decades now, Aishwarya's Cannes appearances have become a moment that fashion lovers wait for every year. And this year marked the Devdas star's 23rd consecutive appearance at the event. And this time, she teamed up with designer Amit Agarwal for a custom couture creation called Luminara. And the look was inspired by the idea of light in motion, something fluid, powerful, and constantly evolving, brought alive through sculpted detailing and layered craftsmanship. Now, instead of going for a traditional red carpet

parts of the ensemble was the intricate crystal vein embroidery technique the detailed work reportedly took over 1,500 hours to complete, and hundreds of crystals were hand-sewn into the fabric in flowing vein-like patterns designed to catch and reflect light with every movement, giving the outfit an almost glowing effect on the red carpet. Now, Aishwarya paired the dramatic outfit with equally bold beauty choices. She opted for some softly defined eyes, rosy tones and her signature winged eyeliner, keeping her hair open in soft waves. And she completed the look with a striking sapphire and diamond neck piece, along with statement rings that added even more glamour to the appearance. And with the grand closing ceremony of the Cannes Film Festival set to follow soon, the focus is now on the final on this edition of our newscast. Stay tuned to Viewer.

0: in-depth coverage of global issues broken down into facts, figures, and simple words. 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World is One.
1: This is our brand new edition of South India, a daily dynamic show that will capture the pulse of the southern Indian state.
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0: Where darkness hides behind every corner. Where the truth is stranger than fiction. A show that dives deep into the stories which shock and mystify. The victims, the accused, and the sinister float. Crime is your front row seat to darkness.
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0: From the bustling trading floors of Wall Street to the vibrant exchanges of Asian stock markets, We On breaks it down for you to make sense of what's happening. As we reveal the key factors behind events, strategic battles, and the game-changing business decisions that shape the world. We bring you all of this and more on World Business.

Watch. In-depth coverage of global issues broken down into facts, figures, and simple words. Backed with analysis from field experts who truly matter. Because we believe in decoding the real picture for you.

Hello and welcome. You're watching Beyond World Is One. My name is Mohammed Saleh, and these are the headlines. The Israeli Foreign Ministry posts a video showing members of the Gaza aid flotilla being attacked in Spain by the police. Israel demands for an explanation. This comes after Israel received international condemnation over its treatment of the flotilla members earlier in the week.

The Iranian embassy's take to social media was President Donald Trump's earlier post, where he had shown the Iran on the map, its flag on it. The embassy's respond with images of US draped in the Iranian flag in response.

And Iran has said that the nuclear issue is not part of an initial framework. It is drafting to end the war with the United States. The Foreign Ministry spokesperson, Ismail Bakai, has said that the nuclear file will be subject to a separate discussion at a much later stage.

And Russia claims the death toll from a Ukraine has risen to over 8,000 as Ukraine is carrying out some fresh deep strikes in Russia's firm.

and tens of thousands of people take to the streets of Serbia's capital, Belgrade, to demonstrate against the government, and the rally was called by the university students.

And the Supreme Court takes Sumoto cognizance of the alleged dowry death case of Trisha Sharma. Hearing on the matter is now scheduled on the 25th of May before a bench led by the Chief Justice of India, Surya Kant. And Pope Leo XIV condemns pollution in the southern Italian region known as the Land of Fires. The mafia has been illegally dumping and burning toxic garbage in the region for decades. Pope says that people must resist the temptation of power and wealth linked to pollution. The West Asia war is taking a new turn. In the latest Axios report, Trump apparently plans to meet with his negotiators, that is his son-in-law Jared Kushner, and also his longtime friend and also his golfing buddy Steve Witkoff. After meeting these two, he will apparently decide the next course of action. Now, Trump told Axios that he's 50-50 on whether he can for a strong agreement with Iran or whether he would want to blow them till kingdom come.

0: Trump said that he will hold talks with Steve Witkoff and Jared Kushner, and Vice President J.D. Vance could also join in the discussions. Speaking to an American media outlet, Trump further said that the United States is getting a lot closer to a deal with Iran. He further added that any final agreement will block Iran from obtaining a nuclear weapon. The deal will also ensure that its enriched uranium is satisfactorily handled. Now, Trump's impending decision over the deal comes even as he's posted an image of the American flag draped over Iran on social media. Trump canceled his memorial dates in New Jersey, citing circumstances pertaining to government.
1: They said, why? I said, because Iran is going to have a nuclear weapon if we don't stop them. And I said, we're going to have to do it. And we have stopped. They're not going to ever have a nuclear weapon. They're never going to have a nuclear weapon. And we'll have that over with soon. It'll be over with soon. And
0: replying to Trump's cryptic post, Iran said that Trump should worry about not losing the other 50 U.S. states. And before this, the White House Deputy Chief of Staff Dan Scavino posted a video of a U.S. Air Force B-2 Spirit stealth bomber cutting through the clouds, a highly symbolic display as reports continue to emerge of U.S. military and intelligence officials also scrapping their holiday plans. But even as the threat to escalate, the Iranian officials say that a diplomatic formula could be emerging. And according to reports, the Iranian officials say that Tehran has reached a memorandum of understanding Pakistani mediators and is now waiting for the American response. Reports further state that the U.S. and Iran are close to extending ceasefire by 60 days. Now, Iran's foreign ministry spokesperson Ismail Bakai has said that the framework includes both 30-day and 60-day timelines and that negotiations are now focused on finalizing the text. But Bakai also warned that America's hostility towards Iran is long-term and has said that the results should not be expected quickly. So as negotiations intensify, Iran is reportedly pushing for a hardline set of demands before agreeing to any deal. And according to reports, Iran has demanded for the release of its frozen assets before any formal nuclear negotiations can move forward. But Tehran has also offered to dilute the uranium enrichment above 20% within the country. It has insisted on preserving limited uranium enrichment rights under any future agreement. In exchange for their commitment, Iran is also seeking a full lifting of sanctions and has also demanded for a U.S.-funded compensation mechanism. Meanwhile, Iran has also issued a major aviation notice, severely restricting its western airspace and shutting multiple airports until Monday. The move has fueled speculation that Tehran is in fact preparing for potential American and Israeli attacks. The U.S. Secretary of State Marco Rubio has said that there is a chance that Iran could in fact accept a deal to end the war with Israel as early as Saturday.
2: The question is about the Iranian issue, and as I said, there's been some progress done, some progress made. Even as I speak to you now, there's some work being done. There is a chance that whether it's later today, tomorrow, in a couple days, we may have something to say. But this issue needs to be solved.
0: Now, there is a new sense of urgency for Russia. A day after the Luhansk attack, Ukraine has carried out more deep strikes inside Russia. This even as the Russian Putin has vowed retaliation. And our next report tells you more.
3: A swarm of drones filled the sky. A loud explosion triggered a building collapse. Windows shattered and glass blew out everywhere. A deadly aerial strike by Ukraine struck the Russia-occupied Luhansk region. Several people were killed and many injured in the aerial assault.
4: We heard rumbling. In about 15-20 minutes, 8 drones arrived. And immediately a fire started. The roof of the school began to burn and the whole roof caught fire. And then everything else did as well.
3: Russia has labeled the strike as a monstrous crime. It has accused Ukraine of targeting civilians by striking a student dormitory. Russian President Vladimir Putin has vowed revenge. He has ordered his military to prepare options to retaliate against Ukraine.
5: Who can say that they were supposedly trying to hit some other target, that our own defenses shot them down and they accidentally hit this building? The strike was not accidental.

0: came in three waves, 16 UAVs at the very same spot. Of course, we will investigate the details. They will be investigated. Appropriate conclusions will be drawn.
1: Ukraine's military has denied the Russian accusations and says it has struck an elite drone command unit in Luhansk. Ukraine reportedly used long-range and medium-range FP2 strike drones, FP1 systems, and small commercial reconnaissance copters to strike the Russian-occupied region on Friday. Kyiv has carried out over 700 cross-border strikes in the immediate days following Moscow's May 9th Victory Day parade. In the latest, Ukrainian drones have struck energy and industrial facilities deep inside Russia, targeting a chemical plant in Perm Krai and sparking a fire at a major fuel terminal in the southern city of Novorossiysk. Zelensky claims that the chemical plant is 1,700 kilometers from Ukraine's border. Russia is striking back. It has carried out strikes in Kherson. Local authorities say it is one of the heaviest attacks recorded across the frontline region.
2: Since the beginning of the year, 590 kilometers of our territory have been liberated and are now under our control. This trend is certainly not in the occupiers' interest. We continue to increase the number of Russian personnel we have eliminated.
1: As the fighting rages on, Ukraine expects U.S. proposals for formats of peace talks. The U.S. State Department has approved a $108.1 million sale for the maintenance and modification of the Frank-N-Sam Hawk air defense missile systems for Ukraine. But at the same time, Washington has sent a message on mediating peace talks.
3: So it will have to lead, and if we can play a role in making that happen, the president is very much interested in doing it. If someone else would like to handle it, they should. But it doesn't appear to be anybody else in the world right now that can handle it. So we're more than happy to do that. We're also not interested in getting involved in an endless cycle of meetings that lead to nothing.
1: With Russia vowing retaliation and Ukraine continuing long-range attacks, the battleground remains hot and peace talks appear to be a pipe dream. Bureau Report, WEON. World is One.
4: Can America and India get their relationship back on track? More importantly, can the American Secretary of State Marco Rubio's India tour make it happen?

0: So Marco Rubio is in India on what many are calling is a crucial diplomatic reset mission, as tensions over tariffs, global conflicts and Washington's outreach to Pakistan and China test one of the world's most important strategic partnerships. A warm handshake, but behind the smiles is some very serious diplomatic repair work. The American Secretary of State arrived in India for his first official visit at a time when India-US relations are facing some fresh strain after years of rapid growth. And just a year ago, ties between Washington and New Delhi appeared stronger than ever. However, Rubio mentioned India as central to America's Indo-Pacific strategy, while also announcing a new America First visa schedule prioritizing business professionals. Rubio began his high-stakes visit in Kuwait. He visited the headquarters of the Missionaries of Charity founded by Mother Teresa before traveling to New Delhi for some high-level meetings. Now, the top U.S. diplomat met with the Indian Prime Minister Narendra Modi at the Seva Teerth in New Delhi, where both sides reviewed cooperation in defense, trade, strategic technologies, energy, education, and connectivity.
1: It is this relationship between our two countries is at the cornerstone of our approach to the Indo-Pacific. It is the relationship between the President and the Prime Minister. It's a personal relationship that dates back to the first administration when the President had a chance to visit here, and it has carried over into this second administration, and you can just see the connection.
0: The visit also comes amidst the ongoing West Asia crisis that shared Washington's perspective on global hotspots, including the ongoing crisis in West Asia. He said that the Iran issue needs to be solved. Meanwhile, the Indian Prime Minister has reiterated India's support for resolving the conflicts through dialogue and diplomacy. And after meeting the Prime Minister, Rubio inaugurated

0: inaugurated a new U.S. Embassy Support Annex building in Delhi, calling it a symbol of long-term partnership between the two nations.
1: But I think, as Ambassador Gore outlined a moment ago, the building stands as more than just brick and mortar. It's more than just the structure. It is, I hope, a sign of our commitment to this important relationship between the United States and India. It is, this relationship between our two countries is at the cornerstone of our approach to the Indo-Pacific.
0: And the Rubio trip has come as part of this Quad Foreign Ministers meeting in New Delhi, where the leaders from India, US, Japan and Australia will discuss Indo-Pacific security and regional cooperation. For Washington, India remains a key strategic partner in balancing China's growing influence in the region, but Rubio's visit will ultimately be judged on one key question. Can the United States and India restore the momentum that once defined this partnership? A coal mine explosion in China has become the country's deadliest mine disaster in about 17 years, and at least about 82 people have died and dozens remain trapped at the site. A blast took place inside of Liu Xianyu coal mine in Friday evening. The mine is in China's Shaanxi province, which is one of China's major coal producing regions. And according to officials, 247 workers were working to save the trapped workers. Workers have been hospitalized for treatment. Four of them remain in critical condition, and rescue workers are focused on waterlogged areas of the mine, and they are working to drain the water that has accumulated since the explosion so that they can get to the miners still trapped inside. The more than 750 rescue and medical personnel have been deployed as crews continue to search for survivors. It is a race against time, and officials say that the level of carbon monoxide inside the mine exceeded the safety limits following the explosion. One survivor and injured miner said that there was a puff of smoke and he smelt sulfur. The Chinese President Xi Jinping has called for an all-out effort to treat the injured and to rescue those that are still trapped underground. Prime Minister Narendra Modi has offered his condolences to President Xi Jinping and the people of China. And Narendra Modi has said that he's saddened by the loss of their lives and that he's praying for early and safe recovery of all other remaining miners. Xi Jinping has ordered the authorities to investigate the cause of the explosion and hold those responsible. The Chinese authorities say that initial investigations say that the mining firm had committed some serious violations. And according to the Chinese state media, a company official connected to the mine has now been taken into custody. The coal mine operator was also reportedly fined twice last year for safety violations. And following the explosion, the Chinese government has now ordered for nationwide crackdown on illegal mining activities. State media reported that the relevant authority has been asked to investigate and to take action against concealed mining and illegal subcontracting or for the transfer of contracts. Now, despite improvements in mining safety in recent decades, accidents remain common in China's coal industry. Now, this is in fact China's worst mining disaster since 2009, when a mine explosion in Heilongjiang province had killed about 100. The Israeli defense giant Elbit Systems is now deepening its strategic footprint in Europe, and this time it is doing so through Germany's submarine industry. Now, Elbit has signed a new memorandum of understanding with ThyssenKrupp Marine Systems, that is better known as TKMS, the German shipbuilding giant behind some of the world's most advanced submarines. The deal signals a major expansion of Israel-Germany defense cooperation at a time of growing global maritime tensions. The TKMS already has deep ties with Israel, including a $1 billion submarine deal with the Israeli Navy. And now with Elbit entering the next phase of partnership, both sides say that they want to combine technological strength and operational experience to build the next generation of maritime warfare systems. The focus will be on advanced naval technologies, underwater warfare and unmanned systems, all critical in today's rapidly evolving security environment. Now, Germany has in fact been one of the biggest customers of Israeli defense technology, from the Arrow 3 missile defense system to Heron drones and Spike anti-tank missiles. As Europe rearms and security threats expand from the Red Sea to the Baltic, this new Elbit TKMS tie-up underscores how Israeli firms are becoming central to Europe's military modernization drive.

The American President Donald Trump's latest rally in New York has played out like a political stage show, blending speeches with crowd-pleasing theatrics. The event showed both his strong appeal amongst the supporters and the criticism that often comes with his style of politics. So let's take a look at some of the moments that quickly captured.

The mother's screaming, come on, darling, I love you so much. Mom, I love you. I love you. And she couldn't do it. Boom. It dropped.

toward the end, like they had a question like, pick a number, sir, any number. Okay, 203. Multiply times 9. Divide by 2. Add on 1,324. Subtract 1,292. Sir, multiply it out one more time by 19. What is the answer, sir? And I got it right. You know?

Take him home to mommy. He's going to be in trouble. You know what he doesn't say is his mom's watching on television right now and she's loving it.

0: But my wife, the first lady, very elegant woman. That's why people love the women went to see that movie 15 times.
1: Now, 1.5 million Muslim worshippers from around the world arrived in Saudi Arabia for the annual Hajj pilgrimage to the holy city of Mecca. And according to the Saudi officials, the international arrivals for this year's Hajj have already surpassed last year's figures. And these figures are expected to rise further over the course of the next 2 days. As pilgrims continue to arrive from abroad ahead of the formal rituals that mark the beginning of the Hajj. Highlights the scale and significance of Hajj, one of the world's largest annual religious gatherings due to the ongoing war in West Asia.
2: I would like to announce the imminent conclusion of the arrival period for pilgrims coming from outside the kingdom. So far, the total number of pilgrims arriving from abroad has reached 1,518,153 of these. 1,457,514 arrived through air entry points, 45,141 through land crossings, and 6,497 through seaports.
1: But the conflict triggered by the U.S.-Israeli war on Iran in late February saw Tehran launch wave after wave of retaliatory attacks targeting different parts of West Asia, especially the American military bases located in the region. The escalation at in the United States and Bahrain have worked to quickly restore operations. But despite the region's logistical challenges, pilgrims have continued to flock to Saudi Arabia in large numbers to perform this year's Hajj. Now, according to Islam, Hajj is one of the five pillars of Islam, and it must be performed at least once by all Muslims who are able and have the financial means. And with that, it's a wrap on this edition of our newscast. Stay tuned to Beyond.

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4: Where darkness hides behind every corner. Where the truth is stranger than fiction. A show that dives deep into the stories which shock and mystify. The victims, the accused, and the sinister float. Prime Crime is your front row seat to darkness.
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0: This is our brand new edition of South India, a daily dynamic show that will capture the pulse of the southern Indian state.
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3: The earth is sending distress signals. Wildfires, droughts, and melting glaciers. Can we

a flamboyance of majestic flamingos. Just in the middle of May, thousands of flamingos descended on the wetlands of Navi Mumbai in the western Indian state of Maharashtra, just ahead of their breeding season. The migratory birds transformed vast stretches of mud flats and creek areas into shades of pink, even drawing bird watchers, photographers and local residents eager to witness the seasonal spectacle. A spectacular sight indeed. Hello and welcome to another edition of Inside South Asia. I'm Kripa. Let's get started.

0: On 14th May, a group of Italian research divers entered the waters near Vavu Atoll in the Maldives for a deep cave diving expedition in the Indian Ocean. The mission, carried out in one of the country's popular diving zones, took a tragic turn when five members failed to return after entering an underwater cave system. A massive search for more.
1: This is the biggest tragedy of this type in the Maldives. We don't have anything of similar magnitude in living memory.
2: The Maldives, renowned for its crystal clear water, luxury resorts and thriving coral reefs, witnessed one of the deadliest diving tragedies in its history. Five Italian nationals lost their lives during a deep cave diving expedition near Vavu Atoll, south of the capital, Male. The divers were aboard the Duke of York, a 36-metre luxury liveaboard often used for extended research trips and high-end dive excursions. The vessel, to carry up to 25 guests in comfort, had been serving as the floating base for the group's coral sampling work when the team failed to return from an underwater cave dive. Among those lost was diving instructor Gianluca Benedetti, later found near the mouth of the cave. The bodies of the remaining four victims were discovered deeper inside the submerged cavern. This includes marine ecologist Monica Montefalcone, an associate professor at the University of Genoa, Italy, who led the expedition, along with her daughter, Giorgia Somacal, marine biologist Federico Gualtieri, and researcher Muriel Odonino. Authorities said that the sixth member of the team had chosen not to enter the water and survive. The search and rescue operation that followed has been described as exceptionally challenging, with strong underwater currents, near zero visibility, and narrow confined passages, making access inside the cave extremely difficult for rescuers. During the operation, one Maldivian military lost his life, with authorities attributing the death to suspected decompression sickness. The Maldives has a legal recreational diving limit of 30 meters, nearly 100 feet. Authorities said all recovered bodies were found in the innermost section of the cave by three Finnish diving experts. The cave under the sea itself is believed to begin at a depth of around 47 meters, quickly descending into sections where sunlight cannot penetrate and divers are left in complete darkness. The deep cave diving is among the most technically demanding and hazardous forms of diving. It requires specialized equipment and strict adherence to depth and time limits. As divers descend, increasing pressure affects the body in dangerous ways, raising the risk of oxygen toxicity, unconsciousness, and in extreme cases.
1: We knew that they were

0: going to be diving Bravo at all. What we didn't know was that it was cave diving. Of course, as divers will tell you and appreciate, it's a very different discipline with its own sets of challenges and risks involved. And particularly at that depth, there are any number of things that could have gone wrong. So while we have very strong regulations and legislation pertaining broadly to the industry and particular to the diving industry, this was outside of that, and this was more a technical dive incident rather than a recreational dive incident.
1: Investigators are now working to ascertain what led to the tragedy, including whether the team went beyond safe depth limits or whether powerful underwater currents within the cave system may have. The former diving instructor said that he did not believe the speculation that oxygen intoxication led to their deaths.
2: My personal opinion is that an unexpected incident may have occurred underwater. They essentially did not anticipate a certain situation. People are talking about oxygen intoxication inside the tanks, an excessively high oxygen percentage inside the tanks. Personally, I do not believe that was the cause.
1: The South Asian nation comprises 1,192 tiny coral islands scattered across roughly 800 kilometers along the equator in the Indian Ocean. A luxury holiday destination and popular with divers. Tourism is the lifeblood of the country, and while water sport accidents are rare, fatal incidents have occurred in recent years. As investigations continue, authorities hope that recovering the body will mark the final moments of the expedition and explain how a routine scientific dive turned into a fatal tragedy.
3: Bangladesh is struggling to bring a rapidly spreading measles outbreak under control. Since mid-March, the outbreak has claimed the lives of more than 450 children. Hospitals across the country are overwhelmed with patient numbers exceeding capacity and stretching healthcare services to their limits. Authorities have also acknowledged shortages in vaccine supply, further complicating efforts to contain the disease. Our next report gives you the details.
4: Horrific scenes emerging from the hospitals of Bangladesh. In crowded pediatric wards, infants and toddlers lie battling high fever, persistent cough, breathing difficulties, and the telltale rash. Families are arriving from distant rural districts, often after days of exhausting travel, hoping to access better treatment in city hospitals. A rapidly spreading measles outbreak is putting an immense pressure on an already overstretched healthcare system.
5: Initially, the doctors at my village could not diagnose this as measles, but we realized it was measles as all the symptoms matched. My daughter had a fever, cough, and flu. Then we saw she was drooling. We were all appalled. Then we decided we would not stay here. We would take her to Dhaka.
6: For the last 13, 14 days, we've been coming back and forth to the hospital like this. Today, things are really bad. I didn't think he'd have to be put on oxygen again. He isn't able to eat anything at all.
4: According to the World Health Organization, the outbreak has spread across almost the entire country, with tens of thousands of suspected cases emerging within just a matter of weeks. Children under the age of 5 account for the overwhelming majority of infections, while infants too young to receive full vaccination remain among the most vulnerable. On May 4th, Bangladesh recorded its deadliest single day of the outbreak so far, with 17 children dying within 24 hours. In densely populated urban centers such as Dhaka and in vulnerable regions like Cox's Bazar, home to some of the world's largest Rohingya refugee camps, the outbreak has spread with alarming speed. Overcrowded settlements, fragile healthcare infrastructure have created conditions where containing has become increasingly difficult. Measles itself is among the most contagious diseases known to humanity. An airborne virus, it spreads rapidly through respiratory droplets and respiratory distress. The World Health Organization estimates that 85% vaccination coverage is required to interrupt transmission, and it

0: achieve herd immunity, a threshold Bangladesh has yet to consistently attain.
1: I have a question for the government. We vaccinate our children to stop diseases, for reducing their life risks. If we still have to run around haphazardly with our children for treatment, then what is the point of these vaccines? I doubt its usefulness.
0: Bangladesh has nevertheless made significant progress in childhood immunization over decades, raising full vaccination coverage from roughly 2% in the late 1970s to more than 80% today. But it still remains insufficient to fully prevent outbreaks, particularly when gaps in immunization continue to leave large numbers of children exposed. In response to the crisis, alongside UNICEF, the WHO and security forces launched an emergency measles rubella vaccination drive at the beginning of April. However, vaccination coverage had fallen far below the level needed for herd immunity, leaving large pockets of vulnerable children exposed to the infection. Bangladesh's Health Minister Sardar Mohammad Sakhawat Hussain has said that no doses were available when the BNP-led administration assumed office as the outbreak intensified. A court order has since been sought to bar former interim chief advisor Mohammed Yunus and 24 others from leaving the country, thus investigating the alleged vaccine shortage during that period. The issue has now escalated into a wider political and administrative controversy, with questions being raised over accountability across successive governments. But outside overcrowded hospitals for families waiting anxiously beside sick children, those politically distant. What matters most to them is ensuring their children survive and stopping the disease that should never have been allowed to spread so widely in the first place.
2: The Afghanistan government, already facing flak over recent United Nations report about the deepening hunger crisis, has introduced a new family law regulation with certain controversial articles. The 31-article decree, based upon Taliban's interpretation of the Islamic law, lays out rules about marriage, divorce, and child marriage, and has been approved by the Taliban supreme leader, Hibatullah Akhundzada. Our next report explores further.
3: Since its return to power in August 2021, the Taliban in Afghanistan has placed restrictions on women and girls, criticism and jeopardizing its chances of international recognition. Girls in Afghanistan have been barred from schooling beyond sixth grade. Women have been banned from universities and severe restrictions have been imposed on their employment, travel, and public participation. Such is the severity of the humanitarian crisis caused by dramatic aid cuts, the Afghanistan's government's policies, and severe drought that some Afghan fathers, wrestling with extreme poverty and unemployment, have been forced into impossible, inhuman choices of selling off their young daughters merely to be able to afford food, medical expenses, and debt relief. In the backdrop of such dire circumstances, the Taliban introduced a 31-article decree of separation between spouses that was published in Afghanistan's official gazette related to marriage disputes, separation, guardianship, and annulments under Taliban rule. What has drawn maximum ire is a controversial article which recognizes the silence of a virgin girl as consent to marriage. Interestingly, however, a boy's or a married woman's silence cannot be taken to mean consent. Furthermore, the document permits marriage between minors in certain cases, giving authority to fathers and grandfathers over such arrangements. Not just that, the law stipulates that a marriage of a minor boy or girl arranged by relatives can be considered valid, provided the bridegroom is deemed socially suitable and the dowry meets religious standards. The controversial rule incorporates the legal doctrine of Khiyar al-Bulugh, or option at request upon reaching puberty, but the catch is the of the religious courts as well. A marriage is not legally valid if the partner is deemed unsuitable or if the dowry is excessively unbalanced. The question is, where is Afghanistan heading?

0: The urgency of the humanitarian crisis can be gauged by the fact that more than 10% of Afghan population continues to be just a step away from famine. In an impoverished country where 3 in 4 people are unable to meet their basic needs. According to the United Nations, the government need to put its own house in order and its priorities right. The struggle for international recognition will continue to be an uphill task, not to mention the plight of millions of girls and women under its rule.
1: In India's Andaman and Nicobar Islands, there's a perceptible shift from the traditional ways of life. Members of the remote tribal communities, as the sons of the soil, are increasingly joining the police as home guards. Last year alone, authorities recruited more than 500 young men from across the archipelago to help manage relations with outsiders. Our next report traces this remarkable journey of India's island tribes from hunters to home guards.
2: This is the Andaman and Nicobar Islands, a union territory of India, comprising 836 islands, several communities classified as particularly vulnerable tribal groups. For perhaps too long, these remote communities, stressing their self-sufficient model, lived in isolation, thereby preserving their traditional way of living. It did not help that past forced contact with outsiders brought trauma, including disease outbreaks, that threatened to wipe out the indigenous populations lacking immunity. But change is starting to ripple through the Indian Ocean archipelago. Jharj, one of just 143 surviving members of the N. Erigyele, or perfect person in their language, describes a life on the pristine Little Andaman Island where his people still fish in bountiful coral reefs or hunt wild boar in the areas of the forest still protected by the millennia-old stewardship.
3: पहले का आदमी जो जमाना का आदमी हो हम लोग का अब्बा अम्मा अब्बा लोग पहले का.
4: The people from older generations, like our parents, did not speak in Hindi language. They used to speak in their own native languages. As time passed and people started meeting outsiders along the way, they slowly began to pick up and learn Hindi so they could communicate better with each other.
3: थोड़ा सीख गया कैसा हिंदी सीखना कैसा बात करना. पहले हम लोग कचो मरने जाता कोड़ी में.
4: We go hunting turtles. We also catch and do all sorts of things. We go into the forest for hunting and set traps to catch wild boar.
3: फंडा भी डालेगा हम लोग. ओ चू चूहर का फंडा.
2: हाँ. Most widely known as the Onj, many of Jharj's community members still live in near isolation in neat thatched homes on stilts in coastal forests. But change is around the corner, even if outsiders are barred from entering indigenous territory. Given the curiosity of the community about the wider world and its modern comforts, contact is increasing by the day.
4: Those who have passed class 10th in school are trying to get a job. They are putting in efforts to get jobs and they need to move further ahead.
2: Last year, the authorities, treading a delicate line in managing an increasing number of visitors, began to recruit more than 500 young men from communities across the archipelago as police home guards.
5: See, we have this intake in as home guard volunteers in Andaman and Nicobar Police, and they are very integral part. They have been very integral part of policing. The advantage with HGVs are they are like totally sons of soil and natives of a particular area where they are posted. Eventually, not very far off from their native places. And they really know the topography, and you know, islands are very remote, the conditions are very harsh.
2: Jharj, who speaks some Hindi along with his friend Raja, was among the first 5 men from the community to be recruited. Today, Jharj and Raja

0: Pooja are a source of inspiration for the younger members of their community who have begun to appreciate the value of education in their overall development. What adds to the allure of the uniform, besides the attractive salary, is a newfound interest in the outside world beyond their island. Better things, as they say, are on the horizon.
1: May 17 shall forever be celebrated as a significant day in Nepal's mountaineering history. On this day, two renowned Nepali mountaineers, Kami Rita Sherpa and Lakpa Sherpa, scaled Mount Everest for the 32nd and 11th time respectively, breaking their own records in the process. Our next story brings you the details.
2: On the 17th of May at 10:12 a.m. local time, 56-year-old Kami Rita Sherpa, renowned as the Everest Man, scaled the highest peak in the world for the 32nd time, shattering his own record set last year. Kami Rita reached the 8,849-meter peak, the Mount Everest, while guiding clients from an expedition company. On the same day, a few minutes earlier, at around 9:30 a.m., 52-year-old Lakpa Sherpa, famously known as the Mountain Queen, conquered the Everest, surpassing her previous record of 10 ascents for a woman. Lakpa Sherpa first reached the summit in 2000, becoming the first Nepali woman to successfully summit and descend the Himalayan peak. Nepal's Department of Tourism, while hailing the incredible achievements as a major milestone in Nepal's mountaineering history, congratulated both the mountaineers for their contributions to promoting mountain tourism. Kami Rita first stood on top of the world's highest mountain in 1994 while working for a commercial expedition. Since then, he has repeated the feat every year except in 2014, 15 and 2020 when expeditions to the Everest were closed for different reasons. It is mind-boggling to think that he reached the summit twice in some years. In 2024, after yet another ascent of the highest peak, Kami Rita had said that he was just working and did not plan on setting records.
3: I'm dead now. I want to rest. I can't tell you right now what will happen in the future. Even then, I will continue climbing next year, 1-2 years.
2: Now, noteworthy is the fact that Kami Rita was born in the same famed village in Solapur as Tenzing Norgay, the first Indian Nepalese to climb the Everest. Norgay and New Zealander Edmund Hillary were the first to reach the top of the world in 1953. Since that incredible expedition by the duo, more than 8,000 people have climbed the Mount Everest, many of them several times, giving a major boost to the business of mountaineering. This year, for the March to May climbing season, Nepal has issued a record 492 Everest permits. A veritable city of tents was set up at the foot of the climbers and the support staff. But the increasing number of climbers, along with their Sherpa guides, expecting to climb the world's highest peak in the next few days, have rekindled concerns about overcrowding on the mountain, especially if poor

13 years since the end of its civil war. In May 2009, the Sri Lankan government declared military victory over the separatist liberation tigers of Tamil Eelam or LTTE, ending nearly three decades of war in the island nation. As part of the observances, Sri Lanka held its National Victory Day ceremony, paying tribute to those who lost their lives during one of the country's most turbulent periods. With that, we wrap up Inside South Asia. I will see you next week.

0: in-depth coverage of global issues broken down into facts, figures, and simple words. 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Watch We on Wide Angle at these times on We on World is One.
1: Campaigns, elections, alliances, controversies, and power play. 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A dedicated show with varied perspectives, expert take, citizens' voices, detailed ground reports, and in-depth coverage from political corridors of the world. This is Race to Power, only on We On.
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4: 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We bring you all of this and more on World Business Watch.
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4: Where darkness hides behind every corner.

name is Mohammed Saleh, and these are the headlines. The Israeli Foreign Ministry posts a video showing members of the Gaza aid flotilla being attacked in Spain by the police. Israel demands for an explanation. This comes after Israel received international condemnation over its treatment of the flotilla members earlier in the week.

Iranian embassies take to social media to mock U.S. President Donald Trump's earlier post where he had shown the Iran on the map with the United States flag on it. The embassies respond with images of U.S. draped in the Iranian flag in response.

And Iran has said that the nuclear issue is not part of an initial framework. It is drafting to end the war with the United States. The Foreign Ministry spokesperson, Ismail Bakai, has said that the nuclear file will be subject to a separate discussion at a much later stage.

And Russia claims the death toll from a Ukrainian strike on a college at its dormitory in Russian-occupied town in eastern Ukraine has risen to 18. And this comes as Ukraine is carrying out some fresh drip strikes in Russia's firm.

and tens of thousands of people take to the streets of Serbia's capital, Belgrade, to demonstrate against the government, and the rally was called by the university students.

0: And the Supreme Court takes Suomoto cognizance of the alleged dowry death case of Trisha Sharma. Scheduled on the 25th of May before a Chief Justice of India, Surya Kant. And Pope Leo XIV condemns pollution in the southern Italian region known as the Land of Fires. The mafia has been illegally dumping and burning toxic garbage in the region for decades. The Pope says that people must resist the temptation of power and wealth linked to pollution. The West Asia war is taking a new turn. In the latest Axios report, Trump apparently plans to meet with his negotiators, that is his son-in-law Jared Kushner, and also his longtime friend and also his golfing buddy Steve Witkoff. After meeting these two, he will apparently decide the next course of action. Now, Trump told Axios that he's 50-50 on whether to make an agreement with Iran or whether he would want to blow them till kingdom come. Trump said that he will hold talks with Steve Witkoff and Jared Kushner, and Vice President J.D. Vance could also join in the discussions. Speaking to an American media outlet, Trump further said that the United States is getting a lot closer to a deal with Iran. He further added that any final agreement will block Iran from obtaining a nuclear weapon. The deal will also ensure that its enriched uranium is satisfactorily handled. Trump's impending decision over the deal comes even as he's posted an image of the American flag draped over Iran on social media. And this has come amidst growing speculation of the fresh U.S. strikes, and the post has come just hours after Trump cancelled his Memorial Day weekend plans.
1: I said, because Iran is going to have a nuclear weapon, and I said, we're going to have to do it, and we have stopped them. They're not going to ever have a nuclear weapon. They're never going to. And we'll have that over with soon. It'll be over with soon. And
0: replying to Trump's cryptic post, Iran said that Trump should worry about not losing the other 50 U.S. states. And before this, the White House Deputy Chief of Staff Dan Scavino posted a video of a U.S. Air Force B-2 Spirit stealth bomber cutting through the clouds, a highly symbolic display as reports continue to emerge of U.S. military and intelligence officials also scrapping their holiday plans. But even as the threats continue to escalate, the Iranian officials say that a diplomatic formula could be emerging. And according to reports, the Iranian officials say that Tehran has reached waiting for the American response. Reported that the U.S. and Iran are close to extending ceasefire by 60 days. Now, Iran's foreign ministry spokesperson Ismail Bakai has said that the framework includes both 30-day and 60-day timelines and that negotiations are now focused on finalizing the text. But Bakai also warned that America's hostility towards Iran is long-term and has said that the results should not be expected quickly. So as negotiations intensify, Iran is reportedly pushing for a hardline set of demands before agreeing to any deal. And according to reports, Iran has demanded for the release of its frozen assets before any formal nuclear negotiation forward. But Tehran has also offered to dilute the uranium enrichment above 20% within the country. It has insisted on preserving limited uranium enrichment rights, full lifting of sanctions and a compensation mechanism. Meanwhile, Iran has also issued a major aviation notice, severely restricting its western airspace and shutting multiple airports until Monday. The move has fueled speculation that Tehran is in fact preparing for potential American and Israeli attacks. The U.S. Secretary of State Marco Rubio has said that there is a chance that Iran could in fact accept a deal to end the war with Israel as early as Saturday.
2: The question is about the Iranian issue, and as I said, there's been some progress done, some progress made. Even as I speak to you now, there's some work being done. There is a chance that whether it's later today, tomorrow, in a couple days, we may have something to say, but this issue needs to be solved.
0: Now, there is a new sense of urgency for Russia. A day after the Luhansk attack, Ukraine has carried out more deep strikes inside Russia. This even as the Russian President Vladimir Putin has vowed retaliation.
3: a swarm of drones filled the sky. A loud explosion triggered a building collapse. Windows shattered and glass blew out everywhere. A deadly aerial strike by Ukraine struck the Russia-occupied Luhansk region. Several people were killed and many injured in the aerial assault.
4: We heard rumbling. In about 15-20 minutes, 8 drones arrived. And immediately a fire started. The roof of the school began to burn and the whole roof caught fire. And then everything else did as well.
3: Russia has labeled the strike as a monstrous crime. It has accused Ukraine of targeting civilians by striking a student dormitory. Russian President Vladimir Putin has vowed revenge. He has ordered his military to prepare against Ukraine.
5: No one can say that they were supposedly trying to hit some other target, that our own defenses shot them down and they accidentally hit this building. The strike was not accidental. It came in 3 waves. 16 UAVs at the very same spot. Of course, we will investigate the details. They will be investigated. Appropriate conclusions will be drawn.
3: Ukraine's military has denied the Russian accusations and says it has struck an elite drone command unit in Luhansk. Ukraine reportedly used long-range and medium-range FP2 strike drones, FP1 systems, and small commercial reconnaissance copters to strike the Russian-occupied region on Friday. Kyiv carried out over 700 cross-border strikes against Russia. In the latest, Ukrainian drones have struck energy industry deep inside Russia, targeting a chemical plant in Perm Krai and sparking a fire at a major fuel terminal in the southern city of Novorossiysk.

0: Zelensky claims that the chemical plant is 1,700 kilometers from Ukraine's border. Russia is striking back. It has carried out strikes in Kherson. Local authorities say it is one of the heaviest attacks recorded across the front line.
1: Since the beginning of the year, 590 kilometers of our territory have been liberated and are now under our control. This trend is certainly not in the occupiers' interest. We continue to increase the number of Russian personnel we have eliminated.
0: As the fighting rages on, Ukraine expects U.S. proposals on new formats of peace talks. The U.S. State Department has approved a $108.1 million foreign military sale for the maintenance and modification of the air defense missile systems for Ukraine. But at the same time, Washington's strong message on mediating peace talks.
2: So it will have to lead, and if we can play a role in making that happen, the president is very much interested in doing it. If someone else would like to handle it, they should. But it doesn't appear to be anybody else in the world right now that can handle it. So we're more than happy to do that. We're also not interested in getting involved in an endless cycle of meetings that lead to nothing.
0: With Russia vowing retaliation and Ukraine continuing long-range strikes, the battleground remains hot, and peace talks appear to be a pipe dream. Bureau Report, WEON. World is one.
3: Can America and India get their relationship back on track? More importantly, can the American Secretary of State Marco Rubio's India... So Marco Rubio is in India on what many are calling a crucial diplomatic reset mission, as tensions over tariffs, global conflicts and Washington's outreach to Pakistan and China test one of the world's most important strategic partnerships. A warm handshake, but behind the smiles is some very serious diplomatic repair work. The American Secretary of State arrived in India for his first official visit at a time when India-US relations are facing some fresh strain after years of rapid growth. And just a year ago, ties between Washington and New Delhi appeared stronger than ever. However, Rubio mentioned India as central to America's Indo-Pacific strategy, but also announcing a new America First visa schedule that is aimed at prioritizing business professionals. Rubio began his high-stakes visit in Kolkata, where he visited the headquarters of the founded by Mother Teresa, before traveling to New Delhi for some high-level meetings. Now, the top U.S. diplomat met with the Indian Prime Minister Narendra Modi at the Seva Teerth in New Delhi, where both sides reviewed cooperation in defense, trade, strategic technologies, energy, education, and connectivity.
4: It is this relationship between our two countries is at the cornerstone of our approach to the Indo-Pacific. It is the relationship between the President and the Prime Minister. It's a personal relationship that dates back to the first administration when the President had a chance to visit here, and it has carried over into this second administration, and you can just see the connection between them, and I think that's incredibly important. It is.
3: The visit also comes amidst the ongoing West Asia crisis that is shaking up the global economy. Rubio shared Washington's perspective on global hotspots, including the ongoing. He said that the Iran issue needs to be solved. Meanwhile, the Indian Prime Minister has reiterated India's support for resolving the conflicts through dialogue and diplomacy. And after meeting the Prime Minister, Rubio inaugurated a new U.S. Embassy Support Annex building in Delhi, calling it a symbol of long-term partnership between the two nations.
4: But I think, as Ambassador Gore outlined a moment ago, the building stands as more than just brick and mortar. It's more than just the structure. It is, I hope, a sign of our commitment to this important relationship between the United States and India. It is, this relationship between our two countries is at the cornerstone of our approach to the Indo-Pacific.
3: And the Rubio trip has come as part of this Quad Foreign Ministers meeting in New Delhi, where the leaders from India, US, Japan and Australia will discuss Indo-Pacific security and regional cooperation. For Washington, it's a partner in balancing China's growing influence in the region, but Rubio's visit will ultimately be judged on one key question. Can the United States and India restore the momentum that once defined this partnership?

A coal mine explosion in China has become the country's deadliest mining disaster in about 17 years, and at least about 82 people have died and dozens remain trapped at the site. A blast took place inside of Liu Xianyu coal mine in Friday evening. The mine is in China's Shaanxi province, which is one of China's major coal producing regions. And according to officials, 247 workers were working underground when the explosion took place. The rescue efforts are underway to save the trapped workers, while 100 and rescue workers are focused on waterlogged, and they are working to drain the water that has accumulated since the explosion so that they can get to the miners still trapped inside. The more than 750 rescue and medical personnel have been deployed as crews continue to search for survivors. It is a race against time. Officials say that the level of carbon monoxide inside the mine exceeded the safety limits following the explosion. One survivor and injured miner said that there was a puff of smoke and he smelt sulfur. The Chinese President Xi Jinping has called for an all-out effort to treat the injured and to rescue those that are still trapped underground. Prime Minister Narendra Modi has offered his condolences to President Xi Jinping and the people of China. And Narendra Modi has said that he is saddened by the loss of their lives and that he is praying for early and safe recovery of all other remaining miners. Now, Xi Jinping, the Chinese investigation say that the mining firm had committed some serious violations. And according to the Chinese state media, a company official connected to the mine has now been taken into custody. The coal mine operator was also reportedly fined twice last year for safety violations. And following the explosion, the Chinese government has now ordered for nationwide crackdown on illegal mining activities. State media reported that the relevant authority has been asked to investigate and to take action against concealed mining and illegal subcontracting or for the transfer of contracts. Now, despite improvements in mining safety in recent decades, accidents remain common in China's coal industry. Now, this is in fact China's worst mining disaster since 2009, when a mine explosion in Heilongjiang province had killed about 108 people. The Israeli defense giant Elbit Systems is now deepening its strategic footprint in Europe and into Germany's submarine industry. Now, Elbit has signed a new memorandum of understanding with ThyssenKrupp Marine Systems, that is better known as TKMS, the German shipping giant behind some of the world's most advanced submarines. The deal signals a major expansion of Israel-Germany defense cooperation at a time of growing global maritime tensions. The TKMS already has deep ties with Israel, including a $1 billion submarine deal with the Israeli Navy. And now with Elbit entering the next phase of partnership, both sides say that they want to combine technological strength and operational experience to build the next generation of maritime warfare systems. The focus will be on advanced naval technologies, underwater capabilities, electronic warfare, and unmanned systems, all critical in today's typical emerge as one of the biggest defense technology, from the Arrow 3 missile defense system to Heron and Spike anti-tank missiles. As Europe rearms and security threats expand from the Red Sea to the Baltic, this new Elbit TKMS tie-up underscores how Israeli defense firms are becoming central to Europe's military modernization drive. The American President Donald Trump's latest rally in New York has played out like a political stage show, blending speeches with crowd-pleasing theatrics. The event showed both his strong appeal amongst the supporters and the criticism that often comes with his style of politics. So let's take a look at some of the moments that quickly captured attention well beyond the venue.

end, like they had a question like, pick a number, sir, any number, 203, multiply times 9, divide by 2, add on 1,324, subtract 1,292. Sir, multiply it out one more time by 19. What is the answer, sir? And I got it right. You know?

0: take him home to mommy, he's going to be in trouble. You know what he doesn't say is his mom's watching on television right now and she's loving it. My wife, the first lady, very elegant woman. That's why people love the women, went to see that movie 15 times.
1: Now, 1.5 million Muslim worshippers from around the world arrived in Saudi Arabia for the annual Hajj pilgrimage to the holy city of Mecca. And according to the Saudi officials, the international arrivals for this year's Hajj have already surpassed last year's figures. And these figures are expected to rise further over the course of the next 2 days, as pilgrims continue to arrive from abroad ahead of the formal rituals that mark the beginning of the Hajj. The huge turnout highlights the scale and significance of Hajj, one of the world's largest annual religious.
2: The imminent conclusion of the arrival period for pilgrims coming from outside the kingdom. So far, the total number of pilgrims arriving from abroad has reached 1,518,153 of these. 1,457,514 arrived through air entry points, 45,141 through land crossings, and 6,497 through seaports.
1: The conflict triggered by the US-Israeli war in Iran in late February saw Tehran launch wave after wave of retaliatory attacks targeting different parts of West Asia, especially the American military bases located in the region. The escalation had caused major air traffic disruption, surge in travel costs, and since then, major Gulf carriers in the United Arab Emirates, Qatar, and Bahrain have worked to quickly restore operations. But despite the regional tensions and logistical challenges, pilgrims have continued to flock to Saudi Arabia in large numbers for this year's Hajj. Now, according to Islam, Hajj is one of the five pillars of Islam, and it must be performed at least once by all Muslims who are able and have the financial means. And with that, it's a wrap on this edition of our newscast. Stay tuned to view.
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4: The Earth is sending distress signals. Wildfires, droughts and melting glaciers. Can we reverse the damage? 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
6: In-depth coverage of global issues broken down into facts, figures, and simple words. 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Watch WeOn Wide Angle at these times on WeOn. World is One. Where darkness hides behind every corner. Where the truth is stranger than fiction. A show that dives deep into the stories which shock and mystify. The victims, the accused, and the sinister plot. Prime Crime is your front row seat to darkness. From the bustling trading floors of Wall Street to the vibrant exchanges of Asian stock markets, WeOn breaks it down for you to make sense of what's happening. As we reveal the key factors behind events, strategic battles, and the game-changing business decisions that shape the world. We bring you all of this and more on World Business Watch.
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4: The earth is sending distress signals. Wildfires, droughts and melting glaciers. Can we

Hello and welcome to the West Asia Post. I'm your host, Francis, coming to you from Beirut, Lebanon, for a new episode of WEON's weekly show, where we bring you all things new from the world's most volatile region. This week on the show, we have a lot lined up, from Iran-America war to Yemen's Ansarullah Houthis to a very fragile in Gaza and the crises of the Israeli forces. All this is lined up. Let's go.

0: in the area. Fighter jets. The Pentagon watches every move in the Gulf. But yet, Donald Trump falls short of launching an attack on Iran. In our next report, we analyze why isn't America attacking Iran? Take a look.
1: West Asia is on the tenterhooks. Iran is rapidly rebuilding its missiles and drones. Israel is pushing for another attack on Iran. American warships and thousands of troops are ready to strike at a moment's notice.
2: We may have to give them another big hit. I'm not sure yet. You'll know very soon.
3: We're going to have a complete victory. We've already, in theory, had a complete victory from the military standpoint.
4: We are not going to have a deal that allows...
2: I was... We're all set to go. You're talking about yesterday.
5: Yes.
2: We were going to be striking very... It would have been happening right now.
1: Yet, the expected American strike still does not come. Because behind closed doors, Trump faces five brutal realities that make war with Iran far more dangerous than it appears. The first reason is simple. Iran can hit back hard. Any strike would not be a clean blow. It could trigger missile fire, drone attacks, and regional escalation across the Gulf. That is exactly why Tehran's warning that a new war could spread beyond the region matters. U.S. intelligence assessments reveal Iran's missile and drone arsenal remain dangerously high. While public rhetoric are crippled, classified data indicate that Iran is rapidly rebuilding its defenses and weapon capacities. Despite harsh rhetoric, Trump clearly thinks diplomacy may still deliver wants. Limits on Iran's nuclear program without a prolonged war. Right now, it seems Trump and Netanyahu aren't on the same page. The U.S. president is cautious, seeking a deal, while the Israeli prime minister wants to favor harder military pressure. Trump still wants leverage without full war. Pressure, sanctions, threats and show of force. These moves aim to claim toughness while avoiding the cost of open conflict. In Washington, that is often the preferred playbook. Squeeze hard, strike if necessary, but stop short of a spiral out of control. So the hesitation is not weakness, it is calculation. Iran is too dangerous, the fallout too wild, and the ending too uncertain. Trump may want maximum pressure, but war with Iran is a door that once opened may not close.
0: The Israeli war machine is facing multiple crises from within. On one hand, there's the shortage in the troops because thousands of Israelis are now avoiding the draft. And on another hand, there's the deadly Hezbollah drone that's facing the Israelis in Lebanon. Multiple casualties.

Israel's military is fighting on multiple fronts, but its biggest warning may now be coming from within the IDF. Senior Israeli military officials have told lawmakers that the IDF's manpower shortage is set to worsen dramatically in the coming month. The current gap of 12,000 troops could soon rise to 17,000. This comes as the first batch of soldiers under a shortened 13-month service term prepare to leave the force in early 2027. Israel is also dealing with a greatest conscription, and the number of those classified could soon reach 90.

0: 1,000. The IDF says it is ready to absorb far more recruits. Political deadlock over exemption laws continue to block a long-term solution. As the troop crisis deepens, a new battlefield threat is adding even more pressure. Lebanon's Hezbollah has optimized fiber optic drones, which are emerging as one of the most dangerous challenges for Israel's military. Unlike conventional drones, systems used optical fiber cables to maintain contact with operators, making them almost immune to electronic jamming and modern warfare systems. The result is deadly precision strikes that the IDF admits it cannot fully stop. Over the last month alone, the drones have killed soldiers and injuring many more. They are fast, cheap, and easy to deploy. Reports suggest that the drones cost just a few $100 to build. Now, Israel is scrambling for countermeasures. The IDF has started distributing massive wire mesh systems across combat zones, hoping that physical barriers can reduce the drones' impact. At the same time, dozens of technological solutions are being tested, but officials reportedly admit that there is still no single effective answer. In an emergency meeting last week, Prime Minister Benjamin Netanyahu approved 2 billion shekels for rapid development of counter-drone systems. That the country is entering warfare, where low-cost drones can expose high-cost vulnerabilities. For Israel, this is no longer just about Lebanon or Iran. It is about whether the IDF can sustain a long war with fewer soldiers and against its enemies using cheaper, smarter, and harder-to-stop weapons.
1: Now to Yemen, where the Yemeni Ansarullah, the Houthis, are now openly warning the United States against attacking Iran, saying they will shoot back. And in the most recent, they have shown their capabilities. They have attacked an American MQ drone Reaper over the governorate of Ma'rib. Take a look.
2: Yemen's Houthi movement is once again rattling the region. In a televised speech, Houthis declared that they are ready for any future military escalation linked to Iran. Houthis accused the United States of preparing a new round of pressure against Iran after what Houthis called the failure of previous strategies. The group also accused Washington of ignoring its commitments and prioritizing Israeli interests over its own, warning that any new confrontation would have serious consequences across West Asia. Now, reports suggest the group may have scored another major hit. Local media in Yemen claim a US MQ-9 Reaper drone was shot down over Ma'rib governorate earlier this week. Residents reported hearing air defense missile launches followed by explosions in the sky above Ma'rib city. Images circulating online appear to show wreckage from the drone, including remnants of EGM-11 4R-9 Ninja missiles, a specialized version of the American Hellfire missile used in precision strikes. The Reaper drone are known to fire these missiles. While neither the US military nor the Houthis have officially confirmed the incident, the claim, if verified, would mark another embarrassing loss of a high-value American drone in Yemen's contested airspace. Remember, the U.S. Congress report pointed out that the U.S. military has lost or damaged 42 aircraft. During Iran war, the Houthis positioned themselves as part of Iran's axis of resistance, launching drone and missile attacks towards Israel and threatening shipping routes in the Red Sea. The group had already spent months targeting commercial vessels and Western warships to 2025, claiming their attacks were in support of Gaza after US-Israeli operations in the region.

0: United States responded with airstrikes inside Yemen in 2025, targeting Houthi missile sites, drone facilities and command centers. But despite repeated strikes, the Houthis have continued to show their ability to threaten regional trade and military assets. A ceasefire between Iran and its adversaries may still be holding, but the rhetoric from the Houthis shows the region remains on the edge. And as pressure builds on Tehran once again, Yemen's rebels are making it clear they could reopen another front in the conflict.
1: In Gaza, Palestine, there has been a ceasefire since October 2025. But is it really on papers? Buildings are being flattened, daily attacks are happening, and people are dying every day. And on the humanitarian level, Palestinian officials call it a humanitarian crisis unfolding, because right now, less than half the designated aid for Gaza has ended. We tell you more in the next report.
2: In central Gaza, Palestinians gathered around the rubble of a destroyed building after an Israeli strike reduced it to debris. Residents said Israel issued an evacuation warning before the attack. But for many, the warning changed nothing. The strike is part of a continuing wave of Israeli attacks. Despite the U.S. brokered ceasefire...
3: With my bewilderment, I found papers and the ID. Birth certificates, university certificates, the ID... cards, we forgot them from bewilderment. They did not give us a chance to collect the important things. 20 minutes, you have 20 minutes, they said. What can I recover when I retrieve things? What can I find?
4: Look, you work for 30 years and in 5 minutes everything is gone. Don't say ceasefire and truce, it's all lies. The war is war, destruction is destruction, killing is killing, and the destruction and strikes are still the same. There is no ceasefire or truce. The war is still the same. Look, is this a ceasefire? Is this a ceasefire? This is war.
2: Palestinian health authorities say at least 880 Palestinians have been killed in Israeli strikes since the truce took effect. But beyond the airstrikes, another the battle for humanitarian aid. Gaza officials say Israeli restrictions have caused a sharp and dangerous drop in aid entering the enclave. Under the ceasefire deal, Israel was expected to allow up to 600 aid trucks into Gaza every day, carrying food, medicine, fuel, and shelter supplies. But Palestinian authorities say only a fraction of that has been allowed through.
3: I wish they would kill me tomorrow so I can rest. I wouldn't be sorry. I live in a tent. We carry and transport water, and we suffer for it. We stand in line at the charity kitchen, where we are humiliated. If they bring food, we eat. If not, God help us. Thank God.
2: According to Gaza Government Media Office, more than 3% of the agreed humanitarian supplies have been blocked since the ceasefire began. Officials say the situation deteriorated today, with only about a quarter of the expected aid trucks entering Gaza. Palestinian authorities accuse Israel of using food and medicine as tools of pressure, an allegation Israel has repeatedly denied. Now, a new controversy is emerging over how aid should be distributed inside Gaza. Israeli media report that a U.S.-backed proposal would create humanitarian distribution centers overseen by the Israeli military. The model backed by Trump reportedly resembles the controversial Gaza Humanitarian Foundation system used last year, a plan that drew global criticism after thousands of Palestinian aid seekers were killed or injured at distribution sites. The proposed centers would be located near the so-called Yellow Line and expanding Israeli military control inside Gaza. As the humanitarian crisis deepens, the gap between the promise of a ceasefire and the reality on the ground appears to be growing wider by the day.

0: The United Arab Emirates once marketed itself as the Sparta of the Gulf, a small but feared power. But in the recent, the war with Iran has exposed everything and changed things for Abu Dhabi, limiting its ambitions and showing once again that no matter how connected a state is, a major impact comes with the security. Take a look.
1: From Dubai's financial networks to Abu Dhabi Ocean, the UAE built itself into a middle power with global reach, but Iran's escalating threats are shattering that illusion. The UAE may be the Gulf's most connected state, but its ports, its economy and its skyline still sit within Iran's missile range. Its ports moved world trade, its money flowed across conflict zones, its influence stretched from US to Africa, Asia and beyond. The little Sparta image was just a brand, it was a doctrine, but the war with Iran has now exposed the limits of that model. To defeat the UAE military strategically, all Tehran needs to do is shake confidence to retailers, shipping companies, insurers and expatriates that the Emirates is not insulated from Gulf instability, and that makes the UAE uniquely vulnerable. Its economy depends on open trade routes, its ports sit within Iran's missile and drone range. The UAE has 3,500 US military personnel, one major US military base. It enjoyed the security umbrella of the world's most powerful military. But the six-week-long war showed how that shield isn't impregnable. UAE says Iran launched 3,000 missiles and drones on the country. UAE also reportedly sought a tougher response against Tehran. But this crisis has also exposed the limits of going all alone in the Gulf. For years, the UAE positioned itself above the region's traditional security structures. It saw the GCC less as a shield and more as a constraint.
2: Unfortunately, the Gulf Cooperation Council stance was the weakest historically, considering the nature of the attack and the threat it posed to everyone. The stance was the weakest historically. Gulf Cooperation Council countries supported each other logistically, but politically and militarily, I believe the position was historically the weakest. I would expect such a weak stance from the Arab League and would not find it surprising, but I don't expect it from the GCC, and I am surprised by it.
1: With the uncertainty surrounding the Strait of Hormuz, UAE is charting the way forward, now attacking the construction of a new oil pipeline, bypassing the strait. The UAE, which made waves by quitting oil cartel OPEC at the start of this month, has plans to raise its oil production capacity to 5 million barrels a day by next year. The UAE may still have money, military capability and global connections, but this conflict is proving that network power cannot erase geography.
0: It is the holiest, most spiritual pilgrimage for Islam. It is now Hajj 2026. People are coming to Saudi Arabia from all over the world. Muslims from across the world come to circle the Kaaba. Take a look.

0: For the Hajj pilgrimage this year, given the surrounding circumstances, it was incredibly smooth. The Kingdom of Saudi Arabia provided every possible resource to facilitate the process. Upon coming, we did not feel anything. From the moment we boarded the plane until we arrived here, we didn't feel anything. Everything felt completely normal, no different. In fact, this year the organization was even better, and the procedures were much smoother, as well as movement, which was much easier.
1: That's all we have for you on this episode of the West Asia Post. I will see you next week with a brand new lineup, always bringing you the most recent updates, news, and ground reports from West Asia. I'm your host, Radhi Francis, signing off from Beirut, Lebanon. For more global news, keep on watching we on World Is One.

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1: The earth is sending distress signals. Wildfires, droughts and melting glaciers. 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It's a wake-up call, global emergency. 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
5: 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Stories that analyze global and domestic politics are dedicated.

0: down to make sure that it'll capture the pulse of the southern Indian state.
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2: Where darkness hides behind every corner. Where the truth is stranger than fiction. A show that dives deep into the stories which shock and mystify. The victims, the accused, and the sinister plot. Prime Crime is your front row seat to darkness. From the bustling trading floors of Wall Street to the vibrant exchanges of Asian stock markets, Weon breaks it down for you to make sense of what's happening. As we reveal the key factors behind events, strategic battles, and the game-changing business decisions that shape the world. We bring you all of this and more on World Business Watch.
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0: This is our brand new edition of South India, a daily dynamic show that will capture the pulse of the southern Indian state.

Hello and welcome. You're watching Beyond World is One. My name is Mohammed Saleh, and these are the headlines. The Israeli Foreign Ministry posts a video showing members of the Gaza aid flotilla being attacked in Spain by the police. Israel demands for an explanation. This comes after Israel received international

The Iranian embassies take to social media to mock US President Donald Trump's earlier post where he had shown on the map Iranian flag in response. And Iran has said that the nuclear issue is not part of an initial framework. It is drafting to end the war with the United States. The Foreign Ministry spokesperson, Ismail Bakai, has said that the nuclear file will be subject to a separate discussion at a much later stage.

And Russia claims the death toll from a Ukrainian strike at a college and its dormitory in Russian-occupied town in eastern Ukraine has risen to 18. And this comes even as Ukraine is carrying out some fresh deep strikes in Russia's firm.

0: And the Supreme Court takes Suomoto cognizance of the alleged dowry death case of Trisha Sharma. The hearing on the matter is now scheduled on the 25th of May before a bench led by the Chief Justice of India, Surya Kant. And Pope Leo XIV condemns pollution in the southern Italian region known as the Land of Fires. The mafia has been illegally dumping and burning toxic garbage in the region for decades. The Pope says that people must resist the temptation of power and wealth linked to pollution. The West Asia war is taking a new turn. In the latest Axios report, Trump apparently plans to meet with his negotiators, that is his son-in-law Jared Kushner, and also his longtime friend and also his golfing buddy Steve Witkoff. After meeting these two, he will apparently decide the next course of action. Now, Trump told Axios that he's 50-50 on whether he can secure a strong agreement with Iran or whether he would want to blow to kingdom come. But Trump said that he will hold talks with Steve Witkoff and Jared Kushner, and Vice President J.D. Vance could also join in the discussions. But speaking to an American media outlet, Trump further said that the United States is getting a lot closer to a deal with Iran. He further added that any final agreement will block Iran from obtaining a nuclear weapon. The deal will also ensure that its enriched uranium is satisfactorily handled. Now, Trump's impending decision over the deal comes even as he posted an image of the American flag draped over Iran on social media. This is growing speculation of the fresh U.S. strikes, and the post has come just hours after Trump cancelled his Memorial Day weekend plans in New Jersey, citing circumstances pertaining to government.
1: They said, why? I said, because Iran is going to have a nuclear weapon if we don't stop them. And I said, we're going to have to do it. And we have stopped them. They're not going to ever have a nuclear weapon. They're never going to have a nuclear weapon. And we'll have that over with soon. It'll be over with soon. And
0: replying to Trump's cryptic post, Iran said that Trump should worry about not losing the other 50 U.S. states. And before this, the White House Deputy Chief of Staff, Dan Scavino, posted a video of a U.S. Air Force B-2

0: C2 Spirit stealth bomber. Cutting through the clouds are highly symbolic displays, and reports continue to emerge of US military and intelligence officials also scrapping their holiday plans. But even as the threats continue to escalate, the Iranian officials say that a diplomatic formula could be emerging. And according to reports, the Iranian officials say that Tehran has reached a memorandum of understanding with Pakistani mediators and is now waiting for the American response. Reports further state that the US and Iran are close to extending ceasefire by 60 days. Now, Iran's foreign ministry spokesperson Ismail Bakai has said that the framework includes both 30-day and 60-day timelines and that negotiations are now focused on finalizing the text. But Bakai also warned that America's hostility towards Iran is long-term and has said that the results should not be expected quickly. So as negotiations intensify, Iran is reportedly pushing for a high set of demands before agreeing to any deal. And according to reports, Iran has demanded for the release of its frozen assets before any formal nuclear negotiations can move forward. But Tehran has also offered to dilute the uranium enrichment above 20% within the country. It has insisted on preserving limited uranium enrichment rights under any future agreement in exchange for its nuclear compensation mechanism. Issued a major aviation notice severely restricting its western airspace and shutting multiple airports until Monday. The move has fueled speculation that Tehran is in fact preparing for potential American and Israeli attacks. The U.S. Secretary of State Marco Rubio has said that there is a chance that Iran could in fact accept a deal to end the war with Israel as early as Saturday.
1: Question is about the Iranian issue, and as I said, there's been some progress done, some progress made. Even as I speak to you now, there's some work being done. There is a chance that whether it's later today, tomorrow, in a couple days, we may have something to say. But this issue needs to be solved.
0: Now, there is a new sense of urgency for Russia. A day after the Luhansk attack, Ukraine has carried out more deep strikes inside Russia. This even as the Russian President Vladimir Putin has vowed retaliation. And our next report tells you more.
2: A swarm of drones filled the sky. A loud explosion triggered a building collapse. Windows shattered and glass blew out everywhere. A deadly aerial strike by Ukraine struck the Russia-occupied Luhansk region. Several people were killed and many injured in the aerial assault.
3: We heard rumbling. In about 15-20 minutes, 8 drones arrived, and immediately a fire started. The roof of the school began to burn, and the whole roof caught fire, and then everything else did as well.
2: Russia has labeled the strike as a monstrous crime. It has accused Ukraine of targeting civilians by striking a student dormitory. Russian President Vladimir Putin has vowed revenge. He has ordered his military to prepare options to retaliate against Ukraine.
4: No one can say that they were supposedly trying to hit some other target, that our own defenses shot them down and they accidentally hit this building. The strike was not accidental. It came in 3 waves, 16 UAVs at the very same spot. Of course, we will investigate the details. They will be investigated. Appropriate conclusions will be drawn.
2: Ukraine's military has denied the Russian accusations and says it has struck an elite drone command unit in Luhansk. Ukraine reportedly used long-range and medium-range FP2 strike drones, systems, and small commercial reconnaissance copters to strike the Russian-occupied region on Friday. Kyiv has carried out over 700 cross-border strikes against Russia in the immediate days following Moscow's May 9th Victory Day parade. Inside Russia, in Perm Krai, and sparking a fire at a major fuel terminal in the city of Novorossiysk. Zelensky claims that the chemical plant is 1,700 kilometers from Ukraine's border. Russia is striking back. It has carried out strikes in Kherson. Local authorities say it is one of the heaviest attacks recorded at the frontline region.
5: Since the beginning of the year, 590 kilometers of our territory have been liberated and are now under our control. This trend is certainly not in the occupiers' interest. We continue to increase the number of Russian personnel we have eliminated.
2: as the fighting rages.

0: Is on. Ukraine expects U.S. proposals on new formats of peace talks. The U.S. State Department has approved a $108.1 million foreign military sale for the maintenance and modification of the Frank and Sam Hawk air defense missile systems for Ukraine. But at the same time, Washington talks on mediating peace talks.
1: So it will have to lead, and if we can play a role in making that happen, the president is very much interested in doing it. If someone else would like to handle it, they should. But it doesn't appear to be anybody else in the world right now that can handle it. So we're more than happy to do that. We're also not interested in getting involved in an endless cycle of meetings that lead to nothing.
0: With Russia vowing retaliation and Ukraine continuing long-range strikes, the battleground remains hot and peace talks appear to be a pipe dream. Bureau Report, we on. World is one.
2: Can America and India get their relationship back on track? More importantly, can the American Secretary of State Marco Rubio's India tour make it happen?

0: So Marco Rubio is in India on what many are calling is a crucial diplomatic reset mission as tensions over tariffs, global conflicts and Washington's outreach to Pakistan and China test one of the world's most important strategic partnerships. A warm handshake, but behind the smiles is some very serious diplomatic repair work. The American Secretary of State arrived in India for his first official visit at a time when India-US relations are facing some fresh strain after years of rapid growth. And just a year ago, ties between Washington and New Delhi appeared stronger than ever. However, Rubio mentioned India as central to America's Indo-Pacific strategy, while also announcing a new America First visa schedule that is aimed at prioritizing business professionals. Rubio began his high-stakes visit in Kolkata, where he visited the headquarters of the Missionaries of Charity founded by Mother Teresa, before traveling to New Delhi for some high-level meetings. Now, the top U.S. diplomat met with the Indian Prime Minister Narendra Modi at the Seva Teerth in New Delhi, where both sides reviewed cooperation in defense, trade, strategic technologies, energy, education, and connectivity.
1: It is this relationship between our two countries is at the cornerstone of our approach to the Indo-Pacific. It's the relationship between the President and the Prime Minister. It's a personal relationship that dates back to the first administration when the President had a chance to visit here, and it has carried over into this second administration, and you can just see the connection between them, and I think that's incredibly important. It is.
0: The visit also comes amidst the ongoing West Asia crisis that is shaking up the global economy, Rubio Asia. He said that the Iran issue needs to be solved. The Prime Minister has reiterated India's support for resolving the conflicts through dialogue and diplomacy. And after meeting the Prime Minister, Rubio inaugurated a new U.S. Embassy Support Annex building in Delhi, calling it a symbol of long-term partnership between the two nations.
1: But I think, as Ambassador Gore outlined a moment ago, the building stands as more than just brick and mortar. It's more than just the structure. It is, I hope, a sign of our commitment to this important relationship between the United States and India. It is this relationship between our two countries is at the cornerstone of our approach to the Indo-Pacific.
0: And the Rubio trip has come as part of this Quad Foreign Ministers meeting in New Delhi, where the leaders from India, US, Japan and Australia will discuss Indo-Pacific security and regional cooperation. For Washington, India remains a key strategic partner in balancing China's growing influence in the region. It will ultimately be judged on one key question. Can the United States and India restore the momentum that once defined this partnership? A coal mine explosion in China has become the country's deadliest mining disaster in about 17 years, and at least about 82 people have died and dozens remain trapped at the site. A blast took place inside of Liu Xianyu coal mine in Friday evening. The mine is in China's Shaanxi province, which is one of China's major coal-producing regions. And according to officials, 247 workers were working underground when the explosion took place. The rescue efforts are underway.

way to save the trapped workers, while 123 workers have been hospitalized for treatment. Four of them remain in critical condition, and rescue workers are focused on waterlogged areas of the mine, and they are working to drain the water since the explosion so that they can get to the miners still trapped inside. The more than 750 rescue and medical personnel have been deployed as crews search for survivors. It is a race against time, and officials say that the level of carbon monoxide inside the mine exceeded the safety limits following the explosion. One survivor, an injured miner, said that there was a puff of smoke and he smelt sulfur. The Chinese President Xi Jinping has called for an all-out effort to treat the injured and to rescue those that are still trapped underground. Prime Minister Narendra Modi has offered his condolences to President Xi Jinping and the people of China. And Narendra Modi has said that he is saddened by the loss of their lives and that he is praying for early and safe recovery of all other remaining miners. Now, Xi Jinping has ordered the authorities to investigate the cause of the explosion, and the mining firm had committed some ceasefire. And according to the Chinese state media, a company official connected to the mine has now been taken into custody. The coal mine operators were reportedly fined twice last year over safety violations. And following the explosion, the Chinese government has now ordered for nationwide crackdown on illegal mining activities. State media reported that the relevant authorities have been asked to investigate and to take action against concealed mining and illegal subcontracting or for the transfer of contracts. Now, despite improvements in mining safety in recent decades, accidents remain common in China's coal industry. Now, this is in fact China's worst mining disaster since 2009, when a mine explosion in Heilongjiang province had killed about 108 people. The Israeli defense giant Elbit Systems is now deepening its strategic footprint in Europe, and this time it is doing so through Germany's submarine industry. Now, Elbit has signed a new memorandum of understanding with ThyssenKrupp Marine Systems, that is better known as KMS, the German shipbuilding giant behind the most advanced submarines. The deal signals a major expansion of Israel-Germany defense cooperation at a time of growing global maritime tensions. The TKMS already has deep ties with Israel, including a $1 billion submarine deal with the Israeli Navy. And now with Elbit entering the next phase of partnership, both sides say that they want to combine technological strength and operational experience to build the next generation of maritime warfare systems. The focus will be on advanced naval technologies, underwater capabilities, electronic warfare, and unmanned systems, all critical in today's typical rapidly evolving security environment. Now, Germany has in fact emerged as one of the biggest customers of Israeli defense technology, from the Arrow 3 missile defense drones and Spike anti-tank missiles. As Europe rearms and security threats expand from Russia to the Baltic, this new Elbit TKMS tie-up underscores how Israeli defense firms are becoming central to Europe's military modernization drive. The American President Donald Trump's latest rally in New York has played out like a political stage show, blending speeches with crowd-pleasing theatrics. The event showed both his strong appeal amongst the supporters and the criticism that often comes with his style of politics. So let's take a look at some of the moments that quickly captured attention well beyond the venue.

mother screaming, come on, I love you so much. Mom, I love you. I love you. And she couldn't do it. Boom. It dropped.

toward the end, like they had a question like, pick a number, sir, any number. Okay, 203. Multiply times 9. Add on 1,324. Subtract 1,292. Sir, multiply it out one more time by 19. What is the answer, sir? And I got it right. You know?

take him home to mommy, he's going to be in trouble. You know what he doesn't say is his mom's watching on television right now and she's loving it.

0: But my wife, the first lady, very elegant woman. That's why people love the women, went to see that movie 15 times.
1: Now, 1.5 million Muslim worshippers from around the world arrived in Saudi Arabia for the annual Hajj pilgrimage to the holy city of Mecca. And according to the Saudi officials, the international arrivals for this year's Hajj have already surpassed last year's figures, and these figures are expected to rise further over the course of the next 2 days as pilgrims continue to arrive from abroad ahead of the formal rituals that mark the beginning of the Hajj. The huge turnout highlights the scale and significance of Hajj, one of the world's largest annual religious gatherings, amidst instability due to the ongoing war in West Asia.
2: I would like to announce the imminent conclusion of the arrival period for pilgrims coming from outside the kingdom. So far, the total number of pilgrims arriving from abroad has reached 1,518,153 of these. 1,457,514 arrived through air entry points, 45,141 through land crossings, and 6,497 through seaports.
1: The conflict triggered by the US-Israeli war in Iran in late February saw Tehran launch wave after wave of retaliatory attacks targeting different parts of West Asia, especially the American military bases. The escalation had caused major air traffic disruptions and a surge in travel costs. And since then, major Gulf carriers in the United Arab Emirates, Qatar and Bahrain have worked to quickly restore operations. But despite the regional tension from this year's Hajj, according to one of the five pillars of Islam, and it must be performed at least once by those who are able and have the financial means. And with that, it's a wrap on this edition of our newscast. Stay tuned to view.
3: 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Wildfires, droughts, and melting glaciers. 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

0: 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A dedicated show with varied perspectives, expert take, citizens' voices, detailed ground reports, and in-depth coverage from political corridors of the world. 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
1: From the bustling trading floors of Wall Street to the vibrant exchanges of Asian stock markets, WeOn breaks it down for you to make sense of what's happening. As we reveal the key factors behind events, strategic battles, and the game-changing business decisions that shape the world. We bring you all of this and more on World Business Watch.
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1: Where darkness hides behind every corner. Where the truth is stranger than fiction. A show that dives deep into the stories which shock and mystify. The victims, the accused, and the sinister plot. Prime Crime is your front row seat to darkness.
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5: The Earth is sending distress signals. Wildfires, droughts and melting glaciers. Can we reverse the damage? 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
1: 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Because we believe in decoding the

0: Hello and welcome. You're watching Beyond World as One. My name is Mohammed Saleh, and these are the headlines.
1: Even as I speak to you now, there's some work being done. There is a chance that whether it's later today, tomorrow, in a couple days, we may have something to say. But this issue needs to be solved.
0: The American Secretary of State, Marco Rubio, says that there is a chance that Iran could accept a deal to end this war that the Americans and the Israelis have started. This is Donald Trump has posted a picture of the Iran map with the U.S. flag and calls it the United States of West Asia. And Iran has said that the nuclear issue is not a part of an initial framework that is drafting to end the war with the United States. The Foreign Ministry spokesperson Ismail Bakay has said that the nuclear file will be subject to some separate discussions at a much later stage.

Russia claims the death toll from a dormitory in the Russian-occupied town in eastern Ukraine has now risen to 80. This comes even as Ukraine has carried out fresh deep strikes into Russia's firm. And at least 82 people are dead in a gas explosion at a coal mine in northern China. The authorities say that the initial findings show that the mine company had committed some serious violations. This is the country's biggest mining disaster in over 17 years.

Now, the Supreme Court takes Suomoto cognizance of the alleged Dowry death case linked of Tvisha Sharma. The hearing on the matter was made before a bench led by the Chief Justice of India, Surya Kant. And Pope Leo XIV condemns pollution in the southern Italian region known as the Land of Fires. The mafia has been illegally dumping and burning toxic garbage in the region for decades. The Pope says people must now resist the temptation of power and wealth to pollution.

0: All right, so let's start with some breaking inputs that are coming in from the United States, where American media outlets such as Axios and CBS have apparently spoken with Donald Trump about Donald Trump's efforts for a peace plan with Iran. And what is interesting is that Axios is now reporting that Trump is going to be meeting with his negotiator in the day today to discuss the offer and to decide what to do. He's told Axios that he's about 50-50 on whether he'll be able to make a good deal with Iran or whether he'll quote-unquote blow them to kingdom come. That's Trump's language. But Trump has said that he'd meet with Steve Witkoff, who is a good friend of Donald Trump, and Jared Kushner, who also happens to be Donald Trump's son-in-law, later on Saturday to discuss Iran's latest response. The Vice President J.D. Vance is also expected to join in during this meeting. But Trump has also given an interview to CBS where he's told them that the U.S. is getting a lot closer to an agreement with Iran. Trump told CBS that the final agreement will prevent Iran from obtaining a nuclear weapon and that it will also result in Iran's enriched uranium being satisfactorily. Trump has said that he would only sign a deal where the U.S. has got everything it wanted. Trump also told CBS that if the U.S. and Iran do not come to an agreement, then there will be a situation where no country will ever be hit as hard as they are about to be hit. Iran's foreign ministry spokesperson Ismail Bakai has said that the United States are now in the final stages of discussions on a memorandum of understanding, possibly to end the war. He said that this MOU will also deal with gradually reopening the Strait of Hormuz, lifting the U.S. blockade and releasing the frozen Iranian funds that run into billions and billions of dollars. He further added that a 30 to 60-day period of negotiations on a detailed agreement will then follow. But the spokesperson has stated in no uncertain terms that the nuclear issue is simply not a part of the initial framework that it is drafting to end the war with the United States. Russia has just concluded its massive nuclear drills that it held jointly with Belarus. 64,000 troops and over 200 missile launches, more than 140 aircraft and 13 submarines were involved in showcasing Moscow's ultimate deterrence against any foreign aggression. And this, of course, is its nuclear triad. Russia showcased its land-based RS-24 Yars intercontinental ballistic missile. It has a three-stage solid-fuel rocket, an operational range of about 11,000 to 12,000 kilometers, and it also carries several warheads because it is MIRV-equipped and the missile is nuclear-capable. The Moscow also test-fired the R-29 RMU Sineva missile. It's a submarine-launched ballistic missile with a three-stage liquid-propellant rocket, a range of over 8,000 kilometers, and it can reportedly carry up to four warheads. And the missile is also nuclear-capable. The showcasing of its nuclear triad, Russia released footage of its Kinzhal hypersonic missile that was fired from the MiG-31 fighter jet. The Kinzhal is an air-launched ballistic missile. It has an operational range of about 2,000 kilometers. It is powered by a solid propellant rocket. It can carry either a conventional warhead or a low-yield nuclear payload as well. Now, those weren't the only nuclear-capable weapons that Russia showcased. It also test-fired a Zircon intercontinental ballistic missile from a frigate. Now, this again is a hypersonic cruise missile which is also nuclear-capable. And there were images of other weapons that were tested. And this, remember, is a show of force by Russia in the wake of what is happening in Ukraine.
1: The use of such weaponry, specifically nuclear weapons, constitutes an extreme measure for ensuring the national security of our states. At the same time, given rising global tensions and the emergence of new threats and risks, our nuclear triad must, as always, serve as a reliable guarantor of the sovereignty of the Union State of Russia and Belarus and ensure the fulfillment of strategic deterrence objectives as well as the maintenance of nuclear parity and the balance of power at the global level.
0: Russian President Vladimir Putin oversaw the final stage of the drill with his Belarusian counterpart Alexander Lukashenko. Both leaders insisted that they did not pose a threat to anyone, but they were ready to defend their homelands in case of foreign aggression. A nuclear triad gives a country multiple ways to launch nuclear weapons, the naval part of the triad specifically the nuclear-armed submarines. Give a nation the crucial second strike capability. Since submarines are mobile and hard to detect, a country may use them to launch a retaliatory second strike nuclear attacks, even if their conventional military bases and silos have been targeted. Now, Putin has said that these latest joint drills with Belarus were planned decades ago, apparently, but they happened to coincide with a surge in Ukrainian attacks and continued tensions with European NATO members. And therefore, the scale and scope of these drills were a show of force and a reminder that Moscow has plenty left in its arsenal. The Pakistani Prime Minister Shehbaz Sharif is now on a four-day official visit to China. The visit comes shortly after separate trips to Beijing by the American President Donald Trump and the Russian President Vladimir Putin, both of whom held talks with the Chinese President Xi Jinping. And during the visit, Prime Minister Shehbaz Sharif and his delegation met Wang Hao, the party secretary of Xinjiang province in Huangzhou. Prime Minister and Foreign Minister Ishak Dar said that Sharif paid rich tributes to Xi Jinping during the meeting. He also outlined key outcomes of the discussion. And he noted that provincial cooperation remains a key pillar of Pakistan-China relations. It is expected to play a major role in advancing the next phase of the China-Pakistan Economic Corridor, or the CPEC. The meeting also saw progress on institutional linkages. Sharif attended the signing of the two key agreements, and according to Pakistan's Prime Minister's office, both sides reaffirmed their commitment to deepen ties as they enter the 75th year of domestic relations. The statement released said that the party secretary has accepted Sharif's invitation to visit Pakistan. Now, earlier in the day, upon Prime Minister Sharif's arrival, he was welcomed at Xiaoshan Hangzhou International Airport by the vice government. Has also come at a very crucial geopolitical moment. The U.S. is, in fact, weighing fresh military strikes on Iran. And amidst the war clouds, hectic diplomatic parleys are also underway in West Asia for a peace deal between Washington and Tehran. Now, alongside this, Pakistan's Army Chief Asim Munir visited. He met and held conversations with Iranian Foreign Minister Abbas Araghchi. While China is not an active player in the West Asia war, it is amongst the biggest covert backers of the Iranian government, and it offers a critical lifeline to the Iranian economy. Now, before his high-stakes summit with Xi, the American President Donald Trump had acknowledged its covert influence and had expressed hope that Beijing will use its influence over Tehran to help reach a much more lasting ceasefire. Now, tensions are on the rise again in Taiwan Strait. Taiwan claims that China has deployed more than 100 naval and coast guard vessels across a major show of force. This has come just days after the

0: U.S. President Donald Trump met with Chinese President Xi Jinping in Beijing. A massive Chinese maritime deployment is triggering some fresh security concerns across the Indo-Pacific. The Taiwanese security officials say that Beijing has positioned more than 100 Navy, Coast Guard and research vessels across a vast stretch of waters, from the Yellow Sea near the Korean Peninsula to the China Sea in the Western Pacific. And according to the Taiwanese officials, the deployment began before the summit between the U.S. President Donald Trump and the Chinese President Xi Jinping, and then expanded further, included. The Taiwan's National Security Council Chief Joseph Wu shared a map showing Chinese vessels spread across the region and accused Beijing of threatening regional peace and stability. While Chinese officials have not confirmed the exact purpose of the deployment, Beijing has regularly carried out military drills and patrol operations near Taiwan in recent years. China considers Taiwan to be a part of its territory and has repeatedly refused to rule out the use of force to bring the self-governed island under its control. The developments come at a very sensitive moment for Taiwan's ties with Washington. Trump recently suggested that future U.S. arms sales to Taiwan could in fact become part of broader negotiations with China. And the remarks have sparked concerns in Taipei. The United States remains Taiwan's most important international supporter and primary arms supplier, despite not having formal diplomatic relations with the island.
1: Everybody, we have that situation very well in hand. We had a great with President Xi. It was amazing, actually. It was amazing. Many of you were there. We'll work on that, the Taiwan problem.
0: Meanwhile, thousands of people marched through Taipei on Saturday, backing the government's push for increased defense spending. Taiwan's government has reportedly been seeking financial help for advanced weapon systems, including American arms and domestically developed drones, amidst the growing military pressure from Beijing. China, however, has strongly opposed further U.S. arms sales to Taiwan, warning that the issue could in fact deepen tensions between Washington and Beijing. Ebola has resulted in the deaths of at least about 177 people and has infected as many as about 750 in Uganda and the Democratic Republic of Congo. And amidst the outbreak, the African Union's health agency has warned that 10 African nations are at risk of Ebola. Now, earlier in the day, Uganda's health ministry confirmed 3 new cases, and this includes a Ugandan driver who transported the country's first Ebola patient and also a health worker who became infected while caring for that patient. A third confirmed case involves a Congolese woman who traveled from the Democratic Republic of Congo to Uganda before this month. The officials are now ramping up surveillance, contact tracing and public awareness campaigns to prevent further spread of the virus. And the announcement has come as the World Health Organization has raised the risk level for neighboring Democratic Republic of Congo, that is dubbed as the epicenter of the outbreak. Now, the authorities have banned funerals in the wake of the heavily affected Ituri province after tensions erupted between the residents and the police.
2: An Ebola patient is less dangerous than a person who has Ebola because the Ebola virus is a living virus. When someone is ill, the virus lives inside them. You can only come into contact with this virus when the fluids of the sick person leave their body.
0: The WHO officials say that the outbreak may have circulated undetected for weeks before being identified, making containment especially difficult in conflict-hit regions of eastern Congo. Now, the UN Central Emergency Response Fund has announced up to $60 million to help accelerate the Ebola response in Congo and neighboring nations. The epicenter of the outbreak is located in eastern DRC near the border of Uganda and other neighboring countries. And early in the week, Uganda passenger transport with the Democratic Republic of Congo, citing a

0: high risk of Ebola importation because of heavy cross-border movement and trade. Citing concerns over Ebola, the United States has temporarily banned the entry of permanent residents who visited the Democratic Republic of Congo, Uganda, or Sudan in the last 21 days. Now, the outbreak is linked to Bundi Bogyo strain of Ebola, a rare form of the virus from which there are currently no approved vaccines or treatments. Ebola spreads through direct contact with bodily fluids and can cause severe bleeding, organ failure, resulting in death. Researchers at Oxford University say that they are working with global partners like India's Serum Institute to make a vaccine as soon as possible, adding that clinical trials for the vaccine could start within 2 to 3 months.
1: So normally a vaccine will take some time to get made and get tested. So typically it will take 5 years. We don't have that luxury here. So what we are trying to do is do many of the steps that are routinely done, do it in parallel. So we are working as hard and as fast as we can, and we've got some great partners, the Serum Institute of India, our on-site manufacturing facility, CBF. So we are getting the materials that we need to make the vaccine at scale to the Serum Institute quickly. And we're hoping, if everything goes well, that we would have a vaccine that could be tested in 2 to 3 months.
0: A toxic threat is unfolding in Southern California, where 400 residents have been ordered to evacuate after a massive chemical attack at an aerospace manufacturing facility showed signs of possible failure. The authorities have warned that the tank could either leak thousands of gallons of highly flammable chemicals, or worse, it could explode, triggering a potential toxic vapor emergency across the area. This is centered in Garden Grove, a Los Angeles suburb home to more than 170,000 people. The malfunctioning tank contains methyl methacrylate, a volatile industrial chemical used in plastics and aerospace manufacturing. Fire crews have been battling the situation since Thursday using remote-controlled water systems to cool the tanks from a safe distance and also to prevent a catastrophic failure. Now, the officials say that the risk level has spiked after new information from the manufacturing company suggested that the tank was in fact becoming increasingly unstable. Evacuation orders now cover an area housing nearly 40,000 people, though the authorities say that nearly 15% of the residents are still refusing to leave. Three emergency shelters have been opened across the Garden Grove, Anaheim, and Cypress, as crews are monitoring the air for any sign of toxic vapors.
2: We have a tank that is actively in crisis. We've been working very, very hard to mitigate it with both the manufacturing company, their third-party contractor to mitigate these type of incidents, as well as our hazmat team. While initially we were successful, which is why we allowed people back in their homes last night, unfortunately, this morning we have determined that the tank that is in the biggest crisis is in fact unable to be secured and mitigated in the current information we're getting from the manufacturer.
0: Now, health officials have warned that prolonged exposure to the chemical could cause severe respiratory problems, and so far air quality monitors have not detected any leak. But the authorities say that the situation remains extremely volatile. For now, though, Southern California is waiting and watching as first responders are racing against time to prevent a chemical disaster in the heart of a densely populated urban area. A quick look as to what are some of the top stories that are making headlines across India today. The Defence Minister Rajnath Singh flagged off the Suryastra Universal Rocket Launcher System in Maharashtra's Shirdi in the presence of Chief Minister Devendra Fadnavis. He said that future wars will depend less on troop numbers and more on advanced ammunition and automation. Citing the wars in Ukraine and West Asia, he added that India had demonstrated similar capability during Operation Sindoor. And the Delhi High Court has allowed wrestler Vinesh Phogat to participate in the Asian Games 2026 selection trials that are scheduled on the 30th of May. In a recent verdict, observed that Phogat could not meet the Wrestling Federation of India's exclusionary selection policy, as she was and it further ruled that motherhood cannot be grounds to exclude or to marginalize women athletes. The three Indian Army officers had a narrow escape after their helicopter crashed in the mountainous Thang Se region near Leh on the 20th of May. The chopper, part of the aging Cheetah fleet, was carrying a lieutenant colonel, a major and a major general. All three sustained injuries. Meanwhile, a selfie of Major General Mehta with other two officers after the crash has gone viral on social media.

0: और पॉसिबल विकास साथ साथ
1: when commemorating the security forces successfully scaled Mount Lhotse, which is the world's fourth highest peak. The feat has come just hours after the BSF's women climbers a successful ascent of Mount Everest. So the achievements mark a milestone for the BSF personnel, who've scaled two major Himalayan summits within a span of just 48 hours.

But just when the red carpet of the 79th edition of the Cannes Film Festival seemed to have seen every kind of glamour possible, Aishwarya Rai Bachchan made an entrance that has instantly shifted all attention her way. Wrapped in a striking shade of blue and carrying pure old Hollywood drama, the 52-year iconic year after. For two decades now, Aishwarya's Cannes appearances have become a moment that fashion lovers wait for every year. And this year marked the Devdas star's 23rd consecutive appearance at the event. And this time she teamed up with designer Amit Agarwal for a custom couture creation called Luminara. And the look was inspired by the idea of light in motion, something fluid, powerful and constantly evolving, brought alive through sculpted detailing and layersmanship. Instead of going for a traditional red carpet silhouette, the look focused on movement and structure, and the outfit blended futuristic design with classic glamour, creating a pretty dramatic visual effect on the carpet. Over the years, Aishwarya has built a reputation for taking risks with fashion at Cannes, and this year's appearance has stayed true to that fearless style statement. And one of the biggest highlights of the ensemble was the intricate crystal vein embroidery technique. The detailed work reportedly took over 1,500 hours to complete, and 100 crystals were hand-sewn into the fabric in flowing, vein-like patterns, designed to catch and reflect light with every movement, giving the outfit an almost glowing effect on the red carpet. Now, Aishwarya paired the dramatic outfit with equally bold beauty choices. She opted for some softly defined eyes, rosy tones, and her signature winged eyeliner, keeping her hair open in soft waves. And she completed the look with a striking sapphire and diamond neck piece, along with statement rings that added even more glamour to the appearance. And with the grand closing ceremony of the Cannes Film Festival set to follow soon, the focus is now on the final moments of this year's celebration of cinema and fashion. And with that, it's a wrap on this edition of our newscast. Stay tuned to you.

where darkness hides behind every corner. Where the truth is stranger than fiction. A show that dives deep into the stories which shock and mystify the victims, the accused, and the sinister plot. Crime is your front

0: Harrowing effects of climate change. It's a wake-up call, global emergency. 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
1: 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Diverse voices, one platform. Beyond World is One. From the bustling trading floors of Wall Street to the vibrant exchanges of Asian stock markets, WEON breaks it down for you to make sense of what's happening. As we reveal the key factors behind events, strategic battles, and the game-changing business decisions that shape the world. We bring you all of this and more on World Business Watch.
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8: Where darkness hides behind every corner.

Hello and welcome to this edition of World at War. My name is Mohammed Saleh. Ukraine's long-range precision drone strikes targeting Russia's critical infrastructure is slowly changing the nature of this war. Russia has tried to continue with its steady war of aggression. Ukraine appears to be doing something that is qualitatively different. Wave after wave of long-range Ukrainian drones have effectively either shut down or suspended almost all major central Russian oil refineries. The plan is fairly simple, but executing it is way more complicated. And few had expected that Ukraine will be carrying out these long-range drone attacks with such devastating impact. Even the Russian capital Moscow and the adjoining suburbs have not been spared. In 2026, the Ukrainian President Volodymyr Zelensky has claimed that net-net, Ukraine has managed to claw back as much as about 590 square kilometers of territory. And it is Russia that is now losing land in this war. So has Ukraine slowly but steadily managed to turn the tide of this war? Our next report.

0: explores.
1: This is a residential building in Krasnogorsk in the Moscow region. Despite a tightly guarded airspace, Ukrainian drones smashed into the structure, killing at least four people. The Russian air defenses managed to destroy about 81 drones that were headed for Moscow, making it one of the largest such attacks on the capital in over a year. 12 people were injured, mostly near the entrance of Moscow's oil refinery, while three homes were damaged. Russia's largest airport, located in Moscow, had some drone debris fall on it. Through these attacks, Ukraine has signaled that nowhere in Russia is safe and guarded from its ability to strike. But the real damage is being inflicted on Russia's oil refining infrastructure. Virtually all major oil refineries have been forced to halt or scale back their fuel output following the Ukrainian drone attacks in recent days. Russia has already introduced a fuel exports ban starting from April until the end of July. The combined capacity of refineries that have either fully or partially halted their operations exceeds 83 million metric tons per year. That is around 238,000 tons per day. That accounts for almost about one quarter of Russia's total refining capacity. The Ukrainian strikes have also targeted pipelines and storage facilities, reducing Russia's oil output, the world's third largest after the US and Saudi Arabia, adding pressure to Moscow's federal budget, where oil and gas taxes account for almost about a quarter of the revenue. Amongst the targeted oil refineries are the Kirishi in western Russia, the Moscow oil refinery, as well as plants in Nizhny Novgorod on the Volga River, Ryazan and Yaroslavl. One of Russia's largest refineries, the Krishi, with a capacity of about 20 million metric tons per year, has been fully shut since the 5th of May.
2: No, the Kremlin does not see such risks. Indeed, production may decline in some areas. This is also due to seasonal maintenance. But overall, the entire fuel balance has been calculated and has the necessary compensation system. As always, our Russian Ministry of Energy is keeping this issue under constant review.
1: For its part, Russia is again demonstrating its nuclear capabilities. On the 21st of May, Russia launched a Yars ballistic missile and a Zircon hypersonic missile as part of missile tests during joint nuclear drills with Belarus. Russia also displayed a Buray-class nuclear-powered ballistic missile submarine, the IL-38 anti-submarine aircraft, a MiG-31 armed with Kinzhal hypersonic missile, and the RS-24 Yars intercontinental ballistic missiles. According to Russian sources, the nuclear drills are in preparation for any event of enemy aggression.
3: Today, as part of the exercises, we are conducting the first joint training of the Russian and Belarusian armies in the control of strategic and tactical nuclear forces. I have already noted and will emphasize again, the use of such weapons, nuclear weapons, is an extreme, exceptional measure to ensure the national security of our states. At the same time, given the growing tensions in the world and the emergence of new threats and risks, our nuclear triad must, as before, serve as a reliable guarantor of the sovereignty of the Union State of Russia and Belarus, ensuring the achievement of strategic deterrence, maintaining nuclear parity, and the balance of power at the global level.
1: But there is a subtle shift that is happening on the ground. It is still too early to say if it is an inflection point in this war. But it is Ukraine that now appears to be dictating the tempo of the war with its long-range precision drones.
4: As I said yesterday, the Russians need to think about their refineries, their oil facilities, their enterprises, and not about how to disrupt the lives of other peoples in Ukraine, Moldova, or any other neighboring country. Today, the activity indicators show that our proactive operations per day are higher than those of the Russians, and this is a very serious result. We will increase all forms of supply for our army, drones, ground robots, shells, all resources to maintain proper protection and our

0: are active frontline operations.
1: Trump had berated Zelensky at the White House by saying that he does not hold any cards. Also, appears to very quietly notice this change. Reversing his recent announcement of drawing down US troops from Europe, the United States is now sending 5,000 more troops to Poland, inching ever closer to Russia. The shift is subtle, but its strategic impact is not lost on anyone.
2: This is not a decision that was made on the back of a napkin. I mean, this has been an ongoing process involving other countries as well and the contributions they can make. It's not just our force posture, it's what other countries can contribute as well to come up with something that works for NATO and that's realistic and that allows us to force posture, for example, in a two-front conflict. So, but again, this is all technical work.
1: Admits that the decision is not a political one. But what will be interesting to see is the Russian response to the U.S. forces ever closer to its territory. A U.S. congressional research report has laid bare the losses suffered by the Americans in the Iran war so far. 42 aircraft were either downed or damaged in a span of 40 days. The very first losses came on the 2nd of March when the Americans claimed that a Kuwaiti Air Force F-18 Hornet had mistakenly shot down three F-15E Strike Eagles over Kuwait. All American pilots managed to eject and were later recovered alive. The shootdown occurred during active combat that included attacks from Iranian aircraft, ballistic missiles and drones. But the Americans explained this incident to be a case of friendly. A fourth F-15 fighter jet was shot down over Iran on the 3rd of April, with both crew members recovered in separate search and rescue operations. A KC-135 Strato tanker went down over western Iraq on the 12th of March during a refueling sortie, killing all six crew members on board. But the loss, according to the CENTCOM, was not the result of hostile or friendly fire. A second KC-135 that was involved in the same incident managed to land safely at the Ben-Gurion Airport in Israel. The toll on the American tanker fleet grew just 2 days later when Iranian missiles and drones struck the Prince Sultan Air Base in Saudi Arabia, damaging many as about five more of the KC-135s on the ground and taking the total tanker losses to seven. But the big crash was this F-35A Lightning stealth fighter jet that took Iranian ground fire on the 19th of March, but still, according to the Americans, managed to return to the base. Now, it hit the Prince Sultan Air Base again on the 27th of March, damaging an E-3 Sentry airborne warning and control aircraft. Congressional research report says that the E-3 had been parked on an unprotected taxiway. And then on the 3rd of April, an A-10 Thunderbolt went down after taking enemy fire during a search and rescue. The pilot managed to eject and was later recovered safely. American drones, meanwhile, took the heaviest beating, accounting for 25 of the 42 losses. The list includes at least 24 MQ-9 Reaper drones and one MQ-4C Triton that was lost apparently in a mishap that was reported on the 4th. For decades, the American fighter jets had dominated the skies of West Asia almost unchallenged. But the Iran war has changed that dynamic. The F-35 is the world's most advanced stealth fighter, and yet the fact that it was spotted over the Iranian skies and then shot out has raised several uncomfortable questions. The MQ-4C Triton is a top-line American drone that costs a staggering $250 million. That is more than the cost of an F-35 and an F-15 fighter jet combined. Donald Trump will be looking at these losses very closely before he makes a decision on whether to restart the Iran war. On the 14th of May, more than 50 boats taking part in the Global Summit Flotilla set sail from Turkey. On board were 100

0: of pro-Palestinian activists from dozens of countries bringing some amount of humanitarian aid to the Gaza Strip in their bid to breach the Israeli blockade that has caused severe shortage of food, medicines, and other essential supplies. On the 18th of May, the fleet was intercepted in international waters west of Cyprus by armed Israeli naval commandos. A couple of days later, Israel's far-right National Security Minister Itamar Ben-Gvir sparked widespread outrage and an international diplomatic backlash after posting a video where he's seen taunting and even pushing down the detained activists to the ground. The next day, Israel, which has dismissed the activist action as a PR stunt at the service of Hamas, forces from the Gaza-bound flotilla. Our next port tells you more.
1: Gaza has been under blockade since 2007, with Israel in control of all entry points into the besieged coastal enclave. Since the start of the Gaza war, sparked by Hamas's October 7, 2023 attack on Israel, the once picturesque enclave has suffered severe shortages of food, medicine, and other essential supplies, with Israel halting aid deliveries completely several times. In the latest attempt to breach this Israeli blockade of Gaza, hundreds of activists from more than 40 countries around the world set sail from Turkey on the 14th of May in around 50 vessels under the Global Sumud Flotilla. About 250 nautical miles from the coast of Gaza, armed Israeli naval commandos intercepted the fleet in international waters. Israeli Prime Minister Benjamin Netanyahu, lavishing praise on Israel's naval forces for intercepting the Gaza-bound aid flotilla, said that the troops had thwarted a malicious scheme. The pro-Palestinian activists, arrested in international waters and held at Israel's Kibzit prison in the Negev Desert near Gaza, were beaten, tortured and humiliated, leading to an outcry that the treatment they were subjected to wasn't different from what Palestinians experience on a daily basis. Adding insult to injury, Israel's far-right National Security Minister, Itamar Ben-Gvir, on Wednesday, posted a video captioned, "Welcome to Israel," showing himself heckling and taunting activists, kneeling with their hands tied behind their backs. An international diplomatic backlash, and Australia to Canada, followed soon after. In a rare instance, he was also criticized at home by Prime Minister Benjamin Netanyahu and Foreign Minister Gideon Saar, as well as by US Ambassador to Israel, Mike Huckabee. The very next day, following global outcry over the treatment of activists in custody, Israel said that it had deported all the foreign activists seized by its forces from the Gaza-bound flotilla. The Gaza flotilla activists, however, returned not just tortured, harassed and humiliated, but each with a tale of harrowing ordeal.
2: "Well, they've beaten us everywhere. It's been worse than in Guantanamo. It's been, well, such humiliation, such beatings that no one can even imagine it. But for Palestine, nothing is too much.
3: Broken ribs, the glasses, I can't see. Took my hearing aids, I can't hear.
4: Sorry, what's your name?"
5: Sumud means the future. Sumud means horrorous hordes to account. Sumud means, God willing, taking part in even larger organizations in the future. We now have a global organization.
1: Amidst the horrific escalation and violence perpetrated by Israel on these flotilla activists, the resolve and the never-say-die spirit of these battered and bruised activists is a ray of hope.
0: On the 16th of May, the Nigerian army said that in a meticulously planned and highly complex operation in which it worked very closely with the US Africa Command, Abu Bilal al-Minuki, ISIS's global second in command, was killed. A couple of days later, the US Africa Command said that in coordination with the Nigerian government, it had carried out strikes against the so-called Islamic State in northeastern Nigeria on the 17th of May. And then on the 19th,

0: the Nigerian army said that in recent days, as many as about 175 Islamic State militants had been killed in a series of joint air and ground strikes in the country's northeast. Our next report tells you more.
1: The Federal Republic of Nigeria is plagued with insecurity on multiple fronts, including a 17-year-long Islamist insurgency in its northeast, separatist violence in the southeast, and frequent deadly clashes between farmers and herders in the central region. Since late last year, the Nigerian government has been under pressure from the United States, which has accused it of the Islamist militant threat. Hundreds of troops have been deployed by the United States to Nigeria in a bid to support and train the Nigerian troops. On the 16th of May, first the American President Donald Trump and then his Nigerian counterpart Bola Ahmed Tinubu announced that Abu Bilal al-Minuki, the second in command of ISIS globally, had been killed along with several of his lieutenants in a joint operation conducted by US and Nigerian forces during a strike on his compound in the Lake Chad Basin. The joint operation, carried out under Nigeria's ongoing counterinsurgency initiative, commenced almost immediately at midnight and concluded around 4 a.m. local time on Saturday and was executed with no casualties or losses. Only designated global terrorist by the Biden administration in 2020, dealt a heavy blow to the ranks of the Islamic State. The Nigerian army said that the strike was carried out in Metele in Borno State. It is to be noted that the Borno State has endured an insurgency waged by Boko Haram and its splinter group, Islamic State, West Africa Province, for 17 years that has killed thousands and displaced 2 million people. Continuing the counterinsurgency operation, the US military said 2 days later that Nigeria and the United States carried out fresh strikes on Sunday against Islamic State militants in northeast Nigeria. On Monday, the US Africa Command, in tandem with Nigerian forces, conducted additional kinetic strikes against ISIS in northeastern Nigeria. On Tuesday, the Nigerian Defense Headquarters claimed that in recent days, Nigerian forces, working with the United States, have killed 175 Islamic in a series of joint air and ground strikes in the country's northeast. Reportedly, the joint strikes destroyed checkpoints, weapons caches, logistics hubs, and financing networks. According to Crisis Monitoring Group, Armed Conflict Location and Event Data, since suffering major setbacks in West Asia, Islamic State has pivoted toward Africa, which accounted for 86% of the group's global activity in the first 3 months of 2026. Will this ongoing campaign by the United States and the Nigerian government to hunt down and destroy the militants finally solve the insecurity problem?
0: Bolivia has been rocked by weeks of widespread protests. Thousands of anti-government protesters have taken to the streets of the capital La Paz and other cities to express frustration with Bolivia's right-wing president, Rodrigo Paz's free market. The protests have come amidst the Andean nation's worst economic ordeal in the past four decades, with year-on-year inflation hitting 14% in April. In a bid to quell the protests, President Rodrigo Paz announced reshuffling of his cabinet on the 20th of May. But is it a case of too little, too late? Our next report tells you more.
2: Bolivia is in the midst of one of its worst economic crises in decades. The Andean nation has been besieged by weeks-long anti-government protests that began with strikes early this month and have since grown into a nationwide movement involving labor unions, miners, transport workers, and rural groups. Thousands of furious miners, teachers, workers from other sectors and indigenous communities have been calling for wage increase, economic stability, and an end to the privatization of state-owned companies.

0: companies. The protests, mainly calling for President Rodrigo Paz to resign, intensified Monday as demonstrators swarmed government buildings and a protest leader faced terrorism charges over the unrest. For hours, riot police clashed with protesters. Tear gas shrouded the streets of capital La Paz. Shops were shuttered and supplies ran low due to protest blockades choking routes into the capital city. It is to be noted that conservative Rodrigo Paz assumed the presidency less than 6 months ago following 2 decades of socialist rule. In office, he scrapped 2-decade-old fuel subsidies that had drained the Treasury's international dollar reserves, but so far has failed to stabilize fuel supplies, angering the working class.
1: The truth is, this government has to go if it doesn't want bloodshed. They have to leave peacefully. In 6 months, they've indebted us too much, and with their decrees, they're trying to manipulate us. People are fed up.
0: While no official arrest tally has been released, reportedly more than 100 protesters have been detained, continuing a wave of protest on Wednesday. Thousands of Bolivians filled the streets of La Paz demanding the president's resignation. A couple of days earlier, the Bolivian Highway Administration put at least 32 roadblocks on the country's highways. The blockades have resulted in fuel and food shortages, which have aggravated daily living conditions of families. International concern has been mounting over the unrest, with banks closing branches in La Paz. So, what has been the response of the embattled President Rodrigo Paz? Addressing a news conference Wednesday, the Bolivian president said that he would reshuffle his ministers in a bid to ease tensions with anti-government protesters.
2: We are forming the Economic and Social Council, where we will invite everyone who wants to participate in government to help build a collaborative government. As you know, we have a series of proposed regulations, but I don't want some ill-intentioned individuals, because these aren't sectors, they're specific groups, specific people, to say tomorrow regulations, no, that's meant to privatize, or no, that's meant to raise rates. And on behalf of the government, I would like to announce that we are not only going to reshuffle the cabinet, we must reshuffle a cabinet that is capable of listening. The president cannot be everywhere.
0: While Paz acknowledged frustrations in his remarks on Wednesday, the depiction of the protests as dangerous and anti-democratic by his government hasn't helped matters. Paz also slammed Colombian President Gustavo Petro for recent comments describing the protests as a popular insurrection. Former leftist President Evo Morales, who has been in hiding since 2024 but continues to exert influence over the country's politics, has expressed support for the demonstration and finds itself at a critical juncture in its history, economically and politically, and it would only be apt to keep a watch over the next few days.
3: And with that, it's a wrap on this edition of World at War. If you want to reach out to me with any comments, feedback or suggestions, please feel free to do so on the ID that you're seeing on your screens. I'm your host, Mohammed Saleh, and I'll see you again next week.

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Hello and welcome. You're watching Beyond World as One. My name is Mohammed Saleh, and these are the headlines. The Israeli Foreign Ministry is reporting members of the Gaza aid flotilla being attacked in Spain by the police. Israel demands for an explanation. This comes after Israel received international condemnation over its treatment of the flotilla members earlier in the week.

The Iranian embassy's take to social media to mock US President Donald Trump's earlier post, where he had shown the Iran on the map with the United States flag on it. The embassy's respond with images of US draped in the Iranian flag in response.

And Iran has said that the nuclear issue is not part of an initial framework. It has begun the war with the United States. The Foreign Ministry spokesperson, Ismail Bakai, has said that the nuclear file will be subject to a separate discussion at a much later stage.

And Russia claims the death toll from a Ukrainian strike on a college and its dormitory in Russian-occupied town in eastern Ukraine has risen to 18. And this comes even as Ukraine is carrying out some fresh deep strikes in Russia's Perm.

0: And the Supreme Court takes suo motu cognizance of the alleged dowry death case of Trisha Sharma. The hearing on the matter is now scheduled on the 25th of May before a bench led by the Chief Justice of India, Surya Kant. And Pope Leo XIV condemned Spain in the southern Italian region known as the Land of Fires. The mafia has been illegally dumping garbage in the region for decades. The Pope says the people must resist the temptation of power and wealth linked to pollution. The West Asia war is taking a new turn. In the latest Axios report, Trump apparently plans to meet with his negotiators, that is his son-in-law Jared Kushner, and also his longtime friend and also his golfing buddy Steve Witkoff. After meeting these two, he will apparently decide the next course of action. Now, Trump told Axios that he's 50-50 and secure a strong agreement with Iran, or whether he would want to blow them till kingdom come. Trump said that he will hold talks with Steve Witkoff and Jared Kushner, and Vice President J.D. Vance could also join. Speaking to an American media outlet, Trump further said that the United States is a lot closer to a deal with Iran. He further added that any final agreement will block Iran from obtaining a nuclear weapon. The deal will also ensure that its enriched uranium is satisfactorily handled. The Trump's impending decision over the deal comes even as he's posted an image of the American flag draped over Iran on social media. And this has come amidst growing speculation of the fresh U.S. strikes, and the post has come just hours after Trump cancelled his Memorial Day weekend plans in New Jersey, citing circumstances pertaining to government.
1: They said, why? I said, because Iran is going to have a nuclear weapon if we don't stop them. And I said, we're going to have to do it. And we have stopped them. They're not going to ever have a nuclear weapon. They're never going to have a nuclear weapon. And we'll have that over with soon. It'll be over with soon. And
0: replying to Trump's cryptic post, Iran said that Trump should worry about not losing the other 50 U.S. states. And before this, the White House Deputy Chief of Staff Dan Scavino posted a video of a U.S. Air Force B-2 Spirit stealth bomber cutting through the clouds, a highly symbolic display as reports continue to emerge of U.S. military and intelligence officials also scrapping their holiday plans. But even as the threats continue to escalate, the Iranian officials say that a diplomatic formula could be emerging. And according to reports, the Iranian officials say that Tehran has reached a memorandum of understanding with Pakistani mediators and is now waiting for the American response. Reports further state that the U.S. and Iran are close to extending ceasefire by 60 days. The framework includes both 30 and that negotiations are now focused on finalizing the text. But Bakay also warned that America's hostility towards Iran is long-term and has said that the results should not be expected quickly. So as negotiations intensify, Iran is reportedly pushing for a hardline set of demands before agreeing to any deal. And according to reports, Iran has demanded for the release of its frozen assets before any formal nuclear negotiations can move forward. But Tehran has also offered to dilute the uranium enrichment above 20% within the country. It has insisted on preserving

0: limited uranium enrichment rights under any future agreement. In exchange for its nuclear commitment, Iran is also seeking a full lifting of sanctions and has also demanded for a US-funded compensation mechanism. Meanwhile, Iran has also issued a major aviation notice, severely restricting its western airspace and shutting multiple airports until Monday. The move has fueled speculation that Tehran is, in fact, potential American and Israeli attacks. The U.S. Secretary Marco Rubio has said that there is a chance that Iran could, in fact, accept a deal to end the war with Israel as early as Saturday.
1: Question is about the Iranian issue, and as I said, there's been some progress done. Some progress made. Even as I speak to you now, there's some work being done. There is a chance that whether it's later today, tomorrow, in a couple days, we may have something to say. But this issue needs to be solved.
0: Now, there is a new sense of urgency for Russia. A day after the Luhansk attack, Ukraine has carried out more deep strikes inside Russia. This even as the Russian President Vladimir Putin has vowed retaliation. And our next report tells you more.
2: A swarm of drones filled the sky. Glass blew out everywhere. A deadly aerial plane struck the Russia-occupied Luhansk region. Several people were killed and many injured in the aerial assault.
3: We heard rumbling. In about 15-20 minutes, eight drones arrived. And immediately a fire started. The roof of the school began to burn, and the whole roof caught fire, and then everything else did as well.
2: Russia has labeled the strike as a monstrous crime. It has accused Ukraine of targeting civilians by striking a student dormitory. Russian President Vladimir Putin has vowed revenge. He has ordered his military to prepare options to retaliate against Ukraine.
4: No one can say that they were supposedly trying to hit some other target, that our own defenses shot them down and they accidentally hit this building. The strike was not accidental. It came in three waves, at the very same spot. Of course, we will investigate the details. They will be investigated. Appropriate conclusions will be drawn.
2: Ukraine's military has denied the Russian accusations and says it has struck an elite drone command unit in Luhansk. Ukraine reportedly used long-range and medium-range FP-2 strike drones, FP-1 systems, and small commercial reconnaissance copters to strike the Russian-occupied region on Friday. Kyiv has carried out over 700 cross-border strikes against Russia in the immediate days following Moscow's May 9th Victory Day parade. In the latest, Ukrainian drones have struck energy and industrial facilities deep inside Russia, targeting a chemical plant in Perm Krai and sparking a fire at a major fuel terminal in the southern city of Novorossiysk. Zelensky claims that the chemical plant is 1,700 kilometers north. Russia is striking back. It has carried out strikes in Kherson. Local authorities say it is one of the heaviest attacks recorded across the frontline region.
5: Since the beginning of the year, 590 kilometers of our territory have been liberated and are now under our control. This trend is certainly not in the occupiers' interest. We continue to increase the number of Russian personnel we have eliminated.
2: As the fighting rages on, Ukraine expects U.S. proposals on new formats of peace talks. The U.S. State Department has approved a $108.1 million foreign military sale for the maintenance and modification of the Frank-N-SAM Hawk air defense missile systems for Ukraine. But at the same time, Washington has sent a strong message on mediating peace talks.
1: So it will have to lead, and if we can play a role in making that happen, the president is very much interested in doing it. If someone else would like to handle it, they should. But it doesn't appear to be anybody else in the world right now that can handle it. So we're more than happy to do that. We're also not interested in getting involved in an endless cycle of meetings that lead to nothing.
2: With Russia vowing retaliation and Ukraine continuing long-range strikes, the battleground remains hot and peace talks appear to be a pipe dream. Bureau Report, WION. World is one.
0: Can America and India get their relationship back on track? More importantly, can the American Secretary of State Marco Rubio's India tour make it happen?

0: So Marco Rubio is in India on what many are calling is a crucial diplomatic reset mission, as tensions over tariffs, global conflicts and Washington's outreach to Pakistan and China test one of the world's most important strategic partnerships. A warm handshake, but behind the smiles is some very serious diplomatic repair work. The American Secretary of State arrived in India for his first official visit at a time when India-US relations are facing some fresh strain after years of rapid growth. And just a year ago, ties between Washington and New Delhi appeared stronger than ever. However, Rubio mentioned India as central to America's Indo-Pacific strategy, while also announcing a new America First visa schedule that is aimed at prioritizing business professionals. Rubio began his high-stakes visit in Kolkata, where he visited the headquarters of the Missionaries of Charity founded by Mother Teresa, before traveling to New Delhi for some high-level meetings. Now, the top U.S. diplomat met with the Indian Prime Minister Narendra Modi at the Seva Teerth in New Delhi, where both sides reviewed cooperation in defense, strategic technologies, energy, education and connectivity.
1: It is this relationship between our two countries is at the cornerstone of our approach to the Indo-Pacific. It's the relationship between the President and the Prime Minister. It's a personal relationship that dates back to the first administration when the President had a chance to visit here, and it has carried over into this second administration, and you can just see the connection between them, and I think that's incredibly important. It is.
0: The visit also comes amidst the ongoing West Asia crisis that is shaking up the global economy. Rubio shared Washington's perspective on global hotspots, including the ongoing crisis in West Asia. He said that the Iran issue needs to be solved. Meanwhile, the Indian Prime Minister has reiterated India's support for resolving the conflicts through dialogue and diplomacy. After meeting Prime Minister, Rubio inaugurated a new embassy support annex building in Delhi, calling it a symbol of long-term partnership between the two nations.
1: But I think, as Ambassador Gore outlined a moment ago, the building stands as more than just brick and mortar. It's more than just the structure. It is, I hope, a sign of our commitment to this important relationship between the United States and India. It is this relationship between our two countries is at the cornerstone of our approach to the Indo-Pacific.
0: And the Rubio trip has come as part of this Quad Foreign Ministers meeting in New Delhi, where the leaders from India, US, Japan and Australia will discuss Indo-Pacific security and regional cooperation. For Washington, India remains a key strategic partner in balancing China's growing influence in the region, but Rubio's visit will ultimately be judged on one key question. Can the United States and India restore the momentum that once defined this partnership? A coal mine explosion in China has become the country's deadliest mining disaster in about 17 years, and at least about 82 people have died and dozens remain trapped at the site. A blast took place inside of Yunnan coal mine in Friday evening. The mine is in China's Shaanxi province, which is one of China's major coal-producing regions. And according to officials, 247 workers were working underground when the explosion took place. The rescue efforts are underway to save the trapped workers, while 123 workers have been hospitalized for treatment. Four of them remain in critical condition, and rescue workers are focused on waterlogged areas of the mine, and they are working to drain the water that has accumulated since the explosion so that they can get to the miners still trapped inside. Race against time, and officials say that the limit inside the mine exceeded the safety limits following the explosion. One survivor and injured miner said that there was a puff of smoke and he smelt sulfur. The Chinese President Xi Jinping has called for an all-out effort to treat the injured and to rescue those that are still trapped underground. Prime Minister Narendra Modi has offered his condolences to President Xi Jinping and the people of China. And Narendra Modi has said that he's saddened by the loss of their lives and that he's praying for early and safe recovery of all other remaining miners. Xi Jinping has ordered the authorities to investigate the cause of the explosion and hold those responsible. The Chinese authorities say that initial investigations say that the mining firm had committed

some serious violations. And according to the Chinese state media, a company official connected to the mine has now been taken into custody. The coal mine operator was also reportedly fined twice last year over safety violations. The Chinese government has now ordered for nationwide crackdown on illegal mining activities. State media reported that the relevant authority has been asked to investigate and to take action against concealed mining and illegal subcontracting or for the transfer of contracts. Now, despite improvements in mining safety in recent decades, accidents remain common in China's coal industry. Now, this is in fact China's worst mining disaster since 2009, when a mine explosion in Heilongjiang province had killed about 108 people. The Israeli defense giant Elbit Systems is now deepening its strategic footprint in Europe, and this time it is doing so through Germany's submarine industry. Now, Elbit has signed a new memorandum of understanding with ThyssenKrupp Marine Systems, that is better known as TKMS, the German shipbuilding giant behind some of the world's most advanced submarines. The deal signals a major expansion of Israel-Germany defense cooperation at a time of growing global maritime tensions. The TKMS already has deep ties with Israel, including a $1 billion submarine deal with the Israeli Navy. And now with Elbit entering the next phase of partnership, both sides say that they want to combine technological strength and operational experience to build the next generation of maritime warfare systems. The focus will be on advanced naval technologies, underwater capabilities, electronic warfare, and unmanned systems, all critical in today's typical, rapidly evolving security environment. Now, Germany has in fact emerged as one of the biggest customers of Israeli defense technology, from the Arrow 3 missile defense system, Heron drones, and Spike anti-tank missiles. As Europe rearms and security threats expand from the Red Sea to the Baltic, this Elbit TKMS tie-up underscores how Israeli defense firms are becoming a military modernization drive. The American President Donald Trump's latest rally in New York has played out like a political stage show, blending speeches with crowd-pleasing theatrics. The event showed both his strong appeal amongst the supporters and the criticism that often comes with his style of politics. So let's take a look at some of the moments that quickly captured attention well beyond the venue.

The mother's screaming, come on, darling, I love you so much. Mom, I love you. I love you. And she couldn't do it. Boom. It dropped.

toward the end, like they had a question like, pick a number, sir, any number. Okay, 203. Multiply times 9, divide by 2, add on 1,324, subtract 1,292. Sir, multiply it out one more time by 19. What is the answer, sir? And I got it right. You know?

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You know what he doesn't say is his mom's watching on television right now and she's loving it.

0: But my wife, the first lady, very elegant woman. That's why people love her. Women went to see that movie 15 times.
1: Now, 1.5 million Muslim worshippers from around the world arrived in Saudi Arabia for the annual Hajj pilgrimage to the holy city of Mecca. And according to the Saudi officials, the international arrivals for this year's Hajj have already surpassed last year's figures, and these figures are expected to rise further over the course of the next 2 days. As pilgrims continue to arrive from abroad ahead of the formal rituals that mark the beginning of the Hajj. The huge turnout highlights the scale and significance of Hajj, one of the world's largest annual religious gatherings, amidst instability due to the ongoing war in West Asia.
2: I would like to announce the imminent conclusion of the arrival period for pilgrims coming from outside the kingdom. So far, the total number of pilgrims arriving from abroad has reached 1,418,153 of these. 1,457,514 arrived through air entry points, 45,141 through landings, and 6,497 through seaports.
1: The conflict triggered by the U.S.-Israeli war in Iran in late February saw Tehran launch wave after wave of retaliatory attacks targeting different parts of West Asia, especially the American military bases located in the region. The escalation had caused major air traffic disruptions and a surge in travel costs. And since then, major Gulf carriers in the United Arab Emirates, Qatar and Bahrain have worked to quickly restore operations. But despite the regional tensions and logistical challenges, pilgrims have continued to flock to Saudi Arabia in large numbers to perform this year's Hajj. Now, according to Islam, Hajj is one of the five pillars of Islam, and it must be performed at least once by all Muslims who are able and have the financial means. And with that, it's a wrap on this edition of our newscast. Stay tuned to hear.
3: 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As we reveal the key factors behind events, strategic battles, and the game-changing business decisions that shape the world. We bring you all of this and more on World Business Watch.
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0: hides behind every corner. Where the truth is stranger than fiction. A show that dives deep into the stories which shock and mystify. The victims, the accused, and the sinister plot. Prime Crime is your front row seat to darkness.
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0: From the bustling trading floors of Wall Street to the vibrant exchanges of Asian stock markets, We on breaks it down for you to make sense of what's happening. As we reveal the key factors behind events, strategic battles, and the game-changing business decisions that shape the world. We bring you all of this and more on World Business Watch.
3: The Earth is sending distress signals. Wildfires, droughts, and melting glaciers. 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

0: My name is Mohammed Saleh, and these are the headlines.
1: Even as I speak to you now, there's some work being done. There is a chance that whether it's later today, tomorrow, in a couple days, we may have something to say. But this issue needs to be solved.
0: The American Secretary of State, Marco Rubio, says that there is a chance that Iran could accept a deal to end this war that the Americans and the Israelis started. This is Donald Trump has posted a picture of the Iran map with the U.S. flag and calls it the United States of West Asia. And Iran has said that the nuclear issue is not a part of an initial framework that it is drafting to end the war with the United States. The Foreign Ministry spokesperson Ismail Bakhtiari stated. And Russia claims the death toll from a Ukrainian strike on a college in its dormitory in the Russian-occupied town in eastern Ukraine has now risen to 18. This comes even as Ukraine has carried out fresh deep strikes into Russia's firm. And at least 82 people are dead in a gas explosion at a coal mine in northern China. The authorities say that the initial findings show that the mine company that committed some serious violations. This is the country's biggest mining disaster in over 17 years.

Supreme Court takes Suo Moto cognizance of the alleged dowry death case linked of Tvisha Sharma. The hearing on the matter is now scheduled for the 25th of May before a bench led by the Chief Justice of India, Surya Kant. And Pope Leo XIV condemns pollution in the southern Italian region known as the Land of Fires. The mafia has been illegally dumping and burning toxic garbage in the region for decades. The Pope says people must now resist the temptation of power and wealth linked to pollution.

All right, let's look at the reports that are coming in from the United States, where American media outlets such as Axios and CBS have apparently spoken with Donald Trump about Donald Trump's efforts for a peace plan with Iran. And what is interesting is that Axios is now reporting that Trump is going to be meeting with his negotiators later in the day today to discuss the offer and to decide what to do. He's told Axios that he's about 50-50 on whether he'll be able to make a good deal with Iran or whether he'll, quote-unquote, blow them to kingdom come. That's Trump's language. But Trump has said that he would meet with Steve Witkoff, who is a good friend of Donald Trump, and Jared Kushner, who also happens to be Donald Trump's son-in-law, later on Saturday to discuss Iran's latest response. The Vice President, J.D. Vance, is also expected to join in during this meeting. But Trump has also given an interview to CBS where he's told them that the U.S. is getting a lot closer to an agreement with Iran. Trump told CBS that the final agreement will prevent Iran from obtaining a nuclear weapon and that it will also result in Iran's enriched uranium being satisfactorily handled. But Trump further said that he would only sign a deal where the U.S. has got everything that it wanted. Trump also told CBS that if the U.S. and Iran do not come to an agreement, then there will be a situation where no country will ever be hit as hard as they are about to be hit. Iran's foreign ministry spokesperson Ismail Bakayi has said that Iran and the United States are now in the final stages of discussions on a memorandum of understanding, possibly to end the war. He said that this MOU will also deal with gradually reopening the Strait of Hormuz, lifting the US blockade and releasing the frozen Iranian funds that run into billions and billions of dollars. He further added that a 30 to 60 day period of negotiations on a detailed agreement will then follow. But the spokesperson has in terms that the nuclear issue is simply not a part of the initial framework that it is drafting to end the war with the United States. Russia has just concluded its massive nuclear drills that it held jointly with Belarus. 64,000 troops and over 200 missile launches, more than 140 aircraft and 13 submarines were involved in showcasing Moscow's ultimate deterrence against any foreign aggression. And this, of course, is its nuclear triad. Russia showcased its land-based RS-24 Yars intercontinental ballistic missile. It has a three-stage solid-fuel rocket, an operational range of about 11,000 to 12,000 kilometers, and it also carries several warheads because it is MIRV-equipped and the missile is nuclear-capable. The Moscow also test-fired the R-29 RMU-17 launched ballistic missile with a three-stage liquid propellant rocket, a range of over 8,000 kilometers, and it can reportedly carry up to four warheads. And the missile is also nuclear-capable. Now, to complete the showcasing of its nuclear triad, Russia released footage of its Kh-Kinzhal hypersonic missile that was fired from MiG-31 fighter jet. The Kinzhal is an air-launched ballistic missile. It has an operation of about 2,000 kilometers. It is powered by a solid propellant rocket. It can carry either a conventional warhead or a low-yield nuclear payload as well. Now, those weren't the only nuclear-capable weapons that Russia showcased. It also test-fired a Zircon intercontinental ballistic missile from a frigate. Now, this again is a hypersonic cruise missile, which is also nuclear-capable. And there were images of other weapons that were tested.

0: And this, remember, is a show forced by Russia of what is happening in Ukraine.
1: The use of such weaponry, specifically nuclear weapons, constitutes an extreme, exceptional measure for ensuring the national security of our states. At the same time, given rising global tensions and the emergence of new threats and risks, our nuclear triad must, as always, serve as a reliable guarantor of the sovereignty of the Union State of Russia and Belarus and ensure the fulfillment of strategic deterrence objectives, as well as the maintenance of nuclear parity and the balance of power at the global level.
0: The Russian President Vladimir Putin also saw the final stage of the drill with his Belarusian counterpart Alexander Lukashenko. Both leaders insisted that they did not pose a threat to anyone, but they were ready to defend their homelands in case of foreign aggression. A nuclear triad gives a country multiple ways to launch nuclear weapons. The naval part of the triad, specifically the nuclear-armed submarines, give a nation the strike capability. Since submarines are mobile and hard to detect, a country may use them to launch retaliatory second strike nuclear attacks, even if their conventional military bases and silos have been targeted. Now, Putin has said that these latest joint drills with Belarus were planned decades ago, apparently, but they happened to coincide with a surge in Ukrainian attacks and continued tensions with European NATO members. And therefore, the scale and scope of these drills were a show of force and a reminder that Moscow has plenty left in its arsenal. The Pakistani Prime Minister Shehbaz Sharif is now on a four-day official visit to China, shortly after separate trips to Beijing by the American President Donald Trump and the Russian President Vladimir Putin, both of whom held talks with the Chinese President Xi Jinping. And during the visit, Prime Minister Shehbaz Sharif and his delegation met Wang Hao, the party secretary of Xi province in Huangzhou. Pakistan's Deputy Prime Minister and Foreign Minister Ishaq Dar said that Sharif paid rich tributes to Xi Jinping during the meeting. He also outlined key outcomes of the discussion. And he noted that provincial cooperation remains a key pillar of Pakistan-China relations. It is expected to play a major role in advancing the next phase of the China-Pakistan Economic Corridor, or the CPEC. The meeting also saw progress on institutional linkages. Sharif attended the signing of the two key agreements, and according to Pakistan's Prime Minister's office, both sides reaffirmed their commitment to deepen ties as they enter the 75th year of domestic relations. The statement released said that the party secretary has accepted Sharif's invitation to visit Pakistan. Now, earlier in the day, upon Prime Minister Sharif's arrival, he was welcomed to Hangzhou International Airport by the vice governor of the Zhejiang province. And Sharif's visit to Beijing has also come at a very crucial geopolitical moment. Reports suggest that the U.S. is in fact weighing fresh military strikes on Iran. And amidst the war clouds, hectic diplomatic parleys are also underway in West Asia for a peace deal between Washington and Tehran. Now, alongside this, Pakistan's army Munir visited Iran, where he met and held conversations with Iranian Foreign Minister Abbas Araghchi. While China is not an active player in the West Asia war, it is amongst the biggest covert backers of the Iranian government, and it offers a critical lifeline to the Iranian economy. Now, before his high-stakes summit with Xi, the American President Donald Trump had acknowledged China's covert influence and had expressed hope that Beijing will use its influence over Tehran to help reach a much more lasting ceasefire. Now, tensions are on the rise again in the Taiwan Strait. Taiwan claims that China has deployed more than 100 naval and coast guard vessels across regional waters in a major show of force. This has come just days after the U.S. President Donald Trump met with Chinese President Xi Jinping in Beijing. A massive Chinese maritime deployment is triggering some fresh security concerns across the Indo-Pacific. The Taiwanese security officials say that Beijing has positioned more than 100 Navy, Coast Guard and research vessels across a vast stretch of waters, from the Yellow Sea near the Korean Peninsula to the South China Sea in the Western Pacific.

0: But according to the Taiwanese officials, the deployment began before the summit between the U.S. President Donald Trump and the Chinese President Xi Jinping, and then expanded further after the meeting concluded. The Taiwan's National Security Council Chief Joseph Wu shared a map showing Chinese vessels spread across the region and accused Beijing of threatening regional peace and stability. While Chinese officials have not confirmed the exact purpose of the deployment, Beijing has regularly carried out military drills and patrol operations near Taiwan in recent years. China considers Taiwan to be a part of its territory and has repeatedly refused to rule out the use of force to bring the self-governed island under its control. The developments come at a very sensitive moment for Taiwan's ties with Washington. Trump recently suggested that future U.S. arms sales to Taiwan could in fact become part of broader negotiations with China. And the remarks have sparked concerns in Taipei. This remains Taiwan's most important international supporter and primary arms supplier, despite not having formal diplomatic relations with the island.
1: Well, I'll speak to them. I speak to everybody. We have that situation very well in hand. We had a great meeting with President Xi. It was amazing, actually. It was amazing. Many of you were there. We'll work on that, the Taiwan problem.
0: Meanwhile, thousands of people marched through Taipei on Saturday, backing the government's push for increased defense spending. Taiwan's government has reportedly been seeking financial help for advanced weapons systems, American arms and domestically developed drones amidst the growing military pressure from Beijing. China, however, has strongly opposed further U.S. arms sales to Taiwan, warning that the Ebola has resulted in the deaths of at least about 177 people and has infected as many as about 750 in Uganda and the Democratic Republic of Congo. And amidst the outbreak, the African Union's health agency has warned that 10 African nations are at risk of Ebola. Now, earlier in the day, Uganda's health ministry confirmed 3 new cases, and this includes a Ugandan driver who transported the country's first Ebola patient and also a health worker who became infected while caring for that patient. A third confirmed case involves a Congolese woman who traveled from the Democratic Republic of Congo to Uganda before this month. The officials are now ramping up surveillance, contact tracing, and public awareness campaigns to prevent further spread of the virus. And the announcement has come as the World Health Organization has raised the risk level for neighboring Democratic Republic of Congo, that is dubbed as the epicenter. Now, the authorities have banned funeral wake of the heavily affected Ituri province after tensions erupted between the residents and the police.
2: An Ebola patient is less dangerous than a person who has died from Ebola, because the Ebola virus is a living virus. When someone is ill, the virus lives inside them. You can only come in contact with this virus when the fluids of the sick person leave their body.
0: The WHO officials say that the outbreak may have circulated undetected for weeks before being identified, making containment especially difficult in conflict-hit regions of eastern Congo. Now, the UN Central Emergency Response Fund has announced up to $60 million to help accelerate the Ebola response in Congo and neighboring nations. The peak of the outbreak is located in eastern DRC near the borders shared with Uganda and other neighboring countries. And early in the week, Uganda suspended public passenger transport with the Democratic Republic of Congo, citing a high risk of Ebola importation because of heavy cross-border movement and trade. Citing concerns over Ebola, the United States has temporarily banned the entry of permanent residents who visited the Democratic Republic of Congo, Uganda or Sudan in the last 21 days. Now, the outbreak is linked to Bundi Bugyo strain of Ebola, a rare form of the virus from which there are currently no approved vaccines or treatments. Ebola spreads through direct contact with bodily fluids and can cause severe bleeding, organ failure, resulting in death. Researchers at Oxford University say they are working with global partners like India's Serum Institute to make a vaccine, adding that clinical tests start within 2 to 3 months.

0: So normally a vaccine will take some time to get made and get tested. So typically it will take 5 to 10 years. We don't have that luxury here. So what we're trying to do is do many of the steps that are routinely done, do it in parallel. So we are working as hard and as fast as we can, and we've got some great partners globally. The Serum Institute of India, our on-site manufacturing facility, CBF. So we are getting the materials that we need to make the vaccine at scale to the Serum Institute quickly. And we're hoping, if everything goes well, that we would have a vaccine that could be tested in 2 to 3 months.
1: A toxic threat is unfolding in Southern California, where 400 residents have been ordered to evacuate after a massive chemical attack at an aerospace manufacturing facility showed signs of possible failure. The authorities planned to either leak thousands of gallons of highly flammable chemicals, or worse, it could explode, triggering a potential toxic vapor emergency across the area. The crisis is in fact centered in Garden Grove, a Los Angeles suburb home to more than 170,000 people. The malfunctioning tank contains methyl methacrylate, a volatile industrial chemical used in plastics and aerospace manufacturing. Fire crews have been battling the situation since Thursday, using remote-controlled water systems to cool the tanks from a safe distance and also to prevent a catastrophic failure. Now, the officials say that the risk level has spiked after new information from the manufacturing company suggested that the tank was in fact becoming increasingly unstable. Evacuation orders now cover an area housing nearly 40,000 people, though three emergency shelters have been opened across Anaheim and Cypress, as crews are monitoring the air for any sign of toxic vapors.
2: We have a tank that is actively in crisis, for lack of a better word. We've been working very, very hard to mitigate it with both the manufacturing company, their third-party contractor to mitigate these type of incidents, as well as our hazmat teams. While initially we were successful, which is why we allowed people back in their homes last night, unfortunately, this morning we have determined that the tank that is in the biggest crisis is in fact unable to be secured and mitigated in the current information we're getting from the manufacturer.
1: Now, health officials have warned that prolonged exposure to the chemical could cause severe respiratory problems, and so far, air quality monitors. For now, though, Southern California is watching as first responders are racing against time to prevent a chemical disaster off a densely populated urban area. All right, let's also now take a quick look as to what are some of the top stories that are making headlines across India today. The Defence Minister Rajnath Singh flagged off the Suryastra Universal Rocket Launcher System in Maharashtra's Shirdi in the presence of Chief Minister Devendra Fadnavis. He said that future wars will depend less on troop numbers and more on advanced ammunition and automation. Citing the wars in Ukraine and West Asia, he added that India had demonstrated similar capability during Operation Sindoor. And the Delhi High Court has asked Yogurt to participate in the Asian Games 2026 selection trials that are scheduled on the 30th. In a recent verdict, the court observed that Yogurt could not meet the Wrestling Federation of India's exclusionary selection policy as she was on maternity leave. And it further ruled that motherhood cannot be grounds to exclude or to marginalize women athletes. The three Indian Army officers had a narrow escape after their helicopter crashed in the mountainous Thangse region near Leh on the 20th of November. The chopper, part of the aging Cheetah fleet, was carrying a lieutenant colonel, a major and a major general. All three sustained injuries. Meanwhile, a selfie of Major General Mehta with other two officers after the crash has gone viral on social media.

0: और फेस्टिवल विकास रावत साथ साथ.
1: When commemorating its Diamond Jubilee year, the Border Security Force has successfully scaled Mount Lhotse, which is the world's fourth highest peak. And the feat has come just hours after the BSF's women

climb has achieved a successful ascent of Mount Everest. So the achievements mark a milestone for the BSF personnel, who've scaled two major Himalayan summits within a span of just 48 hours.

But just when the red carpet of the 79th edition of the Cannes Film Festival seemed to shift all attention, wrapped in a striking shade of blue and carrying pure old Hollywood drama, the 52-year-old actor once again proved as to why her Cannes appearances continue to remain iconic year after year. For over two decades now, Aishwarya's Cannes appearances have become a fashion lover's wait for every year. And this year marked the Devdas star's 23rd consecutive appearance at the event. And this time she teamed up with designer Amit Agarwal for a custom couture creation called Luminara. And the look was inspired by the idea of light in motion, something fluid, powerful and constantly evolving, brought alive through sculpted detailing and layered craftsmanship. Now, instead of going for a traditional red carpet silhouette, the look focused on movement and structure, and the outfit blended futuristic design with classic glamour, creating a pretty dramatic visual effect on the carpet. Over the years, Aishwarya has built a reputation for taking risks with fashion at Cannes, and this year's appearance has stayed true to that fearless style statement. And one of the biggest highlights of the ensemble was the intricate crystal vein embroidery technique. The detailed work reportedly took over 1,500 hours to complete, and hundreds of crystals were hand-sewn into the fabric in flowing vein-like patterns, designed to catch and reflect light with every movement, giving the outfit an almost glowing effect on the red carpet. Now, Aishwarya paired the dramatic outfit with equally bold beauty choices. She opted for some softly defined eyes, rosy tones, and her signature winged eyeliner, keeping her hair open in soft waves. And she completed the look with a striking sapphire and diamond neck piece, along with statement rings that added even more glamour to the appearance. And with the grand closing ceremony of the Cannes Film Festival set to follow soon, the focus is now on the final moments of this year's celebration of cinema and fashion. And with that, it's a wrap on this edition of our newscast. Stay tuned to Viewers.

0: the Earth is sending distress signals. Wildfires, droughts, and melting glaciers. Can we reverse the damage? Explore the harrowing effects of climate change. 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
1: Temperature is increasing day by day, which is causing a lot of problems. Today the temperature is 44 degrees Celsius. This will only increase from here.
2: Here it was 55 degrees Celsius. There are possibilities of temperatures going above that.
3: We had planned to spend about 2.5 hours on the heat. We came out within 30 minutes.
4: When I woke up in the morning and looked around, it was like an ocean.
5: Everything got destroyed over here.
6: For the southern suburbs, this has been a pretty serious downfall of rain.
1: It is very difficult to ride a motorcycle in these hot summer days.

0: From New Delhi to Rajasthan and Gujarat, heat wave is sweeping across India. Temperatures in several regions have crossed 45 degrees Celsius. As the India Meteorological Department warns of above average warm days this summer. On the 19th of May in the state of Punjab, it said the temperature reached 47.3 degrees Celsius in Faridkot, and in Haryana's Rohtak, 46.9 degrees Celsius was registered. In New Delhi, the temperature soared past 46 degrees Celsius.
1: We leave around 7 in the morning when we still have some energy, but after 11, our bodies start to give up. My head starts spinning and I feel like I might pass out. But we have to continue working because it's families.
2: We need to take precautions, like covering our heads with a piece of cloth, as I have done. It's intense, and we also read about it on our phones. We need to do everything to protect ourselves.
0: But India is not alone in the region. Pakistan is also facing record-breaking heat. And while some parts of the world are burning under extreme heat, other regions are battling deadly floods and storms. At least 22 people have lost